0: 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With your market update, I'm Sarah Lee Kessler.
1: News and analysis always available at townhall.com. From Washington, I'm Keith Peters reporting. Four astronauts are on their way to the International Space Station. Correspondent Willie Nelson has the latest.
2: SpaceX launched a crew of four from Cape Canaveral on a fast track to the International Space Station. The flight should take about 8 hours, the quickest yet for the company. Commander Jessica Watkins is leading the mission, her second trip to the station. Liftoff came after a three-week delay to fix a leaking fuel system. The crew will stay until spring. Willie Nelson, Washington.
1: About 10 million Americans are not seeking treatment for high blood pressure despite being eligible. That's according to research from the American Heart Association. A Dr. Grant, a cardiologist at Cleveland Clinic, says hypertension may account for up to 300,000 deaths that could be prevented if one is able to get blood pressure under control. He says symptoms may not be noticeable, so blood pressure screening should be done. More at townhall.com.
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10: 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We've got an event at the Crown Plaza. So check it out. You can go to chadburton.com or robblack.com to sign up for that. Let's give a quick market update, though. Let's see what happened in the market today. Today, we have the S&P 500 up 0.33%. The NASDAQ up 0.23%. Both indexes are more similar now than ever. We'll talk about that here in a little bit. And the Dow Jones 30, that was up 0.13%. Russell 2000, which is more of the small and mid-cap index, up 0.48%. And then get this, 10-year bond yielding 5.24%, which is the highest since 2022. We've got the 30-year bond at 5.6%. So you think if you lend the money to the U.S. government for 10 years versus 30 years, you'd get a lot more money, but 5.6%. on the 30 year, but I will say, we'll try to get to this a little bit later in the show. When you get those rates, the 10 and the 30 year closer to that 6% level, that becomes competition for stocks, especially when they are priced for somewhat perfection. When you get a little blip in the market, you could see a pretty decent sized asset flow from stocks to bonds. In some cases, the issue right now is that inflation, it just feels like rates are still going to go up a little bit because inflation's there. It looks like at the service level that the job market is on track, and we're not seeing significant layoffs as a result of AI or anything like that. But it does become competition for stocks, especially when you think about the idea that about 10,000 baby boomers per day are turning the age 65. And those are people that start to reallocate a little bit from growth to defensive. Now, let's take a look at this, because I mentioned one thing that higher rates like this, rates close to 6%, creates interesting competition for stocks. And I will say that I've seen a couple of insurance companies offer fixed annuities. And I'm talking about the type that are not commission-based. They are built for people that don't do commission work. Fixed at 5.9% for 5 years. So for some people that are in retirement that are looking to try to get safe money on their IRAs, that creates an interesting potential for them. So those types of things are out there in terms of competition for stocks now. Now, our stock's priced for perfection. One of the things that you look at is what's called the forward price to earnings ratio. If we look at expectations for the companies in the S&P 500, and it is a market cap weighted index, which we'll go over again, the forward 12-month PE ratio is actually cheaper now than it was this time last year. We're looking at 19.2. A lot of last year, we were running at 21 to 22 times forward earnings, which is an expensive market. So what's happened is that earnings have gone up as well as earnings expectations, which means analysts are expecting a lot in terms of what is the price to earnings ratio, how much profit per share are we going to see for these companies in the S&P 500. So it's 19.2. This is one of the highest five-year average I've seen. At 19.8 is the five-year forward PE average, but it's above the 10-year average of 19 as well. So pretty elevated price to earnings ratio. Now, why is that? It's because starting from the Great Recession, even again in COVID, we've had interest rates so historically low, so much lower than when I got in the business 31 years ago, that it's inflated some of these metrics that we're used to. We're used to, you know, the S&P 500 early in my career being cheap at, you know, 12 to 14 times forward earnings, and starting to get more expensive in the 16 to 18 times forward earnings. Now, why are these earnings elevated? It's also because of the revenue growth in some of the top companies in the S&P 500. Now, if we look at the S&P 500 versus the NASDAQ, the S&P 500, what makes up that? It's 500 stocks, but it's not an equal weight. And it's been a kind of a longer break from radio and podcasting. But I used to go over this all the time, and let's see where we're at. S&P 500, if you look at the makeup of the top companies, 8.32% Nvidia, 7.27% Apple, 5.72% Microsoft, 3.66% Amazon, 3% Alphabet. You got 2.5% Broadcom and Meta, Alphabet as well. The second, you got GOOGL, which is the first one, GOOG. Sure wish they'd change that. It'd make it a lot more easier to talk about on radio. Then you got 1.82% Micron, 1.5% in Tesla and AMD and Eli Lilly, a little under 1.5% for Berkshire and JP Morgan. So still pretty tech heavy now, right, on the S&P 500. So because it's market cap weighted, and you've had this massive earnings growth and revenue growth for like Nvidia and other companies, that's why it's a little elevated. It's the most concentrated the S&P 500 has been in my career. Now, if you look at the NASDAQ these days, it's really not that much different. It's 8.3% Nvidia, 7.3% Apple, 5.74% Microsoft. This is where it starts to stray, 5% in Micron, then you got 4% in AMD, 4% in Amazon, you got 3.3% in Meta, and between the two Googs, GOOGL and GOOG, you've got a little over 6%, or right around 6% there, and then you got Tesla, and now you got SpaceX and the QQQ at 2.68%, which is even higher than Broadcom at 2.56% and Intel at 2.55%. So that's the makeup of those indexes that you hear you hear these returns, the S&P 500 and the NASDAQ, they're much more similar. And it's been a very interesting year because when we had the big chip pullback and that scare that kind of really started with Oracle on, are these software companies relevant anymore in light of AI? We had the NASDAQ pull back a lot where the S&P 500 was outperforming it by quite a bit. And that's shifted. The Mag 7 has come roaring back. So if we look at where we are year to date on total returns of these different indexes, and that means that these indexes are going to pay a dividend, those dividends get reinvested into the same index. So if we look at this in terms of ETFs that represent these indexes, which are real things that people actually invest in, the S&P 500, if we look at SPY, and there's a lot of ways to invest in the S&P 500, SPY, IVV, VOO, but SPY is the largest, and I think the first ETF that was out there. It's up 12.71% for the year. Now, a good way to look at how's everybody else performing besides tech, besides that Mag 7? Because if we look at that 12.7% return, Mag 7, which is, you know, the Googles, Amazon, Apple, Meta, Microsoft, NVIDIA, and Tesla, they've made up 3.8, almost 4% of that almost 13% return came from those stocks. So if you wipe that out, you're right to where almost the RSP ETF is. And that's the equal weighted S&P 500 ETF, where if you had $500 invested in it, you'd truly have about a buck invested in each company in the S&P 500. It's not, it's more diversified because you're not shoving 8% or 5% in anyone's stocks. It's equally among 500 companies. That's still up 9.88%. That means broad-based good performance across the S&P 500, which does have a little bit of mid-cap in it. So mostly large cap stocks have crushed it. But even though the S&P 500 is up 12.7% for the year, the NASDAQ is up 20.83%. So not too bad. Small caps had a bit of a pullback as interest rates jump because smaller companies are subject, they borrow more money to buy capital and invest in equipment, had a little bit more of a pullback. It was having a lot of outperformance. It's still up 13.65% for the year. But check this out. Emerging markets, if we look at EEM, up 22.69% for the year. And international developed, which on a PE and dividend yield ratio look, you know, more attractive in terms of to a value investor in many cases, up 9.89%. Can you imagine how that would be if we didn't have a couple of wars going on? But bonds, this is where we're seeing the struggle. Now, this is why when interest rates are high like this and you don't know if they're going to go up and down and you're trading with more than 250 grand, while I like to set up individual bond portfolios, whether that's a laddered approach you might get into or an actively managed approach, bonds on paper go down in value when interest rates go up. Now, it doesn't really matter too much because when you hold the bond to maturity, it's going to mature at the face value. So it really only matters if you're selling early. But if we look at the total return of the bond market, the U.S. bond market, not counting munis, or just like the overall U.S. bond market, where you get yields, you know, in the, you know, 4 to 5.5% to 6% range, the income is there, but the price of the bonds have gone down a bit. So the total return of AGG, the U.S. aggregate bond ETF, down 2.78% for the year. But if we look for those of you listening in California, for example, on municipal bonds, a little bit bigger of a dip, down almost 4% for the year. Getting to the point, in my opinion, if you've got extra cash on the sidelines, number one, you should be earning at least 3.5% on your savings accounts. There's multiple online banks that are FDIC insured that pay that rate. But if you don't need the money anytime soon and you can do a muni portfolio, especially of individual bonds, because you're not paying taxes, federal or state, you're getting rates well beyond that 3.5% net of your tax savings in most cases because of this interest rate increase. So in my opinion, a bit of a buying opportunity there. So for those of people that are kind of going into retirement in the next 5 years, you're in retirement, you feel like you're over the skis on the asset allocation, pretty decent time to rebalance based on selling a bit on the growth of the stock market and buying a bit on the dip on these bonds. We never know how we're going to do. It's because typically people look at this as this midterm election year. We've kind of bucked the trend there. Usually in a midterm year, we get a 1.7% return on the S&P 500. We're already up 13%. So we're bucking the trend so far this year, but the year is not over. We're going to take a quick break, and we'll be right back to talk about the sequence returns risk in retirement.
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10: So today, welcome back to the show, by the way. I'm your host today, Chad Burton, certified financial planner, standing in for Rob Black. You and I will be together in at the Crown Plaza Hotel in October 15th, so just 2 short weeks away. Today I wanted to focus a little bit, though, on the sequence of returns risk, especially in retirement. It doesn't really matter too much when you're building wealth and you're constantly feeding your 401k and other assets because hopefully you're earning more than you're spending and you're funding that 401k. But it becomes very important in retirement. It's one of the biggest risks that you will face in your retirement is the sequence of returns and how your money is allocated. Now, there's a couple of other risks out there too, like inflation. That's a big issue. On a typical run of 15 to 18 years, the value of dollar is cut in half every 15 to 18 years because of inflation. You know, goods go up more in cost. So It's pretty simple. It's, you know, things cost way more now than they did 20 years ago. Very easy to see that, whether it's housing or whatever it may be. And so in retirement, you're typically running on a fixed rate of inflation. So those people that run a spreadsheet showing they're going to withdraw a certain amount out of their portfolio every single year, and they don't increase that each year with inflation, they're setting themselves up for failure. So inflation is a big one. And for a long time, it was really low interest rates on bonds and CDs, our safe money, running much lower than the rate of inflation because of government involvement in the markets with overfunding and overstimulating the economy during COVID and arguably towards the end of the Great Recession. Another big one is long-term care and other health costs in retirement, which are a big area of inflation. Some of the busiest and most really, not necessarily unhappy, but some of the toughest jobs that I've seen in the last couple of years is those people or clients that I know that are in the health insurance business, especially for large corporations, where they've had to deliver 20, 30, 40% increases of costs in health insurance for the larger corporations because massive increase in cancer across the board and a massive use of the GLP drugs is from what I'm hearing. And so maybe that helps bring down costs later, but who knows? One of the things to think about is this is really invest in your health so you can enjoy retirement. So that just, you know, doesn't become the driving force of your daily activities in retirement is your health issues. You want to be having fun. But the sequence of return risk is a big one. And the sequence of returns risk is, can you imagine if you retired in, you know, let's say right in 1985, right before this big bull market that we had versus, hey, I'm going to retire and it's 1999 and the internet has caused the huge increase in the run of its stocks. So I'm going to retire. I'm a teacher. I'm going to roll my pension into stocks because I think it's going to earn more than my pension. And I'm going to invest in stocks because it's a new economy. It's a new world and they're going to go up forever. And they invest in stocks in 1999. And by 2022, the market had a decline of over 40%. And the reason why I'm saying that with that specific example, because I saw it. I saw it. You know, I've been doing this for 31 years. And there are sometimes people that I can't talk out of bad decisions where I'm saying, hey, we need to retire. We need to diversify the portfolio. We need to have at least 2 years worth of portfolio draws, if not three, in safe money. And when we have long-term market rallies like this, where the S&P 500 happens to go up by positive returns more than 3 years in a row, I start to get a little bit concerned on how people act in terms of FOMO, the fear of missing out. And what happens is they forget. I call it financial Alzheimer's. They forget what happened to their portfolio in 2022 when stocks were dropped by 18% and bonds fell 13% that year. That was the worst year for a balanced portfolio since 2008. And then they forget about the Great Recession. That seems so long ago, but that was a tough run where it was this long bleed from October of 2007 to March of 2009, and then a slow march back up to get even. Those things happen. And when things feel really good, when there's this new economy feeling, this huge infrastructure build out, I would say it doesn't feel the greatest just because of political environment is a little wacky. The wars are really wacky, but in terms of risk, I feel like people forget. So I'm going to remind you of those things that happen and why the sequence of returns is so important. Because here's wealth management in a nutshell. There's wealth accumulation, but wealth management in a nutshell is you're trying to allocate a portfolio to keep up with the market in the good years and outperform in the bad years. So you might lag a little bit in the good years because you're taking less risk. You're not having 8% of your portfolio in a single stock. That is a problem in retirement because, you know, it feels bad if your returns are, you know, 10 and the market's up 13. You feel like you're missing out. But when the market's down 20 and you're only down 10, you're throwing a party because you have to live on that wealth for the rest of your life. So you can't see it evaporate. You can't take too much risk. So just to kind of give you a quick example, when you look at things in a long-term perspective, and you look at what did 100% in stocks do over the last 50 years as of the end of 2025, average return was 13.3% over that period of time, and the market was positive 82% of the time. The largest loss during that period was 37%, which was 2008. So that person would have watched a portfolio of $1 million drop by $370,000 by one point. Just think about that. You have to think about that as you retire and you stop earning a paycheck and your paycheck is now coming from your portfolio and you see that portfolio decline and you've got to live off of it for 35 years. Do you have a plan in place? Is that too much? Is that going to cause you to panic and sell and screw everything up? Or would you actually try to buy more? Well, if you're 100% invested in stocks, you can't buy more because you don't have cash or bonds on the sideline. If we look at a 60-40 portfolio over the same time period, it instead of averaging 13.3, it would have averaged 10.6%, so less. But the worst decline would have been 22%. Now, that would have been 2022 because bonds were down that year. Now, in 100% stocks over the last 50 years, when the stock market drops, the average decline is 13%. On a balanced portfolio of 50-50, it was only 6.6%. So what happens is it all evens out over time. And that's why we have to talk about the sequence of returns. When are you retiring? Are you retiring when the market's already had a huge run or when the market feels awful, which is, oddly enough, typically the best time to invest? Now, if we look at this again from October of 2007, which was this top of the market and the decline, if you had a full stock portfolio, it declined all the way to March of 2009. It didn't break even until 5 years later in 2012. But if you had a 60-40 portfolio, it declined till March of 2009, but it broke even 2 years before that in 2010. So you have to think about that as you roll into retirement. And if this is kind of hard to follow as you're listening to the radio or the podcast, make sure you come to the event. You can sign up for it. Rob Black and I are going to be together with a whole team at Redwood Shores in Crown Plaza Hotel on October 15th. So check it out. You can sign up right now. Go to chadburton.com or robblack.com. And coming back after the break, we're going to talk a little bit more. How do we set ourselves up for success where we're always expecting the best out of the stock market, but always preparing for the worst so that when the declines come into play, you're not freaking out. You're still going on vacation. You're still having a great time and not losing sleep over your portfolio in retirement. We'll take a quick break. We'll be right back. If you want to email me, it's chad@chadburton.com. That's chad@chadburton.com.
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20: I'm Liz Klayman, and this is the Fox Business Report.
21: The major averages kicking off October and the fourth quarter with slight gains as bond yields retreated after dovish Fed comments. Federal Reserve Vice Chair Philip Jefferson said that officials can be patient on interest rates, echoing signals from another Fed leader this week that cast doubt on bets that the central bank will lift rates at its meeting later this month. Soaring oil prices are keeping inflation in focus, with West Texas Intermediate crude settling near $93 a barrel. Investors are awaiting the September jobs report, which will be released on Friday morning. The data could shape the Fed's next interest rate moves. The Dow up 21 points, the Nasdaq higher by 11, S&P 500 up 15. Nike stock is lower in extended trading after the sportswear company posted first quarter earnings that top Wall Street expectations, but its revenue fell short of estimates. That's your Fox Business Report. I'm Hillary Barsky, invested in you.
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10: Welcome into the show. I am your host today, Chad Burns, certified financial planner, standing in for Rob Black today. We will be together, though, on October 15th, 6:30 p.m. at the Crown Plaza Hotel in Foster City. Retirement and wealth strategies for your future. We're going to go over all sorts of issues, how to set up portfolios, tax issues to think about in retirement, and also different tests that you can put your retirement plan through, such as this sequence of return risks that we're talking about. And it's interesting, it's really easy to remember how long I've known Rob, because I decided to go to one of his events in Portland, Oregon, almost a little over 27 years ago. I remember that because my oldest turns 27 today. And when Rob and I met, his mom was 8.5 months pregnant at the time. So it's really easy. I just think about how old's my oldest, Nick. And congratulations, Nick. Happy birthday. He actually works in our San Diego office and just recently passed his certified financial planner designation. So proud dad there. So it's easy to remember how long Rob and I have been working together and doing this together. So good time. So come see it October 15th. You can sign up at chadburn.com or robblack.com. Now, focusing today on the sequence of return risk, because, you know, earlier in the show, I kind of mentioned annuities, and there are some okay fee-only annuities out there, but most annuities are sold by commission-based insurance people, and it's a lot of smoke and mirrors. And unfortunately, this idea of sequence or returns risk, that is a real risk, but many insurance companies and insurance agents use this as a tool to sell annuities that have what's called a lifetime income guarantee. Which sounds great, right? I'm like, okay, I can invest in this. And they're like, well, yeah, and you can invest in it. Inside of these things are sub-accounts, which mirror mutual funds. So you can invest in stocks and bonds of just about any type. But no matter what, you're going to be able to take out 4 or 5% of your portfolio for the rest of your life, as long as you live. So that sounds pretty good on paper for people that are very risk adverse. But when you look at the underlying fees in these things, you have the sub-account / mutual fund fees, you have mortality and expense fees, you have guaranteed income fee charges. Insurance companies aren't stupid. They're playing the long game. There has never been a 10-year period in our history, even if you would have invested October of 2007, where a balanced portfolio has lost money. So they're playing the long game, knowing that if you're properly allocated, and they do put limits on how much you can put into equities, very rarely are they going to have an account that runs out of money and they're going to still pay somebody because they live till 120 years old. So most of the time, the fees that are inside those things eat up any benefit of the guaranteed lifetime return. So be very wary of those types of annuities. 98% of annuities are garbage. And I know that because when I was 19 years old, almost 32 years ago, I got into the business with my grandfather who was selling annuities, and I was majoring in engineering and math. And most of the products didn't make sense to me, and totally switched gears and created a fee-only advisory practice. And here we are today. And, so it's be very careful with the annuities, that especially when they market with the sequence of return risk. So there are some good annuities out there for your conservative amount of money that you need, but they're few and far between. So like I said, if we look at the chart of the stock market over the long term, you know, typically what we like to say is expectations on a 20-year period is that the S&P 500 averages somewhere between 8 and 11%, and it's positive 75 to 80% of the time. What are you doing during the other 20 to 25% of the time when the stock market is down? What are you doing when we have years like 2022 when stocks and bonds can decline at the same time? Usually stocks and bonds decline at the same time when you have a massive inflation issue, you have to increase interest rates to fight inflation, slow the economy, and going into it, stocks are priced for perfection, and you have inflation that's really hard to control. Are we there yet? Not sure. Could be. But it doesn't matter. What you do when you do financial planning is you do a very careful cash flow projection where you accumulate all of your expenses that you're going to have in retirement. And there's different phases of retirement, right? There's the early years where you're doing the honey-do list and the bucket lists. There's the coasting years where you start to travel a little bit less. And then there's the years when you're in your 80s and the costs of your health increase quite a bit, but you're not traveling as much. So you can, most of your inflation in retirement comes around the healthcare side, right? For a family of, you know, like with me with four kids, luckily, you know, two of them are out of college and working for EP Wealth. One of them's a senior this year at U of O, but I do have a 10-year-old. So I've got the whole group and, you know, still one fully to put through college. So we know what the inflation is in terms of our lifestyle. You got food costs. That's where a ton of inflation is. You have fuel costs. For me, that's brutal because our family wake surfs almost every day in the summertime. So we're spending 8 gallons an hour on gas in the boat and then a diesel to pull it. And my offset to that is my Tesla to drive most of the time. But the inflation is real, right? We're all feeling that. And it just feels like it's very sticky with this infrastructure build out. I think that that's when I talk to companies like Blackstone and other REITs that do help provision the build out and sale and lease out of data centers, the demand is just enormous. It's not slowing at all, even though there's some bad press around it. And then, you know, having fabrication come back and infrastructure come back, industries come back into this country, feels like we're just going to have some sticky inflation and some higher rates for longer right now. It definitely does. We would have to see kind of, you know, my hope is that OpenAI and Anthropic do not IPO anytime soon because the revenue growth is there, but the profitability isn't quite yet, in my opinion. I could be wrong, but I think that would suck a lot from the market. And I think probably a whole other conversation we get into there. But we need to focus on the fundamentals, and it's revenue growth. Are companies able to control their expenses or decrease in expenses with AI? And what's the profit? That's a real way to look at investments in stocks. And so far, things still look pretty good, which means build out is still going to occur and inflation might be a little bit sticky and rates are going to be a little higher for longer. That is why it's kind of a good time that if you're 5 years away from retirement, transitioning to retirement, you should make your portfolio look like it is the day you want it to look like the day you retire, which is more of a balanced portfolio, but you have to figure out how much cash do you need. And to do that, you need to run a very detailed cash flow projection. Here's all my expenses. Here's all my health insurance costs, all my vacation costs, all my other random costs that still might be out there, like occasional home remodels, big family vacations, weddings, annual gifts to kids, those types of things that you really need to get into your budget. Then we have to do a tax efficient approach in terms of where are we going to fund those expenses? How much should you be taking out of your cash accounts, your brokerage, you know, taxable accounts, your retirement accounts, your Roths. We have to design that strategy to minimize his taxes, not on an annual basis, but over the long term, over the 35 to 40 years that you're going to be retired. That's what the strategy needs to entail, to figure out how much do you need to pull. Because here's your total expenses, your living expenses, your random expenses, your healthcare costs, and the tax bill that you're going to pay every year. How much of that's going to be funded by Social Security, pension, dividends and interest that you're already earning off your stocks, and maybe rentals that you've owned for a long period of time that have very steady cash flows. Most people are not covered by just those items that I mentioned. Most people don't have a pension. Most people, you know, only use Social Security only covers a very small portion of their expenses. So the rest has to come from selling stocks or selling bonds or mutual funds or ETFs in your portfolio. You need to know how much that is. So it's not 3 years worth of expenses in cash, but it's 2 to 3 years worth of portfolio draws in cash, so that your system in retirement becomes a system of quarterly reviews and replenishing that cash. How much of your cash did you spend last quarter? Did the portfolio go up in value? If it did, great. Let's sell some stuff. Does that mean you pay taxes? Yes. Congratulations. Let's replenish that cash. That we're always expecting the best out of the stock market, but preparing for the worst. And that's how you run it. You gotta run it. So it's, again, if you're 5 years from retirement, you should start refiguring your portfolio so that by the end of next year, it looks like your portfolio you want it to look by the time you retire. And we'll take a little bit about that after the break. If you want to find me, you can email me. It's chad@chadburton.com. That's chad@chadburton.com. Don't forget, you can sign up for the event at chadburton.com or robblack.com. And that's October 15th, 6:30 p.m., Crown Plaza in Foster City. And the whole team will be there. We'll take a quick break. We'll be right back.

0: best news. I'm Keith Peters in Washington. Israeli Prime Minister Benjamin Netanyahu says the co-pilot accused of trying to take over a Dubai flight to Israel underwent Islamist radical indoctrination. Netanyahu said Israeli investigators uncovered the information while examining the Omani national accused of attacking the plane's captain during Wednesday's flight from Dubai. Passengers and crew subdued the suspect before the plane carrying 174 people landed safely in Saudi Arabia. More U.S. forces are headed to the Middle East as President Trump issues a dire warning to Iran. Reports say a Marine Expeditionary Unit and the USS Theodore Roosevelt are heading to the region, which would bring the total number of aircraft carriers in the area to 3. More details available at srnnews.com.
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4: 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We'll be together Thursday, October 15th, Crown Plaza, Foster City, to talk about retirement wealth strategies for your future. Visuals and a lot more in depth on what I'm talking about today. So today I was talking about the sequence of return risk, and that's when you're retiring. Is it a good time or a bad time in the market? You get your average returns, but even during the event, I show an example of math. And on that example, I show you how you can have two different portfolios. One has a lower average annual rate of return, but a higher ending value. How does that work? Well, you got to come to the event to find out. And part of it is that when one mathematically, it's called the geometric mean. But what happens is if you have a portfolio that's got great average annual return, but a lot of volatility and the negative years are very negative, you have a lot more that you need to recover to break back to even. If you have $100,000 and it drops by 50% and you have $50,000, you now need 100% rate of return to break even. Get that? So again, wealth management, the idea there is that I'm trying to keep up with the market in the good years and outperform in the bad years. That is your goal. And the first part to fight the sequence return risk is to figure out the proper amount of safe money. Figure out all of your expenses, including healthcare costs, the random expenses that I mentioned, travel, you know, weddings, home remodels. Design an income strategy that's tax efficient for the next 35 years. Don't just get greedy this year and next year. Do a strategy that keeps your taxes lower for longer, for 30 to 40 years in retirement. And figure out how much of all of those combined expenses, including the tax bill to draw out of your 401k and sell your stocks to pay your expenses, how much of that is covered by Social Security, dividends and interest from your existing investments, net rental income from your properties that you've owned for a long time, pension if you're lucky enough to have one these days, but most people don't. That difference is how much you're going to have to draw from your portfolio each year, where you're going to have to decide what to sell in your portfolio to support that. You need 2 to 3 years worth of that in cash. That's the first step in fighting the sequence of return risk in retirement. Now, the second step is proper asset allocation of a portfolio. Instead of going from just a boring, you know, 60% stocks, 40% bond portfolio, plus that cash that I mentioned, it's more like maybe it's 55% in stocks, 10% in alternatives between private equity, private credit, private real estate, and 35% in fixed income. So that's another level of fighting the sequence of returns risk, is having some of those alternative investments, which can help decrease some volatility in many cases in a portfolio from based on historical returns. Then you rebalance on a quarterly basis once you retire. If you've spent cash over the last quarter, you sell enough of your portfolio to replenish that cash. If the portfolio is down, hey, guess what? Between your cash and the dividends and interest and Social Security, that cash should survive and keep you from having to sell anything from anywhere from 4 to 6 years in most cases if you design it properly. Then you can actually put it through the ultimate test of the sequence of returns risk. And that's what's called a Monte Carlo simulation, where once you've done this properly, and I find a lot of people and a lot of reports that I look at from people that come into our office at EP Wealth that they're not done properly because there's so much work that goes into properly modeling these things. Where once you have your withdrawal strategy designed and all of your portfolio and their underlying holdings in the software, every single asset class has a historical rate of return and a certain amount of volatility. So the software can run over 1,000 different simulations in under a minute that runs different scenarios. Good market now, bad market later, bad market now, good market later, somewhere in between, high inflation, low inflation,

0: longevity, all these different things that can change. And in order to make sure that somebody can retire, or in order to, Rob and I were talking about this yesterday in a funny way, bless somebody's retirement. And no, I don't actually wear a special robe to bless somebody's retirement. But if we have got a cash flow projection that works and lasts till over age 100, that include, you know, very detailed annual tax bill, health insurance costs, all of it, and very conservative rates of return on the investments, because again, we're expecting the best but preparing for the worst. If that has it so that somebody has enough money to last till the youngest person in the couple is 100, and the portfolio is designed properly, and we run a Monte Carlo simulation, and we can get at least an 85% success rate, then I'm going to say your retirement's good to go. Your retirement is good to go on that level. And the reason why I don't say 100% success rate is because the software can't simulate our rebalance strategy that my team uses of making sure that there's a certain amount of safe money and a quarterly review where you're always taking a look at the cash and making sure that we can prepare for those market downturns. And then there are different things that you can do with safe money besides just cash, guys. We're not talking about, you know, if your expenses are 200 grand a year and you're going to need to pull 100 grand from your portfolio, it's not 300,000 sitting in just cash. You can do other things. Like I said, you should be at least earning 3.5% on that, but you can minimize that. You can do certain types of laddered bond portfolios, treasuries, different things like that. If you're not getting a great, if you're not itemizing your expenses anymore and you're just taking a standard deduction, maybe it makes sense to even pay off some of your mortgages to decrease your expenses. Fix the income on your real estate, doing a 1031 exchange. There's a lot of other things we can look at, but the withdrawal strategy and the rebalancing strategy and the cash, it all works together. And when I say safe money, you have to make sure that it's not subject to interest rates. Like a long-term bond fund is not considered safe money because you can look at 22, And this year when bonds can be down, when interest rates go up, and that might be the time we need to sell. So treasuries, a laddered treasury portfolio can work, for retirement accounts, certain no load fixed annuities. Like I said, they're in the, you know, 5.9 for five years type of range, depending on liquidity needs can work. There's all sorts of different options, but you actually have safe money in both types of accounts, your IRA and your taxable accounts, because typically people are spending from both. So there are ways to get safe money in the IRAs and safe money in the taxable accounts. Even at Fidelity at Schwab, they have FIDR XX and SNV XX, for example, and high yielding government money market funds can work. And, but that's one of the keys. You got to make sure that you're expecting the best out of the stock market, but always preparing for the worst as you go into retirement. And the idea of wealth management is not outperforming the market every year. It's keeping up with the market in the good years and outperforming in the bad years. Because I'm telling you what, FOMO, when you fear of missing out or feeling like you missed out on a little bit higher return, it hurts. Getting slammed with a really double digit hard negative year that you fall just as much or more of the stock market, that is a way worse feeling in retirement than feeling like you missed out on a little bit of a upside. So keep that in mind as you're building your retirement portfolio and looking to get advice on it. Speaking of that, if you do want to get a double check on your financial plan, your portfolio, you can email me directly. Just email me at chad@chadburton.com. 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Or sign up to the event, meet the team. We're going to be at Crown Plaza, Foster City, October 15th, 6:30 p.m. with Rob Black and the whole team. We'll all be there to talk just about this stuff. Thanks for listening, and please tell a friend about the show.
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2: This is Seth Leibson for townhall.com. Ronald Reagan used to quote the philosopher Montesquieu that the deterioration of every government begins with the decay of the principle upon which it was founded. Reagan cited this point to warn us as more and more policies were enacted violating our principles of self and limited government. Later in his career, Reagan would also warn about our decayed and degraded state of knowledge about our own history. Indeed, today, Americans' knowledge about history and civics is at record lows, helping explain our new acceptance and promotion of literal socialist policies and politics in America. Our education system, our schools, have failed us. Thank God a few historians have given us a gift to help us recoup the things we used to know. Particularly beautiful and helpful is Alan Gelzo's and James Haskins' new two-volume history of Western civilization, The Golden Thread. Enough cannot be said about such a work as Gelzo's and Haskins, nor its scholarship, readability, and beautiful presentation. Their work comes just in time and could not be more necessary.
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5: News this hour from Town Hall. I'm Keith Peters in Washington. A woman is still missing following a deadly helicopter crash off Santa Catalina Island in Southern California. Sharon Reardon reports.
6: Family members say 45-year-old Catalina Hernandez was suffering from an allergic reaction Wednesday night when she boarded the medevac helicopter with her son and a medical team. It crashed into the water about a mile from Avalon shortly after takeoff around 8. KNBC reports pilot and a nurse were killed, and a medic and Hernandez's son were injured and taken to the hospital. Hernandez remains unaccounted for. Los Angeles Port Police Chief Thomas Gazi says they're continuing their search.
7: All of us are committed to bringing the best possible closure to those and their families and the loved ones affected by this.
6: The National Transportation Safety Board is expected to lead the investigation. I'm Sharon Reardon.
5: The Fly Dubai pilot who safely landed a passenger jet after being stabbed in the cockpit is being called a hero. Wendy Swanson has more.
8: Israeli officials say Captain Smit Machar is recovering in a hospital after his co-pilot reportedly stabbed him during a flight to Israel in an attempt to crash the jet carrying 174 people. The injured captain was able to let passengers into the cockpit, who subdued the attacker and helped him to land the plane. In his native India, Prime Minister Narendra Modi called him a hero, saying he showed immense courage and an unwavering resolve to protect the lives of others. I'm Wendy Swanson.
5: President Trump is touting the nation's economy.
9: There are more people working in the United States right now than at any time in the history of the United States.
5: In Denton, Texas, Trump toured the Peterbilt Motors facility and told workers the stock market is through the roof and poverty numbers are low. On Wall Street, the Dow by 20 points, the Nasdaq rose 10, the S&P advanced 14. More on these stories at townhall.com.
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5: October is Breast Cancer Awareness Month.
11: The International Health Campaign was started in 1985 to promote mammography as a way to fight the deadly disease. The World Health Organization says in 2024, over 2 million women worldwide were diagnosed with breast cancer, and over 690,000 died from the disease. Breast cancer can affect women at any age after puberty and can appear in women with no specific risk factors. Many communities around the U.S. will be offering free mammogram screening events and mobile clinics for Breast Cancer Awareness Month. John Scott reporting.
5: Cleanup efforts and street closures are continuing after a 19-car BNSF train derailment Wednesday morning near downtown Minot, North Dakota. Officials say Amtrak passenger service was disrupted by the track closure. News and analysis at townhall.com. From Washington, I'm Keith Peters. The White House is announcing its new helipad as a site visitors can see during this year's fall garden tours.
12: The free tours traditionally happen in the spring and fall, and this year they'll be open to the public on October 17th and 18th. Trump announced construction on the granite landing pad on the South Lawn earlier this month. An expanded beehive will also be on display after First Lady Melania Trump helped unveil it in May. It's crafted to look like a mini version of the White House. I'm Tammy Trujillo.
5: The family of a Twin Cities woman killed by an ICE agent early this year in Minneapolis is filing two lawsuits against the federal government. Renee Good was shot and killed by federal officer Jonathan Ross on January 7th. The first suit named the United States government as a defendant and alleges wrongful death. The second lawsuit names Ross, White House Deputy Chief of Staff Stephen Miller, and former Homeland Security Secretary Kristi Noem. Town Hall.
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17: One of the hardest sentences a patient can hear is, there are no more options. And that's why today we are going to honor an individual who is giving hope to patients not only across California, but across the nation. We're going to tell you more about Dr. Miguel Manzer in a moment and share with you an amazing honor that patients have bestowed upon him this year. But first, why am I walking on a treadmill? Well, walking is the best medicine.
18: Time out. I just picked up on this. I'm sorry. I'm a little flustered this morning or afternoon. But what are you on a treadmill? Are you on one of those like walking things?
17: I have a walking pad.
18: That's awesome. Now, why would you be walking?
17: So we're raising awareness that it's the best medicine to prevent and treat a disease more prevalent and deadlier than most cancers combined.
18: All right.
17: Peripheral artery disease, poor circulation in the legs.
18: I just threw you a softball there. That was a softball.
17: Well, and today I'm joining people across the country and walking an hour today, an hour tomorrow to raise awareness, right, for PAD through the Society for Vascular Surgery's Walking Weekend. And this, as the Global PAD Association, in partnership with our sponsor, Reflow Medical, which makes the retractable stent spur, and Endologix, the maker of that minimally invasive bypass detour. We just completed a worldwide month-long walking challenge where, Dr. John, you won't believe this, we had 1,000. I expected 500. We had 1,000 physicians, clinicians, and patients worldwide who were traveling the journey of a drop of blood across the 60,000 miles of arteries and veins and capillaries and collateral vessels throughout the body. I mean, 60,000 miles with 1,000 people, and check this out. We did it in 25 days.
18: Yeah, I saw that. Congrats.
17: I didn't expect it. Yeah. 5 days early. I didn't expect us to do that. But check this out. The San Francisco Bay Area's Hill Vascular Team with Dr. Brad Hill, his wife, mm-hmm. Manet, they're in Campbell, California. They led with 6,000 miles logged, and it turned out that a couple of their clinicians were training for a marathon. So they outwalked everyone else.
18: You know what? Take what you can get. Take what you can get. They did 10% of the journey for you. So that's pretty good.
17: It was amazing. And we even had one of Apple's iPhone developers, Andy Belk, who's in the Bay Area, and one of his friends walking, and he does marathons. And so there was even a legendary football player that was, walking with us as well. So we had maybe a few ringers in there. I called you one night, and you were even out walking with your wife, Carolyn, late into the evening one night to get your steps in for Team Save My Piggies.
18: Yeah, we had to do that, and I have a new dog, so we had to walk the dog because that thing's driving me nuts. But nonetheless, yes, it's a fantastic demonstration, if I may, just for a second, in, what can be achieved when you get people together for kind of a unified goal, which is to not only, yes, you have to walk, but it is so important. And I spent a lot of time talking to my patients about walking and taking their medicines and weight loss and things like that. Like, it's kind of the proactive approach as opposed to the reactive approach, but kudos, congratulations. I know Douglas is here. I'm curious how much he walked, but
17: you can ask him. He started the Bucky's Walkers patient team. And I think he had about 20 or 30 PAD patients walking Douglas.
18: Why
17: and
18: Bucky's?
17: Douglas was the steps champion. Douglas, how many steps did you actually log over the month? And here's one. I mean, he just had a couple of procedures this summer as well for his legs. He had been really struggling.
19: I made 286 miles.
17: Is that pretty incredible? I was really blown away.
19: The thing about the walking was it gave me a purpose and a goal each day to keep my best habit, to build all those collaterals I need to keep going. It was just so awesome to get up and know I'm going to walk no matter how I walk until I get that claudication, and I'm going to let my body do its thing and build me some collaterals, and I'm still walking. I walked 6 miles this morning. Where I started my woodworking today.
17: We had two PAD warriors in our top 10. We had George Murdoch, 646 miles he logged. And on day one, I mean, he was literally, I'm not kidding. I thought maybe he attached his watch to a ceiling fan. He really did not. He was showing videos. And on day one, and Dr. Manzer is going to love this as well. Day one, he walked 4 hours round trip to his vascular ultrasound. He was a patient of Dr. Giuseppe Papia. You know Giuseppe Papia.
18: Oh, yeah.
17: Up there in Ontario a year ago. Oh, yeah. He did an aorto bifemoral bypass. And a year later, oh my gosh, 646.8 miles in a matter of a month.
18: It's awesome.
17: I mean, that's incredible. And also in England, we had Vijay Willen, 334.8 miles. She was a hiking woman, and she used to not be able to even walk down the block. And
18: you know,
17: so
18: what? For next year you need to find somebody who can, maybe not like Mount Everest, but climb a massive peak and then plant the flag, the PAD.
17: PAD flag. Are you volunteering? Is Save My Piggies volunteering? Your kids will do it.
18: No.
17: Maybe a pup. What kind of pup do you have?
18: We have a mini Bernedoodle. Bernedoodle.
17: Is that what it is?
18: Yeah. Super, very cute, but like, man, nippy and bites everything and eats everything. And yeah, a lot of energy.
17: Douglas says he was going to call his team Whataburger, just in your honor.
18: Yeah, but did you do
17: French fries and a burger?
18: You said Bucky's, Douglas? Like the Bucky's gas station?
19: Yeah, because, when I drive to my brother's, it's 5 hours. And every time I stop and I walk in Bucky's, every time I walk, if you've ever been to Bucky's, you can just walk, and that's my I went with.
18: So I went to a Buc-ee's in Dayton, Ohio last weekend. I've never been to one. And I know I'm digressing. We're digressing, but it's fun to talk about this stuff. Those places are crazy. Like I'm not sure what is going on there, yeah. But at one point some guy was cutting brisket and yelling, and then other people were yelling. I mean, you gotta love America, dude.
17: Yeah. Seriously. Well, coming up on that note, coming up right here on the Heart of Innovation in KDRW, we're going to let Dr. Miguel Manzer get a word in edgewise here, talk a little bit more about walking as medicine. And we have our PAD warrior chief, Douglas, here as well, who's going to help us bestow an incredible honor upon him, nominated by patients across the U.S. for this honor. And we're going to hear what it is coming up next, right here on the Heart of Innovation on KDOW, so don't go away.
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16: 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Once again, here's Emmy Award-winning journalist Kim McNicholas and interventional cardiologist Dr. John Phillips.
17: Well, every week we hear from patients who've been told there are no more options to treat their poor circulation in the legs, known as peripheral artery disease. And sometimes all it takes is just one physician willing to simply take a second look. And that's why through the 2026 Global PAD Impact Awards, where we celebrate the physicians, the care teams, the researchers, innovators, and organizations changing the future of a disease more prevalent and deadlier than most cancers combined. Today, we're honoring America's Vascular Surgeon of the Year, and it's my honor to recognize Dr. Miguel Manzer from Keck Medicine of USC in Southern California, because patients consistently describe Dr. Manzer as a physician who combines extraordinary technical skill with humility and compassion, and honestly, a willingness to explore every medically appropriate option before accepting defeat. And even more, anytime we've called Dr. Manzer with an emergency through the Global PAD Association's Leg Saver Hotline, Dr. Manzer, I don't think there's been once that you have not answered. You always answer. And each and every time you have gone above and beyond to help save the legs of our PAD warriors, even that one time when the patient didn't necessarily follow through, your effort did not and still does not go unnoticed. And the extent to which you went, even in that case, and you still go, no matter what, I mean, it's definitely noticed. You are truly extraordinary. Thank you, Dr. Manzer, for all you do to save life and limb.
0: Well, thank you for that, Kim. I mean, that was very nice. Yeah, I definitely, I think showing up to work today and showing up to work and wanting to do these difficult cases and helping these patients with some of the most difficult and challenging problems, I mean, that gives me a lot of fulfillment. So, you know, thank you. And thank you for all the patients that, you know, bestowed to me this honor. So thanks everyone very much.
17: And every week we do hear from patients who tell us, you know, I was told there's no more options. Before you ever look at an angiogram or a CT scan, the imaging used for detecting PAD and analyzing the extent to which the artery blockages go in the body, what goes through your mind when someone walks into your office carrying the kind of fear that comes with this disease that's incredibly debilitating?
0: Yeah. So, it all goes into that first assessment when I see the patient in the office. I mean, they can either be walking in, they could be walking with the use of a walker, a wheelchair, gurney, depending on where they're coming from. And my immediate thought is kind of like, you know, how functional is this patient in front of me, right? Are they able to walk? Is this the main debilitating thing that's preventing them from walking? Is this wound, how bad is it? Is the limb salvageable? And then we start to talk about what are their goals? What are their goals for function? How much do they want to go into the wound care? Do they have a current infection? Right. These are all sort of the initial things I go into with that initial assessment.
17: Wow. I mean, we had a case. Do you want to go into this case? This was, I think, one of our first cases. And here was a patient that was on deck for, I mean, literally either a full leg or an above knee amputation. They were put into a rehab center. We weren't even sure if this patient was going to make it. Definitely, if they ended up with that disarticulation, that whole leg gone, I don't think this patient would have had any sort of chance at all. Mm-hmm. And you gave him a chance. And in fact, I hear that he is walking without any sort of support.
0: Yeah, he's definitely made a big turn. That was a pretty difficult case. This gentleman already had a prior history of blockages in his arteries, in his aorta and iliac arteries. I had a prior femme to femme bypass done by another
17: vascular surgeon. Right? Mm-hmm. One side, yeah, so of the groin to the other.
0: Yes. Yeah. So it's done with a basically like plastic tubing, PTFE, that goes from one artery from like the right groin and then goes over to the other artery in the left groin. So luckily that was still open, but he still had very significant pain in his legs, and so much so where he developed foot wounds and toe wounds. So I believe he reached out to the hotline because he was given this surgical option, which is essentially the last option that anyone should really get, getting either some sort of above knee amputation or hip disarticulation. I mean, these are both, especially hip disarticulation, it's a very kind of morbid thing that a patient can undergo because you're essentially having the whole leg removed from the hip down. And he would never be able to really walk again. So luckily, you know, he found you and made his way over to us. And just seeing him in the hospital, even with being on heparin drip, which is a blood thinner, and with pain control, he was just constantly just sitting in a chair, very miserable.
17: He couldn't even get it. He couldn't lay in the bed at all. He had to literally have his legs dangling the whole time.
0: Mm-hmm. Yeah. And just seeing him and just seeing his struggle, I felt very bad for him. And doing his CT scan and preoperative imaging, you know, I could see how extensive his disease was. And at that time, and, you know, luckily from a cardiac standpoint, he was actually okay. So I had to give him the best shot and actually ended up doing bilateral leg bypasses on the same operation from the right leg down to his below knee popliteal arteries, the artery below his knee, and then the other side in a similar fashion.
18: Miguel, let me ask you a question, because Kim and I discuss this, debate it pretty regularly. Actually, we ponder it because we're confused. Yeah. But, you know, it's the reoccurring theme a lot of times is the patient had no options. They called the hotline. They found a doctor who was willing to try something. Like, what is your interpretation of this field that we work in? Because, you know, I was listening today when we were doing this live case, and there was a debate about surgery versus endo and treatment algorithms. And someone referenced, like, well, if this person had cancer, you would do it this way. This is the way to treat this person. But it feels like in what we do, there's people that dabble in it. There's people that are aggressive. There are people that do this and that. Like, does that, in your mind, does that contribute to this ambiguity and the kind of inconsistency that patients are seeing, and why they have to reach out to certain extremes to get what, you know, you did a bypass on them. Maybe it was difficult, maybe it wasn't, but you just gave the patient a shot. Like, why don't all doctors give patients shots? What do you think? I mean, it's a long question, but like,
17: really good question.
18: Let me just, I'm curious what your thoughts are.
0: Yeah, I mean, I think a lot of it has to do with what your expectation and goal is for the patient, right? So ultimately, we want to save the limb, right? And we want the patient to have maximal benefits, like a healed functional limb at the end of this. But, you know, depending on the interventionalist and their particular skill set, right, you may be more comfortable kind of just going down the endovascular route, offering XYZ, but then you reach that end point where I can't proceed any further. And that patient at that moment in that particular person's hands may have no options. But there are other surgeons, such as myself, others who may think of other options, right? And I think that's always a good pivot point when one may think like, okay, I may not be able to provide more, but there are other surgeons or interventionalists that may be able to provide other options. And always having an open mind as well, right? So anytime I see an angiogram where a patient has, let's say, a desert foot, no kind of main artery that gets down to the foot, I have to think sort of out of the box about how am I going to get blood down here to try to save this foot before we have to commit the patient to a possible amputation. And that's where things such as like DVA, deep venous arterializations, and things like that come into play.
17: And coming up next right here on the Heart of Innovation, I actually have a shocking case. So I want to continue this train of thought, if you don't mind, and share with you a shocking case that came into our LegSaver hotline just 1 week ago. And the patient's leg, was it saved or not? Find out next, right here on the Heart of Innovation on KDOW. Don't go away.
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18: Welcome back, everybody. Thank you for joining us on a wonderful Saturday, having an excellent conversation with Dr. Manzer and Kimberly. And so we kind of kicked it off before last segment. We were just, all of us are scratching our heads as usual as to why there's this incongruent kind of treatment patterns throughout the country, particularly in various regions, and why it is that patients have to resort to using, options such as yours, Kim, the LegSaver Lifeline, or going online and trying to find somebody to take care of them when we as physicians are not referring patients to other physicians that might be able to help them. And that's not the standard of care in any other, disease process that I know of, but I'm not saying it's a standard of care in vascular issues, but it seems to be the norm more so than the exception.
17: Yeah, unfortunately. I mean, just last week, a week ago, Sunday, we had a call on the LegSaver hotline. And if you recall the story of Mama Joyce from last year, she was in Alexandria, Louisiana, on deck for amputation. And we were able to facilitate a hospital-to-hospital transfer to, and we saved the leg a year later. Her team had the top family team in our circulation challenge, which was really exciting. But it was her first cousin whose family called the hotline last Sunday night and said, Tuesday morning, we're on deck for amputation here. We don't understand. They went in supposedly for a heart cath. It said it right there on the whiteboard because I didn't believe them. I said, you went in there for, she had a leg wound about the size of a grapefruit below the knee. And they were doing a heart cath. I think they meant a leg cath. And she sent a picture. It said heart cath. So they went in the groin. They closed her up and said, you have no blood flow, but there are no blockages. And I had to ask a couple times. I said, I don't understand. So that's what they told us. And I said, well, hold on. If your life isn't on the line, let's get you out. So we ended up facilitating. They gave her a really hard time. No, wait a minute. We scheduled you. You're going to be financially responsible for the time you've been here. If you leave here, we have this operating room scheduled for you on Tuesday morning for this amputation. Well, the sons ended up fighting, getting her out, got her to a different doctor in Lafayette, Louisiana, who called me yesterday. And he's like, you won't believe this. They were going to amputate her leg. She only had a subocluded posterior tibial artery, just a partial below the knee, one of three arteries, and some narrowing in the iliac vein. There was some compression there, possibly made Thurner's. That was it. And then just the grapefruit-sized wound, which
18: Sorry, I have to ask, where is daunting. In what universe are you in?
17: I know. Alexandria, Louisiana.
0: Okay. Yeah, for a venous ulcer.
18: Yeah.
0: That's not good.
17: It's absolutely crazy.
0: Yeah.
17: I don't know. What's the craziest story, Dr. Manzer, that still has you shaking your head?
0: So, you know, I mean, there's many. we had one patient where she had COVID. It was back during the COVID times. My mentor, Dr. Vincent Rowe, he did a bypass on one side during COVID. She had really bad COVID foot from the arterial thrombosis, and she ended up healing that side. And then the other leg, while she was going through some family stressors, she developed the wound. Actually, one of her sisters died in Chicago, and we'd already done an angiogram, told her, hey, you know, your foot's very delicate, and you know, you gotta be very careful. And because she had very significant microvascular disease, she was a dialysis and dependent patient and type 2 diabetic. And unfortunately, her sister passed away in Chicago, so she had to fly over there, walk in the airport, walk in Chicago, be there for this funeral, and came back, and her foot was kind of a nightmare. We're able to at least stabilize it with antibiotics and everything. But for her, because of how bad her circulation was, I actually had to do one of these limb flow procedures to save her foot. And, you know, that was a total save because, she had very extensive wounds. And we were, along with the help of one of our podiatrists, Dr. Laura Shin, were able to at least graft using some of our own skin and some other kind of soft tissue replacement substitutes to kind of cover the wound. And she ended up actually healing after all this. And she was, you know, very happy. And but just her kind of road of having COVID and then having a sister die, going to see her, having her foot get worse and being on the cusp of possibly needing an amputation when she was evaluated by someone else, we're able to at least, you know, save that leg for her too. So she had saves on both sides.
17: Well, that's incredible. And how do patients know if their team is going to go to this extent when they choose their vascular team? How do they know that it's the right team that's going to fight for them?
18: Well, right there is a very interesting word, choose. And a lot of patients don't have they don't have a choice.
17: Yeah.
18: And again, I think part of the mission that you're on and we're on is to just really raise awareness within the patient community itself, which is why, you know, something as simple as getting people to walk, and Douglas even said it too, it held him accountable. And so then you become accountable, you know, internally at yourself, and then things I think might mean a little bit more, and you might not take no for an answer or yes when it comes to like, oh, we want to amputate your leg. I mean, one of the craziest stories I've ever heard, and you hear it, you're not sure if it's true or not, but a rep was telling me in an area in Ohio, that's all I'll say, is there was a surgeon that was consenting people for an angiogram and an amputation at the same time. And so it wasn't unheard of for people to wake up without the affected limb because they just went to, and that to me is just,
0: oh my God,
18: bananas.
0: It's terrible.
18: Yeah.
0: Wow.
18: It's crazy. I mean, sorry.
0: Yeah. I mean, at least when I think of patients choosing, you know, a particular place to go, I think they have to realize that it's just not one person. It takes a team, right? So you got to have either vascular surgery, interventional cardiologist or radiologist doing these revascularization procedures, but then having a coordinated effort with podiatrist, with wound care, nursing, a good surveillance program and good follow-up. I think that all goes into sort of their, into what should be their decision-making, defining a team that will go the extra mile.
17: And coming up next, right here on the Heart of Innovation, we'll have more with America's Vascular Surgeon of the Year, Dr. Miguel Manzer. That's next, right here on the Heart of Innovation on KDOW. Don't go away.
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9: With SRN News, I'm Keith Peters in Washington. President Trump is stopping in three states in 2 days as the midterms draw closer. In Denton Tech today, Trump toured the Peterbilt Motors facility and told workers the stock market is through the roof and poverty numbers are low. Trump's stop in Texas is part of a broader tour touting the economy ahead of the midterms. The NTSB is out with a preliminary report on the Amazon cargo jet that crashed while landing at Miami International Airport. Investigators say the plane was flying too high and too fast as it crossed the runway threshold. The Boeing 767 then ran off the runway and crashed, killing 5 people in a cargo van. On Wall Street, the Dow by 20 points, the NASDAQ rose 10, the S&P 500 advanced 14. More details at srnnews.com.
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18: Welcome back, everybody. We are back and better than ever trying to tackle an age-long question as to why in various, depending on what hospital you go to or physician you see, you get different care. So, Miguel, let me put you on the spot here. If you could create a system, and we can talk through this, how would you do it to fix this problem? How do you create an environment where the patient is not the one that's trying to looking for a second opinion or a third opinion, but more so it's physician driven or actually protocolized?
0: Yeah. So I think when patients are searching, right, to find a provider, they should really be looking at kind of these branded teams, right? So instead of just one particular doctor, right, it should be so-and-so university, limb salvage center, limb salvage program, right? I think that's where patients should be looking first. And then as they get into these centers, right? The patients will get a assessment not just by interventionalist, but also with podiatrist, with vascular ultrasound, where they're getting their appropriate studies. I mean, this is a perfect world, right? In a perfect world
18: Sure.
0: situation. So where they'll, once they get plugged in, they get their ABI study, a toe pressure, an arterial duplex. If it's a venous ulcer, a venous reflux study to evaluate to see if they have any venous insufficiency on top of, whatever else is going on. And then also get assessed by a wound care specialist, whether that be a nurse, physical therapist, or other provider that provides those services. Through those programs, those patients, I think, will probably do a lot better than I think currently what's out in, some of the other areas of the United States where patients just are getting amputations just for wounds that are not healing.
17: And I think that you are describing the ultimate limb salvage center, but there are different facilities that do claim to have a limb salvage team, and our patient experiences speak different. And I think that patients shouldn't not just go by this is right now, this is a limb salvage center, or they have a limb salvage team. They do need to check in and
18: Well,
17: use the
18: yeah.
17: criteria that you were mentioning and
18: So,
17: actually use checkboxes.
18: So taking a step further, I mean, for example, we just got, what is it, IEC accreditation for one of our vascular labs. So, okay, you come up with an accreditation process for being a limb salvage center that is the multi-societally backed, and then you get sites accredited. And then if you are accredited site, then you check all the boxes, and that's an easy place for patients to look, as opposed to going to see somebody hung a shingle up in a strip mall that has an OBL that, quote, does CLI.
0: Yeah, and the ACS, the American College of Surgeons, now they have vascular accreditation programs. So for particular
17: Good.
0: universities, they'll have a ACS SVS vascular center accreditation. So it's a very strict process where you go through the different checkpoints of what makes this place a vascular center of excellence. So they have obviously other things like an aortic program, carotid program, but then also like a limb salvage program, and then all the different protocols and everything with do written documentation about how particular patients are handled, and go through the different processes through the system.
17: Yeah, I'd be curious what the limb salvage protocols would actually be, the checklist would be for that, because I'd want to make sure that they have someone like you, and in the extent to which both of you, Dr. Manzer and Dr. Phillips, go to try and save a limb. I would want to make sure that that's the standard that we're looking at if we're going to give that accreditation.
18: Well, but to Miguel's point, like it's not just, and I learned this when you go to Italy and some places in Europe too, they have limb salvage centers. I mean, it's akin to, as I understand it, going to like the Mayo Clinic or Cleveland Clinic for an executive physical. You get, it's one stop shop for a mat, like you get seen and touched by a lot of different subspecialists and affiliates. And that's something that works over there in Europe, and I don't know if it could work over here in the US, but you have to, it's more than just having a plumber, it's having folks to kind of help take care of them and reduce their risk factors and tobacco cessation and all sorts of stuff.
17: Yeah, Dr. Manzer, can you describe your center? Because you have literally an incredible program that at USC Keck School of Medicine that spans beyond just the four walls of the university and reaches out to local hospitals, where we've even sent patients to an area community hospital that was affiliated with your program. Can you talk about that a little bit?
0: Yeah. So, anytime we have patients that come through our clinic, or if they are aware of us through word of mouth, they'll either, come to clinic, or if they have something very severe, they find our clinic number, they get plugged in directly with my team, which includes my wonderful nurse practitioner, Hilda. These patients then get routed, you know, depending how severe their disease is, you know, whether this is something that can wait to be seen in clinic or did they get routed to one of the hospitals affiliated with Keck. So we have a local community hospital, Verdugo, that has awesome staff where patients can get right in and get evaluated and at least get some of their care expedited.
17: I mean, that, and you have the foot line. So talk about it. I love this because I've sent a couple of patients just for their feet for foot wounds, and they have a special foot line. It's like a 911 line for the team for just the feet when a wound comes in.
0: Yeah. So there's,

0: surgeon of the year. I'm curious. You can tell he's young and he has yet so much passion for PAD. I'm curious where he got his foot fetish. We'll find out next, right here on the Heart of Innovation on KDOW. Don't go away.
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5: Welcome back, everybody. Thanks for joining us. Kimberly opened the can of worms there with Dr. Lanzer's foot fetish. But no, in all honesty, right, like you could have chosen a different kind of path, I guess, and from not only surgical, but maybe the aorta or something. So why'd you get into critical limb ischemia?
6: Yeah, I mean, that all had to originate with my training. I had a lot of great mentors starting out. One of those being Dr. Vincent Rowe. Kind of when I went through training, we were part of like the best CLI trial. So I was heavily involved in all those cases that were enrolled. So I was with Dr. Vincent Rowe and then also Dr. Clavijo. I've been an interventional cardiologist, and that's who I learned a lot of my advanced endovascular skills from. So having those two mentors, learning both complex endo, complex open, really gave me my passion for limb salvage and how far they take it for these patients and trying to get their wounds to heal and just seeing their passion day to day and just taking care of multiple patients in a day really was inspiring. So that's where I got a lot of my kind of my nudge to go into limb salvage than like, let's say, something else that might be sexier, like aortic surgery, which is always like the topic of a lot of podium talks.
0: Is there a specific case that literally affirmed your decision that this was the right direction? Is there someone that's still, when you think about

0: your purpose, you know, in life, in your career, that still comes to mind and you say, yep, I'm doing the right thing?
1: Yeah, so I had this one case where one of my partners at the time, for the other leg, he attempted a open defenous artillerization because it's all the guy particularly had, and that went on to fail. He had a BK on the other leg, and then the other leg developed the wound while he was recovering. And at that point, my partner had retired, so I inherited this patient, and at that point, the patient was like, I just want to end my life. This wound, it's very bad, it's very painful. And doing the angiogram, I mean, that's the patient had the same disease pattern, but he had a lateral plantar, very distal segment of his posterior tibial right at the ankle that was still patent and sewable too. So I actually did a bypass from his below knee popliteal artery to that plantar vessel. And he actually did very well, and 3 years out, still has an open bypass, still has his leg. He's very happy, and just recently told the team that that he had that story about wanting to just end his life because he thought he was going to lose both legs. So he's very grateful.
0: Wow. What hope, can you give, for patients right now that are listening in that are thinking, oh my gosh, this is a debilitating disease. My doctors have said there's no options. What message do you want to send them right now as we come to a close in 30 seconds?
1: Okay, so I think before they get to that point where they're kind of convinced that they might be no option, they may need to get another opinion because there may be an option, right? It depends on sort of the skill set of who's been taking care of that patient. They may have an open option, an endovascular option, or something hybrid. So there's always something available, to save these legs. And if it comes down to the point where it's not salvageable, then a conversation needs to happen. Of some realistic options, but in most cases, there is something that can be done.
0: Thank you so much. Dr. Miguel Manzer with USC Keck School of Medicine in Southern California, America's Vascular Surgeon of the Year for 2026 through the Global PAD Association. Thank you for all you do to save life and limb.
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8: News this hour from Town Hall. I'm Keith Peters in Washington. Fly Dubai has temporarily halted all flights to and from Israel. Blake Sifton reports the airline made the announcement after a pilot was stabbed in the cockpit of a Tel Aviv-bound plane, allegedly by a co-pilot accused of trying to crash the Boeing 737.
9: We also heard from a spokesperson for the Prime Minister's office. They said that Israel will ramp up, in their words, security both on Israeli carriers as well as on non-Israeli airlines, and that they will increase checks on the pilots who fly planes to Israel.
8: The injured captain was able to let passengers into the cockpit, who subdued the attacker and helped him land the plane. In the pilot's native India, Prime Minister Narendra Modi called him a hero. The suspension of flights will remain in place while the investigation into the incident continues. A U.S. federal judge has ruled Roger Rogoff will remain the U.S. attorney for Western Washington despite President Trump's objections. Brad Ford reports.
10: The U.S. Attorney General had 120 days to appoint an interim U.S. attorney. When that didn't happen, federal judges can appoint one. They appointed Roger Rogoff, but Trump fired him within minutes. Trump tried to nominate Pete Serrano for the job, but the judge ruled he was not confirmed by the Senate. Rogoff says he'll remain the U.S. attorney until a person nominated by the president is confirmed. I'm Brad Ford.
8: The NTSB is out with a preliminary report on the Amazon cargo jet that crashed while landing at Miami International Airport, killing five people in a cargo van. Investigators say the plane was flying too high and too fast as it crossed the runway threshold. The NTSB says the crash investigation remains ongoing. On Wall Street, the Dow up by 20 points. More at townhall.com.
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19: I'm Charles Payne, and this is the Fox Business Report.
20: The major averages kicking off October and the fourth quarter with small gains as bond yields retreat from multi-decade highs on dovish Fed comments after Fed Vice Chair Philip Jefferson said that officials can be patient on interest rates. Tech stocks drove Thursday's turnaround on AI optimism. Shares of Micron Technology rose nearly 3% after the memory chip maker delivered blockbuster financial results. Oil prices rose on supply concerns with West Texas Intermediate crude settling near $93 a barrel. Investors are eagerly awaiting for another market-moving event. The September jobs report will be released on Friday morning. The Dow up 21 points, the Nasdaq higher by 11, S&P 500 up 15. And Nike delivering mixed first quarter results. Its brand revenue fell 4% in the quarter. North America was a bright spot, but sales elsewhere faltered. That's your Fox Business Report. I'm Hillary Barsky, invested in you.
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23: For the latest quarter below the average estimate, Nike cited weakness in China as well as in sportswear and in its Jordan brand. Here is Bloomberg retail analyst Poonam Goyal.
24: It's gaining traction in only one area, performance. The rest of the business is getting worse. So that is the issue. The guidance that they gave for fiscal 2027 for sales to be down high single digits was not expected. It means that their turnaround is right now out of sight until we have more information from their analyst day on how they're going to fix sportswear, China, and the Jordan brand.
23: That is Bloomberg analyst Poonam Goyal. Shares in Nike fell 8.5% in late U.S. trading. Anthropic is seeking to go public as soon as the middle of November. We're told formal marketing could begin as soon as the week of November 9th. We check markets for you throughout the day here on Bloomberg. We're coming back online in Hong Kong after a holiday yesterday. Hang Seng down 3%. Again, the Nikkei weaker by 0.8%. In Seoul, the KOSPI rising 0.2%, and in Sydney, the ASX 200 is higher by 0.4%. Global news, 24 hours a day, and whenever you want it, with Bloomberg News Now. 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
29: 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I'm June Grosso. Ahead in this hour, will Trump's latest global tariffs be struck down by the U.S. Trade Court? Immigrant deaths in ICE custody nearly double. And will you have check off a box affirming you're a U.S. citizen on your tax returns? President Trump's signature economic policy is under a judicial microscope again and the administration faced skeptical questions from a U.S. trade court about the legal foundation underpinning Trump's latest round of global tariffs. Trump's tariffs have faced a rocky legal path, and one of the questions facing the judge is whether the tariffs under Section 301 of the Trade Act of 1974 were a pretext to revive earlier global tariffs that the Supreme Court struck down. Joining me is Bloomberg legal reporter Zoe Tillman. She attended the hearings at the U.S. Trade Court yesterday. Zoe, explain which tariffs are at issue in this case.
0: So every time I say I'm going to court for tariffs, someone says to me, I thought that was done. And I say, no, there are more tariffs. So this is the third round of, you know, what we often refer to as global tariffs that President Trump has sought to impose. There was the first round that was last year under International Economic Emergency Powers Law. Supreme Court said couldn't do that. So then they announced what was inherently a temporary set, but again, of global tariffs under a different legal authority called Section 122, but those were always going to be short term. They have a time limit under the statute, so everyone knew there was a date, expiration date on those. In the meantime, they announced they were launching investigations under what's known as Section 301, which has to do with trade practices that hurt U.S. commerce and the U.S. economy. And they announced they were investigating dozens of countries for this, which the statute requires. It can't just be all of a sudden you wake up and decide to do it. So they announced an investigation. And on the day that the temporary tariffs expire, they say, we've finished our investigation. We've determined that these 60 economies covering 86, I believe, countries, because they count the EU as one economy, they all have unfair practices, and specifically, they don't do enough to deal with forced labor in the goods that they import, which in turn hurts the U.S. economy because it undercuts U.S. goods in their trade around the world because, you know, we combat forced labor, other countries don't. So what we're now dealing with is the third set of tariffs. You know, it's not every country in the world, but it's dozens and dozens of countries that they've now sought to impose these tariffs on.
29: Small businesses, Democratic states sued. Tell us what the argument of the plaintiffs is.
0: So the overarching argument is that this is all a pretext, that courts keep knocking down the tariffs that President Trump wants to impose, and so they are searching for any legal authority that they can find to do it, regardless of whether it's the intended or valid use of that legal authority. So that's their sort of sweeping argument here, that whatever they say they're doing, whatever reason they're giving to do it, is significantly undermined by the fact that Trump himself and other high-level officials have said this is the alternative to the tariffs that we have been unable to keep in place. Otherwise, it's worth noting that the emergency powers tariffs were in place for months and months while the case was litigated. So they were collecting, I think it's something like $130+ billion in tariffs. They collected those. When they lost in the Supreme Court, they've now had to spend months refunding that money back to businesses. So, you know, they were able to enforce those tariffs for a period of time. They lost. They've had to give all that money back. They collected more tariffs under the stopgap measures. Those were still in litigation when they expired, and now these new tariffs are in place. So they've sort of been able to do it just in fits and starts and getting knocked down significantly earlier this year. So that's a broad argument. Drilling down, and really what the hearing yesterday focused mostly on, were the arguments that this is just not what the statute and what Congress intended, that under Section 301, there are certain guidelines for what the U.S. Trade Representative has to show, what he has to do in order to impose these tariffs. And what the challengers say is that the way that they've gone about it, issuing a single report, saying based on a handful of case studies, the economic principles at play here for how forced labor may implicate the U.S. economy, because many other countries import these types of goods where we know forced labor is an issue, applying these principles broadly, they all should be subject to tariffs. And the challengers say, no, no, this is not what's supposed to happen. It's supposed to be country by country. There's supposed to be unique, specific investigations and country-specific findings, not only that, you know, there's forced labor in their import of goods, but that that poses a burden on the U.S. economy and how. And all these different steps that are supposed to be followed, and the challengers say that the way this administration did it, unprecedented, massive investigation. It only took 2.5 months, where in the past, you know, a single investigation might take 7 months, that none of this is the way it's supposed to go under the law. And that's really the core of the challenge and what the judges focused on at the hearing yesterday.
1: I mean, does the trade rep or the administration claim that they actually investigated all these countries in that short period of time?
0: They do. They say that the trade representative, Jamieson Greer, has broad discretion in making these types of determinations and that they essentially checked the boxes that they needed to. They provided an appendix showing that these different economies do import the types of goods that can be at issue when we're talking about industries where forced labor is a problem. No one is disputing that forced labor is a problem. It's not sort of in question here. So they say, you know, then applying these economic principles broadly, if you look at case studies involving, for instance, China importing Brazilian beef where there's a forced labor issue, and then, you know, that beef circulates in a way around the world that undercuts the U.S. beef imports, that, you know, there's a implication there, that you can apply these broadly and that they've done enough to satisfy the statute. Now, the challengers say, okay, but you exempted Brazilian beef from the tariffs. So that case study doesn't quite hold up the way that, you know, the government says it does. It's something that came up yesterday. But there's really this back and forth about how much detailed, specific analysis and concrete analysis. The challengers say this can't be a may hurt the U.S. economy. It can't be a likely to hurt the U.S. economy. They have to show it does and how. So at each step, the challengers say it's not enough. And at each step, the government says we did enough to satisfy the statute.
1: Were there certain areas or questions that the judges concentrated on?
0: Yeah, so they gave not a lot of time to the pretext argument. There were questions at the beginning about it. You know, they wanted to test the waters on that a bit with the challengers. They didn't ask the government any questions about that. You know, it's always hard to predict, but might mean that they're not super focused on it. On the sort of more core legal questions, though, the lawyer for the Justice Department faced some very skeptical questions from the judges about how they were reading and interpreting the statute, where during one notable exchange, one of the judges was asking, you know, there are two subsections here that define unreasonable trade practices. The trade rep is supposed to base his decisions on one. Which one? And DOJ lawyer said, neither. And judge was sort of astonished and said, I don't understand. And they went back and forth. And the Justice Department lawyer said, we just disagree with your interpretation of the structure of this law and what's required. And there were a couple exchanges like that, where there just seemed to be a disconnect between how the judges were thinking about this case and the Justice Department's interpretation of the law here. Always with the caveat that questions and arguments don't always predict what judges are thinking or how they're going to rule. But it did seem like they at least had a lot of questions about how the Justice Department was doing this. And they made some comments suggesting that they weren't quite sold on it yet.
1: One of the judges pointed out that there was not a lot of depth in the evidence the administration cited to show how it determined certain goods were affected by forced labor.
0: Right. There was a lot of discussion of lists of evidence in an appendix that was submitted along with the trade representative's report that listed, you know, all the countries that were subject to these tariffs and saying, you know, here are the goods that they import. But the judges really seem to be looking for more analysis connecting all the threads of information that the administration had proffered as the reason these tariffs were needed. You know, it's one thing to say, well, these countries import goods that we know are implicated by forced labor, but they were wondering, what is the evidence that that is what's happening? What is the evidence that these goods from this country are coming to the United States and burdening U.S. commerce and the U.S. economy? So I think they were pushing the Justice Department lawyer to pull more of these things together and explain how they had done a sufficient, specific enough analysis to justify these tariffs against each economy.
1: So is it possible that the judges could give the trade rep a chance to fix the gaps in the record?
0: Yes. That was another notable exchange or several exchanges during the hearing in discussing what the remedy could be if they determined that the record just wasn't clear. Do they go back and give them more time to essentially try again? Do they just say, this is just not enough, and if you need to reopen the record to do better, then that means that this was a loss for you, and you can't keep this case indefinitely delayed to do that. And the lawyer for the challenges, Pratik Shah, he explicitly told the judges that he would rather that his clients lose and be able to take this up on appeal than have it go back to the trade rep and leave the case in limbo. Obviously, you know, he thinks they should win, and he certainly wasn't conceding anything, but the idea was that they don't want this dragging out for months and months and months while these tariffs are still in effect. They want clarity. Everyone, you know, I think the implicit acknowledgement was that this is probably going to go back up on appeal, probably going to end up in the Supreme Court, especially if the government loses again. So they don't want this to drag out. The $130 billion in emergency economic powers tariffs that were collected before the Supreme Court said those tariffs were unlawful, the business community does not want that again. They don't want to pay $130 billion in tariffs and then deal with refunds a year down the line.
1: And we have no idea when the trade court will come down with its decision. Thanks so much, Zoe. That's Bloomberg legal reporter Zoe Tillman. Immigrant deaths in ICE custody are on the rise. 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
1: At least 27 people have died while in ICE custody this year. The causes vary from presumed suicides to cardiac arrest or pneumonia, and the ages of the detainees ranged from 19 to 85. The rise in detainee deaths comes as the agency's detention space has been stretched to capacity, with more than 60,000 people in immigration detention at any given time, amid President Trump's campaign of immigration arrests and deportation. The trend is poised to continue as the administration carries out its enforcement agenda with overcrowded facilities, limited resources, and less oversight after gutting watchdog offices last year. The National Immigration Project reports that the death toll for ICE detainees in 2026 is on pace to match or exceed the high numbers seen in 2025. Which saw over 30 reported fatalities. Joining me is immigration attorney Leon Fresco, a partner at Holland & Knight. Leon, the growing number of deaths in ICE custody, is it because the Trump administration did away with the watchdog offices that used to oversee the facilities?
21: I think the deaths in ICE custody have a number of factors. One, we have a lot more people detained, first of all, than we previously had. And that does matter because the more people you detain, we're peaking at about 73,000 people in detention. We used to have 40,000, 30,000. So you're doubling the amount of people in detention. But then the other thing that you have is you still have a higher rate of death per person than you used to have. So it's not just that there's more people in detention, because then the question is, well, what about the proportion of the rate per 100,000? That number has gone up. And the question is, well, why has that number gone up? I understand why the gross number has gone up, but why has this sort of proportional number gone up? And the reason there is not just the number of people, but when you're having new kinds of detention facilities that were not the traditional structures that were designed to be permanent structures with medical facilities and doctors that had worked in those facilities for many years and things of this nature. But now you're building new facilities that are much more temporary, you know, like the Alligator Alcatraz or camps or soft-sided facilities. You have to not just build those facilities. You have to find doctors who are willing to work there and nurses who are willing to work there. And I mean, if you just look in America, period, how hard is it to find a doctor to treat you for anything? And now you're trying to find a doctor to staff some ICE facility in the middle of some rural area that has a population of 100 people. Where are you going to find the medical people who are qualified to work in those facilities? And so that's really, I think, at the heart of this is you're just not going to get quality health care in a lot of these pop-up ICE facilities, let's call them, in the middle of rural areas. That's just impossible to think that you're going to find the kind of medical providers that will provide the kind of quality care that would avoid deaths in certain circumstances here.
1: I take it there are lawsuits about this. I don't know if anything will really be done.
21: Well, I think the problem with the lawsuits is you can only file them on an individual basis about someone who individually obtained substandard medical care, but that's no consolation if you've died. So from that standpoint, I don't know what can be done systemically, because it's sort of hard to say systemically, here's the problem. You're going to have to show a problem in a specific facility and say, in this specific facility that's a pop-up ICE immigration facility in this rural location where there are no people, how did we find the doctor? How did we find the nurse? What is the treatment here? What is the ability to urgently intervene? And I just think in a lot of these locations, it's going to be hard to prove, but I am highly confident that if you ask what's the reason for the increased deaths, this is the reason.
1: I want to turn to the use of money from the Department of Homeland Security to pay for a series of television ads featuring President Trump ahead of the midterm elections.
0: Together we will defeat communism, socialism, and Marxism in America.
3: America will never be a communist country.
1: The Wall Street Journal reported that the Trump administration used federal funds from the Department of Homeland Security to finance those ads. And Democratic Senators Patty Murray and Chris Murphy say that it appeared that DHS had dedicated $20 million to those ads. Has this ever happened before, using DHS funds for ads like this?
21: Well, it's not supposed to be used for that purpose. When you have money that's supposed to be appropriated for a specific purpose, then the way it works is that the Congress can actually say to the administration, you're misusing that money. You're using it not for a purpose that we designated for. And at that point, you can actually prosecute people under what's called the Anti-Deficiency Act. The problem is, how do you prosecute someone under the Anti-Deficiency Act when the DOJ is the prosecutor? Mm-hmm. And so it's very hard to think that the DOJ is going to prosecute the Trump administration under the Anti-Deficiency Act. And then the question is, would the courts appoint a prosecutor or something? Or can the Congress have some authority to do that? All of these things would have to be worked out, or would there be something that's done in the appropriations process to shut down the government or any of that? But at the end of the day, the appropriation law bars the funds from being used for this publicity or propaganda that was not authorized by Congress. But again, the question is, what are the remedies? Because the remedies appear like they're only going to end up being political. It's not going to really be anything that a court can actually solve, because, again, who's going to start that prosecution there?
1: So now, starting today, October 1st, hundreds of thousands of immigrants who have legal status are at risk of losing their Medicaid coverage. Is this something that was known because it's the Big Beautiful Bill?
21: Well, right. What happened was, in order to pay for the tax cuts that were part of that big Reconciliation Act in 2025, the idea was there needed to be government savings. And so there were all kinds of cuts, both for U.S. citizens and for foreign nationals. But one of the cuts for foreign nationals was a bunch of foreign nationals, such as people who came on the refugee program or people who had received political asylum, or people who were paroled into the country, or who had something called withholding of removal, which is that they couldn't be deported back to their home country, or people in the domestic violence green card process. But all of these people qualified for Medicaid if they didn't have a certain amount of income. So just like anyone under the Obamacare bill that had passed during the President Obama administration, they had a Medicaid expansion. And so a lot of poor people were suddenly eligible for Medicaid that used to not be eligible. And so this covered this group of people. But what the big, beautiful bill did is it said, no, if you're not a citizen or a green card holder, even though you have other of these quasi-legal statuses, you're not going to be able to get health care in the form of Medicaid. And so, yes, it's over 281,000 people in 9 states. And then it's also 177,000 in Florida and 29,000 in North Carolina, 28,000 in Arizona, 148,000 in California. So lots of people are losing their health care. And the question is, well, this might save money in one way, but if all these folks now have to go to the emergency room for every single thing that ails them, then that's going to be more expensive and make it worse. The idea was to get all those folks out of the emergency room and into like an urgent care facility or a community health center or something like that. And now when they lose their Medicaid, they don't have that.
1: Leon, let's talk about something that will affect us all, at least all taxpayers. The Trump administration is planning to require U.S. taxpayers to disclose their citizenship and work authorization status to the IRS as part of a proposed change to the annual tax form that nearly all workers file each year. A draft of the Form 1040 released by the IRS this month asks filers to check yes or no to this question. At the time you file your return, are you and your spouse, if filing jointly, a U.S. citizen, U.S. national, or an alien lawfully authorized to work in the U.S.? Do you see any problem with that?
21: Yeah, the question is not what the question is. So you put citizen yes, non-citizen no. The question is, what are you doing with that information? Because the rule has always been, we ask you for tax information, you file your taxes, we don't use that against you in immigration deportation proceedings. To the extent that the Trump administration wants to ask this question to give ICE more data to start deporting people, this has always been something the IRS has traditionally pushed back on. There will be lawsuits about that. And the question is, will that actually survive?
1: Leon, we covered so many topics. Another tour de force. Thanks so much. That's Leon Fresco of Holland & Knight. In other legal news today, in the upcoming term, the Supreme Court will consider whether a Kentucky town ordinance blocking a Catholic organization from constructing a shrine to the Virgin Mary violates federal law. Today, the justices agreed to review a Kentucky Supreme Court decision barring the missionaries of St. John the Baptist from building the shrine on a residential zone lot in the Cincinnati suburb of Park Hills. The state court agreed with objecting neighbors that the shrine would violate a city ordinance meant to limit traffic on neighborhood streets. The justices will consider whether that ordinance violates substantial burden provision of the religious land use and...
9: Hey, I am Brant, and her name is Sherry, and she's a friend and a colleague of mine, and we were just praying for her, actually, because she had a major surgery she just went through.
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5: With SRN News, I'm John Scott. At a campaign rally in Durant, Oklahoma, President Trump urging supporters to come out and vote in November. The president said the last time the radical left was in power, they gave the U.S. the worst inflation in the nation's history. For the midterm election, Mr. Trump told reporters to pretend he's on the ticket. The threat of flooding continues in both Texas and across the Corn Belt, driven by the remnants of Hurricane Polo. The Weather Prediction Center, including swaths of Texas and southern Oklahoma, at a moderate risk of flash flooding and excessive rainfall. The Tennessee death row inmate who survived an attempted execution in critical condition. Chris Dyke's attorney said she's receiving life-saving medical care after yesterday's failed lethal injection. She was reportedly still breathing and snoring after receiving two doses of pentobarbital. This is SRN News.
25: KDOW.
6: Gulf. We are told the Pentagon may deploy an additional aircraft carrier along with 10,000 sailors and Marines. This would obviously give the American military more options if President Trump were to choose to escalate attacks on Iran. And indeed, the Wall Street Journal reports that the president has told top aides he's expecting to resume bombing by the end of November. WTI crude 92.90, the Brent contract is at 102.60. After the bell in the U.S., we heard from Nike. The company reported revenue for the first quarter below the average estimate. Nike cited weakness in China, along with a weakness in its sportswear line and its Jordan brand. Nike is expecting its sales slump to deepen in the current fiscal year. Revenue is likely to decline, in the company's view, into the high single digits. Nike shares were down 8.5% in New York trading. Anthropic is seeking to go public as soon as the middle of November. We are told formal marketing could begin as soon as the week of November 9th. Investors believe fair value for Anthropic is in the range of $1.8 trillion to $2 trillion. By the way, tomorrow morning, 8:30 a.m. Wall Street time, we'll get the September employment report. Bloomberg survey is looking for non-farm payroll growth by 88,000 and the unemployment rate to hold steady at 4.1%. Right now in Seoul, the Kospi is holding on to a gain of 0.1%. In Sydney, the ASX 200 is higher by 0.5%. U.S. Treasury yields inching up just a bit at the long end, the 10-year at 5.25%. Global news, 24 hours a day. This is Bloomberg.
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8: This is Seth Leibson for townhall.com. Ronald Reagan used to quote the philosopher Montesquieu that the deterioration of every government begins with the decay of the principle upon which it was founded. Reagan cited this point to warn us as more and more policies were enacted violating our principles of self and limited government. Later in his career, Reagan would also warn about our decayed and degraded state of knowledge about our own history. Indeed, today, Americans' knowledge about history and civics is at record lows, helping explain our new acceptance and promotion of literal socialist policies and politics in America. Our education system, our schools, have failed us. Thank God a few historians have given us a gift to help us recoup the things we used to know. Particularly beautiful and helpful is Alan Gelzo's and James Haskins' new two-volume history of Western civilization, The Golden Thread. Enough cannot be said about such a work as Gelzo's and Haskins, nor its scholarship, readability, and beautiful presentation. Their work comes just in time and could not be more necessary.
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1: New York Attorney General Letitia James and former FBI Director James Comey were the earliest targets of President Trump's push to have the Justice Department prosecute his perceived political enemies. You may remember back in October when Comey was charged for allegedly lying to Congress about whether he had ever authorized leaks to the media, and James was charged for a supposed mortgage fraud scheme. Last fall, a judge dismissed both cases after concluding that Trump loyalist Lindsey Halligan had been unlawfully serving as interim U.S. attorney in the Eastern District of Virginia when she secured indictments against Comey and James. Well, that case is not over. The Trump administration is attempting to revive those prosecutions at the Fourth Circuit Court of Appeals. Joining me is Bloomberg Law senior reporter Holly Barker. Holly, tell us about the issue before the Fourth Circuit.
29: So the appeal before the Fourth Circuit boils down to whether Lindsey Halligan, the former interim U.S. attorney for the Eastern District of Virginia, was lawfully appointed when she obtained indictments of James Comey and Letitia James. And if not, whether the appropriate remedy was dismissal of the indictments against them. The first question, whether Halligan was lawfully appointed, turns on whether the statute that authorized the appointment, which is Section 546, authorized the Attorney General to make successive 120-day appointments. The statute at issue allows the AG to appoint an interim U.S. attorney for a period of 120 days. The question is whether or not they can do that more than once. Once they've opted somebody and they've served that 120-day term, can they then appoint another U.S. attorney to fill that position? So the question of whether Halligan was lawfully appointed revolves around whether or not the statute allows the Attorney General to make successive 120-day appointments of interim attorney generals. In this case, Halligan's predecessor, Eric Siebert, had already served out a 120-day term after being appointed by then Attorney General Pam Bondi, plus a few months as a district court's interim appointee. The district court here, it was Judge Cameron McGowan Curry of the District of South Carolina. He was sitting by designation for the Eastern District of Virginia, passed the indictments because he said that that wasn't allowed. The statute.

0: He was skeptical of the government's reading for that reason. He pointed out, you know, he used the phrase endless carousel, which I think he borrowed from the district court, an endless carousel of interim appointees, which would basically enable the AG to forever dodge presidential appointment and Senate confirmation. You know, very early on in the argument, he said, how can that be? Later in the argument, you know, the government had sort of said, well, but the incentives are such that the executive is going to want to work with the district court. And, you know, I think that was seemed to be cold comfort to Diaz. You know, he said at some point under your reading of the statute, you know, that's the logical conclusion, the sort of the carousel thing, that on, quote, day 119, continue with succession of appointments, thereby essentially cutting off the district court and the Senate's advice and consent power. Under your reading of the statute, a nefarious ne'er-do-well executive could do just that. So Diaz seemed reluctant to adopt a reading that would enable this kind of misconduct, even if the incentives in the government's view would foster cooperation between the executive and the judiciary.
1: The panel of three judges, were two Obama appointees and one was a Trump appointee?
0: So Chief Judge Diaz is an Obama appointee. The other judge who was an Obama appointee on the panel was Senior Judge Henry Floyd. He was also skeptical of the Justice Department's argument. And then Judge Julius Richardson, a Trump appointee, seemed to be leaning in the government's direction.
1: Was he doing a textualist reading of the statute?
0: Richardson was heavily fixated on the statutory text.
1: The judges also discussed whether, if they find that Halligan's appointment was defective, whether dismissing the indictments would be the remedy.
0: The court did spend some time talking about remedies and what the correct fix was, and also whether or not, sort of in real time, the government was able to cure, you know, any defective indictment to the extent their appointment was defective. The first argument is that she was an attorney for the government. So for purposes of the federal rules of criminal procedure, she was authorized to appear before the grand jury. So her title really doesn't matter. The second argument is ratifications. And the judges did spend a fair amount of time on this particular issue. So the idea is that the government claims that Bondi retroactively designated Halligan as a special attorney. And so that cured any defect in her initial appointment. And they also say that because Bondi had the authority to indict James and Comey when they were indicted, that she can basically retroactively ratify Halligan's actions. And some of the argument about ratification revolved around sort of laws of principle and agency. And one of the points that defense counsel made was, you know, is this concept that really is sort of a civil concept be imported into a context where somebody's freedom is at stake? The third argument that the government raised that the indictments can stand is the de facto officer doctrine. And it's basically that Halligan was performing official duties under the cover of authority, so not all of her actions should be invalidated. And their final argument was that the error was harmless. So even if the appointment was flawed, the grand jury's decision to indict was independent and should be respected. At some point, and I think much more than once, the government was using the phrase strong medicine when talking about dismissal of the indictments as a cure.
1: And so we should mention that, you know, the Trump administration has been trying to install loyalists in this way in many U.S. attorneys' offices across the country. And other appellate courts have ruled against the Trump administration.
0: So three courts of appeals have weighed in on Trump's apparent efforts to sort of get around presidential appointment and Senate confirmation. But the three circuit courts that have weighed in, which are the second, the ninth, and the third, they were ruling on the attorney general's appointments under a different statute called the Federal Vacancies Reform Act. And that's a totally different mechanism for temporarily filling these seats. So those decisions, you know, aren't going to control this one. That said, not that they would anyway, because they're sister courts, but they were dealing with a different substantive issue. Still, they sort of signal this reluctance among federal appellate courts to embrace any sort of approach to this would threaten to indefinitely circumvent presidential appointment and Senate confirmation.
1: It's hard for me to see this as anything but trying to avoid getting the Senate's advice and consent.
0: Yeah, it's interesting.

0: Interesting. So it's like sort of how, again, they screwed up because they just, they didn't know what they were doing yet. And they sort of refined their approach to getting around Senate confirmation after Comey and James raised their objections to the indictments. You know, Section 546 might not work. So they got smarter after that. So these other three circuits, the second, the third, and the ninth, what the government was doing was under the Federal Vacancies Reform Act, the first assistant, somebody with the title of first assistant, automatically assumes the duties of the U.S. attorney when that seat becomes vacant. So instead of the president appointing a new U.S. attorney for Senate confirmation, what they were doing instead was appointing a first assistant after the U.S. attorney seat was already vacant. And they would just sit there below the U.S. attorney seat, but perform all of the functions. So it's a different kind of workaround. I think some courts have referred to it as a first assistant workaround. And what they've said is, no, the statute doesn't contemplate that the vacancy will open up and that you can then appoint a first assistant who will then assume that role and responsibility. That automatic succession only happens if that first assistant is already in place when the seat is vacated.
1: And it sounds like the Fourth Circuit, the majority of the Fourth Circuit panel, was skeptical of the government's argument here. Thanks so much, Holly. That's Bloomberg Law senior reporter Holly Barker. In other legal news today,
2: the whole world had to watch as our entire universe was destroyed, as the sunshine was My Amazing Renee was robbed from us, from her children, and from her community that loved her.
1: Renee Good's family sued the U.S. government and the architects of President Trump's immigration crackdown today for her killing in January by an ICE agent in Minneapolis. Good's partner, Becca Good, accused the government and Jonathan Ross, the ICE agent who shot into her SUV and killed her, of unjustified and excessive use of force.
2: What happened to us should never happen to any family. No child should grow up without a parent. No one should lose their sister or their daughter. No one should have to live without their soulmate. Accountability and change, true accountability and change, is the only way to make sure that no other family has to go through what we have.
1: The family filed two lawsuits, one against the government, the other against Ross and officials including White House Deputy Chief of Staff Stephen Miller, ex-Homeland Security Secretary Kristi Noem, and White House Border Czar Tom Homan. According to one of the lawsuits, the January 7th shooting, captured on bystander video, was the predictable and intended product of the Trump administration's crackdown on Somali and other immigrants in Minnesota, dubbed Operation Metro Surge. Brent Granger, Renee Good's brother, said the family is still processing their grief.
3: Renee was the first and loudest person to root for you, and Renee exuded light, and that light has been extinguished. We cannot unsee the video of how violently she was taking us.
1: The killings of Good, a 37-year-old mother of three, and another U.S. citizen, Alex Pretty, in Minneapolis, just weeks later, sparked outrage across the country and calls to rein in immigration enforcement. At least 10 people have died in encounters with immigration officers during Trump's second term. The crackdown has prompted a slew of lawsuits filed by everyone from Chicago area pastors to more than a dozen states and cities of Minneapolis and St. Paul. Hundreds of protesters have been arrested, but few have been convicted of any crimes. And that's it for this edition of the Bloomberg Law Show. Remember, you can always get the latest legal news by listening to our Bloomberg Law podcast wherever you get your favorite.
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8: News this hour from Town Hall. I'm John Scott. President Trump urging supporters to come out to vote in November, speaking at a campaign rally in Durant, Oklahoma tonight. The president said the last time the radical left was in power, they gave the U.S. the worst inflation in the nation's history.
9: Since I took office, we've created more than 1 million private sector jobs, and more Americans are working today in our country than at any time by far in history.
8: His stop in Oklahoma, part of a broader tour touting the economy ahead of the midterms. Earlier Thursday, the president visited Denton, Texas, where he toured the Peterbilt Motors facility. And on Friday, he'll be in Mobile, Alabama, to celebrate the groundbreaking of Mobile's new $4 billion bridge. Israel's prime minister revealing new details about how the hero passengers took down the terrorists on board the Fly Dubai flight.
10: In a stunning revelation, Israeli Prime Minister Benjamin Netanyahu telling Fox News that the hero Israeli passenger, who was a plumber, and the other passengers who ran to help, grabbed the cord from the earphones in the cockpit and used it to tie up the hands of the terrorist co-pilot who was looking to crash the plane. After the Omani national was neutralized on the floor, he was shouting, "Kill me, kill me," and appeared to be on a radical jihadist suicide mission.
8: That's correspondent Laura Winter. Attorneys for Tennessee death row inmate Krista Pike, who survived the state's attempt to execute her by lethal injection Wednesday night, are calling for her sentence to be commuted after she endured what they said was a cruel, torturous, and predictable botched execution. At last report, Pike was in critical condition. Pike's execution currently on hold after Tennessee Governor Bill Lee called off the remaining execution scheduled in the state for the rest of the year. Pike had been sentenced to death for the 1995 murder of her former classmate, Colleen Slemmer. More on these stories from townhall.com.
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8: A lawsuit over a memorial plaque to the police who helped defend the U.S. Capitol on January 6, 2021, is not moving forward.
12: A federal judge dismissed former Capitol Police Officer Harry Dunn and D.C. Metro Officer Daniel Hodges' suit on Wednesday, ruling they had no standing on the basis of psychic injuries. The pair sued to have their names placed on the plaque rather than a blanket acknowledgement of the law enforcement agencies who responded to quell the unrest. I'm at Mattinson.
8: In high-tech news, a company out of California unveiling a new semi-humanoid robot designed to complete workplace tasks on its own. Dyna Robotics says its robot is built to perform full workflows on its own, including loading washers, folding towels, chopping vegetables, and more. It said the technology is already being used in restaurants, hotels, and in laundromats. News and analysis at townhall.com. Lyft is agreeing to pay $272.5 million in a California driver misclassification lawsuit.
13: It's the largest wage and hour settlement in state history. It settles a lawsuit claiming Lyft misclassified drivers as independent contractors. Drivers say that made them lose wage and workplace protections required under state law. 87% of the total settlement will go directly to drivers. The cities of San Francisco, San Diego, and Los Angeles were part of the case, which originated in Alameda County. California voters approved Prop 22 in 2020. It created a separate classification framework for app-based drivers who meet specified criteria. I'm Daniel Martindale.
8: New Jersey State Police say DNA testing helped identify a retired Coast Guard officer from South Carolina found a mile off Atlantic City's coastline 45 years ago. Glenn Napoleon Burbage flew into town in March of 1981. He was never heard from again. More on these stories from townhall.com.
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19: And welcome once again to Investor's Edge. I'm Gary Culp. I'm your host. Thanks for being with us today. Glad you're here, ladies and gentlemen. Happy that you are listening. It's October 1st, 2026. It's a Thursday. Hope you're having a good day. As always, lots to talk about. Serious talk on everything that affects you. Everything. Whether it's the markets, the economy, your job, your industry, the Morlocks in D.C. You may go look up the word Morlocks. Debt, deficits, scams, shams, corruption, you name it. We cover it without any agenda, any ulterior motive, any bias. $40 trillion says so. And if you do not get this radio show in your city, we'll post it at GaryK.com. We'll also post it on our X feed. And, of course, if you don't follow us on X, you should. Just put our name in. If you'd like to email us, just be nice. Be respectful. I had one jackass yesterday. Could not take the fact that I actually said something about the president that he didn't like. Oh, I'm so sorry. And just be nice and respectful. We'll be nice and respectful back. It's easy. That's all. We'll also, as we'll post the show on our YouTube channel, Abyss TV, and the like. Let me spend 5 minutes on something, though. I covered it yesterday, but I wanted to cover it again because it's an unbelievable story. Odds favored yesterday that a plane was going to be taken down by a terrorist, killing nearly 200 people. Odds favored it. Everything I'm reading, odds favored it. Almost took over the plane. Almost. Stabbed the other pilot more than once while the cockpit was closed to take over the plane and had it diving more than 100 miles per hour more than it normally would go, which for number one, the fact that the plane didn't break up is stunning. But he had the wherewithal, I think that's the word, right? The wherewithal to get the cockpit open, and four men got in and kicked the crap out of the terrorist, got him in a chokehold, tied him up, and this is what is being reported. One of the men is a plumber, got the plane back to level, and he was able to do it because he saw it on a TV show. Not making this up. And then it turns out there were two pilots that were going to be taken over once they landed, and they ended up landing the plane. Now, I did misspeak yesterday. I complimented Saudis, but that was the people that helped out when they finally landed. But it turns out the Saudi government wasn't going to let certain things happen while there was all this distress. Anyway, unbelievable. That plane should have even been broken up in midair or taken down by this guy. What a story. And I got to tell you that for me, somebody that is not a pilot from a TV show, by the way, this has been confirmed, from a TV show, knew what to push or pull to get the plane out of its, I mean, this was a steep drop. It was, did you see the radar? Anyway, I just wanted to bring that up. I hope you don't mind. I just thought it was, I think it's a stunning story. Anyway, and I told you yesterday, I always park my carcass near the front of an airplane. There ain't nobody taking my ass down. And I have talked myself, if anybody just gets up and does anything wrong, they're getting speared. It's a professional wrestling move. Anyway, we move on. Okay, so the market's closing as I speak. It was much worse. It was better. In the last few minutes, it jammed up and jammed right back down. I don't know if there's any news coming out. But at the close, the Dow was only up 21, the S&P up 15, NASDAQ 10. But NASDAQ 100 was up 93. I'm looking to see what happened at the end of the day. I don't see anything. But something else happened that's of import in the markets, and that is yields went down today. They opened hot, finished down, not at the lows of the day, but down pretty decently. I cannot begin to tell you how important that's going to be going forward for the markets. I cannot begin to tell you what it means to the markets. It really is a deciding factor. The cost of capital and that was good news. Did not like the finish of the day, but it was good news, and we'll take it. I'm looking to see what happened. There was just some wild swinging at the close. First up, then down. We'll see. If yields come down, this is what I tell you, and I've been telling the peeps, expect the worst areas to bounce. Why? Because they got trashed because of yields going vertical. That would be things like consumer stuff, housing, retail, transports. These are all the areas we've been telling you have been dead. Restaurants, airlines, cruise lines, hotels, economically sensitive names, you know, the United Rentals or the WW Grainger. That's how meaningful they are, as well as oil prices. That's how meaningful they are. So we are going to watch these suckers closely. Today was definitely an improvement on the yield front and on the advanced decline front, in that advanced declines were 26.21 on the New York to the better for a change. 25.23 to the better on the NASDAQ. Not so great, but we'll take it. But I do want to repeat those worst areas. Any rally will not be because things are great. It'll be because yields pull back from heightened moves. And these things have been dropping so deeply, it would just be a bounce. And then we get to watch the significance of the bounce. And that we can only tell you as cards come out of the deck. That's the only thing we can do at that time. As cards come out of the deck, we're able to feel things better and go from there. So just letting you know how important that is to us. And if anything changes, oh, we'll be yapping. We're not shy. And I must tell you that some of the drops in some of the very important names that we follow, I have to tell you, I'm stunned by some of those drops. Absolutely stunned. When you have a chance, go look at a Home Depot, for instance. Up next, we'll continue along those lines. This is the one and only Investor's Edge.

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12: And welcome once again to Investor's Edge. So I mentioned the Home Depot, but there's just hundreds. Remember, there was 1,200 new yearly lows, which we're amazed at. So let's hope yields continue to do the right thing, and you'll get better action in the small and mid caps, better advanced declines. You'll get bounces in the transports, which, by the way, got a bounce today. Retail, some of the travel, probably commodities, restaurants, economically sensitive stuff. All the stuff that has been absolutely trashed will bounce. All the stuff that has been absolutely trashed will bounce if yields just come down from their almost vertical move as of recent. Now, a few things sticking out today. Micron reported was down, I believe. You ready? Micron today was hit a low at 10.22, closed at 10.97, 75. It was down $43, finished up 32. Am I right? Yeah. Yeah, it finished up 29 after looking at it. And it's down $5 in the aftermarket. It got a little bit jammed into the close. Their numbers were great, but the market was not conducive until the end of the day with the SOX semiconductor index finishing up 200. As you know, the SOX is one of the areas, one of the few that we think have had pretty decent relative strength. We'll see if that continues. Don't know. About 2 weeks, we'll start getting the banks, which have been just under serious frickin' pressure, including the regional banks, foreign banks, which actually were a port in the storm for a while, lenders, investment bankers, brokerages, everything financial has been absolutely crumbling. And again, yields and oil. And again, late in the day, the mouth, I think he just likes hearing himself. Why do you even have to say that? By the way, oil prices went up $2. Oil, not the gas prices, in minutes on that. It's almost like he wants to lose the elections. Unbelievable. Anything else sticking out? Not a ton. You got some bounces. It's the best I can tell you. You got a few improving things. Some of the electronics slash a contract manufacturer slash telecom, there's some improvement. The software names had another decent day today. Can't argue that point. Software's been pretty good, but a narrow select amount of names. On the other end, Amazon, Netflix, Oracle, Adobe, Google still act very, very poorly. On the other end, Apple went to the highs and pulled back, no biggie. NVIDIA is within a 2 or 3% from the highs. Microsoft tried a breakout today and failed again. Meta has been strong on that Muse thing, whatever that is. But just very mixed. And again, today, 1,132 new yearly lows, though a lot of things came off the daily lows today. But they'll still use 1,132 for the day, which, by the way, continues to amaze the hell out of me how weak the underlying market has been. Amazing. Versus the big indices where we've been telling you, we've been hiding. we've been hiding out on the big indices. And of course, if anything changes, we'll let you know. If anything improves, we'll let you know. If anything shows up, we'll let you know. As always, though, it is your money. You get to decide. Oil and yields dictating policy in the economy, in your life, in the markets. For a day today, yields better, oil not. And again, the good prez, yapping away. Yapping away. There's also talk, just letting you know, this is how we feel. The greatest economy ever. The strongest economy ever. The golden age. We're just letting you know, it is not the greatest economy ever. It is not the strongest economy ever. I call it a decent to good economy. And we've had months where it was not good. We hope for improvement. The job market has been pedestrian. The best month we've seen in a year is like 150,000. We used to average 250. We've had some months that were down in job creation. Over the last year, the numbers are subpar. We hope for improvement. We'll talk about the election in a little bit, which we're going to do almost every day going forward as we get closer to pick it apart. The new yearly high list. Pay very close attention to it right now, every day, because there's hardly any. Any improvement in the market, you'll see some, and the first ones that show up, usually good. Up next, tidbits. This is the one and only Investor's Edge.

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9: With SRN News, I'm John Scott. The Tennessee death row inmate who survived an attempted execution is in critical condition. Krista Pike was reportedly still breathing and snoring after receiving two doses of phenobarbital, and her lawyer said there were at least seven needles going into Pike's arm. They're now calling for Governor Bill Lee to commute her sentence, calling what happened to Pike yesterday was cruel and torturous. President Trump urging supporters to come out to vote in November. Speaking at a campaign rally in Durant, Oklahoma Thursday, the president said over a million private sector jobs have been created since he took office. Democrat Xavier Becerra and Republican Steve Hilton made their cases to become California's next governor after facing off Wednesday night. The candidates clashed over the cost of living, immigration, homelessness, and artificial intelligence during their televised debate. This is SRE.
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And welcome once again to Investor's Edge. Thanks for being with us today. Most important day of the year, of course. October 1st. You know why, right? Most important day of the year. The handsome and buff one's birthday. Today. I can't believe my age, though. You should have seen how much I bench-pressed yesterday. I am definitely not my age. Some tidbits. One of the very, I consider it, controversial stocks in the market is CoreWeave, highly touted. It is down about 55% from the highs after it came out of an IPO. Loses a ton of money. Has good revenue growth. But questioning about it. First off, there is a massive amount of insider selling. But secondly, the amount of debt, is almost as big as its market cap. You hear that? Almost as big as its market cap. Interest expense alone, $985 million in the last 6 months. Huh. Total $35 billion of debt. Revenue doubled, but the borrowing tripled. Every new data center requires more debt. Every dollar of debt costs more as rates stay high. NVIDIA sells CoreWeave the chips and owns $2 billion in CoreWeave stock. CoreWeave borrows to buy the chips and borrows to build the data centers and borrows to keep the lights on while it waits for its revenue backlog to convert. We're going to be watching these. We really do believe, we're not indicting anybody, but we really do believe some of these setups are really controversial. And we are in hopes that it does not blow up like many believe it will. Here's another one. NVIDIA. People are calling it the Bank of NVIDIA. It has backstopped $105 billion of OpenAI's Ohio lease. Another $125 billion in residual value guarantees sits inside a $500 billion chip financing plan. Over $230 billion in promises to keep customers buying its chips. I'm no Einstein. I'm no Stephen Hawking. But in plain sight, circular financing. In plain sight. And I repeat again, boy, I hope none of this blows up. But the worry, I don't believe there is any accounting for slowdowns, recessions, and I know this artificial intelligence is the end-all, be-all, biggest thing ever, at least we're being told.
I hope it is. I'm just letting you know there's some weird crap going on that I'm not used to, and that Wall Street, and I think a lot of the economy, is dependent on. We shall keep you advised, especially on how these things trade and are presented. We're really going to be watching insider buying and selling, especially the selling in a whole slew of names. And we will also be watching the credit default swaps for these companies, that the bets, have been on trouble by a lot of the big money crowd. And I want to repeat, I want to make sure you know, I'm rooting for the best. We do not want disaster. We have no joy in it. But it's really weird. And I must tell you, the announcements are on the weird side too. We'll see how it plays out. We're staying on top of it. Big time. I mentioned earlier about the new yearly highs. When there aren't any, typically the first ones that show up are meaningful. I'm not talking about any Tom, Dick, and Harry stock. I'm talking about a meaty stock, M-E-A-T-Y. Earnings, sales, strong. Group, good. Relative strength, strong. So today is actually just one day, but it is the first day in a while where yields come down. Broad market just felt better, but there are no guarantees on yields, ladies and gentlemen. Not at all. And we're still 5.237 on the 10, 5.005 on the 5, 5.603 on the 30. We're also getting feedback from people. What about the midterms in the market? Couldn't care less. Couldn't care less. I watch seasonality. September bad, October good, midterm this, midterm that. I can promise you there have been plenty of seasonalities that were supposed to be bullish that went bearish, and vice versa. We let the market decide. Because I'm not so sure the market gives a crap about seasonality. I'm all for it. The one thing that typically sticks out is the end of the year type thing. That's the one thing. I'll give it that. But that's about it. Front and center. Boy, are we watching the semis here to see if they can get going. Muy importante. It was a good day today. My semiconductor screen, quite green today. And as you know, semiconductors go into everything, so they matter. Up next. Hey, we got an election coming up. Hey, thanks for being here. I'm Gary. This is the one and only Investor's Edge.

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1: With SRN News, I'm John Scott. President Trump urging supporters to come out to vote in November. Speaking at a campaign rally in Durant, Oklahoma tonight, the president said the last time the radical left was in power, they gave the U.S. the worst inflation in the nation's history.
2: Since I took office, we've created more than 1 million private sector jobs, and more Americans are working today in our country than at any time by far in history.
1: On Friday, he'll be in Mobile, Alabama to celebrate the groundbreaking of Mobile's new $4 billion bridge. Attorneys for Tennessee death row inmate Krista Pike, who survived the state's attempt to execute her by lethal injection Wednesday night, calling for her sentence to be commuted after she endured what they said was a cruel, torturous, and predictable botched execution. At last report, Pike was in critical condition. This is SRN News.
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And welcome once again to Investor's Edge. Hey, there's an election coming up where many people believe gridlock is a good thing. I do. There's too much of them. We've been told how the Democrats are such socialists, but I got news for you. One of the great socialists is Donald Trump in this administration, intervening and intervention in everything. They don't stop. We already know about the self-dealing. Just letting you know, nothing's changed. They are going to get slaughtered in the House. I disagree with some that say it's only going to be 20. I think it's going to be 40. But who the hell knows? I believe the Senate, the fact that it's even going to be close tells you how bad things are, because the calendar isn't set up for the Dems to really take over, but they may just. Here in Florida, Byron Donalds is even to down a little bit. In Florida. What did we tell you? Just so you know, everything we told you has been coming to fruition. The Hispanics that voted Trump in have run for the hills because of deportation, the way it's been handled. What did I tell you? If anything changes, we'll let you know, but it's not. The president was out today just telling untruths. And you can't do that. You just can't do that. It has an effect. Untruths on inflation and oil prices today. And yesterday, amazingly, I was thrilled. Do you know they announced yesterday, and they had this big ceremony. Big ceremony of a done deal. Listen carefully to me, because this matters heading into an election. A done deal to build a $15 billion steel plant in Lee County, Iowa. A done deal. They build it as a game changer. The president and his people said it would produce 10 million tons of steel a year by 2030, enough to make Iowa the nation's number two steel producer. A company from India-based Mesabi Metallics that's behind the plan said it would create 5,000 to 6,000 construction jobs and 1,700 permanent jobs. Howard Lutnick, the Commerce Secretary, said this deal is done. It's been already worked out. That's why we are here with the president. The president doesn't bring people together unless it's a done deal. You guys know that already. The president came out and said they've already started building. It was on TV. I watched it. You ready? Lee County land records found no major property purchases tied to the project this year. Company officials said they don't have details about its plans and no permits have been filed. The financial side isn't settled either. The Iowa legislature will meet Friday in a special session to debate and

0: incentives for the company to build in Iowa. Nothing has been built. Nothing has been done. In fact, the lawmakers and Trump haven't even disclosed exactly where in Lee County the plant would go. But they said it was already being built. This is what we mean. Unforced error after unforced error. And you know what the biggest story in Iowa is today? That! You know what they're saying? Well, where? What happened to the plant? Where's it being built? So if a journalist asked the president, you said it was being built. What happened? Elections have consequences, ladies and gentlemen. That's all I can tell you. And it's just stunning to watch the unforced errors after unforced errors after unforced errors. The only good news, if the Dems win the House and Senate, they ain't going to get anything done. They're not going to be able to put in their wealth taxes and all the other crazy stunts. And by the way, the extreme lefties, there ain't enough rubber rooms and straitjackets. We'll keep you abreast without any agenda, ulterior motive, or bias because we can't stand any of them. $1.2 trillion of our tax dollars going towards interest tells you that. $2 trillion plus deficits tells you that. And you should all be up in arms on all of them. We mean business here. If we were president, lower taxes, less regulations, control, strong border, strong on crime, get the hell out of your way. You the people. It ain't you the government. But government's taken over in ways that we never imagined. And somewhere along the line, gotta be stopped. The debt, the deficits, the interventions, the tariffs. They're working for us. At least that's the way it's supposed to be. We're not supposed to be working for them. We need to get that through our thick heads. Because it's become very tiresome. Have a great evening. Drive carefully. When you get home, do like we do. Quite simple. Make sure you hug your family. Hug your children. They will feel better. You'll feel better. I promise. Stay well. Be well. Let's hope rates keep going down. Peace out, all. Good night.
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5: News this hour from Town Hall. I'm John Scott. In Denton, Texas, north of Dallas, President Trump toured the Peterbilt Motors facility and told workers that the stock market is through the roof and poverty numbers are low. His stop in Texas, part of a broader tour touting the economy ahead of the midterms, President Trump says his economic policies are working.
6: We have the best ever on the subject of individual wealth, higher for everybody than ever before.
5: Tonight, the president held a rally in Durant, Oklahoma. Tomorrow, the president will be in Mobile, Alabama to celebrate the groundbreaking of Mobile's new $4 billion bridge. There's no TV pool traveling with the president after CNN was removed from its scheduled rotation. Krista Pike's attorneys say she remains alive following Tennessee's failed attempt to execute her.
7: Pike attorney Randy Spivey says they don't know her prognosis.
8: We, at this point, do not know the ramifications of the chemical torture that she has endured.
7: Spivey says the execution team spent an hour trying to establish IV access before Pike received two doses of phenobarbital. He added they warned the state months ago about potential problems.
8: The state of Tennessee has shown us again that they are not capable of carrying out an execution consistent with basic human dignity.
7: The attorneys are asking Governor Bill Lee to commute Pike's death sentence. I'm Scott Hooper.
5: Israeli Prime Minister Benjamin Netanyahu telling Fox News the hero Israeli passenger, who was a plumber, and the other passengers who ran to help, grabbed the cord from the earphones in the cockpit of a Fly Dubai jet and used it to tie up the hands of the terrorist co-pilot. He was looking to crash the plane. The Omani national, who was neutralized on the floor, he appeared to be on a radical jihadist suicide mission that the passengers were able to thwart. More on these stories from townhall.com.
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18: Good afternoon, fellow investors, and welcome to the October 1st, 2026 edition of Invest Talk. I'm your host, Luke Guerrero, and I am ready to dive in with all of you to Q4 of 2026. That is right. The year is just barreling along. There are 3 months left. And because we're headed to the end of the year, it does not mean that you can lose focus. In fact, some of the moves you make heading into 2027 will likely impact you far off into the future. To that end, before we talk about today's market performance and run down our show topics, let's tackle this caller question now.
19: Justin, Luke, this is Eric from Utah calling about TJX, company TJ Maxx. Looks to be dead day. I know after last earnings it had a decline. Seems be on an uptrend. What's your thoughts on TJ Maxx or the following 6 months to year as far as technicals and fundamentals?
18: So the question's on ticker TJX, which was formerly TJ Maxx. They have not just that business, but a couple other well-known discount stores, Marshalls, Home Goods being among the banner flagship stores that they have. It is a name that we hold for clients in one of our strategies. We've held it for a couple years now, and in fact, going back to 2022, this thing has been a perennial outperformer relative to its industry. But this year, it's been a bit struggling a bit, and most of that has been in the past month or so. When you look at it on its face, you saw an earnings report that had $15.2 billion in net sales, 5% year over year. You had diluted EPS at 1.36. That was up 24% year over year. You had gross profit margins at 33.4%. And you had guidance both being raised. And so you look at that, you say, huh, what is going on here? What I think happened is, if you take a look deeper into earnings, you see that about $219 million of the pre-tax profit, about 14 cents of earnings per share, came directly from one-time tariff refunds. What that means is that the 24% headline diluted earnings growth, well, I mean, that's pretty overstating what the actual underlying growth rate was, which was about 11%. But there's still a lot of positives here. You have comparable sales growth at 4%, that beat the company's own internal plan. And so what we see, at least for the foreseeable future, is just a little bit of a drawdown, because you're seeing this growth and you're saying, okay, it's not as great as it sounded. But at the same time, maybe we need to take a look at this, take a pause. It was trading at pretty elevated valuations. Right now it's trading at about its average. I think this is a pretty solid value for a name that is still consistently growing and has been seeing a bit of margin expansion in the recent past. That is TJX, TJX Companies. Thanks for the call. We had a great show for you yesterday. Justin talked all about the Trump Xi Summit, and more specifically, what the investment playbook looks like after this meeting. He also answered a listener question on Otis Worldwide Corp, that is ticker OTIS. If you want to hear about both of those topics, I encourage you to check out yesterday's episode of Invest Talk. And remember, the best way to never miss an episode is to subscribe wherever you get your podcasts. All right, today we got a lot packed into the next 45 minutes, including my main focus point on the data center backlash, and focusing on if it's a real investment risk for AI infrastructure, because there has been a massive wave of blue-collar jobs tied to data center construction, but you're seeing in these communities a lot of opposition. And is this going to threaten the pace of expansion? Meaning that investors who might be betting on AI infrastructure, you have to understand the human and political factors that may slow the boom. We also have some voice bank calls ready to play, including one on portfolio commission. That'll be an interesting one. And another on Centrus Energy Corp, ticker LEU, as well as some questions that came in from the comment section of the Invest Talk YouTube channel. And hopefully we hear from some of you live throughout the show. We're headed into break. As always, it is a quick one. Please remember, you can call anytime and leave your questions on the Invest Talk voice bank. If you're listening via our live stream or possibly AM 1220 in the Bay Area, I encourage you to call now at 888-99-CHART. When we come back, we'll talk about today's market activity.
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11: And 24/7, rain or shine, Justin Klein and Luke Guerrero stand ready to provide their unbiased answers.
0: This isn't really a copper play. This is a iron ore play with some aluminum copper.
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18: Well, we started off the quarter with a overall positive day, albeit just slightly. The Dow was up 4 bips, S&P 500 up 20, NASDAQ up 4, and Russell 2000 up 35. Look at the difference between the S&P and the equal weighted S&P. You know, we saw the equal weight outperforming the cap weighted index. In spite of that, looks like we're still on track for a seventh straight weekly decline. Some of the best performers: energy, software, healthcare distributors did really well. Some of the worst: life insurers, managed care, large cap banks. Treasury's a bit firmer. We did see some curve steepening at the short end. Yields were down pretty substantially, about 6 to 9 basis points. Same time, dollar index was up 60 bips. Gold finished up 40, and silver was up about 1%. Crude oil settling up 2.7. Now, you know, I think a lot of the positive performance, because again, when you see the equal weight outperforming the cap-weighted index, that typically means that there's bigger breadth. There's more performers that are positive because they all have an equal weighting. And so a lot of that was helped from lower yields. You know, it's not as common sometimes to see energy doing really well and then that breadth very positive. But, you know, I think with the move in the yield certainly offset any of those energy-related concerns today. Now, you did see, on the long end, yields moving the opposite direction. They actually hit a fresh 24-year high. The reason being was September ISM manufacturing, and that kind of continued to reflect these cost pressures we have been talking about, that everybody has been seeing. And then you had slight concerns about re-escalation, the president reportedly sending a third carrier battle group into the Gulf region. Digging in a bit to the data today, September ISM manufacturing missed despite advances in new orders and employment. We had a weekly initial jobless claims at 197,000. That was below the 200,000 consensus. We had continuing claims at 1.70 million. That was below the 1.730 forecast. Looking ahead to the rest of the week, you know, we have the September employment report, which caps off the week on Friday. I think, honestly, the most interesting thing we saw today, not really a data bit, but we did get a bit of Fed speak. And afterwards, we had some echoing of what Governor Williams said earlier in the week about this lack of urgency at the Fed to hike rates again. As a result, looks like the October rate hike odds are now down to about 26%. All right, why don't we keep things moving and take a look at this question that came in via one of our web forms on our website. And it's from Alex from Texas, and it's on ticker CEX. It says, like others, I have been looking to divest from Realty Income. I came across CENX. My question is, do you think this is a better allocation of capital? Seems to be cheap and may have hit its bottom, or is this another falling knife? Really appreciate your insights. All right, CNX is Century Aluminum Company. They are, as you could guess, an aluminum producer. So they operate smelters not just in the United States. They got smelters in Iceland. They got some in Jamaica. And they have been doing not so great over the past 3 months. You know, we talked a while ago about some of the structural benefits to aluminum companies because of aluminum price, because of how much of the aluminum supply chain runs through the Gulf. And so since the beginning of this incursion, you've seen the price of this company really start to move up. It was trading about $30 a share, then it reached a peak of about $65. Now it's back down to trading at $35.99. That does put it at the low end of its valuation range. I mean, it's trading at 3.3 times price to forward-looking earnings. The low of the past 5 years is 3.2. And this is all in spite of the fact that net sales was up 20% year over year. Though it did miss consensus again, and a lot of pricing is about market expectations versus what growth actually was, earnings per share based on consensus as well. And taking a look at guidance, it looks like they guided essentially flat. So you have coupled with disappointing earnings, disappointing because they expected better, analysts expected better. You have guidance that just stays flat. There is a lot to like here. When they did release earnings, looks like management said all their assets are running at full capacity for the first time in over a decade. So that definitely means a lot for what they can pump out in terms of turning product into revenue. But I mean, it's a pretty sizable miss, 8 to 10%. It looks like versus consensus. I don't know, I think sometimes you have companies that get a little bit ahead of themselves on both the upside and the downside. I think this thing ran up because of the structural issues within the sector itself, within the market itself. I mean, it's not too overly levered. There's not too much debt. Free cash flow projected to be $807 million this year. Return on equity projected to be 45.9. But when it comes down to it, things that happen within a company can't be superseded by what is happening on a macro environment. And so if you're not capturing what the market expects in terms of revenue growth, in terms of bottom line earnings per share growth, it's going to punish you. Now, it has come down to a point where, again, it has not been cheaper in the past 5 years. So if you believe in the bull case here, which is their assets are now firing, their balance sheet looks solid, there is continued strength, then certainly this would be a good area to pick it up. I am of the opinion that it's probably going to be one of those situations where it's a bit of a pullback after a huge run-up here. So certainly I like aluminum in general. From what I can see, I like Century Aluminum, which is actually something we talked about, again, a while back in one of our videos on our YouTube channel. I encourage you to check that out. The CENX, thanks for watching. All right, folks, we still have plenty more to go today. Got a great main focus point for you today. Couple of stories, which I just realized I forgot to tease at the top of this show, and plenty of answers to your finance and investment questions. Just because it's a new quarter doesn't mean anything changes. 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
3: Luke Guerrero is here. 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
18: Understandably, as we get towards tax season, ways to reduce your taxable income are going to be top of mind. And for roughly 144 million Americans who take the standard deduction, there is a new charitable deduction available that not a lot of people are really discussing. So I really want to make everybody aware of this because under the One Big Beautiful Bill Act, starting this year, a new above-the-line deduction allows standard deduction filers to deduct 1,000 single or 2,000 joint for cash gifts to public 501c3 charities. And that's on top of the standard deduction. You don't need to itemize. It is permanent, and it's available to everybody. At the same time, Congress created a break for non-itemizers. It made itemized charitable deductions worse. There is a 50 basis point off AGI floor now that applies to itemized charitable deductions. So at $200,000 AGI, adjusted gross income, the first $1,000 of your giving is not deductible at all. $400,000, first $2,000, and for top bracket filers, a new 35-cent cap limits the value of each dollar of deduction. A $2,000 gift saves $700 instead of $740. There's a Vanguard report that I saw where they kind of walked through this a little bit. So at $200,000 AGI, a $1,000 charitable gift claimed on Schedule A produces zero itemized benefit. The floor essentially eats it entirely. The same $1,000 claimed above the line as a non-itemizer delivers full value. So for many people, the non-itemizer route is now strictly better than itemizing the same gift. I think this is very important, especially if the gift you're giving is appreciated stock. So long-term appreciated securities, they remain deductible at fair market value for people itemizing. That's the only place where itemizing still wins. If you are somebody who gives between $1,000 and $5,000 annually, which is most charitable households, the math kind of flipped. If you're not itemizing already and you give cash to qualified charities, you now get a deduction you didn't have before. If you're itemizing and you're AGI is above $200,000, the first chunk of your giving, it no longer counts. So this is something that I think is important to keep in mind, because U.S. charitable giving hit $617 billion in 2025, the first year above $600 billion. Most of that giving happens in Q4. If you haven't already modeled out these new rules into what your year-end giving plan is, I heavily encourage you to talk to your tax advisor before Thanksgiving, because for a lot of people, the arithmetic has changed. Why don't we pivot back to the InvestTalk voice bank? You know the number, 888-99-CHART.
5: Hey, Luke and Justin, Bill from Philadelphia here. I'm calling about Centrus Energy, ticker symbol LEU. They supply nuclear fuel and services for the nuclear power industry, and I think they have a few contracts with Amazon and Google and possibly Meta as well. And was interested to get your thoughts to see if this would be a good possible buy at this level, if I should wait, or if you just think overall that it's not a good stock to have in my portfolio. Looking forward to hearing your answer. What you guys do. Take care.
18: Ticker Centrus Energy Corp, ticker LEU, is a nuclear fuel company that sells low-enriched uranium, hence LEU. And they have seen, over the past couple years, some pretty significant growth, and a lot of that demand has really come from hyperscalers, right? Because there is an immense energy requirement in order to consistently run these data centers, and nuclear is, for a lot of companies, within that plan. Most recently, revenue was up $176 million. That was 14% from the previous year. A lot of that was driven by the sales of low-enriched uranium. Gross profit operating income was pretty solid for the quarter at $50 million and $10 million, respectively. They reaffirmed their guidance. But in spite of all this, it's doing really poorly. Down 57% over the past 52 weeks. Down 42% over the past 9 months. One of the reasons could be that it was up 264% in 2025. You know, I think that when you have a situation where, I mean, they had a pretty solid quarter. They had a backlog surging to $4.5 billion. I think you just have a bit of a re-rate here from the bonanza that all of these uranium companies saw in the end of 2024 into 2025. And where they are now, I mean, it's trading at 50 times price to forward-looking earnings, which is still a little bit of expensive here. I think there is a lot of upside, but because of the volatility of a name like this, I mean, 52-week beta is at 2.35. You got to be careful at your entry point, understanding that next quarter's earnings is likely to be a catalyst if they can continue to ride through this wave of growth that they're seeing. I think there can be a big benefit here. As always, with volatile names, size your positions accordingly. On the next InvestTalk, we'll look into this story. Wall Street is back in charge. What institutional money flowing into markets means for retail investors. Institutional investors are reclaiming their role as the primary driver of market moves, displacing the retail trading frenzy that dominated recent years. Understanding how professional money managers think An act can give you individual investors a crucial edge.
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8: With SRN News, I'm John Scott. A woman still missing following a deadly helicopter crash off Catalina Island. 45-year-old Catalina Hernandez was suffering from an allergic reaction when she boarded the medevac helicopter with her son and a medical team. It crashed into the water about a mile from Avalon shortly after takeoff. The pilot and nurse killed. A medic and Hernandez's son were injured and taken to the hospital. Hernandez remains unaccounted for. Pennsylvania reporting its fifth measles-associated death of 2026 as the state's ongoing outbreak climbs to 943 confirmed cases. An unvaccinated Lancaster County resident who tested positive for measles died. SpaceX's latest astronaut launch setting a new record. The company's rocket arrived at the International Space Station 7 hours and 55 minutes after it launched from Florida's Space Coast. This is SRN.
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1: Another thing we do as years come to an end is we start to reflect. So I wanted to take a look back at what has been going on with data centers because it has been a huge year. But it hasn't been without its opposition. So if you take a look in the first quarter of 2026, local community opposition blocked or delayed 75 data center projects worth $130 billion in planned construction. That is the same number of projects that were affected in all 12 months of 2025. So the pace essentially doubled. Then you look at Q2, it continued. There is a organization that tracks this, it's called Data Center Watch. They documented 45 more developments disrupted across 27 states, valued at $68 billion. 20 projects have been outright canceled, representing nearly $42 billion in investment. And the public sentiment on data centers is pretty overwhelming. There was a survey Gallup did in March, which found 70% of Americans oppose data centers being built where they live. 55% are strongly opposed. There was a June poll that found only 14% would support a data center near them. 142 organized advocacy groups across 24 states are now actively fighting new construction. 30 states have introduced legislation addressing concerns. And so this matters pretty enormously for the AI investment thesis because the entire build out depends on getting these things permitted and getting them built fast. I mean, the hyperscalers are planning to spend $650+ billion on CapEx this year. NVIDIA's 70% growth forecast assumes the demand for GPU continues. Memory companies have take-or-pay contracts running into 2028 and beyond. And every single section of the AI supply chain, from chip design to power generation to cooling, is essentially priced for this continued and rapid expansion. I mentioned this months ago on the show, where I started to see community opposition as being more effective than it had been, and thought that this is possibly the bottleneck. And now what we're starting to see is this physical expansion hitting a wall of this organized opposition that is not getting discouraged because they've seen success. They're in fact getting empowered. I mean, the backlash is real. It reflects a lot of genuine concerns that people have about massive data centers that are costly, that employ very few people once they are built, that are loud, that consume enormous amounts of water for cooling, that strain local power grids, and have been credibly linked to rising electricity bills. There was the XAI facility in Memphis that built methane gas turbines that were accused of polluting the local community. Construction disrupts. That is inherent. And a lot of times you have NDA practices that are being used for developers in order to push products through approval processes without there being public input at all. Now, to be a bit balanced here, right? There are real jobs that are created. You have construction jobs, you have operational jobs, you have maintenance jobs. They do generate tax revenue. They do anchor local infrastructure investment. And, you know, the AI capabilities they support are certainly not going to go away. So the question isn't really going to be, are these built? But eventually, where are they built? But nonetheless, I mean, this introduces some pretty specific risks for anybody who's invested in AI. You have certainly timeline risk, right? If these projects were supposed to be online in 2027 or 2028, and they're being delayed by these permitting fights, every month of delay is a month without revenue for the developer. So the AI build out timeline that Wall Street has priced into valuations assumes that these things get built and get built at the speed at which they were promised. And increasingly, that is not the case. There's also a concentration risk in terms of where they're built. If half the states in the country are making it harder to build, the projects that do get built concentrate in fewer locations. And so that drives up land costs. It strains local utilities more intensely. It creates these single points of failure for data center fleets. If you look at it today, Virginia already hosts roughly 70% of U.S. internet infrastructure. So you add more capacity in these already strained and saturated regions, that doesn't do much for resilience of this technology. And then, of course, you got political risk, right? This is bipartisan. You're seeing this in red communities. You're seeing this in blue communities. They do not want their electricity bills to subsidize AI. And so when a political issue cuts across party lines at the local level, it actually tends to produce legislation and legislative risk that restricts data center development kind of changes the economics of the sector entirely. Now, this exposure, although it will hit many sectors, it's kind of obvious which ones it's going to hit. You think of your REITs, your data center REITs, your data center developers, construction and engineering firms. They are certainly exposed to these timeline delays. Higher costs certainly affect these companies as well. You know, who doesn't it affect? Chip companies, right? They sell to whoever builds, wherever they build, doesn't really matter. Memory companies, they have contracted revenue regardless of where this goes. I think power equipment manufacturers, they supply the installation that gets approved. And in a lot of ways, I think the backlash itself creates a bit of a premium for this existed already permitting capacity. So it benefits those companies that have already have operating data centers in desirable locations. Data centers are fungible. If one company doesn't want them, another one can come in and utilize that capacity. The reason why I think it's critical to bring this to everybody's attention is because this backlash is not a fringe movement. It is something that has become politically mainstream. It is more and more a social force that has already disrupted roughly $200 billion in planned investment. So understanding that for a lot of companies that are priced to perfection, this could be a thorn in the side of the AI infrastructure thesis. All right, let's pivot back to the InvestDoc voice bank and play a question that came in earlier to 888-99-CHART.
2: Hello, my name is Devin. I am 36 years old. I'm a regular listener, and I had a quick question about my portfolio. So I just started investing not too long ago, about 7,000 invested. And I was wondering what you suggest for the amount of positions in my portfolio for an account size, that amount, and how many tickers you think is appropriate for that amount. Thank you.
1: Sure. So, you know, generally speaking, for a large portfolio, you get less diversification benefit so long as you have 30 names, 30 to 40 names that aren't perfectly correlated with each other. Research has shown once you get beyond 40, you're not getting additional diversification benefit in terms of correlations within your portfolio. Now, that becomes a bit rougher for somebody who's early on in their investing journey and has what I heard, and apologies if I got this wrong, it was a little difficult to hear. What I heard was $7,000 in their portfolio. I think, frankly, for somebody who has $7,000 in their portfolio, it's more advisable to deploy a kind of like a core satellite approach. So you have your core investments, be it some sort of index that tracks the U.S. market, international markets, some sort of mix, okay? The benefit of that is you're getting broad exposure to a bunch of names. The problem with having a $7,000 portfolio and running it as all stocks and doing it in a diversified way is that you lock out a lot of your universe because of position sizing. There are companies that you are unlikely to hold because they are trading over $500, $600 per share. So you can get exposure to these things by having the core structure of your portfolio designed around these ETFs that give you that exposure. And then with the rest of the positions, with the rest of the weight, pick a couple names. Pick a couple names that you believe in, that you understand, whose thesis you think is going to provide outsized returns. So for somebody who's just starting out, I think this is a great way to give you broad diversification, exposure, and teach you a little bit about investing along the way. Thanks for the call. Why don't we make it two in a row?
3: Hello, Justin and Luke. This is Miguel calling from Lake Forest, California. I actually have a question about a company called Carvana, ticker symbol CVNA. I would like to know your opinion on this and the fundamentals of this company. I will listen on the podcast. Thank you. Bye.
1: Carvana. What a company. So Carvana is kind of like an e-commerce online platform for buying and selling used cars. So their value prop here is that they have essentially vertically integrated this online retail with reconditioning a car that they buy from somebody. In fact, I looked up the value of my fiance's old Honda CR-V, and now they won't stop telling me how much they'll pay for it, even though we don't have it anymore. But they also combine that with this growing finance warranty business. It has struggled historically. I mean, when it first came out, it first IPO'd, it went gangbusters, as a lot of this class of business did. And then through the pandemic, things started to get real rough. It was trading below $1 per share at one point. Now it's trading about $63 per share. Most recent quarter, I mean, revenue was up. They saw record retail units sold. Guidance, they raised a bit slightly. In spite of all this, it's still down 25% year to date. It just started trading back near that 2021 level at the beginning of 2025. They have had 10 straight quarters of record growth. But margins are declining, and I think that one of the... Listen, I don't want to ignore the fact that this was a genuinely pretty remarkable turnaround to have 10 consecutive record quarters. But at the same time, you're having this compressing gross profit per unit and a revenue growth rate that's going to probably normalize lower. And so you can't judge based on the past success. It is, where do we move from here? And the car business sucks. It just does. The car business is bad. It is hard. It is costly. And it has been historically a pretty good destroyer of capital. And for a lot of people who saw this thing go down 98% in 2022, that kind of jives here as well. So I don't want to take away from the turnaround story, but with margin compression going on, I think buying this thing at 30 times price to earnings leaves you a little bit too much risk on the downside. Thanks for the call. All right, let's take a look at Opera, ticker O-P-R-A, because this question came in from YouTube that says, Opera has had a really nice run over the past couple months. Wondering your thoughts on this. All righty. Well, Opera is ticker O-P-R-A, and year to date, it is up 24.51%. It is down, though, 12% over the past 3 months. So I wouldn't say it necessarily has had a pretty good run. It is a name that we hold for clients in maybe two of our strategies, but certainly at least one. They are classified as a marketing company. What they do is they develop these browsers that are really focused around digital wallets for a really long time. They have shifted towards streamers, but they've seen revenue just explode from 165 million to 740 million this upcoming year. They beat on every headline metric in their most recent earnings and raised their full year guidance. I think that this is another case of this clean beat and raise getting sold off anyway, right? Their revenue growth is genuinely and has been accelerating. Their core segments look healthy. Their full year guidance was raised. I just think this is a bit of a expectations maybe embedded in the stock that may simply have been running a bit ahead of execution. From a valuation perspective, you know, it's trading at below its average. We like this name because the business is growing, the business is consistent, and the business is pretty well diversified amongst geographic streams here, and gives you a little bit of ex-US exposure. So we hold it. We like it. Certainly approve of ticker OPRA. Thanks for watching. Well, if you haven't heard already, our upcoming in-person event is coming to you live in Irvine, California. It is free to attend, but space is limited, so I encourage you to go to investtalk.com and check it out. 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

0: historians have given us a gift to help us recoup the things we used to know. Particularly beautiful and helpful is Alan Gelzo's and James Haskins' new two-volume history of Western civilization, The Golden Thread. Enough cannot be said about such a work as Gelzo's and Haskins, nor its scholarship, readability, and beautiful presentation. Their work comes just in time and could not be more necessary.
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3: In the early days, InvestTalk was Jerry Klein and Steve Peasley. 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
4: Click, we got a live call. Let's go to Sammy from San Francisco. How can I help you?
5: Hey, thanks, Luke, for taking my call. Yeah, I have a question about SpaceX. It went IPO recently. I didn't buy any at the time. What's your take now? Is this a good time to get in, or should I wait longer? If so, what's a good entry point?
4: Sure. So SpaceX was the largest IPO in history. It had a pretty volatile few months as a public company. It is down. It was down really significantly. I mean, it spiked up to 185 per share, traded down at 108. Now it's settled somewhere around 148 per share. I think there's some good things with it, right? It has a pretty profitable, mature Starlink business that is, in a lot of ways, they hope offsetting what has been a igniting of a pile of cash, because they've been rapidly cash burning with their AI infrastructure unit that is spending really at an incredible pace. You know, it is a stock that I think the long-term thesis is, at least to make it a $2 trillion company, is around AI and space. But you're paying an enormous premium today. They have one good thing going with them is this Anthropic compute contract that they're hoping can fund the AI build out long enough for the business to prove itself. But I would say you have a company that is burning a lot of cash and kind of wasting a lot, not waste, I don't want to use the word waste, but through a lot of what the good portion of their business is doing. For me personally, it's far too volatile and they have a lot to prove in terms of long-term profitability. But even if I love this name, even if I loved it at its 52-week beta of 5.1, which is crazy volatile, even if I loved it, I still wouldn't buy it, because generally speaking, on average, companies that IPO underperform the rest of the market in the first year. It doesn't mean this one will. But investing is about tilting things in your favor. And what has empirically been shown is one of the best things you can do is to avoid IPOs for the first year of trading. So on SpaceX, ticker SPCX, gonna have to pass. Thanks for the call. All righty, we don't have much time left. So let's talk a little bit about... Let's talk about mergers, because The Merger Market, which is a publication, published its 9-month 2026 report this morning, and both halves of this story are kind of true at the same time. That global M&A through September is $4.44 trillion across 32,000 deals, up 27% year over year, but 72% of the volume landed in the first half. So people talk all the time, and we mention it as well, about what a crazy year it has been for mergers. But seemingly, all of that happened in the first 6 months of the year. What changed? Well, I mean, oil spiked, rates moved, tariffs escalated, the trade deficit widened, And because of this, we've seen deal counts

0: falling faster than dollar volume, right? We're seeing these mega deals can still happen. They're driven by this strategic necessity, not really financing conveniences. They want these liquidity events. But those $500 million mid-market deals, the ones that affect the companies most investors own, those kind of stopped. Because the mid-market is where financing rates matter most. So understand that in a healthy market, a lot of acquisitions happen. And a frozen deal market has two effects. If you own a company that was a possible target, the premium's gone for now. The M&A bid that put a floor under your stock doesn't really exist. No acquisition revenue jumps. No synergy math. And with that, markets can become a bit more volatile. This is just a way to show how rising financing costs affect more than you initially think about. I'm Luke Guerrero, and this completes another episode of Invest Talk. I want to thank you for joining us and encourage you to tell your friends and family members about our free podcast downloads, which they can get at iTunes as well as Spotify. 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
1: 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Because such advice is rendered solely on an individual basis and at times will require that the investor review a prospectus before investing. 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
6: News this hour from Town Hall. I'm John Scott. Speaking at a campaign rally in Durant, Oklahoma, President Trump said over 1 million private sector jobs were created since he took office.
7: So you have to pretend I'm on the ticket and turn out for a midterm victory that's really too big to rig.
6: And on Friday, the president will be in Mobile, Alabama. A dangerous week-long flood threat is heading to a stretch of the U.S. It spans from major Texas metros northward toward Chicago. Bernie Bennett has more.
8: A dangerous, tropically enhanced hybrid storm fueled by the remnants of Hurricane Polo and moisture from the Pacific is bringing a prolonged and life-threatening flash flood threat to the U.S. Southwest, Southern Plains, and Central U.S. This as thunderstorms fueled by Hurricane Rachel and the remnants of Polo unleashed torrential rain. Parts of Central Texas, Kansas, Iowa, and Nebraska saw heavy rain late Wednesday into Thursday morning, and the Lincoln-Lancaster County Emergency Management Agency in Nebraska said many roads were flooded across the county earlier today, and emergency crews were being spread thin. I'm Bernie Bennett.
6: The measles outbreak in Pennsylvania taking its toll.
9: A fifth measles-related death now being reported in Pennsylvania. State health officials say an unvaccinated resident of Lancaster County who recently tested positive for measles has died.
6: That's Scott Pringle reporting. A bid to get Lindsey Clancy's murder charges dropped has been thrown out by a judge in Massachusetts. Judge William Sullivan denied a motion filed by attorney Kevin Reddington on Thursday. It would have found Clancy not guilty of murdering her three children. SpaceX's latest astronaut launch has just set a new space record. The company's rocket arrived at the International Space Station 7 hours and 55 minutes after it launched from Florida's Space Coast. That is the fastest any American spacecraft has ever reached the orbiting lab. More on these stories from townhall.com.
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6: The future of a permanent daylight saving time bill uncertain as the Senate adjourns ahead of November's midterm elections.
12: The House passed the Sunshine Protection Act over the summer, and President Trump has supported the bill. But with experts discussing the negatives to permanent daylight saving time, the legislation now sits in the Senate, which isn't scheduled to return to the Capitol until the week of November 9th. Senate Majority Leader John Thune also previously cast doubt on the Sunshine Protection Act's ability to reach the required 60-vote threshold needed to pass. I'm at Mattinson.
6: The NTSB says the Amazon cargo jet that crashed while landing at Miami International Airport was flying too high and too fast as it crossed the runway threshold. That's according to its preliminary report released on Thursday. The Boeing 767 then ran off the runway and crashed, killing five people in a cargo van on September 6th. News at townhall.com. The White House is announcing its new helipad as a site visitors can see during this year's fall garden tours.
13: The free tours traditionally happen in the spring and fall, and this year they'll be open to the public on October 17th and 18th. Trump announced construction on the granite landing pad on the South Lawn earlier this month. An expanded beehive will also be on display after First Lady Melania Trump helped unveil it in May. It's crafted to look like a mini version of the White House. I'm Tammy Trujillo.
6: In Mississippi, conditions at the Jackson Zoo sadly lacking. USDA reporting shows inspectors found staff feeding animals moldy lettuce, spoiled meat, while rodent waste covered unopened feed bags. They also found expired medicine in a vet clinic with standing water and rotten wood and a 2-foot hole in the roof, broken chimpanzee perches, and a broken air conditioner near the pygmy hippo.
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19: 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I'm your host today, Chad Burton, certified financial planner, standing in for Mr. Rob Black. 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You can go to chadburton.com or robblack.com to sign up for that. Let's give a quick market update, though. Let's see what happened in the market today. Today, we have the S&P 500 up 0.33%, and the NASDAQ up 0.23%. Both indexes are more similar now than ever. We'll talk about that here in a little bit. And the Dow Jones 30, that was up 0.13%. Russell 2000, which is more of the small and mid-cap index, up 0.48%. And then get this, 10-year bond yielding 5.24%, which is the highest since 2022. We've got the 30-year bond at 5.6%. So you think if you lend the money to the U.S. government for 10 years versus 30 years, you'd get a lot more money. But oh, nope, 5.6% on the 30-year. But I will say, we'll try to get to this a little bit later in the show. When you get those rates, the 10 and the 30-year, closer to that 6% level, that becomes competition for stocks. Especially when they are priced for somewhat perfection. When you get a little blip in the market, you could see a pretty decent sized asset flow from stocks to bonds in some cases. The issue right now is that inflation, it just feels like rates are still going to go up a little bit because inflation's there. It looks like at the service level that the job market is on track and we're not seeing significant layoffs as a result of AI or anything like that. But it does become competition for stocks, especially when you think about the idea that about 10,000 baby boomers per day are turning the age 65. And those are people that start to reallocate a little bit from growth to defensive. Now, let's take a look at this because I mentioned one thing that higher rates like this, rates close to 6%, creates interesting competition for stocks. And I will say that I've seen a couple of insurance companies offer fixed annuities, and I'm talking about the type that are not commission-based. They are built for people that don't do commission work. Fixed at 5.9% for 5 years. So for some people that are in retirement that are looking to try to get safe money on their IRAs, that creates an interesting potential for them. So those types of things are out there in terms of competition for stocks now. Now, our stock's priced for perfection. One of the things that you look at is what's called the forward price to earnings ratio. If we look at expectations for the companies in the S&P 500, and it is a market cap weighted index, which we'll go over again, the forward 12-month PE ratio is actually cheaper now than it was this time last year. We're looking at 19.2. A lot of last year, we were running at 21 to 22 times forward earnings, which is an expensive market. So what's happened is that earnings have gone up as well as earnings expectations, which means analysts are expecting a lot in terms of what is the price to earnings ratio, how much profit per share are we going to see for these companies in the S&P 500. So it's 19.2. This is one of the highest five-year average I've seen. At 19.8 is the five-year forward PE average, but it's above the 10-year average of 19 as well. So pretty elevated price to earnings ratio. Now, why is that? It's because starting from the Great Recession, even again in COVID, we've had interest rates so historically low, so much lower than when I got into the business 31 years ago, that it's inflated some of these metrics that we're used to. We're used to you know, the S&P 500 early in my career being cheap at, you know, 12 to 14 times forward earnings, and started to get more expensive in the 16 to 18 times forward earnings. Now, why are these earnings elevated? It's also because of the revenue growth in some of the top companies in the S&P 500. Now, if we look at the S&P 500 versus the NASDAQ, the S&P 500, what makes up that? It's 500 stocks, but it's not an equal weight. And I used, you know, it's been a kind of a longer break from radio and podcasting. But I used to go over this all the time, and let's see where we're at. S&P 500, if you look at the makeup of the top companies, 8.32% NVIDIA, 7.27% Apple, 5.72% Microsoft, 3.66% Amazon, 3% Alphabet. You got 2.5% Broadcom and Meta, Alphabet, as well. The second, you know, you got GOOGL, which is the first one, GOOG. Sure wish they'd change that. It'd make it a lot more easier to talk about on radio. Then you got 1.82% Micron, 1.5% in Tesla and AMD and Eli Lilly, a little under 1.5% for Berkshire and JP Morgan. So still pretty tech heavy now, right, on the S&P 500. So because it's market cap weighted, you've had this massive earnings growth and revenue growth for like NVIDIA and other companies. That's why it's a little elevated. It's the most concentrated the S&P 500 has been in my career. Now, if you look at the NASDAQ these days, it's really not that much different. It's 8.3% NVIDIA, 7.3% Apple, 5.74% Microsoft. This is where it starts to stray. 5% in Micron, then you got 4% in AMD, 4% in Amazon. You got 3.3% in Meta, and between the two Googs, you know, GOOGL and GOOG, you've got a little over 6%, or right around 6% there. And then you got Tesla, and now you got SpaceX and the QQQ at 2.68%. which is even higher than Broadcom at 2.56% and Intel at 2.55%. So that's the makeup of those indexes that you hear. You hear these returns of the S&P 500 and the NASDAQ, they're much more similar. And it's been a very interesting year because when we had the big chip pullback and that scare that kind of really started with Oracle on, are these software companies relevant anymore in light of AI? We had the NASDAQ pull back a lot, where the S&P 500 was outperforming it by quite a bit. And that's shifted. The Mag 7 has come roaring back. So if we look at where we are year to date on total returns of these different indexes, and that means that these indexes are going to pay a dividend, those dividends get reinvested into the same index. So if we look at this in terms of ETFs that represent these indexes, which are real things that people actually invest in, the S&P 500, if we look at SPY, and there's a lot of ways to invest in the S&P 500, SPY, IVV, VOO, but SPY is the largest, and I think the first ETF that was out there. It's up 12.71% for the year. Now, a good way to look at how's everybody else performing besides tech, besides that Mag 7, because if we look at that 12.7% return, Mag 7, which is, you know, the Googles, Amazon, Apple, Meta, Microsoft, NVIDIA, and Tesla, they've made up 3.8, almost 4% of that almost 13% return came from those stocks. So if you wipe that out, you're right to where almost the RSP ETF is. And that's the equal weighted S&P 500 ETF, where if you had $500 invested in it, you'd truly have about $1 invested in each company in the S&P 500. It's more diversified because you're not shoving 8% or 5% in anyone's stocks. It's equally among 500 companies. That's still up 9.88%. That means broad-based good performance across the S&P 500, which does have a little bit of mid-cap in it. So mostly large cap stocks have crushed it. But even though the S&P 500 is up 12.7% for the year, the NASDAQ is up 20.83%. So not too bad. Small caps had a bit of a pullback as interest rates jump because smaller companies are subject, they borrow more money to buy capital and invest in equipment. Had a little bit more of a pullback. It was having a lot of outperformance. It's still up 13.65% for the year. But check this out. Emerging markets, if we look at EEM, up 22.69% for the year. And international developed, which on a PE and dividend yield ratio look, you know, more attractive in terms of to a value investor in many cases, up 9.89%. Can you imagine how that would be if we didn't have a couple of wars going on? But bonds, this is where we're seeing the struggle. Now, this is why when interest rates are high like this and you don't know if they're going to go up and down and you're trading with more than 250 grand, while I like to set up individual bond portfolios, whether that's a laddered approach you might get into or an actively managed approach, bonds on paper go down in value when interest rates go up. Now, it doesn't really matter too much because when you hold the bond to maturity, it's going to mature at the face value. So it really only matters if you're selling early. But if we look at the total return of the bond market, the U.S. bond market, not counting munis, or just like the overall U.S. bond market, where you get yields, you know, in the, you know, 4 to 5.5% to 6% range, the income is there, but the price of the bonds have gone down a bit. So the total return of AGG, the U.S. aggregate bond ETF, down 2.78% for the year. But if we look, for those of you listening in California, for example, on municipal bonds, a little bit bigger of a dip, down almost 4% for the year. Getting to the point, in my opinion, if you've got extra cash on the sidelines, number one, you should be earning at least 3.5% on your savings accounts. There's multiple online banks that are FDIC insured that pay that rate. But if you don't need the money anytime soon and you can do a muni portfolio, especially of individual bonds, because you're not paying taxes, federal or state, you're getting rates well beyond that 3.5% net of your tax savings in most cases because of this interest rate increase. So in my opinion, a bit of a buying opportunity there. So for those of people that are kind of going into retirement in the next 5 years, you're in retirement, you feel like you're over the skis on the asset allocation, pretty decent time to rebalance based on selling a bit on the growth of the stock market and buying a bit on the dip on these bonds. We never know how we're going to do. It's because typically people look at this as this midterm election year. We've kind of bucked the trend there. Usually in a midterm year, we get a 1.7% return on the S&P 500. We're already up 13%. So we're bucking the trend so far this year, but the year is not over. We're going to take a quick break and we'll be right back to talk about the sequence returns risk in retirement.
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19: So today, welcome back to the show, by the way. I'm your host today, Chad Burton, certified financial planner, standing in for Rob Black. You and I will be together in at the Crown Plaza Hotel in October 15th, so just 2 short weeks away. Today, I wanted to focus a little bit, though, on the sequence of returns risk, especially in retirement. It doesn't really matter too much when you're building wealth and you're constantly feeding your 401k and other assets, because hopefully you're earning more than you're spending and you're funding that 401k. But it becomes very important in retirement. It's one of the biggest risks that you will face in your retirement is the sequence of returns and how your money is allocated. Now, there's a couple of other risks out there too, like inflation. That's a big issue. On a typical run of 15 to 18 years, the value of dollar is cut in half every 15 to 18 years because of inflation. Goods go up more in cost. So it's pretty simple. It's, you know, things cost way more now than they did 20 years ago. Very easy to see that, whether it's housing or whatever it may be. And so in retirement, you're typically running on a fixed rate of inflation. So those people that run a spreadsheet showing they're going to withdraw a certain amount out of their portfolio every single year, and they don't increase that each year with inflation, they're setting themselves up for failure. So inflation is a big one. And for a long time, it was really low interest rates on bonds and CDs, our safe money, running much lower than the rate of inflation because of government involvement in the markets with overfunding and overstimulating the economy during COVID and arguably towards the end of the Great Recession. Another big one is long-term care and other health costs in retirement, which are a big area of inflation. Some of the busiest and most really, not necessarily unhappy, but some of the toughest jobs that I've seen in the last couple of years is those people or clients that I know that are in the health insurance business, especially for large corporations, where they've had to deliver 20, 30, 40% increases of costs in health insurance for the larger corporations because massive increase in cancer across the board and a massive use of the GLP drugs is from what I'm hearing. And so maybe that helps bring down costs later, but who knows? One of the things to think about is this is really invest in your health so you can enjoy retirement. So that just, you know, doesn't become the driving force of your daily activities in retirement is your health issues. You want to be having fun, but the sequence of return risk is a big one. And the sequence of returns risk is, can you imagine if you retired in, you know, let's say right in 1985, right before this big bull market that we had versus, hey, I'm going to retire and it's 1999 and the internet has caused the huge increase in the run of its stocks. So I'm going to retire. I'm a teacher. I'm going to roll my pension into stocks because I think it's going to earn more than my pension. And I'm going to invest in stocks because it's a new economy. It's a new world and they're going to go up forever. And they invest in stocks in 1999. And by 2022, the market had a decline of over 40%. And the reason why I'm saying that with that specific example, because I saw it. I saw it. You know, I've been doing this for 31 years, and there are sometimes people that I can't talk out of bad decisions where I'm saying, hey, we need to retire. We need to diversify the portfolio. We need to have at least 2 years worth of portfolio draws, if not three, in safe money. And when we have long-term market rallies like this, where the S&P 500 happens to go up by positive returns more than 3 years in a row, I start to get a little bit concerned on how people act in terms of FOMO, the fear of missing out. And what happens is they forget. I call it financial Alzheimer's. They forget what happened to their portfolio in 2022 when stocks were dropped by 18% and bonds fell 13% that year. That was the worst year for a balanced portfolio since 2008. And then they forget about the Great Recession. That seems so long ago, but that was a tough run where it was this long bleed from October of 2007 to March of 2009, and then a slow march back up to get even. Those things happen. And when things feel really good, when there's this new economy feeling, this huge infrastructure build out, I would say it doesn't feel the greatest just because of political environment is a little wacky. The wars are really wacky, but in terms of risk, I feel like people forget. So I'm going to remind you of those things that happen and why the sequence of returns is so important, because here's wealth management in a nutshell. There's wealth accumulation, but wealth management in a nutshell is you're trying to allocate a portfolio to keep up with the market in the good years and outperform in the bad years. So you might lag a little bit in the good years because you're taking less risk. You're not having 8% of your portfolio in a single stock. That is a problem in retirement because, you know, it feels bad if your returns are, you know, 10 and the market's up 13. You feel like you're missing out. But when the market's down 20 and you're only down 10, you're throwing a party because you have to live on that wealth for the rest of your life. So you can't see it evaporate. You can't take too much risk. So just to kind of give you a quick example, when you look at things in a long-term perspective and you look at what did 100% in stocks do over the last 50 years as of the end of 2025, average return was 13.3% over that period of time, and the market was positive 82% of the time. The largest loss during that period was 37%, which was 2008. So that person would have watched a portfolio of $1 million dropped by $370,000 by one point. Just think about that. You have to think about that as you retire and you stop earning a paycheck and your paycheck is now coming from your portfolio and you see that portfolio decline and you've got to live off of it for 35 years. Do you have a plan in place? Is that too much? Is that going to cause you to panic and sell and screw everything up? Or would you actually try to buy more? Well, if you're 100% invested in stocks, you can't buy more because you don't have cash or bonds on the sideline. If we look at a 60-40 portfolio over the same time period, it instead of averaging 13.3, it would have averaged 10.6%, so less, but the worst decline would have been 22%. Now, that would have been 2022 because bonds were down that year. Now, in 100% stocks over the last 50 years, when the stock market drops, the average decline is 13%. On a balanced portfolio of 50-50, it was only 6.6%. So what happens is it all evens out over time. And that's why we have to talk about the sequence of returns. When are you retiring? Are you retiring when the market's already had a huge run or when the market feels awful, which is, oddly enough, typically the best time to invest? Now, if we look at this again from October of 2007, which was this top of the market and the decline. If you had a full stock portfolio, it declined all the way to March of 2009. It didn't break even until 5 years later in 2012. But if you had a 60-40 portfolio, it declined till March of 2009, but it broke even 2 years before that in 2010. So you have to think about that as you roll into retirement. And if this is kind of hard to follow as you're listening to the radio or the podcast, make sure you come to the event. You can sign up for it. Rob Black and I are going to be together with a whole team at Redwood Shores in Crown Plaza Hotel on October 15th. So check it out. You can sign up right now. You go to chadburton.com or robblack.com. And coming back after the break, we're going to talk a little bit more. How do we set ourselves up for success where we're always expecting the best out of the stock market, but always preparing for the worst so that when the declines come into play, you're not freaking out. You're still going on vacation. You're still having a great time and not losing sleep over your portfolio in retirement. We'll take a quick break. We'll be right back. If you want to email me, it's chad@chadburton.com. 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
3: Seth Leibson for townhall.com. Ronald Reagan used to quote the philosopher Montesquieu that the deterioration of every government begins with the decay of the principle upon which it was founded. Reagan cited this point to warn us as more and more policies were enacted violating our principles of self and limited government. Later in his career, Reagan would also warn about our decayed and degraded state of knowledge about our own history. Indeed, today, Americans' knowledge about history and civics is at record lows, helping explain our new acceptance and promotion of literal socialist policies and politics in America. Our education system, our schools, have failed us. Thank God a few historians have given us a gift to help us recoup the things we used to know. Particularly beautiful and helpful is Alan Gelzo's and James Haskins' new 2-volume history of Western civilization, The Golden Thread. Enough cannot be said about such a work as Gelzo's and Haskins, nor its scholarship, readability, and beautiful presentation. Their work comes just in time and could not be more necessary.
22: I'm Charles Payne, and this is the Fox Business Report.
23: The major averages kicking off October and the fourth quarter with small gains as bond yields retreat from multi-decade highs on dovish Fed comments after Fed Vice Chair Philip Jefferson said that officials can be patient on interest rates. Tech stocks drove Thursday's turnaround on AI optimism. Shares of Micron Technology rose nearly 3% after the memory chip maker delivered blockbuster financial results. Oil prices rose on supply concerns with West Texas Intermediate crude settling near $93 a barrel. Investors are eagerly awaiting for another market-moving event. The September jobs report will be released on Friday morning. The Dow up 21 points, the Nasdaq higher by 11, S&P 500 up 15. And Nike delivering mixed first-quarter results. Its brand revenue fell 4% in the quarter. North America was a bright spot, but sales elsewhere faltered. That's your Fox Business Report. I'm Hillary Barsky, invested in you.
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19: Welcome into the show. I am your host today, Chad Burns, certified financial planner, standing in for Rob Black today. We will be together, though, on October 15th, 6:30 p.m. at the Crown Plaza Hotel in Foster City. Retirement and wealth strategies for your future. We're going to go over all sorts of issues, how to set up portfolios, tax issues to think about in retirement, and also different tests that you can put your retirement plan through, such as this sequence of return risks that we're talking about. And it's interesting, it's really easy to remember how long I've known Rob because I decided to go to one of his events in Portland, Oregon, almost a little over 27 years ago. I remember that because my oldest turns 27 today. And when Rob and I met, his mom was 8.5 months pregnant at the time. So it's really easy. I just think about how old's my oldest, Nick. And congratulations, Nick. Happy birthday. He actually works in our San Diego office and just recently passed his certified financial planner designation. So proud dad there. So it's easy to remember how long Rob and I have been working together and doing this together. So good time. So come see it October 15th. You can sign up at chadburton.com or robblack.com. Now, focusing today on the sequence of return risk, because you know, earlier in the show, I kind of mentioned annuities, and there are some okay fee-only annuities out there, but most annuities are sold by commission-based insurance people, and it's a lot of smoke and mirrors. And unfortunately, this idea of sequence or returns risk, that is a real risk, but many insurance companies and insurance agents use this as a tool to sell annuities that have what's called a lifetime income guarantee. Which sounds great, right? I'm like, okay, I can invest in this. And they're like, well, yeah, and you can invest in it. Inside of these things are sub-accounts, which mirror mutual funds. So you can invest in stocks and bonds of just about any type. But no matter what, you're going to be able to take out 4 or 5% of your portfolio for the rest of your life as long as you live. So that sounds pretty good on paper for people that are very risk adverse. But when you look at the underlying fees in these things, you have the sub-account / mutual fund fees, you have mortality and expense fees, you have guaranteed income fee charges. Insurance companies aren't stupid. They're playing the long game. There has never been a 10-year period in our history, even if you would have invested October of 2007, where a balanced portfolio has lost money. So they're playing the long game, knowing that if you're properly allocated and they do put limits on how much you can put into equities, very rarely are they going to have an account that runs out of money and they're going to still pay somebody because they live till 120 years old. So most of the time, the fees that are inside those things eat up any benefit of the guaranteed lifetime return. So be very wary of those types of annuities. 98% of annuities are garbage. And I know that because when I was 19 years old, almost 32 years ago, I got into the business with my grandfather who was selling annuities, and I was majoring in engineering and math. And most of the products didn't make sense to me, and totally switched gears and created a fee-only advisory practice. And here we are today. And so it's be very careful with the annuities, that especially when they market with the sequence of return risk. So there are some good annuities out there for your conservative amount of money that you need, but they're few and far between. So like I said, if we look at the chart of the stock market over the long term, you know, typically what we like to say is expectations on a 20-year period is that the S&P 500 averages somewhere between 8 and 11%, and it's positive 75 to 80% of the time. What are you doing during the other 20 to 25% of the time when the stock market is down? What are you doing when we have years like 2022 when stocks and bonds can decline at the same time? Usually stocks and bonds decline at the same time when you have a massive inflation issue, you have to increase interest rates to fight inflation, slow the economy, and going into it, stocks are priced for perfection, and you have inflation that's really hard to control. Are we there yet? Not sure. Could be. But it doesn't matter. What you do when you do financial planning is you do a very careful cash flow projection where you accumulate all of your expenses that you're going to have in retirement. And there's different phases of retirement, right? There's the early years where you're doing the honey-do list and the bucket lists. There's the coasting years where you start to travel a little bit less. And then there's the years when you're in your 80s and the costs of your health increase quite a bit, but you're not traveling as much. So you can, most of your inflation in retirement comes around the healthcare side, right? For a family of, you know, like with me with four kids, luckily, you know, two of them are out of college and working for EP Wealth. One of them's a senior this year at U of O, but I do have a 10-year-old. So I've got the whole group and, you know, still one fully to put through college. We know what the inflation is in terms of our lifestyle. You got food costs. That's where a ton of inflation is. You have fuel costs. For me, that's brutal because our family wake surfs almost every day in the summertime. So we're spending 8 gallons an hour on gas in the boat and then a diesel to pull it. And my offset to that is my Tesla to drive most of the time. But the inflation is real, right? We're all feeling that. And it just feels like it's very sticky with this infrastructure build out. I think that that's when I talk to companies like Blackstone and other REITs that do help provision the build out and sale and lease out of data centers, the demand is just enormous. It's not slowing at all, even though there's some bad press around it. And then, you know, having fabrication come back and infrastructure come back, industries come back into this country, feels like we're just going to have some sticky inflation and some higher rates for longer right now. It definitely does. We would have to see kind of, you know, my hope is that OpenAI and Anthropic do not IPO anytime soon, because the revenue growth is there, but the profitability isn't quite yet, in my opinion. I could be wrong, but I think that would suck a lot from the market. And I think probably a whole other conversation we get into there. But we need to focus on the fundamentals, and it's revenue growth. Are companies able to control their expenses or decrease in expenses with AI? And what's the profit? That's a real way to look at investments in stocks. And so far, things still look pretty good, which means build out is still going to occur and inflation might be a little bit sticky and rates are going to be a little higher for longer. That is why it's kind of a good time that if you're 5 years away from retirement, transitioning to retirement, you should make your portfolio look like it is the day you want it to look like the day you retire, which is more of a balanced portfolio. But you have to figure out how much cash do you need. And to do that, you need to run a very detailed cash flow projection. Here's all my expenses. Here's all my health insurance costs, all my vacation costs, all my other random costs that still might be out there, like occasional home remodels, big family vacations, weddings, annual gifts to kids, those types of things that you really need to get into your budget. Then we have to do a tax efficient approach in terms of where are we going to fund those expenses? How much should you be taking out of your cash accounts, your brokerage, you know, taxable accounts, your retirement accounts, your Roths? We have to design that strategy to minimize his taxes, not on an annual basis, but over the long term, over the 35 to 40 years that you're going to be retired. That's what the strategy needs to entail, to figure out how much do you need to pull? Because here's your total expenses, your living expenses, your random expenses, your healthcare costs, and the tax bill that you're going to pay every year. How much of that's going to be funded by Social Security, pension, dividends and interest that you're already earning off your stocks, and maybe rentals that you've owned for a long period of time that have very steady cash flows? Most people are not covered by just those items that I mentioned. Most people don't have a pension. Most people, you know, only use Social Security only covers a very small portion of their expenses. So the rest has to come from selling stocks or selling bonds or mutual funds or ETFs in your portfolio. You need to know how much that is. So it's not 3 years worth of expenses in cash, but it's 2 to 3 years worth of portfolio draws in cash, so that your system in retirement becomes a system of quarterly reviews and replenishing that cash. How much of your cash did you spend last quarter? Did the portfolio go up in value? If it did, great. Let's sell some stuff. Does that mean you pay taxes? Yes. Congratulations. Let's replenish that cash. That we're always expecting the best out of the stock market, but preparing for the worst. And that's how you run it. You gotta run it. So it's, again, if you're 5 years from retirement, you should start refiguring your portfolio so that by the end of next year, it looks like your portfolio, you want it to look by the time you retire. And we'll take a little bit about that after the break. If you want to find me, you can email me. It's chad@chadburton.com. 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And that's October 15th, 6:30 p.m. Crown Plaza in Foster City. And the whole team will be there. We'll take a quick break. We'll be right back.

0: News. I'm John Scott. President Trump stopping in three states 2 days as the midterm draws closer. In Denton, Texas, Thursday, the president toured the Peterbilt Motors facility. He was also in rural Durant, Oklahoma, for a rally at an event center. On Friday, the president is in Mobile, Alabama. The fly-to-by captain who was stabbed by his co-pilot in the cockpit is being called a hero. Israeli officials say Captain Smit Machar is recovering in a hospital after his co-pilot repeatedly stabbed him during a flight in Israel in an attempt to crash the jet carrying 174 people. The injured captain was able to let passengers into the cockpit who subdued the attack. A bid to get Lindsey Clancy's murder charges dropped, thrown out by a judge in Massachusetts. Judge William Sullivan denied a motion filed by the attorney on Thursday. This is SR.
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7: 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This is New Focus on Wealth. Welcome into the show. I'm your host today, Chad Burton, Certified Financial Planner. Standing in for Rob Black. We'll be together Thursday, October 15th, Crown Plaza, Foster City, to talk about retirement wealth strategies for your future. Visuals and a lot more in depth on what I'm talking about today. So today I was talking about the sequence of return risk, and that's when you're retiring. Is it a good time or a bad time in the market? You get your average returns, but even during the event, I show an example of math. And on that example, I show you how you can have two different portfolios. One has a lower average annual rate of return, but a higher ending value. Well, how does that work? Well, you got to come to the event to find out. And part of it is that when one mathematically, it's called the geometric mean. But what happens is if you have a portfolio that's got great average annual return, but a lot of volatility and the negative years are very negative, you have a lot more that you need to recover to break back to even. If you have $100,000 and it drops by 50% and you have $50,000, you now need 100% rate of return to break even. Get that? So again, wealth management, the idea there is that I'm trying to keep up

and figure out how much of all those combined expenses, including the tax bill to draw out of your 401k and sell your stocks to pay your expenses, how much of that is covered by Social Security, dividends and interest from your existing investments, net rental income from your properties that you've owned for a long time, pension if you're lucky enough to have one these days, but most people don't. That difference is how much you're going to have to draw from your portfolio each year, where you're going to have to decide what to sell in your portfolio to support that. You need 2 to 3 years worth of that in cash. That's the first step in fighting the sequence of return risk in retirement. Now, the second step is proper asset allocation of a portfolio. Instead of going from just a boring, you know, 60-40, 60% stocks, 40% bond portfolio, plus that cash that I mentioned, it's more like maybe it's 55% in stocks, 10% in alternatives between private equity, private credit, private real estate, and 35% in fixed income. So that's another level of fighting the sequence of returns risk, is having some of those alternative investments, which can help decrease some volatility in many cases in a portfolio from based on historical returns. Then you rebalance on a quarterly basis once you retire. If you've spent cash over the last quarter, you sell enough of your portfolio to replenish that cash. If the portfolio is down, hey, guess what? Between your cash and the dividends and interest and Social Security, that cash should survive and keep you from having to sell anything from anywhere from 4 to 6 years in most cases if you design it properly. Then you can actually put it through the ultimate test of the sequence of returns risk. And that's what's called a Monte Carlo simulation, where once you've done this properly, and I find a lot of people and a lot of reports that I look at from people that come into our office at EP Wealth that they're not done properly because there's so much work that goes into properly modeling these things. Where once you have your withdrawal strategy designed and all of your portfolio and their underlying holdings in the software, every single asset class has a historical rate of return and a certain amount of volatility. So the software can run over 1,000 different simulations in under a minute that runs different scenarios. Good market now, bad market later, bad market now, good market later, somewhere in between, high inflation, low inflation, longevity, all these different things that can change. And in order to make sure that somebody can retire, or in order to, Rob and I were talking about this yesterday in a funny way, bless somebody's retirement. And no, I don't actually wear a special robe to bless somebody's retirement. But if we have got a cash flow projection that works and lasts till over age 100, that include, you know, very detailed annual tax bill, health insurance costs, all of it, and very conservative rates of return on the investments, because again, we're expecting the best but preparing for the worst. If that has it so that somebody has enough money to last till the youngest person in the couple is 100, and the portfolio is designed properly, and we run a Monte Carlo simulation, and we can get at least an 85% success rate, then I'm going to say your retirement's good to go. Your retirement is good to go on that level. And the reason why I don't say 100% success rate is because the software can't simulate our rebalance strategy that my team uses of making sure that there's a certain amount of safe money in a quarterly review where you're always taking a look at the cash and making sure that we can prepare for those market downturns. And then there are different things that you can do with safe money besides just cash, guys. We're not talking about, you know, if your expenses are 200 grand a year and you're going to need to pull 100 grand from your portfolio, it's not 300,000 sitting in just cash. You can do other things. Like I said, you should be at least earning 3.5% on that, but you can minimize that. You can do certain types of laddered bond portfolios, treasuries, different things like that. If you're not getting a great, if you're not itemizing your expenses anymore and you're just taking a standard deduction, maybe it makes sense to even pay off some of your mortgages to decrease your expenses, fix the income on your real estate, doing a 1031 exchange. There's a lot of other things we can look at, but the withdrawal strategy and the rebalancing strategy and the cash, it all works together. And when I say safe money, you have to make sure that it's not subject to interest rates. Like a long-term bond fund is not considered safe money, because you can look at 2022 and in this year when bonds can be down, when interest rates go up, and that might be the time we need to sell. So treasuries, a laddered

0: other treasury portfolio can work. For retirement accounts, certain no load fixed annuities, like I said, they're in the 5.9 for 5 years type of range, depending on liquidity needs, can work. There's all sorts of different options, but you actually have safe money in both types of accounts, your IRA and your taxable accounts, because typically people are spending from both. So there are ways to get safe money in the IRAs and safe money in the taxable accounts. Even at Fidelity at Schwab, they have FIDRXX and SNVXX, for example, and high yielding government money market funds can work. And but that's one of the keys. You got to make sure that you're expecting the best out of the stock market, but always preparing for the worst as you go into retirement. And the idea of wealth management is not outperforming the market every year. It's keeping up with the market in the good years and outperforming in the bad years. Because I'm telling you what, FOMO, when you fear of missing out or feeling like you missed out on a little bit higher return, it hurts. Getting slammed with a really double digit hard negative year that you fall just as much or more of the stock market, that is a way worse feeling in retirement than feeling like you missed out on a little bit of a upside. So keep that in mind as you're building your retirement portfolio and looking to get advice on it. Speaking of that, if you do want to get a double check on your financial plan, your portfolio, you can email me directly. 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Or sign up to the event, meet the team. We're going to be at Crowne Plaza, Foster City, October 15th, 6:30 p.m. with Rob Black and the whole team. We'll all be there to talk just about this stuff. Thanks for listening, and please tell a friend about the show.
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6: News this hour from Town Hall. I'm John Scott. President Trump says despite what the press reports, he's heavily invested in the midterms.
7: Press says, oh, I don't know. Trump really, his heart isn't in it. My heart's in it. I would be home right now, my heart. My heart is in it.
6: On Thursday, the president was in Texas and Oklahoma. Friday, he travels to Mobile, Alabama. And as his travels continue ahead of the midterms next week, he'll be heading to upstate New York to give the Republican running for governor a much-needed boost in the polls in a very blue state. More from Laura Winters.
8: Among the many campaign stops President Trump will be making is New York. He will reportedly join Republican gubernatorial candidate Bruce Blakeman next week in Syracuse. Blakeman running against current New York Governor Democrat Kathy Hochul. The latest Real Clear Politics average of polls shows Hochul ahead of Blakeman by more than 11 points. Laura Winters reporting.
6: Fly Dubai has temporarily halted all flights to and from Israel. Blake Sifton reports the airline made the announcement after a pilot was stabbed in the cockpit of a Tel Aviv-bound plane, allegedly by a co-pilot accused of trying to crash the Boeing 737.
9: We also heard from a spokesperson for the Prime Minister's office. They said that Israel will ramp up, in their words, security both on Israeli carriers as well as on non-Israeli airlines, and that they will increase checks on the pilots who fly planes to Israel.
6: The injured captain able to let passengers into the cockpit who subdued the attacker and helped him land the plane. He's being called a hero. The pilot is. A woman still missing following a deadly medevac helicopter crash off Catalina Island. It crashed in the water about a mile from Avalon shortly after takeoff. Pilot and a nurse were killed. Two others were injured and taken to the hospital. 45-year-old Catalina Hernandez remains unaccounted for. More on these stories from townhall.com.
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0: Once again, it's time for Yesteryear, a look back at your favorite dramas, westerns, comedies, and musical variety shows from the golden age of radio. Here's your host for Yesteryear, Craig Roberts.
1: Well, thank you, Dave, and once again, welcome to Yesteryear, the best from the golden age of radio. On today's program, we present Nick Carter, Master Detective, and Murder in the Crypt, starring Lon Clark. But first, we offer you Escape. Escape aired on CBS from July of 1947 through September of 1954, and during that time was heard on 18 different time slots during its seven-year run. Considered by critics to be one of radio's greatest series of high adventure, Escape originated from CBS's Los Angeles studios. During its broadcast run, it was never sponsored and always ran as a sustaining program. As such, Escape was frequently unable to afford the high-priced stars favored by such competitive programs like Suspense, although Hollywood star Vincent Price did make several appearances on the show, including standout performances in Present Tense and Three Skeleton Key. On this edition of Escape, we present Beau Jest, starring Barry Kroger as the Commandant, Wills Herbert as John Jest, and William Conrad as the Sergeant and the Voice of Escape. From June of 1948, it's Beau Jest, offered to help you escape.

0: we offer you Escape. You're stealthily stalking into a silent desert fortress, walking into what you know may be a trap. Around you stand a legion of dead men, and over you, an unseen menace hangs in the African night. Escape, designed to free you from the four walls of today for a half hour of high adventure. Tonight we escape to Africa, to the Sahara, to an earlier day, in one of the greatest adventure mysteries of all time, Percival Christopher Wren's Beau Geste.
1: The report had been brought to my headquarters in Tokotiu 3 days before, and I'd had the squadron on horse and ready to leave within 10 minutes. We've been on continuous forced march ever since. The Camel Scout had reported that the Zindanoff outpost was under attack from a force of at least 2,000 Arabs, and that the tiny garrison had little chance of survival. As we came up to the last crest of sand dune, shutting off our view of the lonely mud fort, I ordered my sergeant major to dismount the men and form skirmish lines, while I rode on ahead to reconnoiter. At the top of the ridge, I reined in my horse and sat staring in amazement. Over the 200 yards of bare sand stretching up to the walls of the fort, nothing moved. There was no sound, no sign of life. The oasis off to my left was deserted. The Arabs were gone, and the tricolor of France still waved overhead. Just then, two shots of welcome were fired from the fort, and the bullets kicked up spats of dust off to one side of me. I rode in under the walls and stopped in front of the tall wooden gate. I could see now that every gun slit above me was manned by a grim-faced legionnaire holding his rifle leveled and ready.
2: Congratulations, mes amis! Rose and I are proud to salute you! Come now! Why so grim? You are victorious! Inform your commandant that a major of the Spahis awaits his pleasure. Legionnaire! You up there with the pipe in your mouth! Go inform your commandant, do you hear me?
3: Is everything in order, mon commandant?
1: I'm not sure. Bugler, sound the regimental call.
3: They do not answer, mon officier.
1: Believe me, sergeant, when I get inside this fort...
3: Look, mon capitaine, the man over the gate, he has been shot in the forehead.
1: Sacre bleu, you're right, sergeant, he's dead.
3: And the one next to him also.
1: Wait, all along these walls.
3: They are all dead.
1: Impossible. Then who fired the shots when I rode up? Sergeant, get a volunteer. Have him climb up the wall and open this gate from the inside.
4: If you will pardon me, mon commandant.
1: Yes?
4: I will volunteer.
1: Huh? Oh, all right, Bugler, go ahead.
4: Oui, mon commandant.
1: Sergeant, this could be a trap. Have the men take open order at 50 yards and wait. And watch the gun slits there along the wall. And wait we did. 5 minutes, 10. The men began to look at one another and to stir uneasily. The fort was silent. Nothing moved. 15 minutes passed. The gate was not opened. And the bugler did not come back. Finally, my sergeant and I climbed the wall ourselves, and we searched the eerie outpost room by room. But we could find no sign of our bugler, nor of any other living soul. The bodies of the entire garrison were on the battle ramp at the top of the wall, their heads and shoulders jammed grotesquely into the gun slits where someone had propped them, while their dead hands clutched the rifles they would never fire again. Only two bodies were not so placed. One was that of a light-haired young man who lay peacefully on his back, his hands crossed over the rifle wound in his chest. And the other body?
3: This one was the commandant. See, he wears a gold star.
1: So he does, Sergeant. But he also wears a French bayonet in his heart. He was murdered by one of his own men.
3: Rifles fired from an empty fort. The bugler has disappeared. I do not like this place.
1: How in the name of heaven did they stab him? His revolver is still in his right hand. And in the other, scrap of paper.
3: Perhaps the paper explains all of this, eh?
1: Perhaps. To the High Commissioner of Scotland Yard, I hereby confess fully and freely that I, and I alone, stole the great sapphire known as Blue Water, signed Beau Geste, What's this all about? What does this mean?
3: Mon commandant, these things are impossible, but they have happened. They do not make sense. Why don't we not go outside?
1: This was not to be the end of it. Shortly after dark, a tongue of flame flared suddenly in the heart of the silent fort. And in a matter of moments, the whole interior was ablaze, throwing a great pillar of fire up into the black desert night. We sat and watched it burn. There was nothing else to do. And as I stared at the leaping flames, kindled by some unseen and unknown hand, I realized suddenly that neither I nor any man alive would ever know what strange things had really happened here at the lonely fort of Zinterneuve.
5: My name is John Gest, and I am the only person alive who knows all that happened at Zinterneuve. My two brothers and I grew up at Brandon Abbey, south of London. Beau was the oldest, then Digby, and finally myself, 2 years younger. I can remember very little of those days as I look back, except that we were happy, as only young boys can be. We read thrilling tales of the French Foreign Legion, sailed toy boats on the pond, and gave flaming Viking funerals for the tin soldiers who fell in our battles, burning them on funeral pyres of kindling wood, with toy dogs and horses at their feet, while Digby blew taps on his trumpet. Our only queen was cool and lovely Aunt Patricia, with whom we lived. Her husband, Sir Hector, was seldom in England, and if the hurt in Aunt Patricia's eyes grew deeper with the years, while the great estate fell slowly into ruin, then we children knew nothing of it. There were the two girls, of course, our cousins. Only girls didn't count at that age. But those days are far away now, and gone forever. And I can remember clearly only that one last night when the three of us came home from Oxford. Our cousins were there, and we were all together for the holidays. It was on that night the story of Zinterneuve really began. We'd finished dinner and played games for a while. Now we just sat in the library talking. Gradually, our attention became focused more and more on the small black satin box standing in the center of the table.
6: Oh, please, Aunt Patricia, can't we open the case now and look at it? You've had it sitting there for half an hour.
7: Well, Claudia, dear, I thought you always liked to draw out the suspense as long as possible.
6: Well, it's been long enough.
1: I must say, I agree with her, Aunt Patricia.
7: Why, Beau, you do.
1: I'm afraid so. Come on, let's have our semi-annual look at the family jewel, shall we?
7: Oh, well, all right, then.
8: I should have my trumpet and blow a fanfare.
1: That's right.
7: There we are. Oh,
8: ladies and gentlemen, one of the six largest and most perfect sapphires in the world, the blue water.
6: Oh, it's beautiful.
5: Rather, and I've seen it half a dozen times a year all my life.
1: Go ahead, Claudia. Pick it up.
6: Oh, no. It's nice to look at, Beau, but when you touch it, it always feels cold.
8: What about you, John? Would you like to juggle a stone worth 50,000 pounds?
5: I think I'll just look for a while, Dig. After all,
6: the lights.
5: What's happened to the lights?
8: Oh, it must be a fuse. Burden will have them back on again in a minute.
7: Please, don't move about and bump into things. I'm quite sure everything will be all right in a moment.
6: Sort of ghosty. Makes you think of skeleton hands and cobwebs.
1: Oh, don't be afraid, Claudia. They're among friends, you know.
6: I could swear I felt something touch me.
7: I can't understand why Burden... Oh, there we are.
8: Not a soul got lost in the dark. We're probably
6: Aunt
8: all
6: Patricia,
8: a lot of...
6: look.
7: Please, ladies and gentlemen, and I think all of us are, who decided to play this joke?
5: The sapphire's gone. The next hour became a nightmare. None of us present would admit having taken the sapphire. And if the thing had been done as a joke, then already it had been carried too far. Aunt Patricia went to bed finally, telling us that the library would be left open all night, so the prankster, which we're not using the word thief, could return the blue water to its case in secret. The rest of us drifted off to our rooms. And an hour before midnight, Digby came in to tell me quietly that our brother Beau had packed a bag and left Brandon Abbas. I turned out my light and sat in the darkness, listening to the ticking of the clock. I was not surprised when 2 hours after midnight, I heard a sound below my window. Looked out to see Digby slipping off down the drive. I was fairly certain that neither of my brothers had stolen the sapphire, but I understood what they were doing. Gallant as always, Beau had run away to draw suspicion from those innocent ones who might be hurt, and Digby had followed in order to split up the search for Beau. I could only guess where they'd gone, but long before dawn, I decided where I must go and what I had to do. And so it was that 5 days later, I walked into the Fort Therese, into the recruit barracks of the French Foreign Legion in Algeria.
8: And if they refer to this cattle barn as a barracks, heaven knows what
1: Wait.
8: The open...
1: Digby, look who just came in the door.
9: Good Lord, Beau. It's John.
10: Hey, John.
9: Hey, youngster, come here.
10: Digby.
1: Hello.
5: Oh, I'd have wagered 10 to 1 I'd find you in the Legion.
1: You brainless young idiot. Both of you.
5: Why? What's wrong, Beau?
8: Oh, Beau wanted to be the only noble one in the family, John. Pay no attention to him.
1: Well, there was no need for all of us running away. After all, I stole the blue water.
5: Don't fairly say how you could have, Beau, since I brought it with me. Had a deuce of a time getting it through customs.
8: Oh, you did, did you? Oh, now, look, you two. I've had that sapphire all the time. And if either of you would like to take a look at it...
5: I wonder who did steal it.
1: What's the difference? It's driven all three of us into the Foreign Legion now. We're in for 5 years, whether we like it or not.
5: Fine. What do we do?
8: Well, we haven't done anything yet. It's supposed to be some kind of an inspection any minute.
1: You know, you shouldn't have come, either of you. But, well, I'm glad you're both here.
5: Thanks, Beau. So am I.
1: I can't say exactly what we're in for, lads, but we're together.
11: Attention!
1: Oh, Lord.
5: Well, I think we're supposed to stand up.
8: What is it, a man or a gorilla?
1: I think it's Sergeant Lejeune. The other men say he's a...
11: Gentlemen, my dirty little dogs. Three sniveling little purse snatchers, if I ever saw one.
5: Oh, I say now.
11: Shut up! One more remark, and I will be most happy to kick your teeth out of your head. Put out your hands. All three of you. Palms up! Never done a day's work in your lives. Well, we are going to change all that, my little pigs. Sacre bleu, if we are not going to change it, I shall march you through the sand until you drop on your faces. When that happens, I shall kick you until you get up or die. If you choose to die, perhaps I shall go on kicking you after you are dead. You are in the Legion now, my little dogs, and I shall give you cause to know it. You will curse Sergeant Lejeune 10,000 times if you live long enough. And each time, you will wish you had stayed in England to be hanged, as you no doubt properly should. Is all of that perfectly clear?
1: Yes, sir.
11: Yes, sir. Well, that is much better. Recruits, report in full kit to the parade ground in 10 minutes. Meanwhile, fall out and clean up this pigsty. Yes, please.
8: Oh. If anybody wants him, I'll sell my shirt.
5: Are we in 5 years of that? He's not even human.
1: Well, he's part of the Legion, lads, and after all, they didn't ask us to come over here and join, did they?
12: If you will pardon me, gentlemen, yes. I would like to take the liberty of introducing myself. Francisco Blondin at your service.
8: Well, we're the Smith brothers, Monsieur Blondin. Beau there, John, and I'm doing Digby.
12: This is my third enlistment with the Legion, so I know what I am saying. And I can tell you, mes enfants, you have started off on the wrong foot. You should not have antagonized him.
5: Well, how did we antagonize the good sergeant, Monsieur Blondin?
12: Well, who knows? Perhaps your hands were too clean, but no matter. For now, you have Francisco Blondin as your advisor.
1: We are honored.
12: I stand in very well with Sergeant Lejeune. There are reasons. And I have other contacts, too. I know all the ins and outs of this business, and I can be most useful to anyone who has something very valuable to hide.
13: These men here, they are all thieves, of course.
5: Oh, good heavens, not really.
12: Ah, there is no time to talk now. But after drill, we will meet in the canteen for a bottle of wine, and I think we shall become very good friends. Au revoir, mes amis.
1: What? Well, chaps, I can't quite see Mr. Oily as one of our close friends. He overheard us talking about the sapphire, of course.
5: Well, between him and Sergeant Lejeune.
14: Hey, signore, pay no attention to me. Pretend I'm only polishing this boot, eh? But listen carefully.
1: Yes?
14: Do not trust that man, Blondin. He's a thief, a liar. He's a little bloodhound who works for Sergeant Lejeune. When you wish to know something, you come to me. Juan Tayo, I will take good care of you, eh?
1: I'll bet you would at that.
14: Sooner we find the chance to talk. I, Guantayo, will fix everything. Do not let anyone steal it. Huh? I go now. You be very careful.
1: Well, along with Lejeune, we now have a bunch of thieves who'll probably try to steal the sapphire. Oh, come along, lads. Let's find out how they march in the Legion.
5: And march we did. Hours in the glaring sun and the dust. Day after day, we wondered how much worse it would be on the desert. We grew hard and tough, and we learned the ways of the Legion and the ways of the Legionnaires. Some we liked and some we hated, but either way we learned to live with them, talk with them, drink with them. We became soldiers, Legionnaires. We longed for active duty, and we got it. even sooner than we

0: 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Swing Street Radio, where the big bands swing. 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
1: Girls and boys, défilez, partir de cœur, and heaven, march!
2: We marched out of City Belaves to the south, and we learned how beastly cruel the desert is. Le Cafabre about the second week. That madness that comes when the brain is cooked by the sun. And men became gibbling idiots and died. At Tugur, some of the men were detached and sent to Tukutu for cavalry training. Among them, my brother Digby. And the rest of us marched on. 2 days later, our commandant went mad and shot himself. And the detachment's command passed to Sergeant Lejeune. Armed southward, we marched to the last southern outpost. Straight into the mouth of hell. The fort at Zindernuf. We'd hoped for action. We didn't find it at Zindernuf. Day after day went by with no sight of the Arab forces. Nothing but eternal sentry duty. And each dull day was like the one before. In full command now, Lejeune became more brutal than ever. And the men glowered and growled under their breath and whispered together in small groups. In a month, the fort was seething under the surface with madness, hate, and even worse. Off duty for the moment, Beau and I were sitting at the oasis and talking one afternoon. But we heard someone coming toward us across the sand.
3: Uh-oh. Hold on to your watch, Johnny. Here comes that little weasel, Guantayo.
4: Buona sera, signore. You haven't seen no one around, huh?
3: Not a soul, my little puppy. Goodbye.
4: No. I must talk with you. You should know what is going to happen.
2: It must be good. It couldn't be any worse.
4: You, of course, know the legionnaire named Schwartz, the one who was once a butcher.
3: I know him. What about him?
4: Perhaps he's going to become a butcher again very soon, signore. Perhaps he's going to kill a pig.
3: There are no pigs here.
4: Oh, but there is one, a great fat pig, a real comandante of a pig.
2: Lejeune.
4: I did not say that.
3: Mutiny, huh? It may take a lot of butchers to kill that pig.
4: There are a lot of butchers, but for you too, the question is whether to be a pigs or butchers, huh?
3: We should like to be butchered, of course, but neither would we like to be eaten by the pig.
4: Yes, very difficult, but you must decide. It will happen soon.
3: Suppose the butchers did kill the pig and started across the desert. They'd be dead in 3 days, of thirst or from the Arabs.
4: One must take a chance. Besides, this Lejeune, he plans to kill you for the great jewel which you have. I heard him tell Blondin.
3: I see. Well, we'll let you know, Guantayo.
4: Decide quickly if you wish to live. I must go now. Say nothing to anyone.
2: No? Rather think we're going to die, one way or another. Dad Digby's out of it.
3: So am I. Well, we'll wait and see what happens, shall we?
2: But we were not forced to wait any longer than that same night. I was awakened an hour before dawn by someone whispering in my ear. It was Lejeune, and he held a pistol in his hand.
5: If you make one sound, I shall blow your brains out. Follow me.
2: I followed him quietly out of the barrack room with its rows of sleeping men, and we stood beside the oil lamp that burned in the caserne.
5: I've been informed of a plot to mutiny, and I've been told that you and your brother have not joined it. I'm going to nib that little scheme in the bird. Do you understand?
2: Yes, sir.
5: Eh bien, you will go back in there and wake your brother while I keep you covered from the door. I have two rifles here. Your brother will take one of them and kill any man who tries to leave his bed. You will take the other and come with me. We are going to disarm the guard.
2: Whatever you say, mon commandant.
5: Va bien. Come on.
2: We left Beau on guard at the barrack room door and made our way through the sleeping fort, up the ladder to the battle ramp.
6: Everything is very quiet up here, mon commandant. I have just ordered the sentry into the guardhouse and the arsenal is locked.
5: Bien, bien. Go down to the guardhouse and take their guns. Tell them two rifles are covering the door and any man who steps into the night will be shot.
6: Oui, mon commandant. Portez-vous bien.
2: We stood there on the ramp, our rifles aimed at the square of light in the doorway, and we waited. I watched the first gray light of dawn filter over the walls and wondered if Lejeune was going to get away with it. I was given no chance to find out. Lejeune, look! Outside the fort!
5: Arabs! Thousands! Sacre nom du cochon! We are under attack! London! Turn out the guard! Open the arsenal and pass out the gun! Bugler! Sound us on! Look at the little pigs out there, sacre bleu, but they'll find before they're done. It's Lejeune they're fighting! Vamos, soldier! Fire that gun!
2: The men streamed up the ladders onto the ramp, loading their rifles as they ran. They were soldiers, first and last, legionnaires. And in the face of battle, all thoughts of the mutiny were swept aside. Through the whole of that long, hot day, we fought the Arab mob, met their fierce charges, reloaded smoking guns, and fought them off again. All through the night, the snipers crept in close and poured deadly fire into the gun slits. And slowly but surely, our tiny garrison melted away. Lejeune was everywhere, cursing and firing his pistol, grabbing bodies as they fell and jamming them back into the ramparts so the Arabs could have no way of knowing how few we were. As the ghastly night drew to a close, only four of us were left, Beau and I, Lejeune and Blantin. And before dawn, Blantin was gone. And then, as the first red rays of the sun swept over the sand... Beau!
5: Never mind, soldier. Get below and bring up a pail of soup. The devil seemed to be letting up for the moment.
2: But my brother, perhaps he's only wounded.
5: I said get below. I'll take care of him.
2: I propped my rifle against the wall and went down the ladder. At the bottom, I stopped suddenly. Lejeune would take care of him. He was not going to take care of Beau the way he did the others, by making a grotesque dummy out of his dead body. I climbed back up to the ramp. Lejeune was bending over Beau's body. He torn open his tunic and was pouring over some papers he'd taken from it.
5: Huh? I thought I sent you below.
2: You beastly thief! Take your filthy
5: Stop
2: hands off!
5: Where you are! There's no reason why I should not shoot you. You have disobeyed orders. I have no need of you now. I sent off a runner when I heard of the mutiny. There should be a relief force here in an hour or two. Perhaps two or three bullets in the stomach would be...
3: Johnny! I got it, Johnny! Take it!
2: I punched forward with my bayonet out of its scabbard and I drove it into his house!
3: Nice work, Johnny. I'm glad I could help.
2: Oh, Beau, then you're all right. You weren't dead.
3: That's what you think, youngster. Deliver those letters. Be sure the confession's made. Probably.
2: Beau! He gathered up the letters, closed his eyes, crossed his hands over his chest. There's nothing else to do. Then I filled a knapsack with bread, water, and ammunition, prepared to slip out of the dead fort. At that moment, an officer in the relief force rode over the ridge to the north. I wasn't sure whether the Arabs were still in ambush, so I fired two shots to warn him, then slid over the wall on the far side and sprinted for the nearest sand dune, 100 yards away. I must have dropped there and fallen asleep immediately. When I woke up, it was dark, and the moon was just rising behind the black walls of the fort. And even as I watched it, a tongue of flame shot up, and in a moment, the whole interior of the fort was ablaze. But why? Why was the relief force burning St. Denis? Just then, the figure of a man slid over the wall nearest me and came running in my direction. I raised my rifle. Halt, you coward!
7: Oh, hello, old boy. I thought you'd be out here somewhere.
2: Digby, how did you get here?
7: I was bugler with the relief force, Johnny. They sent me to open the gate. I hid instead. Things are pretty rough.
2: Really so. Digby, they killed Beau.
7: Yes, sir. I know. I saw him.
2: Did you start the fire?
7: Beau always wanted a Viking funeral. I had to give it to him, you know.
2: Yes, I remember.
7: I piled all the furniture together and I covered it with sheets, poured lamp oil around. It was the best I could do.
2: He'd have liked it, Digby.
7: I didn't have a horse or a spear, but I did find a dog to burn at his feet.
2: A dog?
7: Yes, Johnny. A dirty, rotten dog I found on the battle ramp. It used to call itself Lejeune.
2: What came afterwards? How we fled southward for many weary miles across the desert, fought bandits, starved and thirsted. All those things matter very little now. It suffices to say that the day did come when I sat once again in the great library at Brandon Evers, in the same room where it all began on that other night, long before. And I told the story to Aunt Patricia.
8: Oh, it was all so completely horrible and so useless, John. Why did Beau steal the sapphire? Why did he have to do such a thing?
2: I couldn't say, Aunt Patricia.
8: So useless.
2: I have a letter here that he left for you. I haven't opened it, of course.
8: Please do so at once, John.
2: Very well.
8: Read it to me.
2: He says, "My beloved Aunt Patricia, if I may still call you that, when you read this, I should be dead. I took the blue water, of course, Or rather the imitation which you had made after you sold the real stone. Oh, yes, Aunt. I knew about that. You wanted the money for the tenants on the estate. I approve. But I also knew how much you feared Sir Hector would find out. I thought that stealing it might help you. If I was wrong, I only hope that you may forgive me.
8: Oh, dearest Beau.
2: For my part, I remain affectionately as always, your own Beau Gest.
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10: From June of 1948, it's been Escape and Beau Gest, starring Barry Kroger and William Conrad. In a moment, Nick Carter, Master Detective, and Murder in the Crypt, as yesteryear continues.
0: You're listening to listener-supported Swing Street Radio. Swing Street Radio, where the big band swings. The sounds of the golden age of radio continue with Yesteryear. Here's Craig Roberts.
10: Well, thank you once again, Dave, and welcome back to Yesteryear. Up next, it's Nick Carter, Master Detective, and Murder in the Crypt from August of 1943. The Master Detective adventures of Nick Carter began on radio in April of 1943 and continued on through September of 1955 on the Mutual Radio Network. Nick Carter was played throughout the run by Lon Clark, a veteran radio performer who had originated the role of Clem Cadiddlehopper opposite Red Skelton in the 1930s. From August of 1943, it's Murder in the Crypt. The Egyptian god Anubis claims modern victims in a museum. Nick Carter, Master Detective, on this edition of Yesteryear.
11: Calling Nick Carter. Another case for Nick Carter, Master Detective.
12: Yes, it's another case for that most famous of all manhunters, the detective whose ability at solving crime is unequaled in the history of detective fiction. Nick Carter, Master Detective. This week's curious adventure is
11: Murder in the Crypt, or Nick Carter and the Jekyll Gods.

0: You'll never know that I came here this time any more than you did the other time that I was here. Those footsteps coming this way. It's Anubis. Anubis. Oh, it can't be.
1: I am Anubis, guardian of the dead.
2: No. I must be dreaming.
1: I am Anubis, the jackal god.
2: But you're not. No. No.

0: Three scarabs from Abydos. 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Come in.
1: You Dr. Waldemar?
0: I am.
1: I'm Lieutenant Riley from headquarters. You called me about a museum guard who disappeared?
0: Of course, of course. It's about Shelby, the chief attendant here at the Egyptian Museum.
1: Where and when did this Shelby disappear, Doctor?
0: He failed to report to me as usual before leaving last night. The guards on the door say he did not leave the building. We've hunted everywhere for him, but we haven't found him.
1: Oh, you've hunted everywhere, have you?
0: Yes, Lieutenant. Everywhere except in the crypt of Snefru.
1: The what of who?
0: The crypt of Snefru, an Egyptian king of the 4th dynasty.
1: And where is this crypt? In the basement?
0: No, it's on the second floor, directly above this office. It was installed especially for Professor Glidden, the archaeologist. He alone has access to the crypt. It has a special lock on the door.
1: Oh, you mean he has the only key, huh?
0: Precisely. I called Professor Glidden's apartment a while ago, but he did not answer. I presume he is on his way down here now. I hope he can shed some light on this mystery.

0: Nick, isn't this the Egyptian Museum across the road?
1: Yes, Patsy, it is. Never been in it?
0: Mm-mm. Looks too much like a mausoleum for me. Are we going in to look at the mummies?
1: That, Patsy, depends entirely upon Professor Glidden.
0: Who's he?
1: That bearded man who's beckoning to us in the doorway of the museum.
0: Oh, I see him. Is he a client of yours?
1: Yes. He phoned just before you arrived at the office this morning.
0: What does he want?
1: That I don't know, Patsy. Suppose we join him and find out.

0: And you say, Professor, that the Archaeological Society gave Dr. Waldemar the money to complete the museum.
1: Yes, Mr. Carter. Mm-hmm. Provided that he would install a special crypt where I could place the relics from the tomb of King Snefru for examination and classification.
2: So the crypt is officially your property?
1: For the present, yes. When my work is finished, it will be open to the public.
0: I see. And just where do I come in?
1: I want you, Mr. Carter, to be present when we search the crypt, so there will be no question that Shelby is not there.
0: This is Dr. Waldemar's office?
1: It is.
3: Oh, good morning, Bidden. This is Lieutenant Riley from headquarters. Hello there, Lieutenant Riley.
4: Nicholas Carter and Patsy, too.
0: We haven't seen each other for a long while.
4: Now, don't tell me that you're looking for this man Shelby, too, Nick.
0: I am, Riley. At the request of Professor Glidden. Oh. So since Dr. Waldemar has asked you to perform the same service, Riley, why don't we work together?
4: We're glad to, Nick.
0: Fine. So you wouldn't object if Lieutenant Riley helped search the crypt, would you, Professor?
1: Not at all.
0: Well, Riley, shall we adjourn to the crypt?
4: Right, Nick. The crypt is on the second floor, right over this office.
3: Come, Glidden, unlock the door.
1: This is an intricate lock, Waldemar. It takes careful handling of the key. There.
0: Where's the light switch, Professor Glidden?
1: Just inside the door, to the right.
0: Very well, I'll... There.
4: Well, would you look at that now? I never saw a statue to resemble that beast. The body of a man and the head of a dog it has.
0: I'd call it the head of a jackal, Riley. Yeah. Am I right, Professor Glidden?
1: You are, Mr. Carter. That bronze statue is a life-size figure of Anubis, the jackal god. Anubis was the guardian of the dead, and his statue was set at the entrance of ancient tombs to keep out thieves.
2: A jackal face is enough to scare anyone away.
0: Come along, Riley. Let's look around inside the crypt.
4: Look here.
0: Well, here's a mummy case, which I suppose contains old King Snefru in person.
1: Quite right, Mr. Carter.
4: Well, now, here's the old boy's throne. It looks like the original Morris chair. Let's see.
0: There's nobody hiding under it, Riley.
4: Okay, Nick. Here, now look over there. In the alcove over behind the statue. Now, what is it, an ancient Egyptian bathtub?
0: That, Riley, is a sarcophagus. A stone coffin. The one that once contained the mummy case we just saw.
4: Gosh, now, it's a big thing now, ain't it? What's all this crazy writing on the front of it?
0: Those are hieroglyphics, Riley. Inscriptions about old King Snefru.
4: Hmm. What's inside this thing, Nick?
0: Oh, probably nothing now, Riley. Just the big open.
4: What is it, Nick?
0: This sarcophagus is not empty, Riley.
4: Huh?
0: Shelby's in it.
4: Oh.
0: And he's dead.
1: Once again, Lieutenant Riley, I must reply that I know nothing of this matter. As I've told you, I scarcely knew Shelby.
0: Now, look here, Riley. Your evidence against my client is purely circumstantial.
4: Nick, it's a disgrace to the memory of old Sim Carter, the way his one and only son tries to misinterpret the bald facts.
0: The bald facts in this case is this, Riley. You have no proof that Professor Glidden even came to this museum last night.
4: Look, all I want is one more bit of circumstance, Nick. Dr. Waldemar, can you think of anything else that might be, well, interesting in this case?
0: Now, let me see.
2: Look, Nick. A strange woman coming down the corridor toward us.
0: She looks like something revived from ancient Egypt.
2: Walks like a cat. You can't hear the slightest footsteps.
0: Quiet, Patsy. She's stopping close enough to overhear us.
5: Lieutenant Riley.
4: Huh?
5: I have it. Ask the professor just how he knew that Shelby was missing when he telephoned Carter this morning.
2: I shall answer that question, Dr. Waldemar.
4: Where did you come from? Who is this lady, Dr. Waldemar?
5: Allow me to introduce Madame Dacklar, our librarian.
0: Oh, you have a library in this museum?
5: Oh, yes. The library is in the other wing near the elevator.
2: I was the person who informed Professor Glidden that Shelby was missing. I telephoned him this morning, after the search began.
0: And Professor Glidden telephoned me, Riley, asking me to come here to protect his interests, which I have so far tried to do.
5: Mm. Madame Dacklar comes from Cairo. She's an Egyptian, well-versed in ancient lore and legend.
2: Madame Dacklar, do you really believe those old Egyptian legends? I must believe them. With my own eyes, I have seen the living Anubis walk through the corridors of this museum. But that statue couldn't possibly get out of a locked crypt. To Anubis, anything is possible. It is his duty to guard the treasure in the crypt.
0: What treasure, Madame Dacklar?
2: The treasure that is found in the tomb of every Egyptian king. Anubis, the avenging jackal god, knew that the museum god Shelby sought the treasure. So Anubis sought Shelby and killed him and put his body in the crypt as a warning. Anubis is all powerful.
0: You mean you've actually seen this jackal god walking around this museum recently?
2: Anubis, the guardian of the dead, leaves the crypt of King Nefru and prowls these corridors every night. I have seen him do it. Gosh.
5: That will be all, Madame Dagmar. Thank you very much for coming.
4: Nick, suppose we go through that crypt again and see what we can learn.
0: An excellent suggestion, Raleigh. Patsy, suppose you go around and wait in the library with Madame Belka. We'll join you there later.

0: Nick, this crypt is as solid as a rock. We've tested every inch of floor and walls and ceiling here.
1: Yes, Riley, every spot we've tapped seems to be solid stone or concrete.
0: Nick, suppose we check those measurements again, eh?
1: Oh, no use in that, Riley. The room's 30 by 30, with 4 feet out for the door on one side and 8 feet out for the alcove on the other.
0: How big did you say that sarcophagus was, Nick?
1: It's 8 feet long and 6 feet wide. Practically the same size as the alcove it's standing in. And it's 4 feet, 6 inches high. Why?
0: Well, I was just thinking, Nick. That's an awful big chunk of rock there.
1: Well, Professor Glidden says this one weighs over 1,100 pounds.
0: That's over half a ton. This goes to show that the floor in this crypt must be solid to support such a weight day in and day out.
1: There's an answer to this case somewhere, Riley.
0: Yeah.
1: Even if I don't know yet where it is. Come on. Let's get back to the office.
0: Yeah. If I'd followed my better judgment, I'd have locked Professor Glidden in a jail cell first.
1: It wouldn't be wise just yet, Riley.
0: You're wrong there, Nick. And I'll tell you why. This door here is the only way in and out of that crypt. And this key, the only key there is now, belonged to Professor Glidden.
1: Riley, I want to learn the motive behind Shelby's murder. There are some strange things going on around this museum.

0: 3 ancient banquets, 1 jar of perfume. Come in, come in. Oh, it's you, Mr. Carter. Miss Bowen.
1: Yes. Uh-huh.
0: Well, are you convinced that only Glidden could have entered that crypt upstairs?
1: I never like to accept the obvious, Dr. Wallabout.
0: Oh, there goes the closing bell. I must put these Egyptian relics back in the vault. Oh, we're right ahead.
2: A large vault, that is, Dr. Waldemar.
0: Yes. The museum requires a large vault. I have this one built here in the wall especially.
1: Was it included in the original plans for the museum?
0: Well, no, not exactly. This wing of the building was still unfinished when the architect died. In completing it, we made some minor changes.
1: I see. Doctor, do you think Madame Dacla...
0: You must excuse me for a few minutes, Carter. I must speak to the attendants before they leave. It was one of poor Shelby's duties. It will only take a few minutes.
1: By the way, Patsy,
2: hmm?
1: There's something on Waldemar's desk that should interest you.
2: You mean that odd-looking jar?
1: Mm-hmm. It contains some ancient Egyptian perfume, he said.
2: Hmm. It smells like roses. Very strong.
1: You better put it in the vault, Patsy. Waldemar must have overlooked it.
2: And can you smell it, Nick? It's powerful stuff.
1: Yes, I can smell it, all right. Put it in one of the shelves in the vault.
2: Oh.
1: What's the matter, Patsy?
2: I just tripped on a small step at the front of the vault.
1: You didn't spill any of that priceless perfume, did you?
2: Oh, I'm afraid... Yes, I did spill a few drops of it, Nick.
1: Well, don't tell Waldemar. Oh, here I'm coming. Come out of the vault and look, innocent.
2: Okay.
0: Well, Carter, another day is done. Oh, if you'll please stand away from the vault, Miss Bowen. I should like to close the door. Thank you.
1: By the way, Doctor, was there any treasure buried with King Sneferu?
0: Probably. It was the custom. But it is also probable that such treasure was stolen centuries ago.
1: Well, isn't Glidden interested in the matter of treasure?
0: Possibly. But he's more interested in translating the hieroglyphics on the sarcophagus.
1: Hmm. Well, Patsy, I must be going.
2: You must be going? You mean you're going to leave me here in the museum?
1: Only for a little while. I want you to go back to the library and have a talk with Madame Dacla, Patsy.
2: Talk about what?
1: I'll tell you that while we're walking to the other wing. Good night, Dr. Waldemar.
0: Good night, Mr. Carter.
3: 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The sounds of the golden age of radio continue with Yesteryear.
2: Mr. Carter isn't interested in ancient manuscripts, Madam Dacla. He wants to see the architect's plans for this museum.
4: Oh, but he should ask Dr. Waldemar for those.
2: I don't think Dr. Waldemar has them. Mr. Carter wants the original plans.
4: I shall be glad to see if I can find them for you. I shall try the file cabinet by the door.
2: Well, they're not under A for architect.
4: And they are not under B for building plans either. I shall try under M. Museum plans.
2: What's that clumping sound out in the corridor?
4: Yes, yes, here they are. In this folder. Plans for Egyptian museum to be erected.
2: Look, coming through the door.
4: Anubis. Welcome, Anubis.
5: Anubis gives no greeting to those who defy him.
4: I have never defied you, Anubis.
5: You have sought the treasure that I guard.
4: Never, never. I have always...
2: Let go of me, whoever you are. Let go.
5: Away you were.
6: What new mischief is going on here, Nick?
1: O'Reilly, you're just in time.
6: Huh?
1: Patsy was just going to tell me. Who was it took Madame Dacla away, Patsy?
2: It was somebody. Somebody who looked like Anubis, the jackal god.
1: What?
2: Really, Nick? Madame Dacla had the plans of the museum in her hand. They're gone, too.
6: Nick, this time we're going to look in that crypt upstairs first. Come on. Find that light switch now, Nick.
1: Right, Riley.
6: Yeah, there she is, laying right at the feet of that creature Anubis there.
1: You mean the statue of Anubis, Riley?
6: It may be a statue now, Nick, but I am near to believing that the thing comes alive when it chooses.
2: Is Madame Dacla alive? Oh,
6: or
2: is she?
6: She's still breathing, Patty.
2: Oh,
6: what do you make of it, Nick?
1: She's been drugged, Riley. Quick, get her over to the door where the air is fresher.
6: Yes. Yeah.
1: That's right. Ah, she's coming around now.
2: Where... Where am I? You're all right, Madame Dacre. Oh, but I am in the crypt now. And the last I knew, I was in the library. I knew it. I knew steel doors are no barrier to Anubis.
6: Help her outside, Patsy, so I can lock the door here.
2: You lean on me, Madame Dacre. But I tell you, it is useless to lock that door. Anubis can pass through all barriers.
6: Maybe so, but Professor Glidden can't. Come on, Madame Dacre, I'll take you back to the library. Then I'm going to put the professor in jail where I can keep my eye on him. From now on, there'll be no
1: calling on
2: this. Patsy.
1: When Riley opened the crypt just now and found Madame Dacre, did you notice the peculiar fragrance in the place?
2: I must have been too excited to notice it, Nick. What was it like?
1: It was the perfume of roses, Patsy. Musty, ancient roses. You should have recognized it.
2: You mean it was like the perfume from the bottle I spilled in Waldemar's office?
1: Yes, Patsy. It smelled exactly the same.
7: I admit nothing, Lieutenant Riley. I can't tell you how either Shelby or Madame Dacre got into the crypt.
6: It's like I've been trying to tell you, Clinton. It's very simple. You had two keys, but you only gave me one.
7: And as I've been telling you, Lieutenant Riley, there was no duplicate key.
6: Stay out. I'm busy here. I said stay...
1: Hello, Riley. Hello, Glidden.
6: So it's you again, Mr. Nicholas Carter. Well, I don't care whether Professor Glidden is your client or not. We're not releasing him.
1: I don't want him released, Riley. I just want to ask him a few questions. Tell me, Professor Glidden, when you sent those relics of King Snefru to the Egyptian Museum, did Dr. Waldemar have any chance to examine them?
7: Why, no. They were all heavily boxed and crated. That is, everything except the sarcophagus. That was handled separately. Waldemar installed the sarcophagus in the crypt before I arrived.
1: I see.
7: I seem to recall that Shelby helped him set it up. The boxes and crates were all upstairs when I got back. But I opened them alone and set up everything myself, including the statue.
1: That's all I wanted to know. I'm sorry, Professor, that you'll have to spend the night here. But I hope to arrange your release by morning.
6: All right, Sergeant. Take the professor to his cell.
5: Yes, sir. Come along, Professor.
1: Say, Riley. Will you do something for me?
6: Why should I?
1: Why shouldn't you? You'll learn something yourself, and that's always a help in a murder case.
6: All right, Nick. When can I lose?
1: Fine. Pick up Patsy. She has all my notes, and you may need them. Then both of you go to the crypt.
6: Where'll you be, Nick?

0: ridiculous notions.
1: Well, Dacre's boyfriend Anubis is right here beside us, Patsy. Do you see it? This statue of Anubis must be solid bronze, Patsy.
0: If nothing happens here, something will happen when I find Mr. Nick Carter.
1: Only 10 minutes more, Patsy.
0: I'm getting so used to this darkness, I can see the sarcophagus plainly. Looks so big.
1: It is big. It's almost...
0: What's that?
1: I don't know.
0: Sounds as if something was happening at last. Riley!
1: Hey, what is it, Patsy? You're not getting hysterical now, are you?
0: Riley, I smell something. The perfume of roses. And it's getting stronger.
1: Now, what has the perfume of roses to do with all this here?
0: Riley, look! Look at that sarcophagus.
1: Patsy, what we're looking at can't be happening here.
0: Oh, but it is! That sarcophagus is rising straight up in the air.
1: I've always said that Sian was believing.
0: Look! I see what's doing it, Riley.
1: You can't tell me that anything that will make a stone coffin weighing half a ton go floating up in the air 5 feet off the floor, Patsy.
0: It's on top of an elevator, Riley.
1: An elevator?
0: Sure, that's what's lifting it.
1: Well, glory be. You're right, Patsy. That's what that rumbling sound was.
0: Riley.
2: Yeah?
0: There's a man coming out of the elevator with a flashlight.
1: Wait till I draw my gun, Patsy. I'll fix it.
2: You're too late, Riley. I have you covered.
0: It's Dr. Waldemar.
1: Why,
0: Riley, that elevator is the vault from Waldemar's office.
2: Quite right, Miss Bowen. I have you both covered. Don't try anything, either of you.
1: Well, what would you be trying, Waldemar?
2: There will be 2 new victims in this vault, Lieutenant Riley. 2 fools who, like Shelby, found out too much. But I'm sorry it isn't 3. Nick Carter would be a welcome addition.
3: You really mean that, Waldemar?
0: Nick, where are you?
2: Carter, how did you get here?
3: I've been waiting for you in King Snefru's sarcophagus. And now if you...
2: I'll kill you first, Carter.
3: I doubt that. Okay, Patsy.
1: Look out, Patsy! He's knocking over that statue! It's falling over!

0: Professor will be along in a minute now, Patsy. He called me at the hospital and asked me to meet him here outside the crypt in 15 minutes. Said he wanted to examine the elevator in the crypt.
1: Was Waldemar dead, Nick?
0: No, Patsy. I only wounded him. He knocked himself out when he staggered against the statue of Anubis. Waldemar made a complete confession when he recovered consciousness. He's admitted that he was hunting for the king's treasure and wanted to find it before Professor Glidden finished translating the hieroglyphics.
1: And he was using the elevator to make secret trips between his office and this crypt.
0: Exactly, Patsy. When Waldemar completed the new wing of the museum, he modified the original plans and put his office at the end of the first floor corridor. Then he built this crypt on the second floor, right over his office. Evidently, the elevator was already installed, and Waldemar brought the sarcophagus up on top of it.
1: And there was a sarcophagus standing in an alcove that was really the elevator shaft.
0: Mm-hmm. The elevator itself became the vault in Waldemar's office. He disguised it with shelves and loaded them with curios. But it was still an elevator.
1: And you think Shelby found out about it?
0: Shelby must have helped Waldemar arrange things, since it was more than a one-man job.
1: Then later, Shelby decided to look for the treasure on his own.
0: Apparently. Waldemar confessed that he murdered Shelby for those very reasons and left the body in the crypt to blame the crime on Professor Glidden.
1: And Waldemar put Madame Dacla in the crypt so Glidden would be blamed again.
0: Exactly. But he didn't have to kill Dacla. She knew nothing, you see. He merely grabbed Dacla in order to get the original plans of the museum.
1: Here comes the professor now, Nick.
0: Oh, hello, Professor. Right on time, I see.
2: Oh, so glad to find you here, Carter. I wanted you to be here when I examine the crypt in the elevator. I want no more surprises.
0: Well, I don't think anything else is going to happen up here, Professor, but I'll be glad of the chance to do a little extra looking around myself.
1: Oh, there's that Anubis again. He's on his face this time.
0: It was quite clever of Waldemar to disguise himself as Anubis. He really did resemble the statue.
1: Well, look, Nick.
0: Where, Patsy?
1: There at the statue lying on the floor.
2: Why, the head is completely turned around.
0: Yes, the fall must have knocked it loose. Oh, give me a hand with it, Professor. We'll set it up again.
2: Oh, certainly, Carter. It's pretty heavy, but...
0: Yes, it is.
1: Go! Oh, Nick, is it real?
2: I imagine it is, Miss Bowen.
0: Why, this must be the treasure of old King Snuffleupagus.
2: So that's where the royal treasure was hidden. Waldemar must have looked everywhere except in the head of the statue.
0: So Anubis was really the keeper of the treasure. Well, congratulations, Professor. And I hope this discovery makes up for all your troubles.
2: It does indeed, Mr. Carter. I shall now be able to visit Egypt again.

0: does. When I put that jar of perfume on the shelf, did you already know that the vault was an elevator?
1: I did, Patsy. The elevator floor wasn't quite level. That's why you tripped as you went into the vault.
0: But of course. But, Nick, what made you think it was an elevator in the first place?
1: Quite simple, Patsy. There had to be an elevator to take the sarcophagus up to the crypt in the second floor.
0: But, Nick, there's an elevator in the other wing of the museum. They could have taken the sarcophagus up that way and wheeled it across to the crypt.
1: Patsy, how large is the sarcophagus?
0: Why, it's 8 feet long and 6 feet wide and 4.5 feet high, didn't you say?
1: Mm-hmm. And how wide is the door to the crypt?
0: 4 feet, according to your measurement.
1: Exactly. Now, Patsy, do you think you could put a sarcophagus 4 feet 6 inches high through a door only 4 feet wide?
0: Of course not, Nick.
1: Of course not, Patsy. Not even Dr. Waldemar could do it. Up through the alcove was the only way. Waldemar probably hoped that no one would think to compare the size of the door to the size of the sarcophagus.
0: And nobody did, except Nick Carter.
2: Nick Carter was impersonated by John Clark, Patsy by Helen Choate.
3: From August of 1943, it's been Nick Carter, Master Detective, and Murder in the Crypt. Well, that'll about wrap things up for this edition of Yesteryear. 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Till next time, I'm Craig Roberts. So long.

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4: News this hour from Town Hall. I'm John Scott. President Trump urging supporters to come out to vote in November at a campaign rally in Durant, Oklahoma. The president said the last time the radical left was in power, they gave the U.S. the worst inflation in the nation's history.
5: Since I took office, we've created more than 1 million private sector jobs, and more Americans are working today in our country than at any time by far in history.
4: His stop in Oklahoma, part of a broader tour touting the economy ahead of the midterms. Earlier Thursday, the president visited Denton, Texas, where he toured the Peterbilt Motors facility. On Friday, he's in Alabama. The Fly Dubai captain, who was stabbed by his co-pilot in the cockpit, is being called a hero. Israeli officials say Captain Smit Machar, recovering in a hospital after his co-pilot, reportedly stabbed him during a flight to Israel and an attempt to crash the jet that was carrying 174 people. The injured captain was able to let passengers into the cockpit, who subdued that attacker. A long pause on Pentagon staffing starting to lift.
6: The Army has lifted its civilian hiring freeze and can fill jobs up to 96% of its authorized workforce. The freeze began when President Trump took office and gave the service time to cut redundant roles and rebalance the civilian force. Hiring is now aimed at priority missions tied to readiness and the warfighter. Willie Nelson, Washington.
4: An urgent search underway for a person still missing after a medical helicopter crash.
7: Two people are confirmed dead and two are hospitalized after the crash. The fifth person has not been found despite an overnight search. The helicopter went down in the water off Pebbly Beach shortly before 8 o'clock Pacific time Wednesday night. It happened shortly after takeoff. Reach Air Medical Services confirms one of its helicopters was involved. The condition of the two surviving victims is unclear. I'm Daniel Martindale.
4: More on these stories from townhall.com.
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4: Lyft agreeing to pay $272.5 million in a California driver misclassification lawsuit.
7: It's the largest wage and hour settlement in state history. It settles a lawsuit claiming Lyft misclassified drivers as independent contractors. Drivers say that made them lose wage and workplace protections required under state law. 87% of the total settlement will go directly to drivers. The cities of San Francisco, San Diego, and Los Angeles were part of the case, which originated in Alameda County. California voters approved Prop 22 in 2020. It created a separate classification framework for app-based drivers workers who meet specified criteria. I'm Daniel Martindale.
4: New Jersey State Police say DNA test helped identify a retired Coast Guard officer from South Carolina found a mile off of Atlantic City's coastline 45 years ago. Glenn Napoleon Burbidge flew into town in March of 81. He was never heard from again. News at townhall.com. A lawsuit over a memorial plaque to the police who helped defend the U.S. Capitol on January 6, 2021 is not moving forward.
10: A federal judge dismissed former Capitol Police officer Harry Dunn and D.C. Metro officer Daniel Hodges' suit on Wednesday, ruling they had no standing on the basis of psychic injuries. The pair sued to have their names placed on the plaque rather than a blanket acknowledgement of the law enforcement agencies who responded to quell the unrest. I'm at Mattinson.
4: In high-tech news, a company out of California unveiling a new semi-humanoid robot designed to complete workplace tasks on its own. Dyna Robotics says its robot is built to perform full workflows on its own, including loading washers, folding towels, chopping vegetables, stocking shelves. The technology is already being used in restaurants and hotels. More on these stories at townhall.com.
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14: And welcome to the Thursday. It is the Thursday. Welcome to October edition of the Best Stocks Now show with professional money manager Bill Gunderson, president of Gunderson Capital Management. And I am back in my New York City office. Barry is still in Cleveland. A few more appointments there, but I had to get back to do the radio show. And I've got a lot to talk about here today. When are interest rates going to stop going up? Nothing goes up forever. It seems like we've been going up now for the last 2 weeks on a daily basis. This needs to halt because it's holding back the market right now. We begin a new quarter. The third quarter of 2026 just came to an end yesterday when the bell rang. Or at midnight last night. I'm not sure how they book the sales and earnings at these companies, but they'll be reporting in about 2 weeks, 10 days, something like that. We get a whole nother earnings season to finish up 2026. We had Micron earnings last night. I want to dig into those quite a bit. You would think after the big beat that Micron had, that the stock would be doing better. But, you know, a lot of that's already built into the stock. It's all about the next couple of years now, the next several quarters, as another quarter has been reported, and it was a sensational quarter. I'm going to give you a brief kind of a synopsis of what we talked about at the workshop last night and some of the examples that I used. Well, as the quarter ended, the market sold off yesterday into the close, awaiting Micron's earnings. Interest rates continued to rise yesterday, and they're continuing to rise today. And one of the things I talked about at the workshop last night was stocks that are in downtrends, which I call a number four stage four downtrend, and stocks that are in uptrends. That's a stage two. That's a breakout from a number one sideways trend, and it becomes an uptrend. If you look at the bond ETFs right now, I use the example of TLT, which is an ETF that holds U.S. long treasuries, 20 years plus. They are in the eye of the hurricane right now because the longer term the bond is, the more prone it is or the more it reacts to rising interest rates in a negative way. There's a negative relationship. And you can see those charts of almost any bond fund or anything that is interest rate sensitive. Agency would be a good example, AGNC, which pays a big dividend yield, but the problem is the principal continues to get eroded and the stock chart continues to break down. REITs are breaking down. Utilities are breaking down. They're interest rate sensitive. And on the other side of that coin, the number two uptrends are happening in the inverse bond funds. As far as I know, that's about the only way that you can play this big rise in interest rates to hedge yourself against this rise in interest rates or to just make money from this rise in interest rates. The inverse bond funds, especially the long bond, TBT, it's breaking out to new highs. So you have like a mirror image. You have on the one hand the bond ETFs breaking down, and on the other hand, the mirror image, turn it upside down, you have the inverse bond funds that are breaking to the upside. Oil has calmed down a bit in that $90 range, but we still don't have any kind of clarity as to when the Strait of Hormuz will start flowing again. And unfortunately, this bond sell-off, remember, when interest rates go up, that's because bonds are being sold or there's not enough demand for new bonds coming to market. There's too much supply, and that's driving interest rates higher. And not only is it happening here in the U.S., but I was listening to the European markets early this morning as I got up and left Cleveland to get to the airport on time so that I could get here on time to do the show today live. I listened to Daybreak Europe over with Bloomberg. They're having the same problem over there. It's kind of a bond contagion worldwide right now with interest rates going up. And it seems to all stem from the Strait of Hormuz. That really seems to be the biggest culprit because the rising gasoline prices, and as I rode in from an Uber from the airport and looked at the gas stations here, $4.50 for unleaded, $6.70 for diesel. That's not just happening here. It's happening around the country. I can't even imagine what it is in California right now. Somebody can send me an email, bill@gundersoncapital.com. What are the – I'm sure I can look it up on – I don't need an email. I can look it up on AI. I can learn anything from AI. But that's driving up prices, and that's causing inflation fears, and that's rattling the markets because rising interest rates hit the consumer pretty hard. A lot of consumer buying is done on credit, and with the interest rates are what they are right now, that pinches the consumer. It's a tax on the consumer. It takes money out of the consumer's pocket. It freezes the housing market, the building market, and it also leads to fear of inflation. Okay, now we got our PCE report yesterday, and it was pretty benign, and The market didn't react too much. We've got another kind of a benign day going on in the market. We had the initial jobless claims come in at 197,000. There's no problem with the jobs market right now. It continues to be very strong. But the problem really is stemming from the Strait of Hormuz, the passageway there, the flow of oil, even though it's being guarded by our fighter jets and boats are being escorted through that, that's not sustainable. We're kind of in a deadlock right now in the negotiation phase. And in the meantime, bond yields continue to rise, bond market continues to drop, which shoots holes in the theory that if you're 70 years old, you should have 70% of your money in the bond market. That's an age-based only, for the most part, kind of a strategy that I just don't buy into, because there's a lot more than age that should determine your current asset allocation. If we're in a horrible bear market and you're 30 years old and we're going into a recession, maybe you shouldn't have 70% of your money in the stock market. And if you're 70 years old and interest rates are rising like they are, maybe you shouldn't have any exposure to the bond market, especially bond funds, which are so susceptible to interest rates. Holding individual bonds to maturity, that's a different thing. That's what I believe in doing. That's a more certain outcome. Bond funds are getting clobbered right now. Agency REITs are getting clobbered right now. Anything interest rate sensitive, even high dividend or moderate dividend paying stocks are selling off right now because they're interest rate sensitive. And that has to go into your current allocation, being aware of that. In addition to that, it's pretty certain that we're now in a rate hike cycle by the Fed, and that's a horrible environment to own interest rate sensitive investments in, whether it's real estate investment trusts, whether it's mortgage REITs, whether it's property REITs, or whether it's bond funds. That's a horrible place to be invested. Well, we ended up September on a fairly weak note, but, you know, we had a pretty good September, actually. I think if I were to sum things up, I think that the AI trade pretty much, once again, most investors and institutional investors and institutions came to the realization until you find something better out there, there is no better place to be invested. And I'm not saying you should have 100% of your money invested in AI stocks. We still own a fairly good chunk of cash. But the NASDAQ was up 2% in September, and we had a late month rally, and we finished the quarter with a pretty good move in the AI stocks. When we come back, I'll give you the five top gainers for September and what the prospects now look like for October, and also an assessment of the U.S. Treasury market right now. We'll be right back.
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15: This is Seth Leibson for Townhall.com. One week after Israeli Prime Minister Bibi Netanyahu reminded the United Nations of the Entebbe terrorist attack, an international pro-Palestinian plane hijacking where four Israeli hostages and Netanyahu's brother were killed, another hijacking of a civilian airliner destined for Israel was attempted. Media has downplayed it, but it took courage and honor for the civilian passengers to subdue the terrorist and rescue the plane, their families, and fellow passengers. Had the terrorists been successful, no doubt there would have been celebrations throughout the Islamist world, from Gaza to the West Bank and in New York, just as there were the day after the terrorist slaughter of October 7, 2023. One passenger, Yaniv Hayoun, was particularly heroic in Wednesday's rescue. The world should know his name as it should know what he stood for, innocence. Thank God we have Todd Beamers and Yaniv Hayouns among us. Thank God some can still distinguish between them and those that would kill them, and us, in the name of and for a delusion on behalf of depraved and malevolent values.
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0: And welcome back here to the second quarter of today's Best Stocks Now show, the Back from Cleveland edition of the Best Stocks Now show today as we line up our next trip about 6 weeks from now to Dallas. That's where we're headed next. And, you know, as long as I can make it to the Heart 8 Barbecue or Pecan Lodge Barbecue or one of those great places down there, I'm a happy camper and meet with great folks like I met with there in Cleveland for 3 days and had a great workshop or presentation last night. It was a full house. And as always, I had a good time. And, you know, after I got done with it, I thought to myself, you know, I taught a lot about the CAN-SLIM methodology, which I redefined, and I've redefined quant systems. Most quant systems are built on momentum only, and CAN-SLIM is definitely a pretty much a momentum system. But I've added a whole wrinkle to that called value, and I'm going to go over my system, which I now call a Gunderson quant. The quant system with two T's, and I'll go through each letter and what they stand for here in a bit. The NASDAQ was up 2% in September. I thought that we saw a lot of stabilization and a return to the AI trade. When we see the hundreds of billions of dollars that the Anthropic and the OpenAI and SpaceX are spending on infrastructure, we look at the recipients on the receiving end. We know who they are, and that continues to be, you know, the hot spot in the market. The energy stocks, to some extent, have probably been the second best area of the market. A handful of medical stocks, biotech stocks, have done okay. But outside of that, there hasn't been much, you know, to write home about. The bond market has been horrible, absolutely horrible. I've been warning about bond funds for a long, long time. I don't even like them in good times. U.S. Treasuries see their worst quarter since 1994. That's, 42 years ago? The worst quarter since 1994, as interest rates have made a big move upwards here over the last couple of months. And I think if you put things in perspective in the market, go back to April of this year. The S&P went down to 6,300 when we invaded Iran and the war started there. The market was reeling. And I came up to the plate once again, and I said at this time, I said, this presents a compelling buy opportunity. And the S&P was at about 6,500 at the time. Well, now it's at 7,600. And once again, I had the conviction because I knew the earnings picture that was out there, and I knew that the war with Iran had no impact. In fact, earnings for the S&P 500 expectations continued to rise on a daily basis almost, and they're still rising. I don't think they've peaked yet. You know, what was once a $350 estimate for this year is now, you know, or next year is now over $400. Those estimates have continued to rise while the market has continued to, you know, weaken recently. But don't forget, we had that big spill in April. I took a lot of profits going into that. And I still have a pretty big chunk of cash, although I've been redeploying quite a bit of money here over the last couple of weeks. The top five gainers during the month of September in the NASDAQ, number one, Intel. Intel. I still don't see the fundamentals there, and I still don't see anything new coming out of Intel. The sentiment is definitely new. The sentiment has definitely changed. The performance of the stock is there. I can't say that the valuation is all that great. And the chart is exceptionally strong on Intel right now. Intel was up 34% during the month of September. The number two performer was one of our biggest holdings, AMD. AMD was up 30% during the month of September, and it continues to be a big position at Gunderson Capital Management. Obviously, both stocks are in the AI orbit. Meta, number three during September, and a lot of that happened as they came out with their Muse. Meta was up 26.7% during the month of September. Congratulations to Zuckerberg for catching up a bit, coming out with his wrinkle on AI through the Muse bot that they're going to charge subscriptions for. Meta had a very good month. Marvell Technology had a good month. It's also in that orbit of the AI universe with their fiber optics chips. Marvell was up 24.8% during the month of September. And Astera Labs, which I wrote up in my newsletter, was the featured stock of the newsletter on Saturday of last week. Astera was up 19.9%. They make networking chips for the data centers. The worst performing NASDAQ stocks during the month of September, Axon Enterprises, which is the former Taser. Intuit was down 23.3%. I would say they're being hurt by AI. Paychex was down 22.7%. I'm going to guess that AI is taking a chunk out of their high. DoorDash was down 21%. Not sure why that happened, but it had a bad month. And Autodesk, which is also another one which may be being hurt by AI. They do the CAD/CAM software. It was down 19% during the month of September. U.S. Treasury saw their worst quarter since 1994. They're still dropping. They're seemingly right now is no end to the rise in interest rates. Also, there is always an end somewhere. Nothing goes up forever. Eventually, interest rates are going to start to level off. You know, you have a dynamic as the bond market sells off, interest rates go higher and it becomes more attractive. Now I see people saying, hey, you know, locking in 5.33% right now on the 10-year, 5.34% on the 10-year, that's a pretty attractive yield. A pretty safe known outcome over the next 10 years, 5.34% on the 10-year. Eventually, you're going to see the buying come back into these bonds because now they offer such attractive yields. But it hasn't happened yet. The sell-off continues. The interest rates continue to rise. The multiple for the market continues to compress. And it's not just here in the U.S. It's happening in German bonds, French bonds, Italian bonds, Spain bonds, Portugal bonds, Brazil bonds. It's a worldwide sell-off in the bond debt markets as interest rates continue to rise because of fear of inflation, mostly coming from rising oil prices. When we come back, I want to go through what I talked about at the workshop, and then I want to go over Micron. We'll be right back.
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8: News, I'm John Scott. The Tennessee death row inmate who survived an attempted execution is in critical condition. Krista Pike was reportedly still breathing and snoring after receiving two doses of phenobarbital. Her lawyers say there were at least seven needles going into Pike's arm. They're now calling for Governor Bill Lee to commute her sentence. Lee has issued a stay on all executions in the state for now. President Trump urging supporters to come out and vote in November. Speaking at a campaign rally in Durant, Oklahoma, Thursday, the president said over a million private sector jobs created since he took office. Democrat Xavier Becerra and Republican Steve Hilton made their cases to become California's next governor after facing off Wednesday night. The candidates clashing on the cost of living, immigration, homelessness, and artificial intelligence during their only scheduled televised debate. This is SRN News.
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0: And welcome back here to the second half of today's Best Stocks Now show. Well, last night I went over, one of the big influences on me when I first started investing over 30 years ago on my own. I looked at the different methods of investing. There's the pure value investing, the book on that. The Bible for the value investor is Security Analysis by Graham and Dodd, which is a very, very thick book full of formulas. That's Warren Buffett's Bible. It's the Bible of any value investor looking for intrinsic value in stocks that hasn't been discovered at the current time. And they're hoping that it will be discovered and that they're buying the stock at a big discount to its intrinsic value. On the other side of the coin, you have more of the go-go growth momentum investors who don't pay a lot of attention to value. And the value investors don't pay a lot of attention to momentum. And I've just found over the years that they both have their strengths and they both have their weaknesses. On the one hand, a value stock can be what's called a value trap and go nowhere for years in a sideways trend. It needs some kind of a catalyst to get it going out of that sideways trend. When it breaks out of a sideways trend, hopefully that's a catalyst and it's beginning a new number two uptrend. And conversely, over on the momentum side of the aisle, they're just watching stocks go up and not paying much attention to value at all. They're looking at velocity. They're looking at moving averages. They're looking at relative strength. How strong is the stock versus the other stocks in the market, and things like that. And I, along the way, saw the canned slim momentum only method really get hit hard in the year 2000. During the crushing of the dot-com bubble. And I saw the value method of investing get hit hard in 08 and 09 during the financial crisis, because many of the value investors at that time held a lot of financials that were trading at very low multiples. I'm talking 5, 6, 7, 8 times earnings. And they got crushed. In fact, some of those low multiple stocks went to a zero multiple because the stocks disappeared. Lehman Brothers, Bear Stearns, the ones that got gobbled up by, you know, Merrill Lynch almost went to nothing. Had they not been gobbled up and had there not been these four shotgun weddings, a lot of those stocks wouldn't be around today. The value investors got their head handed to them on a platter, and I said to myself, you know, the answer is somewhere in the middle. You got to have momentum or you've got a dead stock and dead money. And you've got to have valuation and upside potential, or you're just in a momentum darling that looks good on the charts, but doesn't really have the fundamentals underneath it to support a higher valuation. And as I went through the canned slim methodology last night, I came up with my own kind of thing after the workshop. I thought about it, and I said, you know, Google Android made me change the name of my app. They wouldn't let me use the word best. Whatever. They had a hard time with that. So I changed it to the Gunderson Quant system, a stock system. I thought about it last night. I thought, you know, if I added one more T at the end of quant, I pretty much have my system, which is a hybrid of the Can Slim system, which is a little bit outdated, but really not. It still applies just as much today as it did back when William O'Neill coined the acronym back in the late mid-90s, I'm going to say, somewhere in there. The C in Can Slim stands for current earnings, but a better name for that in today's vernacular is quarterly earnings. Last night, Micron reported their quarterly results, okay? And the quarterly results for Micron were compared with the same comparable quarter last year. So the numbers came out something like this. Micron's quarterly earnings, which is the C in Can Slim, equals current earnings, or the Q in Quant, which stands for quarterly, their earnings came in at $33.42 per share, which is just an incredible number. If you look at the same quarter last year, their earnings were $3 per share. So if you do the math, $33 per share versus $3 per share, that's an increase of 1,003% quarter over quarter. That's what their current earnings were. That's what their quarterly earnings were. The previous quarter, their earnings were up 1,215%. The quarter before that, they were up 682%. And looking ahead in the coming quarters, the next quarter is expected to be 689%. And then it starts to cool off 237 and 78. Those are three of the best quarters I've ever seen strung together by any company. The only one that comes close and might have been just as good was NVIDIA. NVIDIA strung four quarters together like that. NVIDIA is still going strong, but they're not triple-digit quarterly increases anymore. They're mostly high double-digit, 60, 70%. Another good example of a quarterly or current earnings would be SanDisk, okay? I use this example in the workshop or in the presentation last night. SanDisk most recent four quarters even more sensational than Micron. SanDisk recently in their most recent quarterly reported an increase of 3,679% quarter over quarter. They reported a quarter before that of 13,434%. What's that look like? $39.25 versus 29 cents in the same comparable quarter last year. I've never seen a quarter like that from anybody. And the quarter before that, SanDisk was up, their quarter was an increase of 7,903%. And as you've heard me say many times, stocks follow earnings. Well, has the stock of SanDisk followed earnings? SanDisk began the year at about $300 per share. Today, it's $1,735 per share. It got as high as $2,354 per share. Yes, stocks follow earnings. Not only do they follow earnings, but they follow earnings estimates. So there are two of the best examples that I can give you of the C in Can Slim or the Q, which stands for quarterly, in Quant. Okay, the A in Can Slim takes a little bit longer look at earnings. It looks for really good annual earnings increases, year over year, full year, not just a 90-day period. Okay, Micron earnings are going to grow this year versus last year by 811%. Next year, they're going to grow by 125%. You take SanDisk, their annual earnings, which would be the A in Quant, the word Quant, or the A in Can Slim. SanDisk earnings are going to be up 2,271% this year or 200% next year. Now, just by comparison, let's just look at Procter & Gamble. Their annual earnings are going to be up 1% this year, 1%, and 1% next year. Do stocks follow earnings? You can look at the chart of Procter & Gamble. It's a totally sideways stock because earnings aren't going up. Stocks follow earnings, and they follow earnings estimates. And you look at the chart of Micron and SanDisk, and you can see that tremendous correlation between the quarterly and the annual earnings growth and stock performance. When we come back, we'll talk about the N in TanSlim and the N in Quant. What do they stand for? We'll be right back.
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7: This is Seth Leibson for townhall.com. 1 week after Israeli Prime Minister Bibi Netanyahu reminded the United Nations of the Entebbe terrorist attack, an international pro-Palestinian plane hijacking where four Israeli hostages and Netanyahu's brother were killed, another hijacking of a civilian airliner destined for Israel was attempted. Media has downplayed it, but it took courage and honor for the civilian passengers to subdue the terrorist and rescue the plane, their families, and fellow passengers. Had the terrorists been successful, no doubt there would have been celebrations throughout the Islamist world, from Gaza to the West Bank and in New York, just as there were the day after the terrorist slaughter of October 7, 2023. One passenger, Yaniv Hayoun, was particularly heroic in Wednesday's rescue. The world should know his name as it should know what he stood for. Innocence. Thank God we have Todd Beamers and Yaniv Hayouns among us. Thank God some can still distinguish between them and those that would kill them, and us, in the name of and for a delusion on behalf of depraved and malevolent values.
8: KDOW.
9: .gov.

And welcome back here to this final segment of today's Best Stocks Now show. I'm giving you just a little synopsis of what I talked about last night at my presentation. I talked about the

times, I said, that doesn't cut it for me. And then I gave examples of stocks that had 80% or more upside potential over the next 5 years. And therein lies a letter that's completely missing from CanSlim. By using the word quant, I get it in there with the U, upside potential. And last night, I went through my formula for determining five-year target prices on stocks, and I demonstrated it, okay? Now, the N in CanSlim and the N in quant is a very important factor in a stock that drives it, because it usually is what gives it the catalyst for the stock to move. And it's generally something new. Something new could be a new product. NVIDIA changed their graphics cards into new chips that could handle massive amounts of computing on a small chip, which enables the AI revolution. That's the center of it all. Something new. Something new in the past, I remember discovering Dexcom, which disrupted the diabetes industry with their little Dexcom instrument that people wore, along with Pod, which delivered the drug to the Dexcom instrument. Those two worked hand in hand, and that was something new that came along. Gilead Sciences had a new drug for the liver that prevented having to have a liver transplant. Lilly came along with a miraculous drug for weight loss, which kind of is a holy grail if you think about it. How long have we waited? We've had a few false starts in stocks over the years that promised weight loss, only to find that they ruined your heart. That was back in the 2000s when that one came along. And now on all clinical trials, they have to also do the effect on the heart of the clinical trial because of that drug, Fenfen, that was a weight loss drug. Lilly came along with something new and disruptive that disrupted the entire diet industry, I would argue. GE came along with a new CEO. They changed the old guy out with Kimmel, in with Donaher's CEO, and bang, the stock takes off. Something new came along. The N could also stand for stocks that are hitting new highs. If you're hitting new highs, if you were $300 a share at the beginning of the year and now you're $1,700, think of all the new highs that you've hit along the way. Okay, also, in the quant acronym, there's two T's. I'm going to put in two T's. The first T is track record. What's the track record of the stock? Performance. In CanSlim, I guess you would measure that with the L, which is the stock a leader or a laggard? A leader shows up in the stock performance. If a stock is running circles around its competitors with the performance like NVIDIA is doing, like AMD is doing, around the rest of the semiconductor sector, those are leaders in the sector. The laggards are performing in a very soggy kind of fashion, and they can't keep up with the leaders. I call it track record. And last night I went over the track records of many stocks, big known, well-known stocks that have very terrible track records, 1 year, 3 year, 5 year, 10 years. And I showed very superior stocks with superior track records. I don't care if it's a quarterback in college. I don't care if it's a basketball double A NCAA team. If they're 26-3 on the year, that's a pretty good track record. If they're averaging 92 points a game, that's a pretty good track record. In stocks, we measure it by stock performance. And lastly, the last T in quant for me, and this is not a part of CanSlim, would be technical analysis. I look, and you know, a lot of people asked me last night, when do you sell? Well, that's very important. When do I sell? I look at the technicals of

0: the stock. And that gives me a big clue when the stock is running out of momentum, running out of gas, running out of buyers, running out of demand, and starting to level off. That's clue number one. And then eventually it can't even keep going sideways. It starts to roll over into a downtrend. And that is death for a stock. So the last T is technical analysis. I'll do a little synopsis in the newsletter on Saturday. I'm also going to feature a stock in the newsletter. I continue to tell you what those terrific 35 are, which could be the third T. It's got to be a terrific stock in this week's newsletter. To get a four-week trial to the newsletter, we gave out some free ones last week. We gave out some three-month trials. We always have a drawing. 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
5: News this hour from Town Hall. I'm John Scott. In Denton, Texas, north of Dallas, President Trump toured the Peterbilt Motors facility. He told workers the stock market is through the roof and poverty numbers are low. His stop in Texas, part of a broader tour touting the economy ahead of the midterms. He says his economic policies are working.
6: We have the best ever on the subject of individual wealth. Higher for everybody than ever before.
5: Thursday night, the president held a rally in Durant, Oklahoma. The busy schedule continues. Tomorrow, the president in Mobile, Alabama. Next week, the president heading to upstate New York to give the Republican running for governor a much-needed boost in the polls. Krista Pike's attorney says she remains alive following Tennessee's failed attempt to execute her.
7: Pike attorney Randy Spivey says they don't know her prognosis.
8: We, at this point, do not know the ramifications of the chemical torture that she has endured.
7: Spivey says the execution team spent an hour trying to establish IV access before Pike received two doses of phenobarbital. He added they warned the state months ago about potential problems.
8: The state of Tennessee has shown us again that they are not capable of carrying out an execution consistent with basic human dignity.
7: The attorneys are asking Governor Bill Lee to commute Pike's death sentence. I'm Scott Hooper.
5: The wild card round in the MLB playoffs is over. The Braves took down the Phillies 6-2 in a decisive Game 3. Atlanta squares off against Los Angeles in Game 1 of the National League Division Series on Saturday. The other games get underway on the same day. The Brewers and Padres battle from Milwaukee. In the other NL matchup, in the American League, the Guardians will be dueling the White Sox in a central showdown from Cleveland, while the Rays and the Yankees, they will be squaring off. For all these stories from townhall.com.
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17: Piling pressure on President Trump ahead of next month's congressional elections.
18: Bond investors are turning their attention to France. This is after UK's long-term borrowing costs hit 6% yesterday. France is under pressure over its widening deficit, with debt approaching 120% of GDP. The government is also trying to push ambitious spending cuts through a fractured parliament in its upcoming budget. Emmanuel Cao is head of European equity strategy at Barclays.
19: It's going to be tricky for the next couple of weeks, at least. I mean, it's going to take a couple of weeks for the parliament in France to discuss the budget. And as always, you know, into the presidential elections, there's going to be a lot of noise and a lot of opposition to this budget, which is coming up with a significant amount of fiscal tightening. But look, ultimately, I think we've been there before, and I think to some extent the market stress might facilitate the adoption of the budget.
18: Emmanuel Cao speaking there. France's premium over German debt has more than doubled since May, and one analyst at Five Star Asset Management says if debt concerns get worse, French 10-year yields could approach 7%.
17: France is also facing growing domestic unrest alongside rising energy prices and expectations of further interest rate hikes. The government says protests by high school students have turned into urban violence. They're blaming the far left for stoking the clashes. Bloomberg's Tiwa Adebayo has more.
20: More than 400 French schools will remain closed today. That's after recent protests led to almost 2,000 arrests and over 200 injuries, according to the country's education minister. Government officials told reporters the far-left France Unbowed party is behind the movement, citing an intelligence assessment. Students have been asking for more teachers, smaller class sizes, and reform of the system which allocates university places. France's main student union have called for further demonstrations next week in a statement. In London, Tiwa Adebayo, Bloomberg Radio.
18: Shares in the UK's biggest lenders have had a volatile 24 hours on reports the Chancellor may pursue a bank tax in this month's budget. With that story, here's Bloomberg's Ewan Potts.
21: Rising bond yields and tighter financial conditions are weighing on the European banking sector, and lenders in the UK are also facing speculation they may be hit with an increase in the government's bank tax, currently an extra 3% of company profits. Bloomberg understands the Chancellor will meet with bosses from big banks including Barclays and HSBC next week, this ahead of his budget on October the 28th. In Brussels, I'm Ewan Potts, Bloomberg Radio.
18: All right, those are some of our top stories this morning. We're looking at bank stocks this morning after the sell-off. We're seeing some stabilization now with NatWest, for one, up 0.9%. HSBC is 0.3% higher. ING up 1.3%. BNP Paribas up 0.5% as well. That's feeding into a broader market that is seeing some gains on this Friday morning. The Stock 600 is up 0.8%. The DAX in Frankfurt up 0.9%. CAC 40 in Paris up 0.8%. And the FTSE 100 in London is 0.6% higher. The S&P futures ahead of the Wall Street open up 0.5%. NASDAQ futures 0.8% higher as we await the September non-farm payrolls report in the U.S. later on this afternoon. Spread between French and German 10-year yields is at 143 basis points. We continue to see that flight from a riskier government debt into what's seen as a safer government debt as well. The 10-year treasury yield in the U.S. is down 2 basis points at 5.22%. Brent crude now just shy of $100 a barrel. That's a decline of 2.5%. And the Bloomberg Dollar Spot Index is 0.3% lower, but still on track for a third straight week of gains.
17: We'll dig more into some of the stories behind those moves in a minute. But another piece that caught our eye this morning concerns the rising popularity of microfilms, particularly in Asia, but this time for weddings. In China, many couples are paying to star in their own microfilms, and that's giving a boost to the wedding industry there, going in with a set of professional crews, costumes, scripts. Have you been hearing about this at all, Nathan?
18: I've heard about microfilms. I haven't heard that you can actually pay to be in one of your own, and it puts a whole different spin on the idea of a wedding video. I think I remember, you know, our video, just, my wife coming down the aisle, and that's about it, exchanging vows. But to have this idea where you can represent yourself as being reincarnated over multiple eras in a Chinese setting, as this story points out, some of the Chinese couples are doing, getting all dressed up in ancient garb, as well as turn of the 20th century clothes as well, makes for a very interesting keepsake, and I guess a very interesting display that you can put on for your guests at your wedding as well.
17: It's certainly going to be a memorable talking point, isn't it?
18: Yeah.
17: No one's going to really struggle to have anything to chat about over the drinks afterwards.
18: Seriously.
17: That's for sure.
18: That's right. So you can read a lot more about this. A very good read heading into your weekend on the Bloomberg Terminal, Bloomberg.com. Of course, we have a link as well on our Bloomberg Daybreak Europe podcast page. In the next hour, we're going to get Euro area inflation data for the month of September. After the higher than expected readings we saw in France, Germany, Italy, and Spain this week, today's numbers are going to be closely watched to get further clues on the path for interest rates from the European Central Bank. For more, we're joined this morning by Bloomberg Economics Chief Euro Area Economist Simona Della Chie. Great to speak with you this morning. Given what we've seen so far this week with the surprises to the upside for country by country inflation data, what are today's numbers going to add?
0: Hi, good morning. So energy prices increased materially in September, and I think we're going to see that very clearly in today's euro area inflation print. Our initial forecast for today inflation was for the line to jump from 3.2% in August to around 3.5% in September. But as you mentioned, inflation data from the largest euro area economies published this week have generally come in stronger than we expected. And so I think we could now see something closer to 3.7%. For September. Having said that, the number is not materially different from what already projected by the ECB at the September meeting. So that will not change materially the path for monetary policy. We think as you know, monetary policy, ECB monetary policy is data dependent. It takes decision meeting by meeting. But a consensus, including us, already see another hike in December, and I think the increase in inflation in September will cement that hike by the end of the year.
17: I mean, that's been the surprise for me this week, kind of looking at the numbers, that really we haven't seen bets on an ECB hike this month actually increasing at all. They've actually gone slightly backwards in the market, which is kind of wild. I mean, when we're thinking kind of about the path for the ECB going forward, I mean, does it feel like we are in the start of a hiking cycle in Europe? Or do you think we're kind of really sort of going to stabilize at maybe one more hike?
0: Well, my view, as I said, is for one extra hike and not an increase or a start of a tightening cycle. I think something that is important to say is that behind the headline number, which is not at the headline number today, is not really the most important part of today's release. The key question for the ECB for market is whether the energy shock is starting to feed through into underlying prices. This is because ECB is concerned that this indirect effect could make inflation higher for longer. So far, though, we haven't seen much evidence of that. I expect only a modest increase in core inflation today, and part of that is likely to reflect volatility in our first rather than a broad-based acceleration underlying price pressure. If we look beyond September, at current energy prices, headline inflation is likely to continue rising over the next few months and could get close to 4% before declining only gradually over the course of next year. And this perspective of higher inflation going forward and as well the no solution in the round war yet is clearly making the market nervous. But I would not put those concerns into perspective. This is a large energy shock, but it's not a repeat of 2022 for a number of reasons, because the economy, the starting point of the economy is different. The labor market is not longer exceptionally tight. Actually, we see loosening in the labor market. Monetary policy and fiscal policies are not exceptionally expansionary as they were in 2022. So for these factors, I think that we think the ECB should not tighten as market is expected now.
18: Okay. Thanks for this. As we look ahead to that Eurozone inflation data in now less than an hour's time, that's Simona Delachie. She is chief Euro area economist for Bloomberg Economics.
17: Turning now to a major political story that's coming to a head this weekend. Voters in Brazil are going to the polls this Sunday for their presidential election. And opinion polls continue to show incumbent Luiz Inácio Lula da Silva running neck and neck with his right-wing challenger, Flavio Bolsonaro. For more, we're joined by Bloomberg News executive editor, Flavia Krause-Jackson, to talk us through it. Flavia, thank you so much for joining us. I mean, it seems like the polls have been tight throughout this campaign. What's kind of the setup heading into the poll that matters most for us on Sunday?
1: They say it could not be tighter, and we're starting to see this very much a pattern. This is a battle between two huge personalities. One is Lula, Brazil's greatest sort of political survivor, fantastic personal story, was jailed, came out of jail, was not meant to be running, is running again. And in the spirit of Flavio Bolsonaro is really Jair, his father, the far more charismatic figure. And these two figures have gone head to head. One is very much the populism of the right. Bolsonaro is known as the Trump of the tropics. So that is about deregulation, agribusiness interest, whilst Lula represents very much the politics of helping the poor, handouts, Bolsa Familia, which are the kind of policies that markets fear the most because they add to spending rather than cutting it. And perhaps Brazil's most crippling, pressing economic problem is the size of the household debt. And that's something that both candidates are going to have to somehow come to grips with, whoever prevails.
18: You know, throughout the U.S. midterm election campaign, I've been talking a lot about the Trump factor in individual congressional races. I'm curious whether there's a view from you on whether there's a Trump factor in this Brazilian race, given the history we've seen with President Trump putting trade pressure on President Lula throughout his term. And as you mentioned, the close relationship that Flavio Bolsonaro has with his father.
1: Yeah, and absolutely. I thought it was quite telling that last week at the UN's General Assembly, Brazil's Lula spoke ahead of Trump, as is the norm, and gave a pretty much veiled warning of please do not meddle into this election. That's not something that necessarily Trump will be paying much heed to. But what I think is quite interesting is that Trump was much more supportive of the father and has been a little bit more ambivalent about the son. And also, the Lula-Trump relationship is quite complicated. I mean, on the one hand, there was a couple of years ago at the BRICS, there was this massive escalation on tariffs. But Trump, as we know, admires a strong figure who holds his own, and that certainly is Lula. He's very stubborn. And in the end, last year, they actually kind of came to sort of almost like each other when they met behind the scenes at UNGA. So they are capable of doing business together. So clearly, Flavio Bolsonaro has been trying to play up the Trump support, but there is a risk that he's over-egging it. And the problem is, of course, that in Brazilian politics, corruption and scandal is never far away. So if you'll recall, Operation Car Wash was really crucial in bringing Lula's downfall and Bolsonaro's rise. And this time we have a different type of scandal, Banco Master, which is instead involving much more Flavio Bolsonaro. He's got himself caught up in that, and that may be affecting his polling as well. He was slightly ahead. Lula has pulled forward, and it really is neck and neck. And this election is going to be decided almost certainly in the runoff.
17: All right, Flavio Krasnacki, News Executive Editor, thank you so much.
18: Yeah, that runoff would just be about 3 weeks or so from now, if it does come to that point. So we'll be keeping a very close eye on the Brazilian election, along with all the politics that we keep an eye on for you here on Bloomberg. I'm Nathan Hager, along with Rachel Evans here in London. And straight ahead on Bloomberg Daybreak Europe, we'll bring you Michelle Hussein's conversation on AI risk with Google executive James Manyika. Stay with us. 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
18: 1% higher as well. Just about every major industry group in the Stock 600 is in the green, led by information technology. The only laggard is energy, down 0.5% as we watch Brent crude continue to move lower, down 2.4%, just shy of a $100 handle. West Texas Intermediate's just below $90. That pretty steep decline there, down 3.4%. The S&P futures ahead of the open on Wall Street are pointing to a higher open, up 0.5%. NASDAQ futures, 0.8% higher. We do get non-farm payrolls for the month of September later on this afternoon in the States. The spread between French and German 10-year bonds now up to 144 basis points. We continue to see that flight from riskier government debt into what's seen as safer bonds. The Bloomberg Dollar Spot Index is down 0.2%, with the euro 1.1258 against the dollar. That's a gain of about 0.1%. The British pound 132.11, and the yen at 157.6. That is a Bloomberg Business Flash. And with more now on what's going on around the world, with me in London, here's Rachel Evans. Rachel.
17: Thanks, Nathan. The U.S. is understood to be deploying an additional aircraft carrier and 10,000 troops to the Persian Gulf. It comes as President Trump suggests military strikes against Iran are possible after the U.S. midterm elections. UK police said they arrested a dual British-Iranian national on suspicion of preparation of terrorist attacks. It's the sixth arrest in connection with an incident at a British airbase used by the U.S. to launch strikes on Iran. More than 34,600 heat-related deaths were recorded across five Western European countries this summer, according to a Bloomberg compilation. Western Europe had its hottest summer on record, with Spain and France reporting their highest heat death tolls since at least 2015. Those are some of our global news headlines.
18: Okay, Rachel, thank you. As we continue to assess the AI risk debate, it raises a fundamental question. Who should be trusted to regulate this fast-growing technology? Well, Google executive James Manyika says the risks are real, but he says neither companies nor governments should be left to manage those risks alone. James Manyika spoke to Bloomberg's Michelle Hussein on The Michelle Hussein Show. Let's hear part of that conversation.
7: Anytime you have a powerful technology where there's any level of risk of, you know, existential crises or challenges occurring, you have to take that seriously. If you said the possibility was 0.1%, I think I still want to take that seriously. It's a precautionary principle, which is, we should work on those questions and be trying to mitigate and improve our understanding of those possibilities and challenges. So I think we have to work on them, whatever your probability happens to be. I do think in this case, there's a weighing, balance is not the right word for me, because balance suggests trade-offs. And, you know, in most cases, I actually don't like trade-offs. I mean, I'm a bit of a both person. So in this case, I want us to work on both the opportunities and the risks and make progress on both.
8: Yeah. I mean, there are serious questions about accountability, though. If we do see instances of large mass harm,
7: right,
8: who is responsible for that? Because if you have a hacker and you manage to catch them, they can be, you know, they can be held to account, they can be put in jail, right. Criminal sanctions. Like, we're in a different world now when we're talking about AI agents and their actions.
7: I think so. I think we're all accountable. Let me define what I mean by all. I think as for us as frontier model developers, we should take those risks quite seriously. So that's one part. I think people deploying and using these technologies, because keep in mind that when we build the models, if you've got so-called closed models, people have API access. They're going to build their own applications on top of that. They're going to deploy, make choices about where they deploy that technology. So that comes with some responsibility. I think, you know, if you're in an open weights model, open source models, the responsibility is even greater, because even if one might have built in safeguards and so forth, somebody built on an open source model, also has responsibility. I also think firms and others using the technology, even if they haven't played any part, I think they have choices that they'll make about where and how to deploy it. So I think governments and policymakers, I think we all have a responsibility. And I don't think it should be left up to any one company to make those choices and decisions. This has to be a societal collective effort to get this right.
8: So where do you think we'll be in a few months' time? Because already in the last 3 months, the debate has moved on very, very quickly. And I think AI and its potential and its risks is in the public consciousness in a way that it probably wasn't 6 months ago, maybe even 3 months ago. Are we going to see an industry effort at self-regulation? Like, take me 6 months into the future.
7: I'd like to see both things happen, right? So I think, you know, often the nice thing about industry is industry and the research, private sector tends to move much faster. So we could probably, you know, move faster in terms of taking our own efforts quite seriously, solving for these issues, working hard on these issues. But that doesn't mean that there's no need for government and other kinds of outside regulation. There is. But it's just, so I think I'd like to see both things happen. I don't think we should wait for one or the other.
8: Well, there's no point waiting for President Trump to regulate this. It's not going to happen. So it's either you as an industry or it's nothing.
7: I think both things have to happen. I think.
8: But one of them won't.
7: I think all the governments should. I think society should. I think, you know, so I think that's why the collective will, both of society, governments, and companies, are going to be necessary to get this
8: right. I don't think governments other than the US can. I mean, let's say Europe tried to regulate AI. Probably the first thing President Trump would do is say, don't mess with American companies. And that could be the spark for another trade war. So I think the responsibility on the industry is therefore much greater. And I think it could be quite an easy get out to say, as you're doing, we need both the external and the industry, because it could be a way to prevent anything changing, to prevent the third party guardrails coming in.
7: No, I think this doesn't absolve us of any responsibility. I think we have to be making every effort as a company and as a, you know, frontier lab to building this technology as responsive as we can. And that's what we're trying to do. We're not waiting for somebody to, you know, come and impose a structure or an approach to do this. We have to do some of this ourselves. And that's what we're trying to do. That's why you see us trying to, you know, focus on this idea. So that's why, as I said, the race that I think we're in, we want to be in, is a race to get it right. And for us, that's both on the responsibility side and on the opportunity side. And that's what we're trying to do. So we'll stay focused on that. We'll keep working on that.
8: With others.
7: With others. We want to be bold and responsible together. Those three words matter to us. The bold part of this doesn't mean be reckless and break everything. For us, bold means do the ambitious things that are going to benefit the economy, society, and humanity, and be unabashed about that. So that's why we're focusing on diseases. We're focusing on climate. We're focusing on resilience. We're focusing on the economy, on individuals, on languages. Those are the bold, ambitious things we want to do. The responsible part is also important, which is be responsible about how we develop this technology, how we research it, understand it as it advances. And we've even done innovations on the responsibility side. It's not just about mitigation and risk management. There's also innovation to be done on the responsibility side to deeply understand this technology. And then the together part is there's no way we can do this alone. We can't do this by ourselves, and we shouldn't.
18: 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We have a check of the markets for you next.
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18: coming up on 9:31 in the City of London. 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I'm Nathan Hager.
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18: Hour and a half into the cash session in Europe. The Stock 600, DAX in Frankfurt, CAC in Paris, all up 0.9%. The FTSE in London in the green as well, 0.6% higher. After the sell-off we saw in bank stocks yesterday, the stocks are moving higher for the most part. NatWest up more than 1% for one. S&P E-mini futures ahead of the open on Wall Street later today is up higher by 0.4%. NASDAQ futures 0.8% higher. Spread between French and German 10-year yields at 144 basis points now. And Brent crude just shy of $100 a barrel.
17: Now on to our top stories. We have news of a major U.S. military buildup in the Middle East this morning, according to officials who have spoken to Bloomberg. The Pentagon is deploying an additional aircraft carrier and 10,000 troops to the Persian Gulf. It comes as President Trump suggests military strikes against Iran are possible after the U.S. midterm elections. Here's our head of Middle East coverage, Stuart Livingston Wallace.
5: Here's the key question. Is it being deployed to replace one that's already here, or is it going to be an addition to that? If it's an addition, clearly it's an escalation in terms of the potential threat. Maybe the White House is thinking that will add additional pressure on Iran to come to some sort of diplomatic resolution. I think that would be a gross misunderstanding of how Iran generally reacts to these things.
17: That was Bloomberg's Stuart Livingston Wallace. The ramp-up comes as Iran's foreign minister reportedly suggested restoring access for nuclear inspectors in exchange for sanctions relief.
18: UK police say they've arrested a dual British-Iranian national on suspicion of preparation of terrorist attacks. It's the sixth arrest in connection with an incident at a British airbase used by the U.S. launched strikes on Iran. Five other men have been released on bail.
17: European officials are holding an emergency meeting this morning to discuss whether to release diesel stockpiles. Bloomberg understands the Trump administration is pushing the EU to release its reserves. The move may also head off a US export ban that threatens to tighten diesel supplies across Europe. Jameson Greer is America's trade representative.
12: We know the prices on diesel are high. Our sense is it's a one-time spike. Now remember, though, the Europeans, they're sitting on reserves of diesel. And our sense would be they should probably release some of these if they're feeling like they're having a spike in Europe. It's higher. The price is higher in Europe than it is in the U.S.
17: Jameson Greer speaking there to Bloomberg. U.S. diesel prices have jumped 70% since the Iran war began, piling pressure on President Trump ahead of next month's congressional elections.
18: Student protests over a lack of teachers and investment have spread to hundreds of French high schools. At least 235 people have been injured, with more than 400 schools closed today. The government blames the left-wing France Unbowed party for stoking the unrest, a claim the party rejects.
17: Anthropic is seeking to go public as soon as mid-November, according to sources who have spoken to Bloomberg. Despite a net loss of almost $42 billion last year, prospective investors are said to value the AI firm at up to $2 trillion. The expected listing comes as Anthropic faces renewed competition from OpenAI, alongside growing scrutiny over AI safety.
18: All right, those are some of our top stories this morning. We can see information technology leading the gains in stocks across Europe this morning. That is the top gainer in the Stock 600. The only laggard energy down 0.4%, but IT is higher by 2.1%. It's feeding into a broader market narrative where we are seeing recovery in European equities pretty much across the board here, with the DAX in Frankfurt and the CAC 40 in Paris higher by 0.9%. As we say, futures on Wall Street pointing to a higher Friday morning open as well, led by tech-heavy NASDAQ futures up 0.7%. Straight ahead on Daybreak Europe, we're going to get more on these markets, the dynamics heading into the close of the trading week. Kim Crawford, Global Rates Portfolio Manager at J.P. 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
2: With SRN News, I'm John Scott. More U.S. forces heading to the Middle East as President Trump issues a dire warning to Iran. Reports say a Marine Expeditionary Unit and the USS Theodore Roosevelt are heading to the region, which would bring the total number of carriers in the area now to three. The news comes as the president says it's time for Iran to make a choice, accept a fair deal, or cease to exist. Pennsylvania reporting its fifth measles-related associated death of 2026 as the state's ongoing outbreak climbs to 943 confirmed cases. SpaceX's latest astronaut launch has just set a new space record. The rocket arrived at the ISS 7 hours and 55 minutes after it launched from Florida's Space Coast. That's the fastest any American spacecraft has reached the orbiting lab. This is SRN News.
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18: It is 9:40 in London. I'm Nathan Hager, checking the markets for you as we do all day long here at Bloomberg. On this Friday morning, we are seeing stocks in Europe extend their gains, with the DAX in Frankfurt now up 1.1%, the CAC 40 in Paris 1% higher, the FTSE in London 0.6% higher. Just about every major industry group in the Stock 600 is higher. The only laggard is energy, down 0.3%, with Brent crude now below 100 handle at $99.39 for a decline of 2.8%. Information technology, the biggest gainer for European stocks, up 2.2%, pointing to what we're seeing ahead of the open on Wall Street, with tech-heavy NASDAQ futures higher by 0.8%. S&P E-mini futures 0.5% higher. The 10-year Treasury yield ahead of the non-farm payrolls report for the month of September is at 5.24%. That's little change. The two-year is at 4.79. Spread between French and German 10-year yields is at 147 basis points now, so we continue to see that spread widen. The Bloomberg Dollar Spot Index is down 0.2%, though, poised for a third straight week of gains. That would be its longest run of strength since January of 2025. We see the euro, little change to the upside against the dollar at 1.12, and the British pound at 1.3210. That is a Bloomberg Business Flash. And with more now on what's going on around the world, with me in London is Rachel Evans. Rachel.
17: Thanks, Nathan. The U.S. is understood to be deploying an additional aircraft carrier and 10,000 troops to the Persian Gulf. It comes as President Trump suggests military strikes against Iran are possible after the U.S. midterm elections. UK police said they've arrested a dual British-Iranian national on suspicion of preparation of terrorist attacks. It's a sixth arrest in connection with an incident at a British airbase used by the U.S. to launch strikes on Iran. More than 34,600 heat-related deaths were recorded across five Western European countries this summer, according to a Bloomberg compilation. Western Europe had its hottest summer on record, with Spain and France reporting their highest heat death tolls since at least 2015. Those are some of our global news headlines.
18: Okay, Rachel, thank you. Well, we've come to the end of a week now in which markets have been lashed by sharp swings in bond yields. Must be Friday, because it feels like a sense of calm has descended on this market, with stocks climbing and sovereign bonds now in something of a holding pattern. Speaking of calm and poise, with us this morning in our studio is Kim Crawford, Portfolio Manager for Fixed Income at JP Morgan. It's great to see you on this Friday morning, Kim. Thanks so much for being here. Is the worst over for the bond sell-off, or is there another shoe to drop?
7: It's difficult to say. I think yesterday, or at least this week, we saw a big washout of positionings, given the higher interest rate volatility that had been created before this week. And the de-risking occurred at a scale and pace that the market really struggled to absorb. So if that positioning washout is finished, the market can find some footing. Otherwise, I think we will need maybe some less hawkish rhetoric from the ECB, from someone like Schnabel, who is the most hawkish member of the ECB's governing council. If she gets more aligned with what Lagarde has talked about, where, you know, tighter financial conditions do mean the ECB needs to hike less, I think that could also maybe help.
17: Well, where have been kind of the safe havens in the bond market over the past week? I mean, we're seeing a little bit of a sort of pullback today, but it's been quite messy across, it seems, a large proportion of the major economies. But have you spotted anywhere where investors can potentially hide out?
7: Yeah, German government bonds are the ones. Mm-hmm. So the highest quality asset in Europe. That was where you took out about 25 basis points of hikes from the ECB, given the market stress that we saw in other countries, especially in sovereign spreads like France and Italy. So that in itself is a bit of a self-reinforcing mechanism. I think it's also why we're actually getting a bit more constructive duration, because when bonds sell off this much, this quickly, something tends to break. And we saw that start in Europe. And so I think that provides a bit more of that risk hedge property that core government bonds like Germany have historically provided in a portfolio.
18: When it comes to something starting to break, does that imply that we could see even further spread of what we're seeing between German and French yield?
7: Yeah, so it all started with the French fundamental story, but the technicals accelerated this move. And it has spilled over to Italy. It has spilled over to some of Eurozone corporate spreads. I think the question is whether, given how interconnected markets are and positions are, does this spill over to places like the US as well? It's an open question. I think it does depend how much more this move manages to go. We had a lot of discussions as well. Will the ECB step in to support these sovereign spreads with their transmission protection instrument? And I think that is a sensible question, given you are seeing that contagion risk. It's not just fundamental anymore. However, I think it is challenging because, at least at this point, because part of this move is fundamental. The start of this was fundamental. The French have struggled to consolidate the deficits, and they still have a fragmented parliament that's collectively cannot deliver the hard choices that need to be made.
17: Where are you looking closest at for that contagion risk? Is it in the bond market? Is it in the euro?
7: It's in the credit markets and in sovereign spreads and also in equities. And yesterday we saw that start to spread across Europe, in the US to a lesser extent. But those are where we would look for to then find value in core government bonds.
18: If that contagion risk goes on, are you seeing the possibility that we could be headed to further downdrafts in the stock market? I mean, we're seeing some pretty significant recovery from what we saw in the European session yesterday.
7: Yeah, if we look at the stock market, I think historically, if you get a if the stock market starts to fall by about 15%, credit spreads also then get contagion from that as well. So yes, I do think risk assets, they do move together, but the thresholds for each risk asset is a little bit different, and equities are the ones that are most vulnerable.
17: I mean, if we do think about kind of, you know, the potential for another downdraft in the stock market, we've obviously seen this big sell-off in the bond market, prompting sort of intervention from, you know, the likes of Bessent stepping in with these buybacks. We saw the Bank of England changing its kind of QT model to try and sort of avoid selling into you know, a bad market. I mean, do you think we start to see central banks really involved? I mean, you mentioned potential for the ECB to be watching France. Does that become a real kind of world conversation that people have to game plan in their portfolios?
7: Yes and no, because I think there's only so much central banks can do, right? They're not responsible for long-term government bond yields. Their fight is against inflation and getting that under control. Some people talk about, will the Fed hiking 50 basis points in a surprise move in October, for example, actually help long-end bond yields? I don't think that's what the Fed is here to do. They're not hiking because they want long-end bond yields under control. It has to make fundamental sense as well. And this week we did see inflation in the US and the PCE number actually come in a bit softer than what they would have expected in their forecast.
18: Well, to that point, we've heard the Fed chairman, Kevin Warsh, say that he wants the market to steer Fed policy as opposed to the other way around. Given what we've seen in the bond market this week, what is the message to the Fed? What's the Fed's potential reaction function to what we have been seeing this week?
7: I think an acknowledgement that financial conditions have tightened a little bit. So that has done a bit of the work for the Fed. But it's still about the fundamentals. Where is inflation going? What is the resolution likelihood in the Middle East? Where are energy prices going, and hence where inflation is going? So I think it's a steady state at the moment. Stick to the fundamentals, watch the stress that is appearing in markets, and have a view on whether that's to be impacting your growth and hence inflation.
17: How do you think, though, about those idiosyncratic risks? You know, when we think about the potential for more spending in the UK, or kind of the drama that's starting to unfold in France around this budget debate, I mean, does that then have to be overlaid onto those macro considerations?
7: So deficits have been a concern ever since I started my career in bond markets, and they are one part of the equation. I do think, though, with the move higher in bond yields, it actually limits what governments can actually spend on. So you get this vicious cycle of higher borrowing costs and then less room to actually do deficit expansion because your headroom gets limited. Your interest rate costs rise. So I don't think it's something that central banks then need to think of, because I think with the move in yields, you are going to see less fiscal expansion on the margin, if anything. So weaker growth.
17: Brilliant. Thank you so much. That's Kim Crawford, Portfolio Manager for Fixed Income at JP Morgan. Thank you so much.
18: All right. And straight ahead on Bloomberg Daybreak Europe, we're going to take a look at some of the stocks moving markets in this second hour of European trade. Our reporter Josh Gaunt-Warner is back with us next. This is Bloomberg.
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2: All day long. After a pretty bruising week as far as bond volatility, the focus this morning is on stock gains in Europe. The Stock 600 up 1%. The DAX in Frankfurt leading the gains up 1.1%. The CAC in Paris nearly 1.1% higher as well. And the FTSE in London, 0.7% gain. Just about every major industry group in the Stock 600 is in the green, led by information technology up 2.3%, feeding into what we're seeing in the U.S. with tech-heavy NASDAQ futures up 0.8% ahead of the cash open on Wall Street. S&P E-mini futures 0.5% higher. 10-year Treasury yield before we get non-farm payrolls for the month of September in the U.S. at 5.24%. The spread between French and German 10-year bonds 146 basis points. That continues to widen. Brent crude now just above $99 a barrel. So a pretty significant decline in the crude benchmark, down more than 3%. And the Bloomberg Dollar Spot Index, a little bit of weakness there, down 0.2%. And that is your Bloomberg Business Flash.
3: Thanks, Nathan. Let's take a look at some stocks on the move today in Europe. I'm Rachel Evans with Nathan Hager. We're joined by Bloomberg reporter Josh Gaunt-Warner. Josh, thanks for being here. Let's start with the auto sector, where I know you're watching Volvo Car. What's been driving shares down today?
4: Excellent. So Volvo Car has become the latest automaker, which has been a much unloved sector over recent years, to show conditions remain particularly challenging. It scrapped its sales goal, and this is because of deteriorating conditions in China and the US recovery coming along slower than hoped. The stock slumped as much as 7.8% this morning. It's paired some of those losses, but it has hit its lowest level since it went public back in 2021. What we're seeing is strong demand for its electric vehicles, but it's just not enough to counter the problems it's having in these two vital markets. Greater China sales were down more than 40%, and in the Americas they were down by about 14%. That's in stark contrast to the mild gains we saw in Europe and elsewhere. Like I say, this is a sector-wide problem. You know, we had recently a profit warning from Volkswagen, which weighed on the sector. But it's not all doom and gloom for automakers today. Italian carmaker Stellantis is up over 5% after reporting some solid U.S. sales figures.
2: Well, talking of doom and gloom, Josh, you've got IG Group on your list. This stock is sinking this morning. What is going on?
4: Yes, it's at an 18-month low today, and basically this is because it's cut its outlook. It's now saying it expects high single-digit growth in terms of revenue for the year, and that is a big difference from when it raised its guidance back in May, when it was saying it should grow about 10 to 15%. So quite a stark turnaround in the outlook there. The CEO has blamed less supportive market conditions. We saw lower volatility in markets compared to what we saw in the second quarter, and it's also saying that it's struggling with lower revenue retention in the over-the-counter business, which, you know, that's dealing with everything from CFDs to spread betting. And as a result, that's also weighing on peers. We've got Plus 500 down 8%, CMC about 6%, and XTB in Europe, which is about 5% lower today.
3: And lastly, I know you've been thinking about the pub chain Wetherspoons, and not just because it's a Friday. What's been going on there?
4: Yes, JD Wetherspoons, they're up over 8% this morning and trading at the highest level since 2022. There were some grim numbers for 2026. Profits have been down. It's grappling with everything from labour to energy cost increases. And the firm actually issued several profit warnings earlier this year. But instead, what's driving it higher today? Markets are focusing on a strong start to the new year. The summer heat wave drove enough people into the pub for a pint. And notably, the pub chain has expanded its beer gardens and outdoor seating to fully capitalise on that. Like-for-like sales were up by over 6% in the last 9 weeks. And that is continuing to outperform the market. In fact, Wetherspoons has actually outperformed the broader market for 48 consecutive months now. But we've still got costs rising, the weather's going to change, and we've also got the uncertainty stemming from the upcoming UK budget. So lots to watch for Wetherspoons going forward.
3: All right. Josh Gaunt-Warner with a preview there of our 5 o'clock drinks. Thank you very much.
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0: o'clock somewhere, and it's nearly 5 o'clock in the U.S., where I'm just about ready to head back to come back on the Bloomberg Daybreak U.S. edition show coming up on Monday. So I'm coming to the end of my week here in Europe. It is very easily going to be a week I will never forget, not just because of the glorious facilities you have here in the London headquarters, but stepping into Caroline Hepker's very big shoes while she was covering the Liverpool conference, and then to cover all the huge moves in the bond market this week with, you know, so much help from the team here at the Daybreak Europe show. And it's just an incredible experience that I will never forget. So big thanks to Caroline Hepker, James Wilcock, Lizzie Burden, the list goes on and on. Chris Pitt back in the studio, T. Adebayo as well, and Rachel Evans.
1: Well, I was going to say, it's wonderful having you here. I've been very much benefiting from your sterling radio advice, particularly the last hour. Much appreciated.
0: All right. Well, thanks again for being here. This has been Bloomberg Daybreak Europe with myself and Rachel Evans in London. For our London audience, Bloomberg Brief with Bonnie Quinn is up next. And for listeners in the U.S. and elsewhere, Bloomberg Daybreak with Karen and Alexis starts right now.
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6: News this hour from Town Hall. I'm John Scott. President Trump stopping in 3 states in 2 days as the midterms draw closer. In Denton, Texas, Thursday, the president toured the Peterbilt Motors facility. He was also in rural Durant, Oklahoma for a rally. On Friday, the president will be in Mobile, Alabama. Next week, he's in upstate New York to give the Republican running for governor a much-needed boost in the polls in a very blue state. Vice President Vance says it's time to believe in the GOP while also discussing a wide range of topics in an interview Thursday. Correspondent Mark Mayfield has that story.
7: Vance spoke with Fox News.
8: This is not the time to sort of gripe about all the little things. There are obviously, I think every single person who voted for us in 2024 could find something where they wish maybe congressional Republicans had gone further.
7: In the interview, Vance said that with the midterms approaching, Republicans need 2 more years to get more great results. He went on to talk about several key issues, saying that immigration was his most important issue and blamed former President Biden for putting the country in an atrocious hole. I'm Mark Mayfield.
6: The SpaceX Crew 13 has boarded the International Space Station. Scott Carr with the update.
9: And liftoff. Go Falcon, go Dragon, and go Crew 13.
10: The Crew 13 mission lifted off from Cape Canaveral Space Force Station Thursday morning. Hours later, the Space Dragon spacecraft docked with the ISS. Commander Jessica Watkins says the crew's embracing the 13 in the name.
11: We are really leaning into the legacy that was left by Apollo 13. And some may see that as bad luck, but for us, we actually see it as an amazing testament to their resilience, to their ability to adapt.
10: The two NASA and one Canadian astronauts and one Russian cosmonaut are set for a 6-month stay on the station. I'm Scott Carr.
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6: The future of a permanent daylight saving time bill is uncertain as the Senate adjourns ahead of November's midterm elections.
7: The House passed the Sunshine Protection Act over the summer, and President Trump has supported the bill. But with experts discussing the negatives to permanent daylight saving time, the legislation now sits in the Senate, which isn't scheduled to return to the Capitol until the week of November 9th. Senate Majority Leader John Thune also previously cast doubt on the Sunshine Protection Act's ability to reach the required 60 votes threshold needed to pass. I'm Matt Mattinson.
6: The NTSB says the Amazon cargo jet that crashed while landing at Miami International Airport was flying too high and too fast as it crossed the runway threshold. That's according to its preliminary report. The Boeing 767 then ran off the runway and crashed, killing five people in a cargo van on September 6th. News and analysis at townhall.com. New Jersey couple reflecting on their wedding after a last-minute venue change because of the nor'easter.
16: Francisco and Grace Weiser-Vasquez had planned to hold their wedding outdoors at a golf country club last Saturday, but things went downhill fast with the weather as strong winds and heavy rain moved in from the nor'easter.
17: The tent company said, "We're not delivering your tent." And there was people canoeing, like,
18: in front of the house.
17: In front of the house. And the water was up to his door of the car. I was tired of fighting Mother Nature. I just was like, you win.
16: Grace says the place where she worked, the Lifetime Gym in Red Bank, stepped up and offered her a space. Her manager and co-workers all helped with setting up the wedding. In New Jersey, I'm Scott Pringle.
6: Kroger employees getting a new look with new uniforms. Workers will be wearing T-shirts or polos. 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The outfits come in blue, red, or black, depending on the store division. 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
24: And welcome once again to Investor's Edge. I'm Gary Kaltbaum, your host. Hey, thanks for being with us today. Glad you're here, ladies and gentlemen. Happy that you are listening. It's October 1st, 2026. It's a Thursday. Hope you're having a good day. As always, lots to talk about. Serious talk on everything that affects you. Everything. Whether it's the markets, the economy, your job, your industry, the Morlocks in D.C., you may go look up the word Morlocks, debt, deficits, scams, shams, corruption, you name it, we cover it without any agenda, any ulterior motive, any bias. $40 trillion says so. And if you do not get this radio show in your city, we'll post it at GaryK.com. We'll also post it on our X feed. And, of course, if you don't follow us on X, you should. Just put our name in. If you'd like to email us, just be nice. Be respectful. I had one jackass yesterday. Could not take the fact that I actually said something about the president that he didn't like. Oh, I'm so sorry. And just be nice and respectful. We'll be nice and respectful back. It's easy. That's all. We'll also, as we'll post the show on our YouTube channel, Abyss TV, and the like. Let me spend 5 minutes on something, though. I covered it yesterday, but I wanted to cover it again because it's an unbelievable story. Odds favored yesterday that a plane was going to be taken down by a terrorist, killing nearly 200 people. Odds favored it. Everything I'm reading, odds favored it. Almost took over the plane. Almost. Stabbed the other pilot more than once. While the cockpit was closed to take over the plane and had it diving more than 100 miles per hour more than it normally would go, which for number one, the fact that the plane didn't break up is stunning. But he had the wherewithal, I think that's the word, right? The wherewithal to get the cockpit open and four men got in and kicked the crap out of the terrorist, got him in a chokehold, tied him up, and this is what is being reported. One of the men is a plumber, got the plane back to level, and he was able to do it because he saw it on a TV show. Not making this up. And then it turns out there were two pilots that were going to be taken over once they landed, and they ended up landing the plane. Now, I did misspeak yesterday. I complimented Saudis, but that was the people that helped out when they finally landed. But it turns out the Saudi government wasn't going to let certain things happen while there was all this distress. Anyway, unbelievable. That plane should have even been broken up in midair or taken down by this guy. What a story. And I got to tell you that for me, somebody that is not a pilot – from a TV show, by the way, this has been confirmed, from a TV show, knew what to push or pull to get the plane out of its, I mean, this was a steep drop. It was, did you see the radar? Anyway, I just wanted to bring that up. I hope you don't mind. I just thought it was, I think it's a stunning story. Anyway, and I told you yesterday, I always park my carcass near the front of an airplane. There ain't nobody taking my ass down. And I have talked myself, if anybody just gets up and does anything wrong, they're getting speared. Professional wrestling move. Anyway, we move on. Okay. So the market's closing as I speak. It was much worse. It was better. In the last few minutes, it jammed up and jammed right back down. I don't know if there's any news coming out. But at the close, the Dow was only up 21, the S&P up 15, NASDAQ 10, but NASDAQ 100 was up 93. I'm looking to see what happened at the end of the day. I don't see anything. But something else happened that's of import in the markets, and that is yields went down today. They opened hot. Finished down, not at the lows of the day, but down pretty decently. I cannot begin to tell you how important that's going to be going forward for the markets. I cannot begin to tell you what it means to the markets. It really is a deciding factor. The cost of capital and that was good news. Did not like the finish of the day, but it was good news, and we'll take it. I'm looking to see what happened. There was just some wild swinging at the close. First up, then down. We'll see. If yields come down, this is what I tell you, and I've been telling the peeps, expect the worst areas to bounce. Why? Because they got trashed because of yields going vertical. That would be things like consumer stuff, housing, retail, transports. These are all the areas we've been telling you have been dead. Restaurants, airlines, cruise lines, hotels, economically sensitive names, you know, the United Rentals or the WW Grainger. That's how meaningful they are, as well as oil prices. That's how meaningful they are. So we are going to watch these suckers closely. Today was definitely an improvement on the yield front and on the advanced decline front, in that advanced declines were 26.21 on the New York to the better for a change, 25.23 to the better on the NASDAQ. Not so great, but we'll take it. But I do want to repeat those worst areas. Any rally will not be because things are great. It'll be because yields pull back from heightened moves, and these things have been dropping so deeply, it would just be a bounce. And then we get to watch the significance of the bounce. And that we can only tell you as cards come out of the deck. That's the only thing we can do at that time. As cards come out of the deck, we're able to feel things better and go from there. So just letting you know how important that is to us. And if anything changes, oh, we'll be yapping. We're not shy. And I must tell you that some of the drops in some of the very important names that we follow, I have to tell you, I'm stunned by some of those drops. Absolutely stunned. When you have a chance, go look at a Home Depot, for instance. Up next, we'll continue along those lines. This is the one and only Investor's Edge.

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11: It doesn't get better than this.
0: And welcome once again to Investor's Edge. So I mentioned the Home Depot, but there's just hundreds. Remember, there was 1,200 new yearly lows, which we're amazed at. So let's hope yields continue to do the right thing, and you'll get better action in the small and mid caps,
11: better advanced declines. You'll get bounces in the transports, which, by the way, got a bounce today. Retail, some of the travel, probably commodities, restaurants, the economically sensitive stuff, all the stuff that has been absolutely trashed will bounce. All the stuff that has been absolutely trashed will bounce if yields just come down from their almost vertical move as of recent. Now, a few things sticking out today. Micron reported was down, I believe. You ready? Micron today was hit a low at 10.22, closed at 10.97, 75. It was down $43, finished up 32. Am I right? Yeah. Yeah, it finished up 29 after looking at it. And it's down $5 in the aftermarket. It got a little bit jammed into the close. Their numbers were great, but the market was not conducive until the end of the day with the SOX semiconductor index finishing up 200. As you know, the SOX is one of the areas, one of the few that we think have had pretty decent relative strength. We'll see if that continues. Don't know. About 2 weeks, we'll start getting the banks, which have been just under serious frickin' pressure, including the regional banks, foreign banks, which actually were a port in the storm for a while, lenders, investment bankers, brokerages, everything financial has been absolutely crumbling. And again, yields and oil. And again, late in the day, the mouth, I think he just likes hearing himself. Why do you even have to say that? By the way, oil prices went up $2. Oil, not the gas prices, in minutes on that. It's almost like he wants to lose the elections. Unbelievable. Anything else sticking out? Not a ton. You got some bounces. It's the best I can tell you. You got a few improving things. Some of the electronics slash contract manufacturers slash telecom, there's some improvement. The software names had another decent day today. Can't argue that point. Software's been pretty good, but a narrow select amount of names. On the other end, Amazon, Netflix, Oracle, Adobe, Google still act very, very poorly. On the other end, Apple went to the highs and pulled back, no biggie. NVIDIA is within a 2 or 3% from the highs. Microsoft tried to break out today and failed again. Meta has been strong on that Muse thing, whatever that is. But just very mixed. And again, today, 1,132 new yearly lows, though a lot of things came off the daily lows today, but they'll still use 1,132 for the day, which, by the way, continues to amaze the hell out of me how weak the underlying market has been. Amazing. Versus the big indices where we've been telling you, we've been hiding we've been hiding out on the big indices. And of course, if anything changes, we'll let you know. If anything improves, we'll let you know. If anything shows up, we'll let you know. As always, though, it is your money. You get to decide. Oil and yields dictating policy in the economy, in your life, in the markets. For a day today, yields better, oil not. And again, the good prez, yapping away. Yapping away. There's also talk, just letting you know, this is how we feel. The greatest economy ever. The strongest economy ever. The golden age. We're just letting you know, it is not the greatest economy ever. It is not the strongest economy ever. I call it a decent to good economy. And we've had months where it was not good. We hope for improvement. The job market has been pedestrian. The best month we've seen in a year is like 150,000. We used to average 250. We've had some months that were down in job creation. Over the last year, the numbers are subpar. We hope for improvement. We'll talk about the election in a little bit, which we're going to do almost every day going forward as we get closer to pick it apart. The new yearly high list. Pay very close attention to it right now, every day, because there's hardly any. Any improvement in the market, you'll see some. And the first ones that show up, usually good. Up next, tidbits. 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
9: With SRN News, I'm John Scott. The threat of flooding continues in both Texas and across the Corn Belt, driven by the remnants of Hurricane Polo. The Weather Prediction Center includes swaths of Texas and southern Oklahoma in a moderate risk of flash flooding and excessive rainfall. The flight Dubai captain, who was stabbed by his co-pilot in the cockpit, being called a hero. Israeli officials say Captain Smit Machar, recovering in a hospital after his co-pilot reportedly stabbed him during a flight to Israel in an attempt to crash the jet carrying 174 people. The injured captain was able to let passengers into the cockpit, who subdued the attacker and helped him to land that plane. The Browns and Steelers kicking off week 4 of the NFL with a bang as Cleveland topped Pittsburgh 27-24 on Thursday Night Football. This is SRN News.
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12: This is Seth Leibson for Townhall.com. 1 week after Israeli Prime Minister Bibi Netanyahu reminded the United Nations of the Entebbe terrorist attack, an international pro-Palestinian plane hijacking where four Israeli hostages and Netanyahu's brother were killed, another hijacking of a civilian airliner destined for Israel was attempted. Media has downplayed it, but it took courage and honor for the civilian passengers to subdue the terrorist and rescue the plane, their families, and fellow passengers. Had the terrorists been successful, no doubt there would have been celebrations throughout the Islamist world, from Gaza to the West Bank and in New York, just as there were the day after the terrorist slaughter of October 7, 2023. One passenger, Yaniv Hayoun, was particularly heroic in Wednesday's rescue. The world should know his name as it should know what he stood for, innocence. Thank God we have Todd Beamers and Yaniv Hayouns among us. Thank God some can still distinguish between them and those that would kill them, and us, in the name of and for a delusion on behalf of depraved and malevolent values.
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17: He's got to be pleased with that. The crowd is just on his feet here. He's a Cinderella boy.
16: With Gary Kaltbaum.
18: I'm highly recommended. You're going to feel better if you talk to him.

And welcome once again to Investor's Edge. Thanks for being with us today. Most important day of the year, of course. October 1st. You know why, right? Most important day of the year. The handsome and buff one's birthday. Today. I can't believe my age, though. You should have seen how much I bench pressed yesterday. I am definitely not my age. Some tidbits. One of the very, I consider it, controversial stocks in the market is CoreWeave, highly touted. It is down about 55% from the highs after it came out of an IPO. Loses a ton of money. Has good revenue growth. But questioning about it. First off, there is a massive amount of insider selling. But secondly, the amount of debt. The amount of debt is almost as big as its market cap. You hear that? Almost as big as its market cap. Interest expense alone, $985 million in the last 6 months. Huh. Total $35 billion of debt. Revenue doubled, but the borrowing tripled. Every new data center requires more debt. Every dollar of debt costs more as rates stay high. NVIDIA sells CoreWeave the chips and owns $2 billion in CoreWeave stock. CoreWeave borrows to buy the chips and borrows to build the data centers and borrows to keep the lights on while it waits for its revenue backlog to convert. We're going to be watching these. We really do believe, we're not indicting anybody, but we really do believe some of these setups are really controversial. And we are in hopes that it does not blow up like many believe it will. Here's another one. NVIDIA. People are calling it the bank of NVIDIA. It has backstopped $105 billion of OpenAI's Ohio lease. Another $125 billion in residual value guarantees sits inside a $500 billion chip financing plan. Over $230 billion in promises to keep customers buying its chips. I'm no Einstein. I'm no Stephen Hawking. But in plain sight, circular financing. In plain sight. And I repeat again, boy, I hope none of this blows up. But the worry, I don't believe there is any accounting for slowdowns, recessions, and I know this artificial intelligence is the end-all, be-all, biggest thing ever, at least we're being told.
I hope it is. I'm just letting you know there's some weird crap going on that I'm not used to, and that Wall Street and I think a lot of the economy is dependent on. We shall keep you advised, especially on how these things trade and are presented. We're really going to be watching insider buying and selling, especially the selling in a whole slew of names. And we will also be watching the credit default swaps for these companies that the bets, have been on trouble by a lot of the big money crowd. And I want to repeat, I want to make sure you know, I'm rooting for the best. We do not want disaster. We have no joy in it. But it's really weird. And I must tell you, the announcements are on the weird side too. We'll see how it plays out. We're staying on top of it. Big time. I mentioned earlier about the new yearly highs. When there aren't any, typically the first ones that show up are meaningful. I'm not talking about any Tom, Dick, and Harry stock. I'm talking about a meaty stock, MEATY. Earnings, sales, strong. Group, good. Relative strength, strong. So today is actually just one day, but it is the first day in a while where yields come down. Broad market just felt better, but there are no guarantees on yields, ladies and gentlemen. Not at all. And we're still 5.237 on the 10, 5.005 on the 5, 5.603 on the 30. We're also getting feedback from people. What about the midterms in the market? Couldn't care less. Couldn't care less. I watch seasonality. September bad, October good, midterm this, midterm that. I can promise you there have been plenty of seasonalities that were supposed to be bullish that went bearish and vice versa. We let the market decide because I'm not so sure the market gives a crap about seasonality. I'm all for it. The one thing that typically sticks out is the end of the year type thing. That's the one thing. I'll give it that. But that's about it. Front and center, boy, are we watching the semis here to see if they can get going. Muy importante. It was a good day today. My semiconductor screen, quite green today. And as you know, semiconductors go into everything, so they matter. Up next. Hey, we got an election coming up. Hey, thanks for being here. I'm Gary. This is the one and only Investor's Edge.

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1: With the Wall Street Business Report, I'm Bill Alexander. Most Americans don't have to be told. The U.S. national average gasoline price has surged to $4.48 per gallon amid a domestic fuel crisis heavily impacted by the ongoing war with Iran. And polls indicate a majority of Americans blame President Donald Trump's administration's policies for the high prices. The national average diesel price in the United States is $6.41 per gallon. That's according to the latest AAA fuel prices tracker. Mortgage rates keep going up. The average 30-year fixed-rate mortgage rate was 7.28% this week, up from 7.03% last week. U.S. unemployment claims dipped to 197,000, the lowest since mid-July, as layoffs remain low and most American workers enjoy job security. Nike stock fell as much as 6% in after-hours trading on Thursday after posting its fiscal first-quarter results and announcing operational changes, which will include layoffs. For the Wall Street Business Report, I'm Bill Alexander in Washington.
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And welcome once again to Investor's Edge. Hey, there's an election coming up where many people believe gridlock is a good thing. I do. There's too much of them. We've been told how the Democrats are such socialists, but I got news for you. One of the great socialists is Donald Trump in this administration, intervening and intervention in everything. They don't stop. We already know about the self-dealing. Just letting you know, nothing's changed. They are going to get slaughtered in the House. I disagree with some that say it's only going to be 20. I think it's going to be 40. But who the hell knows? I believe the Senate, the fact that it's even going to be close tells you how bad things are, because the calendar isn't set up for the Dems to really take over, but they may just. Here in Florida, Byron Donalds is even to down a little bit. In Florida, what did we tell you? Just so you know, everything we told you has been coming to fruition. The Hispanics that voted Trump in have run for the hills because of deportation, the way it's been handled. What did I tell you? If anything changes, we'll let you know, but it's not. The president was out today just telling untruths. And you can't do that. You just can't do that.

untruths on inflation and oil prices today. And yesterday, amazingly, I was thrilled. Do you know they announced yesterday and they had this big ceremony? Big ceremony of a done deal. Listen carefully to me, because this matters heading into an election. A done deal to build a $15 billion steel plant in Lee County, Iowa. A done deal. They build it as a game changer. The president and his people said it would produce 10 million tons of steel a year by 2030, enough to make Iowa the nation's number two steel producer. A company from India-based Mesabi Metallics that's behind the plan said it would create 5,000 to 6,000 construction jobs and 1,700 permanent jobs. Howard Lutnick, the Commerce Secretary, said this deal is done. It's been already worked out. That's why we are here with the president. The president doesn't bring people together unless it's a done deal. You guys know that already. The president came out and said they've already started building. It was on TV. I watched it. You ready? Lee County land records found no major property purchases tied to the project this year. Company officials said they don't have details about its plans and no permits have been filed. The financial side isn't settled either. The Iowa legislature will meet Friday in a special session to debate incentives for the company to build in Iowa. Nothing has been built. Nothing has been done. In fact, the lawmakers and Trump haven't even disclosed exactly where in Lee County the plant would go. But they said it was already being built. This is what we mean. Unforced error after unforced error. And you know what the biggest story in Iowa is today? That! You know what they're saying? Well, where, what happened to the plant? Where's it being built? So if a journalist asked the president, you said it was being built, what happened? Elections have consequences, ladies and gentlemen. That's all I can tell you. And it's just stunning to watch. The unforced errors after unforced errors after unforced errors. The only good news, if the Dems win the House and Senate, they ain't going to get anything done. They're not going to be able to put in their wealth taxes. And all the other crazy stunts. And by the way, the extreme lefties, there ain't enough rubber rooms and straitjackets. We'll keep you abreast without any agenda, ulterior motive, or bias because we can't stand any of them. $1.2 trillion of our tax dollars going towards interest tells you that. $2 trillion plus deficits tells you that. And you should all be up in arms on all of them. We mean business here. If we were president, lower taxes, less regulations, control, strong border, strong on crime, get the hell out of your way. You the people. It ain't you the government. But government's taken over in ways that we never imagined. And somewhere along the line, gotta be stopped. The debt, the deficits, the interventions, the tariffs. They're working for us. At least that's the way it's supposed to be.

0: We're not supposed to be working for them. We need to get that through our thick heads. Because it's become very tiresome. Have a great evening. Drive carefully when you get home. Do like we do. Quite simple. Make sure you hug your family, hug your children. They will feel better. You'll feel better. I promise. Stay well, be well. Let's hope rates keep going down. Peace out, all. Good night.
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5: Breaking news this hour from Town Hall. I'm Rich Thomason. President Trump says he regrets having nominated Amy Coney Barrett, Brett Kavanaugh, and Neil Gorsuch to the Supreme Court. The president tells Time magazine, quote, "They vote against me often." A frequently challenged ICE detention policy is on its way to the High Court. Justices have agreed to hear the case during their next term, which opens next week. More American firepower in the Mideast.
6: Reports say a Marine Expeditionary Unit and the USS Theodore Roosevelt are headed to the region, which would bring the total number of carriers in the area to 3. The news comes as President Trump said it's time for Iran to make a choice, accept a fair deal or cease to exist. Trump told reporters on Thursday that more oil is flowing out of the Strait of Hormuz since even before the start of the war, with the U.S. Navy in full control of the waterway. Trump spoke to reporters before leaving D.C. for Denton, Texas, the first of 3 states he'll visit over the next 2 days as he sells his economic message and pumps up Republican candidates before the midterms. I'm Tammy Trujillo.
5: The government's monthly jobs report, this one for September, due for release later this morning. And despite high prices for just about everything, President Trump says the U.S. economy is doing well.
7: We have the best ever on the subject of individual wealth. Higher for everybody than ever before.
5: The president's hit the road campaigning for Republican candidates in the upcoming midterm elections. He stopped in Texas and Oklahoma yesterday. Israeli Prime Minister Benjamin Netanyahu says the co-pilot who allegedly attacked the captain of a Tel Aviv-bound jetliner underwent Islamist radical indoctrination. Watching Wall Street, stock futures sharply higher so far this morning. The Dow futures are up 244 points. NASDAQ futures ahead 257 points, and the S&P futures better by 37. More on these stories, townhall.com.
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17: Good afternoon, fellow investors, and welcome to the October 1st, 2026 edition of Invest Talk. I'm your host, Luke Guerrero, and I am ready to dive in with all of you to Q4 of 2026. That is right. The year is just barreling along. There are 3 months left. And because we're headed to the end of the year, it does not mean that you can lose focus. In fact, some of the moves you make heading into 2027 will likely impact you far off into the future. To that end, before we talk about today's market performance and run down our show topics, let's tackle this caller question now.
18: Justin, Luke, this is Eric from Utah calling about TJX, company TJ Maxx. Looks to be dead day. I know after last earnings it had a decline. On an uptrend. What's your thoughts on TJ Maxx or the following 6 months to year as far as technicals and fundamentals?
17: So the question's on ticker TJX, which was formerly TJ Maxx. They have not just that business, but a couple other well-known discount stores, Marshalls, Home Goods, being among the banner flagship stores that they have. It is a name that we hold for clients in one of our strategies. We've held it for a couple years now. And in fact, going back to 2022, this thing has been a perennial outperformer relative to its industry. But this year, it's been a bit struggling a bit. And most of that has been in the past month or so. When you look at it on its face, you saw an earnings report that had $15.2 billion in net sales, 5% year over year. You had diluted EPS at 1.36. That was up 24% year over year. You had gross profit margins at 33.4%. And you had guidance both being raised. And so you look at that, you say, huh, what is going on here? What I think happened is, if you take a look deeper into earnings, you see that about $219 million of the pre-tax profit, about 14 cents of earnings per share, came directly from one-time tariff refunds. What that means is that the 24% headline diluted earnings growth, well, I mean, that's pretty overstating what the actual underlying growth rate was, which was about 11%. But there's still a lot of positives here. You have comparable sales growth at 4%. That beat the company's own internal plan. And so what we see, at least for the foreseeable future, is just a little bit of a drawdown because you're seeing this growth and you're saying, okay, it's not as great as it sounded. But at the same time, maybe we need to take a look at this, take a pause. It was trading at pretty elevated valuations. Right now, it's trading at about its average. I think this is a pretty solid value for a name that is still consistently growing and has been seeing a bit of margin expansion in the recent past. That is TJX, TJX Companies. Thanks for the call. We had a great show for you yesterday. Justin talked all about the Trump G Summit and more specifically what the investment playbook looks like after this meeting. He also answered a listener question on Otis Worldwide Corp, that is ticker OTIS. If you want to hear about both of those topics, I encourage you to Check out yesterday's episode of Invest Talk. And remember, the best way to never miss an episode is to subscribe wherever you get your podcasts. All right, today we got a lot packed into the next 45 minutes, including my main focus point on the data center backlash and focusing on if it's a real investment risk for AI infrastructure, because there has been a massive wave of blue-collar jobs tied to data center construction, but you're seeing in these communities a lot of opposition. And is this going to threaten the pace of expansion? Meaning that investors who might be betting on AI infrastructure, you have to understand the human and political factors that may slow the boom. We also have some voice bank calls ready to play, including one on portfolio commission. That'll be an interesting one. And another on Centrus Energy Corp, ticker LEU, as well as some questions that came in from the comment section of the Invest Talk YouTube channel. And hopefully we hear from some of you live throughout the show. We're headed into break. As always, it is a quick one. Please remember, you can call anytime and leave your questions on the Invest Talk voice bank. 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When we come back, we'll talk about today's market activity.
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17: Well, we started off the quarter with a overall positive day, albeit just slightly. The Dow was up 4 bips, S&P 500 up 20, NASDAQ up 4, and Russell 2000 up 35. If you look at the difference between the S&P and the equal-weighted S&P, you know, we saw the equal weight outperforming the cap weighted index. In spite of that, looks like we're still on track for a seventh straight weekly decline. Some of the best performers, energy, software, healthcare distributors did really well. Some of the worst, life insurers, managed care, large cap banks. Treasury's a bit firmer. We did see some curve steepening at the short end. Yields were down pretty substantially, about 6 to 9 basis points. Same time, dollar index was up 60 bips, gold finished up 40, and silver was up about 1%, crude oil settling up 2.7. Now, you know, I think a lot of the positive performance, because again, when you see the equal weight outperforming the cap-weighted index, that typically means that there's bigger breadth, there's more performers that are positive because they all have an equal weighting. And so a lot of that was helped from lower yields. You know, it's not as common sometimes to see energy doing really well and then that breadth very positive. But, you know, I think with the move in the yield certainly offset any of those energy-related concerns today. Now, you did see on the long end yields moving the opposite direction. They actually hit a fresh 24-year high. The reason being was September ISM manufacturing, and that kind of continue to reflect these cost pressures we have been talking about, that everybody has been seeing. And then you had slight concerns about re-escalation, the president reportedly sending a third carrier battle group into the Gulf region. Digging in a bit to the data today, September ISM manufacturing missed despite advances in new orders and employment. We had a weekly initial jobless claims at 197,000. That was below the 200,000 consensus. We had continuing claims at 1.70 million. That was below the 1.730 forecast. Looking ahead to the rest of the week, you know, we have the September employment report, which caps off the week on Friday. I think, honestly, the most interesting thing we saw today, not really a data bit, but we did get a bit of Fed speak. And afterwards, we had some echoing of what Governor Williams said earlier in the week about this lack of urgency at the Fed to hike rates again. As a result, looks like the October rate hike odds are now down to about 26%. All right, why don't we keep things moving and take a look at this question that came in via one of our web forms on our website. And it's from Alex from Texas, and it's on ticker CEX. It says, like others, like others, I have been looking to divest from Realty Income. I came across CENX. My question is, do you think this is a better allocation of capital? Seems to be cheap and may have hit its bottom, or is this another falling knife? Really appreciate your insights. All right, CENX is Century Aluminum Company. They are, as you could guess, an aluminum producer. So they operate smelters not just in the United States. They got smelters in Iceland. They got some in Jamaica. And they have been doing not so great over the past 3 months. You know, we talked a while ago about some of the structural benefits to aluminum companies because of aluminum price, because of how much of the aluminum supply chain runs through the Gulf. And so since the beginning of this incursion, you've seen the price of this company really start to move up. It was trading about $30 a share, then it reached a peak of about $65. Now it's back down to trading at $35.99. That does put it at the low end of its valuation range. I mean, it's trading at 3.3 times price to forward-looking earnings. The low of the past 5 years is 3.2. And this is all in spite of the fact that net sales was up 20% year over year, though it did miss consensus again. And a lot of pricing is about market expectations versus what growth actually was. Earnings per share missed on consensus as well. And taking a look at guidance, it looks like they guided essentially flat. So you have coupled with disappointing earnings, disappointing because they expected better, analysts expected better. You have guidance that just stays flat. There is a lot to like here. When they did release earnings, looks like management said all their assets are running at full capacity for the first time in over a decade. So that definitely means a lot for what they can pump out in terms of turning product into revenue. But I mean, it was a pretty sizable miss, 8 to 10%. It looks like versus consensus. I think sometimes you have companies that get a little bit ahead of themselves on both the upside and the downside. I think this thing ran up because of the structural issues within the sector itself, within the market itself. I mean, it's not too overly levered. There's not too much debt. Free cash flow projected to be $807 million this year. Return on equity projected to be 45.9%. But when it comes down to it, things that happen within a company can't be superseded by what is happening on a macro environment. And so if you're not capturing what the market expects in terms of revenue growth, in terms of bottom line earnings per share growth, it's going to punish you. Now, it has come down to a point where, again, it has not been cheaper in the past 5 years. So if you believe in the bull case here, which is their assets are now firing. Their balance sheet looks solid. There is continued strength. Then certainly this would be a good area to pick it up. I am of the opinion that it's probably going to be one of those situations where it's a bit of a pullback after a huge run up here. So certainly I like aluminum in general. From what I can see, I like Century Aluminum, which is actually something we talked about, again, a while back in one of our videos on our YouTube channel. I encourage you to check that out. The CEX, thanks for watching. All right, folks, we still have plenty more to go today. Got a great main focus point for you today. Couple of stories, which I just realized I forgot to tease at the top of this show, and plenty of answers to your finance and investment questions. Just because it's a new quarter doesn't mean anything changes. Feel free to give me a call at 888-99-CHART.
21: I would like to know more about a company which I've been tracking for some time.
0: Luke Guerrero is here.
1: KDOW.biz. Bill Murray with your money now. Google's new Gemini 4 Argon delivers competitive benchmarks and aggressive pricing, but the momentum in AI is moving to personal agents. Despite billions of users, Google's Spark remains behind a paywall as Meta's freemium use gains traction. Google's Gemini product chief told CNBC that the company is exploring whether Argon could power more complex tasks within Spark. Amazon is seeking to offload about $8 billion of advanced NVIDIA chips to investors through a new vehicle to strengthen its balance sheet. The Financial Times reports that the cloud giant will then lease the advanced AI chips back from the SPV, which would tap outside investors through debt issuance. NASDAQ said that vaccine maker Moderna will replace Warner Brothers Discovery on the NASDAQ 100 index effective October 9th. Moderna shares have jumped more than sixfold this year to a valuation of roughly $75 billion. Meanwhile, Warner's merger with Paramount is expected to close on October 6th.
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17: Understandably, as we get towards tax season, ways to reduce your taxable income are going to be top of mind. And for roughly 144 million Americans who take the standard deduction, there is a new charitable deduction available that not a lot of people are really discussing. So I really want to make everybody aware of this, because under the One Big Beautiful Bill Act, starting this year, a new above-the-line deduction allows standard deduction filers to deduct 1,000 single or 2,000 joint for cash gifts to public 501c3 charities. And that's on top of the standard deduction. You don't need to itemize. It is permanent, and it's available to everybody. At the same time, Congress created a break for non-itemizers. It made itemized charitable deductions worse. There is a 50 basis point off AGI floor now that applies to itemized charitable deductions. So at $200,000 AGI, adjusted gross income, the first $1,000 of your giving is not deductible at all. $400,000, first $2,000, and for top bracket filers, a new 35-cent cap limits the value of each dollar of deduction. A $2,000 gift saves $700 instead of $740. There was a Vanguard report that I saw where they kind of walked through this a little bit. So at $200,000 AGI, a $1,000 charitable gift claimed on Schedule A produces zero itemized benefit. The floor essentially eats it entirely. The same $1,000 claimed above the line as a non-itemizer delivers full value. So for many people, the non-itemizer route is now strictly better than itemizing the same gift. I think this is very important, especially if the gift you're giving is appreciated stock. So long-term appreciated securities, they remain deductible at fair market value for people itemizing. That's the only place where itemizing still wins. If you are somebody who gives between $1,000 and $5,000 annually, which is most charitable households, the math kind of flipped. If you're not itemizing already and you give cash to qualified charities, you now get a deduction you didn't have before. If you're itemizing and you're AGI is above $200,000, the first chunk of your giving, it no longer counts. So this is something that I think is important to keep in mind, because U.S. charitable giving hit $617 billion in 2025, the first year above $600 billion. Most of that giving happens in Q4. If you haven't already modeled out these new rules into what your year-end giving plan is, I heavily encourage you to talk to your tax advisor before Thanksgiving, because for a lot of people, the arithmetic has changed. Why don't we pivot back to the InvestTalk voice bank? You know the number, 888-99-CHART.
0: Hey, Luke and Justin, Bill from Philadelphia here. I'm calling about Centrus Energy, ticker symbol LEU. They supply nuclear fuel and services for the nuclear power industry. And I think they have a few contracts with Amazon and Google and possibly Meta as well. And was interested to get your thoughts to see if this would be a good possible buy at this level, if I should wait, or if you just think overall that it's not a good stock to have in my portfolio. Looking forward to hearing your answer. What you guys do. Take care.
17: Ticker Centrus Energy Corp., ticker LEU, is a nuclear fuel company that sells low-enriched uranium, hence LEU. And they have seen, over the past couple years, some pretty significant growth. And a lot of that demand has really come from hyperscalers, right? Because there is an immense energy requirement in order to consistently run these data centers, and nuclear is for a lot of companies within that plan. Most recently, revenue was up $176 million. That was 14% from the previous year. A lot of that was driven by the sales of low-enriched uranium. Gross profit operating income was pretty solid for the quarter at $50 million and $10 million, respectively. They reaffirmed their guidance. But in spite of all this, it's doing really poorly. down 57% over the past 52 weeks, down 42% over the past 9 months. One of the reasons could be that it was up 264% in 2025. You know, I think that when you have a situation where, I mean, they had a pretty solid quarter. They had a backlog surging to $4.5 billion. I think you just have a bit of a re-rate here from the bonanza that all of these uranium companies saw in the end of 2024 into 2025. And where they are now, I mean, it's trading at 50 times price to forward-looking earnings, which is still a little bit of expensive here. I think there is a lot of upside, but because of the volatility of a name like this, I mean, 52-week beta is at 2.35. You got to be careful at your entry point, understanding that next quarter's earnings is likely to be a catalyst if they can continue to ride through this wave of growth that they're seeing. I think there can be a big benefit here. As always with volatile names, size your positions accordingly. On the next Invest Talk, we'll look into this story. Wall Street is back in charge. What institutional money flowing into markets means for retail investors. Institutional investors are reclaiming their role as the primary driver of market moves, displacing the retail trading frenzy that dominated recent years. Understanding how professional money managers think and act can give you individual investors a crucial edge.
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6: SRN News, I'm Rich Thomason in Washington. President Trump says he regrets having nominated Amy Coney Barrett, Brett Kavanaugh, and Neil Gorsuch to the Supreme Court. President tells Time magazine, quote, "They vote against me, often." A frequently challenged ICE detention policy is on its way to the High Court. Justices have agreed to hear the case during their next term, which opens next week. More American firepower in the Mideast, reports of a Marine Expeditionary Unit and the USS Theodore Roosevelt heading to the region. Government's monthly jobs report is due for release this morning. Most analysts expect a hiring drop from August, which saw the economy add 162,000 new jobs. Israeli Prime Minister Netanyahu says the co-pilot who allegedly attacked the captain of a Tel Aviv-bound jetliner underwent Islamist radical indoctrination. More details, SRN News.
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1: Another thing we do as years come to an end is we start to reflect. So I wanted to take a look back at what has been going on with data centers because it has been a huge year. But it hasn't been without its opposition. So if you take a look in the first quarter of 2026, local community opposition blocked or delayed 75 data center projects worth $130 billion in planned construction. That is the same number of projects that were affected in all 12 months of 2025. So the pace essentially doubled. Then you look at Q2, it continued. There is a organization that tracks this, it's called Data Center Watch. They documented 45 more developments disrupted across 27 states valued at $68 billion. 20 projects have been outright canceled, representing nearly $42 billion in investment. And the public sentiment on data centers is pretty overwhelming. There was a survey Gallup did in March, which found 70% of Americans oppose data centers being built where they live. 55% are strongly opposed. There was a June poll that found only 14% would support a data center near them. 142 organized advocacy groups across 24 states are now actively fighting new construction. 30 states have introduced legislation addressing concerns. And so this matters pretty enormously for the AI investment thesis because the entire build out depends on getting these things permitted and getting them built fast. I mean, the hyperscalers are planning to spend $650+ billion on CapEx this year. NVIDIA's 70% growth forecast assumes the demand for GPU continues. Memory companies have take-or-pay contracts running into 2028 and beyond. And every single section of the AI supply chain, from chip design to power generation to cooling, is essentially priced for this continued and rapid expansion. I mentioned this months ago on the show, where I started to see community opposition as being more effective than it had been, and thought that this is possibly the bottleneck. And now what we're starting to see is this physical expansion hitting a wall of this organized opposition that is not getting discouraged because they've seen success. They're in fact getting empowered. I mean, the backlash is real. It reflects a lot of genuine concerns that people have about massive data centers that are costly, that employ very few people once they are built, that are loud, that consume enormous amounts of water for cooling, that strain local power grids, and have been credibly linked to rising electricity bills. There was the XAI facility in Memphis that built methane gas turbines that were accused of polluting the local community. Construction disrupts. That is inherent. And a lot of times you have NDA practices that are being used for developers in order to push products through approval processes without there being public input at all. Now, to be a bit balanced here, right? There are real jobs that are created. You have construction jobs, you have operational jobs, you have maintenance jobs. They do generate tax revenue. They do anchor local infrastructure investment. And, you know, the AI capabilities they support are certainly not going to go away. So the question isn't really going to be, are these built? But eventually, where are they built? But nonetheless, I mean, this introduces some pretty specific risks for anybody who's invested in AI. You have certainly timeline risk, right? If these projects were supposed to be online in 2027 or 2028, and they're being delayed by these permitting fights. Every month of delay is a month without revenue for the developer. So the AI build out timeline that Wall Street has priced into valuations assumes that these things get built and get built at the speed at which they were promised. And increasingly, that is not the case. There's also a concentration risk in terms of where they're built. If half the states in the country are making it harder to build, the projects that do get built concentrate in fewer locations. And so that drives up land costs. It strains local utilities more intensely. It creates these single points of failure for data center fleets. If you look at it today, Virginia already hosts roughly 70% of U.S. internet infrastructure. So you add more capacity in these already strained and saturated regions, that doesn't do much for resilience of these this technology. And then, of course, you got political risk, right? This is bipartisan. You're seeing this in red communities. You're seeing this in blue communities. They do not want their electricity bills to subsidize AI. And so when a political issue cuts across party lines at the local level, it actually tends to produce legislation and legislative risk that restricts data center development kind of changes the economics of the sector entirely. Now, this exposure, although it will hit many sectors, it's kind of obvious which ones it's going to hit. You think of your REITs, your data center REITs, your data center developers, construction and engineering firms. They are certainly exposed to these timeline delays. Higher costs certainly affect these companies as well. You know, who doesn't it affect? Chip companies, right? They sell to whoever builds, wherever they build, doesn't really matter. Memory companies, they have contracted revenue regardless of where this goes. I think power equipment manufacturers, you know, they supply the installation that gets approved. And in a lot of ways, I think the backlash itself creates a bit of a premium for this existed already permitting capacity. So it benefits those companies that have already have operating data centers in desirable locations. Data centers are fungible. If one company doesn't want them, another one can come in and utilize that capacity. The reason why I think it's critical to bring this to everybody's attention is because this backlash is not a fringe movement. It is something that has become politically mainstream. It is more and more a social force that has already disrupted roughly $200 billion in planned investment. So understanding that for a lot of companies that are priced to perfection, this could be a thorn in the side of the AI infrastructure thesis. All right, let's pivot back to the InvestTalk voice bank and play a question that came in earlier to 888-99-CHART.
2: Hello, my name is Devin. I am 36 years old. I'm a regular listener, and I had a quick question about my portfolio. So I just started investing not too long ago, about 7,000 invested, and I was wondering what you suggest for the amount of positions in my portfolio for an account size, that amount, and how many tickers you think is appropriate for that amount. Thank you.
1: Sure. So, you know, generally speaking, for a large portfolio, you get less diversification benefit so long as you have 30 names, 30 to 40 names that aren't perfectly correlated with each other. Research has shown once you get beyond 40, you're not getting additional diversification benefit in terms of correlations within your portfolio. Now, that becomes a bit rougher for somebody who's early on in their investing journey and has what I heard, and apologies if I got this wrong, it was a little difficult to hear, what I heard was $7,000. In their portfolio. I think, frankly, for somebody who has $7,000 in their portfolio, it's more advisable to deploy a kind of like a core satellite approach. So you have your core investments, be it some sort of index that tracks the U.S. market, international markets, some sort of mix, okay? The benefit of that is you're getting broad exposure to a bunch of names. The problem with having a $7,000 portfolio and running it as all stocks and doing it in a diversified way is that you lock out a lot of your universe because of position sizing. There are companies that you are unlikely to hold because they are trading over $500, $600 per share. So you can get exposure to these things by having the core structure of your portfolio designed around these ETFs that give you that exposure. And then with the rest of the positions, with the rest of the weight, pick a couple names. Pick a couple names that you believe in, that you understand, whose thesis you think is going to provide outsized returns. So for somebody who's just starting out, I think this is a great way to give you broad diversification, broad exposure, and teach you a little bit about investing along the way. Thanks for the call. Why don't we make it two in a row?
3: Hello, Justin and Luke. This is Miguel calling from Lake Forest, California. I actually have a question about a company called Carvana, ticker symbol CVNA. I would like to know your opinion on this and the fundamentals of this company. I will listen on the podcast. Thank you. Bye.
1: Carvana. What a company. So Carvana is kind of like an e-commerce online platform for buying and selling used cars. So their value prop here is that they have essentially vertically integrated this online retail with reconditioning a car that they buy from somebody. In fact, I looked up the value of my fiance's old Honda CRV, and now they won't stop telling me how much they'll pay for it, even though we don't have any more. But they also combine that with this growing finance warranty business. It has struggled historically. I mean, when it first came out, it first IPO'd, it went gangbusters, as a lot of this class of business did. And then through the pandemic, things started to get real rough. It was trading below $1 per share at one point. Now it's trading about $63 per share. Most recent quarter, I mean, revenue was up. They saw record retail units sold. Guidance, they raised a bit slightly. In spite of all this, it's still down 25% year to date. It just started trading back near that 2021 level at the beginning of 2025. They have had 10 straight quarters of record growth, but margins are declining. And I think that I don't want to ignore the fact that this was a genuinely pretty remarkable turnaround to have 10 consecutive record quarters. But at the same time, you're having this compressing gross profit per unit and a revenue growth rate that's going to probably normalize lower. And so you can't judge based on the past success. It is, where do we move from here? And the car business sucks. It just does. The car business is bad. It is hard. It is costly. And it has been historically a pretty good destroyer of capital. And for a lot of people who saw this thing go down 98% in 2022, that kind of jives here as well. So I don't want to take away from the turnaround story, but with margin compression going on, I think buying this thing at 30 times price to earnings leaves you a little bit too much risk on the downside. Thanks for the call. All right, let's take a look at Opera, ticker O-P-R-A, because this question came in from YouTube that says, Opera has had a really nice run over the past couple months. Wondering your thoughts on this. All righty. Well, Opera is ticker O-P-R-A, and year-to-date, it is up 24.51%. It is down, though, 12% over the past 3 months. So I wouldn't say it necessarily has had a pretty good run. It is a name that we hold for clients in maybe two of our strategies, but certainly at least one. They are classified as a marketing company. what they do is they develop these browsers that are really focused around digital wallets for a really long time. They have shifted towards streamers, but they've seen revenue just explode from 165 million to 740 million this upcoming year. They beat on every headline metric in their most recent earnings and raised their full year guidance. I think that this is another case of this clean beat and raise getting sold off anyway, right? Their revenue growth is genuinely and has been accelerating. Their core segments look healthy. Their full year guidance was raised. I just think this is a bit of a expectations maybe embedded in the stock that may simply have been running a bit ahead of execution from a valuation perspective. You know, it's trading at below its average. We like this name because the business is growing, the business is consistent, and the business is pretty well diversified amongst geographic streams here, and gives you a little bit of ex-US exposure. So we hold it. We like it. Certainly approve of ticker OPRA. Thanks for watching. Well, if you haven't heard already, our upcoming in-person event is coming to you live in Irvine, California. It is free to attend, but space is limited, so I encourage you to go to investtalk.com and check it out. 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
7: With the Wall Street Business Report, I'm Bill Alexander. Most Americans don't have to be told. The U.S. national average gasoline price has surged to $4.48 per gallon amid a domestic fuel crisis heavily impacted by the ongoing war with Iran. And polls indicate a majority of Americans blame President Donald Trump's administration's policies for the high prices. The national average diesel price in the United States is $6.41 per gallon. That's according to the latest AAA fuel prices tracker. Mortgage rates keep going up. The average 30-year fixed-rate mortgage rate was 7.28% this week, up from 7.03% last week. U.S. unemployment claims dipped to 197,000, the lowest since mid-July, as layoffs remain low and most American workers enjoy job security. Nike stock fell as much as 6% in after-hours trading on Thursday after posting its fiscal first-quarter results and announcing operational changes, which will include layoffs. For the Wall Street Business Report, I'm Bill Alexander in Washington.
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9: KDOW.biz. Nicole Murray with your money now. The Bureau of Labor Statistics will release the September non-farm payrolls report later this morning, with Wall Street expecting job growth of 84,000 and unemployment holding steady at 4.1%. Fed officials repeatedly have emphasized the stability of the labor market and said they're more concerned about inflation. New research says that Americans spent more than $160 billion last year using buy now, pay later plans. TribLive.com reports that experts are increasingly seeing people use the plans for everyday expenses like groceries, bills, transportation, and sometimes even rent. New applications for U.S. unemployment benefits drifted close to 57-year lows last week, suggesting labor market stability. The Labor Department reports that initial claims for state unemployment benefits slipped by 1,000 to 197,000 total for the week ending September 26th. Futures have risen ahead of today's jobs report.
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0: In the early days, InvestTalk was Jerry Klein and Steve Peasley. Now the torch has been passed and a new generation of hosts is on the job. Justin Klein and Luke Guerrero. So when you've got finance and investment questions, don't forget to call InvestTalk. 888-99-CHART.
1: Look like we got a live call. Let's go to Sammy from San Francisco. How can I help you?
14: Hey, thanks, Luke, for taking my call. Yeah, I have a question about SpaceX. It went IPO recently. I didn't buy any at the time. What's your take now? Is this a good time to get in, or should I wait longer? If so, what's a good entry point?
1: Sure. So SpaceX was the largest IPO in history. It had a pretty volatile few months as a public company. It was down really significantly. I mean, it spiked

0: company is around AI and space, but you're paying an enormous premium today. They have one good thing going with them is this Anthropic compute contract that they're hoping can fund the AI build out long enough for the business to prove itself. But I would say you have a company that is burning a lot of cash and kind of wasting a lot, not waste, I don't want to use the word waste, but going through a lot of what the good portion of their business is doing. For me personally, it's far too volatile and they have a lot to prove in terms of long-term profitability. But even if I love this name, even if I loved it at its 52-week beta of 5.1, which is crazy volatile, even if I loved it, I still wouldn't buy it because generally speaking, on average, companies that IPO underperform the rest of the market in the first year. It doesn't mean this one will, but investing is about tilting things in your favor. And what has empirically been shown is one of the best things you can do is to avoid IPOs for the first year of trading. So on SpaceX, ticker SPCX, gonna have to pass. Thanks for the call. All righty, we don't have much time left, so let's talk a little bit about. Let's talk about mergers because the Merger Market, which is a publication, published its 9-month 2026 report this morning, and both halves of this story are kind of true at the same time. That global M&A through September is $4.44 trillion across 32,000 deals, up 27% year over year, but 72% of the volume landed in the first half. So people talk all the time, and we mention it as well, about what a crazy year it has been for mergers. But seemingly, all of that happened in the first 6 months of the year. What changed? Well, I mean, oil spiked, rates moved, tariffs escalated, the trade deficit widened. And because of this, we've seen deal counts falling faster than dollar volume, right? We're seeing these mega deals can still happen. They're driven by this strategic necessity, not really financing conveniences. They want these liquidity events. But those $500 million mid-market deals, the ones that affect the companies most investors own, those kind of stopped. Because the mid-market is where financing rates matter most. So understand that in a healthy market, a lot of acquisitions happen, and a frozen deal market has two effects. If you own a company that was a possible target, the premium's gone for now. The M&A bid that put a floor under your stock doesn't really exist. No acquisition revenue jumps, no synergy math. And with that, markets can become a bit more volatile. This is just a way to show how rising financing costs affect more than you initially think about. I'm Luke Guerrero, and this completes another episode of Invest Talk. I want to thank you for joining us and encourage you to tell your friends and family members about our free podcast downloads, which they can get at iTunes as well as Spotify. 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
1: 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Specifically, nothing said shall be taken to be investment advice, or shall statements on this program be considered an offer to buy or sell security. Because such advice is rendered solely on an individual basis and at times will require that the investor review a prospectus before investing. 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
3: Breaking news this hour from Town Hall. I'm Rich Thomason. Israeli Prime Minister Netanyahu says the co-pilot accused of trying to crash a flight Dubai flight to Israel underwent Islamist radical indoctrination. Netanyahu says Israeli experts made the determination while investigating the Omani national accused of attacking the plane's captain during Wednesday's flight from Dubai. Passengers and crew members overpowered the suspect. The plane landed safely in Saudi Arabia. President Trump is on the stump, campaigning to get out the vote in November.
4: Speaking at a campaign rally in Durant, Oklahoma on Thursday, Trump said the last time the radical left was in power, they gave the U.S. the worst inflation in the nation's history.
5: Since I took office, we've created more than 1 million private sector jobs, and more Americans are working today in our country than at any time by far in history.
4: Trump's stop in Oklahoma was part of a broader tour touting the economy ahead of the midterms. Earlier on Thursday, Trump visited Denton, Texas, where he toured the Peterbilt Motors facility. Today, the president will be in Mobile, Alabama, to celebrate the groundbreaking of Mobile's new $4 billion bridge. I'm Mark Mayfield.
3: More American forces are reportedly bound for the Mideast. The Marine Expeditionary Unit and the USS Theodore Roosevelt said to be heading to the region, which would bring the total number of carriers in the area to three. Later this morning, we'll get the lowdown on the job market in September.
6: Most analysts expecting a drop from August, which saw the economy add 162,000 new jobs. That number's likely to have fallen to about 84,000 in September. No real change in the unemployment rates expected. It currently stands at 4.1%. I'm Tammy Trujillo.
3: And so far this morning, stock futures have been higher. The Dow futures are up 268 points. NASDAQ futures up 229 points. More on these stories, townhall.com.
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13: As they're seeking out the safety of U.S. Treasuries at this point.
14: Nailed that.
13: Who priced this puppy? Well, we know. Bank of America City, just hours after the Paramount Skydance deal, issuing $52 billion of debt to fund the biggest Hollywood buyout ever. Investors were nursing more than $100 million of losses. I'd say somebody didn't price this correctly. That triggered a flurry of angry calls from money managers to Wall Street banks that underwrote this debt. And we check the markets and other stuff for you right here on Bloomberg Radio. I'm John Tucker. That's your Bloomberg Business Flash. Paul and Tom.
14: John Tucker, thanks so much. We'll revisit the Paramount deal. What a travesty. I won't mince words on it with Paul Sweeney here. But the news flow right now is just absolutely extraordinary. This is now a not normal interview with Veronica Clark of Citigroup as well. Right now, as Chairman Warsh, central banker to the world, when you look at what France is doing, when you look at the jump condition in Swiss franc, DXY at 102. Who knows what the Pacific Rim is doing? Are we going to see ECB pause? Are we going to see Fed pause?
15: Yeah, I mean, it's been an incredible move in global yields the last, you know, couple months, and really just the last month. You know, it's obviously we've seen something like 60 basis point move in 10-year yields. Yeah, I mean, I do think there is a concern that at some point something breaks, and you know, maybe it's not a coincidence that we have seen some more dovish Fed speak this week, pushing back a little bit on near-term pricing at least.
14: In the zeitgeist, and this is not your area, so you know, we're going to go to Kate Moore world. The jobs report today, if it goes a certain way, would there be a massive short cover of the global bet now of price down, yield up?
15: Yeah, there could be, right? We have a really dramatic, you know, move in rates, and I think the consensus has been that the labor market is very stable. But yeah, the Fed speak we've heard this week is that some Fed officials maybe think it's a little bit too dramatic of a move, too fast. And
14: do you?
15: They're already, I think so, yeah. And they're already being a bit cautious. So it does mean that the risks are pretty asymmetric to jobs numbers. If you do get weaker employment data, that's more reason to be even more cautious.
16: So we're going to get a later labor print here today, 90,000. It seems kind of weak, but maybe in the new world order. I mean, Torsten Slot from Apollo's out with a note saying break evens used to be 200,000 a month. Now it's maybe closer to zero.
15: Yeah. Be very low. You know, we've seen a pretty consistent pattern across, you know, jobless claims data that are very low, participation rate that is falling. This seems like a labor force that is shrinking. There are fewer people to file for unemployment insurance. I think that's an underappreciated reason why claims are so low. But that should mean that average job growth is lower. And we had a very strong August number. We're looking for 85,000. Yeah, that would be very solid, very healthy. But I would not be surprised to see it weaker. It was only 2 months ago that we had an initial negative print for July.
16: So that brings us back to Connie, where the Fed is presumably focused, which is inflation. And good luck with that. I mean, we got energy prices. They're falling today, down 3-4% on the oil side. But the underlying inflation feels sticky to a lot of people.
15: It does, but it in some measures it doesn't also. So, yeah, we obviously have higher gas prices, higher energy prices. We have not really seen that pass through to other components of core inflation other than something like airfares. I think it got a little bit hidden this week that we did get some big downward revisions to core PCE inflation.
16: Really? Okay.
15: It was running something like 3.4%. Now it's 3.0. On a three-month basis, the 3 months before the Fed hiked a couple weeks ago, it's at 2% annualized.
16: Wow.
15: That's the lowest it's been in a while. And if you look at core PCE across a range of measures, all those trimmed mean measures, core CPI, of course, it's the outlier. Most of those are the lowest they've been since early 2021.
14: I'm going to wrap it up with a totally unfair question. I want to ruin your weekend as you publish on Monday what I'm about to ask. We look at the stock market. Excuse me, folks. I got an X-ray yesterday. I'm getting better. I mean, what can I say? Thank you, Wild Cornell. Veronica, we look at the stock market and we parse out Mag 7, AI, everybody else flat on their back.
15: Mm-hmm.
14: If you take real, I'll let you decide, real or nominal GDP, can you split the America that's very AI, AI, EIO from the rest of America that's flat on its back?
15: Yeah, yeah, absolutely. I mean, in real terms, yeah, growth is still solid, but, you know, half of that is AI investment,
14: half
15: probably.
14: Yeah, 2.2%.
15: Yeah, I'd say roughly half. And the other half is consumption, which when real income growth is close to flat and savings rates are pretty low, that consumption is probably coming from wealth effects, and that's also then AI related. Yeah, it does seem an economy very exposed to AI.
14: Thank you for coming in, Sorley. Mm. Greatly appreciate it. The Holland Horse Clark Combine here at Citigroup today. She's U.S. economist, Citigroup as well. We're going to digress here and take 1 minute off here. Penn State last week in football, Jen Tucker, it was embarrassing. It was so bad that going to Northwestern this weekend and Northwestern's new stadium and all that, they had to bring in a guest coach joining us now. From Penn State football, Coach Ives. What in God's name are you going to do on a sideline this weekend, Coach Ives?
17: You never know. No, I mean, I'm guest coaching this week. I do one game a year where I guest coach for Penn State. So, again, I hope we go into that new awesome Northwestern stadium and come out with a win.
14: What does the guest coach do?
17: Yeah, I mean, I'm with the team, traveling here. I'm in meetings with them, lunches, dinners, and then, I'm on the, go with them to the stadium, and then I'm on the sideline trying to root them on.
14: So are you doing their securities analysis homework?
17: Again, that's part of it, right? I mean, we could talk AI, Mag 7, second, third derivatives of the AI.
14: Yeah, well, look what they're
17: making. You get two for one.
14: Look what they're making in Penn State name, image, likeness.
16: Yes, exactly.
14: They're taking notes like Jalen Brunson, Paul Sweeney with Dan Ives in Chicago.
16: Dan, I don't know how you have time to do all this coaching stuff because on Wednesday you filed to create a fund aimed at giving investors access to private companies powering the artificial intelligence boom. Talk to us about this new fund you're bringing.
17: Yeah, thanks, Paul. And look, that the IPO that we're super excited about. I mean, this is Ivy AI. It's the Ives Ultra Fund. It's the first public company that will give investors access to invest in private AI tech companies. And we reached $200 million in terms of the IPO. Look, the whole goal here is it shouldn't just be a handful of people in Silicon Valley that could own these private AI tech companies. It's giving investors the opportunity around the world to own these private tech companies through a public vehicle.
16: Dan, I think the market's been certainly anticipating IPOs of some of these mega cap AI plays, OpenAI, Anthropic. They've been pushed back a little bit. There's been a little bit of a change, maybe the how people are viewing the AI story here. What's the latest on these big IPOs, do you think?
17: I mean, look, I think Anthropic obviously is something that's definitely comes to market, over next month or two. I think some of the fears that we've seen from regulatory to AI safety, I mean, those are concerns, but I think the appetite continues to be just so strong to see so many of these, really leaders in the private company side to go public. And I think that's just the reality, especially with the U.S. lead in China, first time in 30 years in AI.
14: And Dan, I want to get away from buy, hold, sell this morning. To me, the most important chart on the Bloomberg is the pricing of tokens. And this whole debate over fancy AI versus China AI versus price is going to come down, but usage is going to go up. What does it signal to you to see token values plunging?
17: It's bullish because the reality is that you need tokenization prices to come down to see mass demand of AI. And I think it just comes down to less than 5% of companies in the U.S. have truly gone down the AI path. And it's not necessarily about the model players, Anthropic and OpenAI, that have clearly led it. It's going to be about sovereign AI in terms of data. I think this is actually the first piece to what's going to be much of a broader adoption that we're seeing. Look at Muse. Look at what Apple's doing. It's a perfect example of now the next derivative of the AI trade.
14: Now, for all of us, John Tucker, what phone are you using? Are you using iPhone 3?
13: No, I'm sticking with the Michael Douglas phone.
14: The Michael Douglas phone.
13: Always dependable.
14: Yes. Dan, what's the Duo doing? I haven't seen one on the street. Maybe it's not out there. Okay. But is the foldable iPhone going to work?
17: Yeah, look, I think it's going to be call it 10-15% of iPhone Pro, you know, or Pro Max type sales that will go to the Duo, because it comes down to, it's the first true innovation from a hardware perspective that Apple's come out with since AirPods 10 years ago. This is the start of what will be the 20th anniversary when they come out in 2027 for Apple of the iPhone. The AI-enabled devices that are going to come out of Cupertino will define the turn of this chapter. And I think that's also why that stock
14: right.
17: is reflecting the optimism that I believe is just starting to play out.
14: Okay, I gotta bust his chops, even sure. though it is Coach Ives this weekend. Dan, you and I have been doing this act for years. What's your sum of the parts right now on Apple?
17: Look, some of the parts, you have a four in front of it in terms of, you know, where that ultimately plays out from a stock perspective. Because I think, to me, it's really about the monetization of AI within the install base. And I think as that plays out on the services side, that's something investors are way underestimating on Apple.
14: So your target out there is $6 trillion. I mean, I haven't modeled that, folks. I don't know what the price is on $6 trillion. I haven't done that.
17: I think the reality is that we are just going into this next phase. And on the consumer AI highway, I mean, right. the toll collector on that
14: right.
17: is going to be Cupertino.
14: Oh, Paul, get one more insight here into Coach Ives.
16: Yeah. Coach, how about Meta here? The stock's had a nice little turnaround here. I'd love to get your thoughts on Muse, because it's certainly gotten a lot of ink, and it feels like this is one of Meta's ways to really play the consumer AI story.
17: Yeah, Paul, I think Muse is a game changer for AI, because to me it's really now about the commercialization for the typical user in terms of what they're doing. I think it's also one where, given the 3.5 billion users, they're now going to be able to monetize within that install base. And I think that's something that investors just felt like they were just spending to spend on the CapEx side. It's been a huge turnaround that you've seen. And I think it's bullish just for the broader AI trade in terms of what
14: right.
17: we're seeing play out.
14: Coach, is Jeremiah Cooper and Marcus Neal, are they going to get it done for Penn State this weekend?
17: I think we are. Look, I mean, our defense held up last week. Obviously, so disappointing. But I view this as the catalyst to ultimately going on a run the next three games from here to USC and then Michigan.
16: Nice. There you go. It's the schedule coming up.
14: I can see Coach Sweeney on the sidelines
16: sure.
14: at Duke.
16: Absolutely.
17: I could. You know,
14: I could definitely see that. Dan Ives, thank you so much from Chicago, Northwestern, Penn State. This weekend, but much more important, into earnings season. Paul, it's October 2.
16: I know.
14: And, you know, we're Team Takeaway 2. We're 11 days away
16: yep.
14: from J.P. Morgan.
16: And that kicks it off, and we'd like to hear what Jamie Dimon has to say about the global economy, the U.S. economy.
14: Look at futures. NASDAQ up 0.7%.
16: Yep, here you go on a Friday. Here,
14: and then so. I'm looking over the next column at a 102 DXY.
16: Yep.
14: Mark McCormick.
16: Mm-hmm.
14: But he nailed this and a few other strong dollar acolytes.
16: Yep. And your VIX, Tom, now below 16. So
14: yeah, well, we'll have to see. Off of Ops Report, we'll do that at 8:30. Right now, with our news in New York City, Michael Barr.
18: Thank you very much, Tom, Paul, and John. President Donald Trump and Vice President J.D. Vance both hit the campaign trail to boost Republican enthusiasm ahead of the midterm elections. After rallying up support for Republican Senate candidate Ken Paxton in Texas, President Trump took a motorcade to Durant, Oklahoma, for a campaign event.
19: And in this election, I'm asking you to just, here's what happened. We do great when I'm on the ballot. When I'm not on the ballot, people don't go and vote so much. Pretend I'm running, please. Just pretend.
18: Vance campaigned in Florida. The Pentagon is deploying an additional aircraft carrier and 10,000 sailors and Marines to the Persian Gulf. Meanwhile, Iran's foreign minister suggested that his country was willing to restore nuclear inspectors' access to bomb facilities in exchange for sanctions relief. New rules for ICE agents, especially when it comes to car chases and vehicle stops. Bloomberg's Amy Morris reports from Washington.
20: Immigration and Customs Enforcement officers have been ordered not to engage in high-speed car chases and to only make vehicle stops if they've completed specific training. Instead, the officers are to record the vehicle information for further investigation. The guidance was detailed in a memo obtained by the Associated Press, dated this week, and signed by ICE's Executive Associate Director. This new guidance was issued after several drivers were shot in encounters with ICE officers. In Washington, Amy Morris, Bloomberg Radio.
18: A judge denied a request from Lindsey Clancy's lawyer to step in and find the Massachusetts mother not guilty of killing her three children. Judge William Sullivan wrote Thursday, a rational juror could reasonably have found Ms. Clancy guilty of the murders based on the evidence presented. The trial ended in a mistrial. The defense sought to persuade the jury that Clancy was not criminally responsible because of postpartum psychosis. Global News 24 hours a day and whenever you want it with Bloomberg News Now. I'm Michael Barr, and this is Bloomberg. Tom, Paul, and John.
14: Michael Barr, thanks so much. Okay, folks, we got a good amount of time here. Major shout out, Zero Hedge, last night did a wonderful summary of this busted Paramount deal. They came out with this, Paul, at 10:15 p.m.
0: Mm-hmm.
14: And I read every word of it. It's got fancy charts. All of the three tranches that they did, $30 billion, $11 billion, $8 billion add-on of garbage, the three mega tranches they did, they all came at 100 at par.
0: Mm-hmm.
14: And then the price went down, like big losses.
0: Yep.
14: For the people that ponied up. Were you surprised by that?
16: A couple things happened here. One is the bond market was weak. They sold into a weak bond market.
14: Yeah.
16: Some of the bonds have now come back. They're trading closer to par. So, and the second thing is, why? Stop whining. It's a buyer beware. You're institutional investors. You know exactly what you were buying. You priced it, you bought it, and deal with it. So that's just the way it is. You bought bonds in a very highly levered company that's going to rely very heavily on cost cutting, which they're calling synergies, to drive cash flow growth to pay you back.
14: So I mean,
16: that's
14: a,
16: what you bought
14: it's
16: into.
14: It's a synergy story.
16: It is.
14: It's just cut everything
16: It's a cost-cutting story. Because the core businesses, you can't factor in a whole lot of organic growth there. So again, if I'm, you know, if I'm the underwriter, I'm like, dude, stop complaining.
14: So to me, the question is, Paul, if you're in a creative space like Hollywood, how do you do synergies? You got to throw out the baby with the bathwater at some point.
16: Absolutely. You bought two studios. Do you need two people to do every single job? You bought two lots. Do you need two security officers? I mean, it just goes on and on and on and on. And they promised the state's attorney general that they would limit their headcount reductions. That's going to be tough to do because they need to deliver those synergy dollars.
14: Yeah, we'll have to see. Go to Zero Hedge to look for this terrific across Wall Street summary of what we saw with Paramount, a debacle last night. It's Jobs Day. It's
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23: Palo Alto, San Francisco.
24: I'm Nicole Murray with Your Money Now. The Bureau of Labor Statistics will release the September non-farm payrolls report later this morning. Mark Hamrick of the Hamrick Brief on the effect that AI has had on jobs.
25: There is probably some job loss and no doubt a lot of job creation because the data center slash AI build-out is one of the primary drivers of economic growth.
24: Wall Street economists are expecting job growth of 84,000 and unemployment to hold steady at 4.1%. BitGet CEO Gracie Chen said on CNBC that the company has frozen approximately $1.1 million of the nearly $388 million stolen in last week's cyber attack. Chen declined to identify the third-party vendors breached, citing security risks. Mattel shares rose nearly 20% after the Wall Street Journal reported that Authentic Brands Group had expressed takeover interest. The news comes the day after the toymaker announced that Condé Nast CEO Roger Lynch would take over as CEO. Futures are higher. That's Your Money Now.
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13: And I'm John Tucker, the Bloomberg Newsroom, with this Bloomberg Business Flash. Futures are higher with the jobs data in focus. Dow futures up 299, S&P futures up 41. The NASDAQ futures right now up 228. Low hire mode, yeah, it looks like it. Payrolls growth said to have slowed sharply in September from the August blockbuster print that we got. This is according to Bloomberg Economics. They see the unemployment rate ticking higher, and it adds to their belief that maybe the Fed's going to hold rates steady in this month. Trouble brewing in the riskiest corner of credit markets. High yield debt in focus, the junkiest of the junk, at distress levels for the first time since 2023. The banking crisis back then that wiped out Credit Suisse. Meantime, there's a crisis of confidence in the French debt. The bond risk premium risen to 150 basis points, and the C word being batted around, contagion. Nike shares slumping pre-market, revenue lower than expected. They plan job cuts and a sweeping overhaul. They're projecting a high single-digit sales decline this fiscal year. Apparently, this is like really hard to do because it's labor-intensive, okay, and you have to be kind of skilled. McDonald's betting it can beat the chicken chains at their own game. They are testing hand-breaded wings, strips, and a sandwich at a handful of locations. Burger King tried to do hand-breaded chicken. It had to take it off the menu just like 4 years ago because it proved to be too complicated for... Anyway.
16: All right.
13: Apparently that's
16: AI.
13: Hard.
16: I think there's an AI solution there, John.
13: Okay. No, you want humans doing that. We check the markets and other stuff for you right here on Bloomberg Radio. I'm John Tucker. That's your Bloomberg Business Flash. Paul and Tom.
14: John Tucker, thanks so much. Jobs Day in 1 hour. It's going to be really, really interesting. Claudia Sahm under Rebecca Patterson after that. This is a joy, and I'll tell you why. Eric Kaczatsky joins us with Mekhi Shields. Am I pronouncing that right?
16: You got it.
14: Mekhi, nailed it. Mekhi, yes. Shields. His research note is so informative, so smart. There's like an intelligence security mission around it. You have to get it, folks, from Mekhi Shields. It's brilliant. Let me just cut to the chase. Highest tax-adjusted yields in the last 10 years?
3: Yeah, even more so. I mean, you're talking high tax state resident, you're over 11%.
16: Wow.
3: Paul, that's great for you.
16: Yep, that's great for me.
14: You mentioned with all the gloom, OMG, worry, yeah, flows into tax-free bonds are quite good.
3: Absolutely amazing. Over the last week, over $6 billion into muni ETFs. There was, you know, aggregately, the strongest flows across the whole ETF complex, looking at equities, global, everything. So, I mean, really, I think it shows the resiliency of the sector.
16: So, I mean, September was a brutal month for bond investors in general. I mean, the Bloomberg Municipal Bond Index is down 3.65% year to date. Yeah. Pretty much all of that was in September. You guys were doing okay prior to September.
3: No, it was a decent year. Look, obviously, there's been some volatility chop.
16: Yep.
3: But I think what's more important, look at the last 2 days, right? A quick snapback. Yep. We're up almost 60 basis points in September, in October alone.
16: Yep.
3: I think that's a harbinger of good things to come. So
16: what's the new issuance market look like? Because, boy, 2024, I know, was a record, as was 25 in terms of new issuance. Yeah. What's 26 look like?
3: Surprisingly, still on pace to be another high watermark, right? We're up 7% year over year. And it's interesting, right? You would think a lot of deals got pulled off the market with rates ticking higher. But it just goes to show you that, you know, some of these borrowers, they need to finance regardless of what the rate environment is. So pipeline still looks full over the next 30 days. And, you know, look, if rates are just kind of hanging in this channel, we're definitely set for another banner year.
16: So how do you go out and sell, or, you know, the story? If I'm a municipal bond salesman, my story is, I've got a relative yield that's better than most other stuff out there on a tax-adjusted basis.
3: I think that's the easy sell right now, right? Because tax-adjusted basis, if I'm comparing it to corporates, right, I'm picking up over 470 basis points on the long end of the curve. That's an A-rated muni revenue bonds compared to an A-rated corporate. Totally different animal from a risk spectrum. You know, you slide down to 10 years on the curve, you're picking up 330 basis points. So on a relative value, it makes a very compelling argument for advisors and their clients.
16: And how are those spreads that you just quoted relative to, like, historical levels?
3: Very, very high. I mean, like, still at those, like, plus 10-year marks.
14: Look, I'm asking for a friend.
3: Yeah.
14: Mass Development Housing Agency, out 20 years of 46, and I got an effective yield priced at 76-ish of 6.02%.
3: Yeah.
14: That's the double tax-free Massachusetts yield, right?
3: Yeah. Absolutely.
14: And that's way over a 10% equivalent, right?
3: Well over a 10%. I mean, look, if you're looking at muni treasury ratios, you're getting two times what you're getting
14: treasuries. Can I be a yield hog looking at that out 20 years, or is that a healthy thought process?
3: No, I think a lot of the paper we're seeing on the longer end of the curve is right around that 6+% range, I mean, right?
14: Friend Jay would say we're taking advantage of tax for
16: sure. Months. Absolutely. Yeah. What have ETFs done to your market? Because, again, I think a lot of individual investors would say, I really don't know how to invest in municipal bond market. How did ETFs change that game?
3: I really think it's been transformative, right? If you sort of think about how much of the flows we just mentioned over the last week, it's really just given, you know, access to the masses as far as getting into the municipal space, which has always sort of had this mystery to it. So to have cheaper fee, more accessibility, hit the buy button, hit the sell button, I think that's a great option for buyers.
14: But what's the portfolio turnover in a given ETF versus a traditional mutual fund? The idea was if you went into a fund, you really didn't know what you own. Are ETFs portfolio construction more stable?
3: No, I wouldn't say that, right? We're taking advantage of what the market's giving us, regardless if it's a 40 act, you know, mutual fund or an ETF, right? There's going to be some velocity and turnover in those portfolios. I think the difference is really just how you're taking advantage of the tax advantage in those products, right? You have embedded losses in the mutual fund versus, you know, what you have in the ETF.
16: How's credit quality out there? I haven't heard any, I don't know, Chicago-type blow-up or Puerto Rico-type blow-up. How's credit quality out there in the muni world?
3: Fairly resilient. You know, all this move has been in rate. It hasn't been a spread problem. You know, on the margin, you have some issuers that, you know, are sort of leaking a little bit wider. But it's been innocuous for the most part. And a lot of the names that you talk about, like the Chicagos, you know, they continue to access the capital markets at, you know, decent spreads.
14: Okay, Kevin Sheekey, who, you know, he's the one, he gets Mike's Cheez-Its.
16: Okay.
14: If Mike needs Cheez-Its, Sheekey's the one to get them. He writes a brilliant note on LinkedIn today on the anniversary of Bloomberg and what, you know, I'm talking my book, folks. Mr. Bloomberg signs a pay. Do you know I get a paycheck?
16: Is that right?
14: People think I do this. It's like just sports.
16: Nice. Okay.
14: I just want to play for the Red Sox.
16: Yeah.
14: So anyway, Sheekey's got a brilliant note on LinkedIn today. And I put out, and I said, one day there was the Monroe Trader.
3: Mm-hmm.
14: And then the Bloomberg Terminal showed up.
3: Yeah.
14: What did the Bloomberg Terminal do in municipal bonds to make it a better market?
3: Instantaneous pricing and information that wasn't available. You know, even going back before, you know, the Bloomberg Terminal was around, you were looking through an actual printed out book to get bond prices.
14: Right.
3: I mean, you know, the fact that you can go in here and price 900,000 CUSIPs instantaneously is amazing. And it gives a lot of transparency to the market.
14: Should mere mortals be worried about duration and convexity as they construct an individual portfolio?
3: I don't think so. The muni curve is so much steeper than the treasury curve. You have a lot of insulation. And right now, your starting yields are so much higher, you have an even bigger buffer. So I think if you're thinking about duration or you were thinking about duration, now is the right time to actually be executing that.
14: To go from what year to what year?
3: I would slide up intermediate.
14: Paul's taking notes over here.
3: That's fine. Write it down. I would go from the intermediate portion of the curve, slide out a little bit longer to sort of beyond where the SMAs and ETFs
14: are. What are you, with Mackay Shields?
3: Yeah.
14: No, your compliance people are listening. Are you going from a 7 year to a what?
3: I would go out to 12 to 22 years on the yield curve and pick up the maximum carry and roll down right there.
14: So Bob did the other day. Remember Bob bought the Microsoft Triple X?
16: Yep, absolutely. That was a good trade. Real quickly, AI and the build out of all these data centers, is there a municipal bond play there? Is it a public private type of situation? What are you guys seeing?
3: We haven't seen a ton come into our market. I have not seen a ton. Now, it was the belief that you would see some on the margin issuance come in to help, you know, with like power infrastructure and things like that, but we just really haven't seen a ton. And a lot of the issuance over the next couple months is really transportation based.
14: I got to do a data check on this crazy market at Jobs Day. Eric, just real quickly here, how much of a pot do I need to successfully construct an individual bond portfolio?
3: Well, I would dissuade you from doing individual bonds and tell you commingled is the better mousetrap to access the muni market. But if you wanted to access bonds, you know, the math that we've done finds at about $2 million, you sort of get that bid-ask spread down. So if you have to sell, you're not imperiled.
14: I can't say it enough, folks. Look for his note at Mackay Shields. It is brilliant. Eric Kazatsky's been doing this for a few years. What's a tight client portfolio manager?
3: Yeah.
14: I mean, you're guru, right?
3: Guru, strategist, client portfolio manager.
14: Eric, thank you so much. Really, really appreciate it this morning. Futures up 4-0. I can't say enough, folks, how odd equities, bonds, currencies, commodities are. into this job site. Like, maybe the word never is appropriate. Let me begin with the equity market. I know that's what you care about. Futures up 40. NASDAQ up 0.7%. Paul mentions the VIX from that 16.8 comes in barely, 15.96. Brent crude with one ship lit up in Hormuz, 99.72. West Texas Intermediate under 90 and 89 a barrel. And then it just all falls apart. The DXY index, 99, 100, 101, is a 102 print with euro, it's better now, but weaker earlier, 112.38, a 112 euro. Sterling, you're going to get a 131 here. That's Tottenham-like, to say the least. Weaker sterling. Please stay with us less than an hour to this key jobs report. Our conversations today, just wonderful. Priya Misra next. It's Bloomberg Surveillance.
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6: SRN News, I'm Rich Thomason in Washington. Israeli Prime Minister Netanyahu says the co-pilot accused of trying to crash a Fly Dubai flight to Israel underwent Islamist radical indoctrination. He says Israeli experts uncovered the information while investigating the Omani national accused of attacking the plane's captain during Wednesday's flight from Dubai. President Trump is on the stump. Get out the vote in November, holding rallies yesterday in Texas and Oklahoma. Today, Mr. Trump will pay a visit to Mobile, Alabama. More American forces are reportedly heading to the Mideast. A Marine Expeditionary Unit and the USS Theodore Roosevelt said to be going to the region, which would bring the total number of carriers in the area to 3. On Wall Street this morning, the Dow futures are up more than 300 points. The NASDAQ futures, 221 points higher. More details, srnnews.com.
7: With the Wall Street Business Report, I'm Bill Alexander. Most Americans don't have to be told. The U.S. national average gasoline price has surged to $4.48 per gallon amid a domestic fuel crisis heavily impacted by the ongoing war with Iran. And polls indicate a majority of Americans blame President Donald Trump's administration's policies for the high prices. The national average diesel price in the United States is $6.41 per gallon. That's according to the latest AAA fuel prices tracker. Mortgage rates keep going up. The average 30-year fixed-rate mortgage rate was 7.28% this week, up from 7.03 last week. U.S. unemployment claims dipped to 197,000, the lowest since mid-July, as layoffs remain low and most American workers enjoy job security. Nike stock fell as much as 6% in after-hours trading on Thursday after posting its fiscal first-quarter results and announcing operational changes, which will include layoffs. For the Wall Street Business Report, I'm Bill Alexander in Washington.
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13: 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Futures higher ahead of the 8:30 jobs report. The focus, according to Bloomberg Economics, should be on the unemployment rate. Dow futures right now 271 points higher. S&P futures up 37. NASDAQ futures right now up 202. Anthropic looking to become a public company as soon as the middle of November. Put that on your plate for Thanksgiving. Sources tell us the maker of Claude could start the marketing for the IPO week of November 9th. So that put in line to begin trading, right before Thanksgiving.
8: Perfect time.
13: Mattel is said to have drawn takeover interest from Authentic Brands. This, according to Journal, Authentic has grown rapidly in recent years by acquiring brands like Reebok and Forever 21, Care Bears. Amazon putting more than $1 billion over the next 5 years into the communities where it's building data centers. I guess they're trying to appease them with money. The money will go toward the job training, free community college, energy savings, upgrades, water projects, and other efforts. Moderna shares they're gaining. The stock set to become a component of the NASDAQ 100 exactly a week from today, replacing Warner Brothers Discovery. And, of course, the sell-off in global debt fueling a route that's hitting harder and faster in France than just about anywhere else. It matters for us because it could determine some of the future Fed rate progress. The premium investors charging to hold 10-year bonds over equivalent German bonds hitting 152 basis points. The first time that has happened since 2011. Dow futures up 263. S&P futures up 36. NASDAQ futures up 193. We check the markets for you all day long. Right here on Bloomberg Radio, I'm John Tucker. That's your Bloomberg Business Flash. Paul and Tom.
14: John Tucker, thanks so much. Futures up 36 right now. The VIX 16.03. We begin our coverage of the American labor economy. Claudia Somm, Rebecca Patterson with us later. Priya Miser, always starting as strong, from JP Morgan. Is there a bet on bonds now? Price down, yield up is a general statement where we could get some form of not predicted jobs report where we could have a massive short coverage, price up, yield down.
11: Thanks for having me. Yes, I, it's a short answer to your question, but let me elaborate. Interest rates have risen a lot in the last few weeks, which I think is technical reasons. We're in the midst of a VAR shock, in terms of mortgages, in terms of treasury futures. And what that's done is it's, I think, raised the bar for economic data. And so I think the market's pricing in reacceleration, the market's in economic data, broadening out of the AI trade. This idea that maybe the labor market's a source of inflation. We have not seen the labor market be a source of inflation. I'm clearly watching at 8:30 today. Right. If we see the labor market slightly weaker, 50, 60,000, right, I actually think we get a bigger reaction in the bond market because some of that reacceleration euphoria starts to come off.
14: My audience instinctively knows that price down is bad. Am I right on that, Paul?
16: Yeah.
14: I think
16: we
14: nailed that.
16: That's what I hear.
14: You mentioned a VAR shock, which, is some obtuse math. How exposed is our finance system given the recent 2.8 standard deviation price down?
11: So if you have leverage in the system, big picture, that is a problem, particularly if it is real rate driven. So when real rates rise, it starts to tighten financial conditions. Now, I shouldn't say that the entire rise in real rates is a problem. I think the first 50, 100 basis points of the rate move was fine. It's the last bit that seems overdone. So to your point, where's the problem? What breaks? I think when the bond market starts to speak, something breaks at some point. And we should all listen. And is it the highly levered corporates? I think that's where you're seeing the high yield market starting to not be very happy, parts of the high yield market? Is it parts of the global sovereign market where the deficit looks more unsustainable? And I think that's why the European bond market's underperforming.
14: Do you think Priya Misra bought one of the Paramount tranches?
12: I don't know.
14: Should we ask?
12: The phone call was made to JP Morgan Asset Management, I'm sure. We did see some of those Paramount bonds initially trade weak, and some people were saying, oh, see, now it's a, that's a breaking point of the bond market. I don't know. How do you guys view kind of all this new issuance that's come into the market?
11: Yeah, and there's a lot, and there's going to be a lot more because the demand for compute is still high, and every other company is thinking, maybe I need to issue. You know, we think what happened in the last few weeks is sort of supply indigestion. Okay. Rather than credit concerns, corporate America looks really strong. Yep. The reason we like credit risk here is whether you look at default rates or you look at balance sheet, private sector balance sheets, corporates, households, they're actually very strong. Companies did the right thing. They didn't lever up. The companies that are levering up a lot are the AI sector. And there's a lot of build out there. The demand for compute is high. So we like it. But then when you have $50 billion across the curve, we start to get a little nervous, particularly further out the curve. I think that's where those demand, those bonds have struggled, because the liability structure of the bond market is shifting. We don't have defined benefit pension plans or people who need 30 or 40 year paper. And that's why those spreads widened. And I think it's just going to take some time. We had SoftBank and then Paramount,
12: yep,
11: both coming in a short period of time. I see this more as market indigestion and, frankly, as an active fixed income manager opportunity. So we're thinking about what's being sold here that doesn't make sense. And then we've actually been starting to add some credit risk.
12: Interesting.
14: Go ahead, Paul, please. I got like eight questions.
12: One of the things I think, Priya, that people are trying, if they're not bond experts like you, they're saying, boy, when the war started, the 10-year was at 390 or something. Here we are at 5. That's 130 basis point move in just, you know, a handful of months. Boy, that seems fast, and that seems like, but is it, was that a reasonable response by the market? Was that a orderly move higher in yields?
11: I'd say it has been orderly up until the last few weeks,
12: okay,
11: which I think is not driven by fundamentals or Fed speak. In fact, we had fundamentally very good inflation data, and the market ignored it. So the last bit, I think, is this VAR shock, technical selling, selling begets, okay, selling aspect. But to your point, the initial rise, I think, is the economy has been remarkably resilient. We've had shocks after shocks, including the oil shock, and the economy has been able to handle it. I do think the consumer had a benefit from the One Big Beautiful Act, tax refunds coming in. Corporates got the tariff refunds. If the oil shock remains with us, I think some of these, the cushion for consumers and corporates start to wane. I think that's why now the equity market or the broader financial complex is looking at this move in rates and saying, okay, is that too much now? And we don't have some of the cushion. Right. And so, you know, I think that's why you're seeing the angst with the rate move.
14: To get mathy here on a VAR shock, there's a residual. There's a thing left over.
11: Right.
14: What's the thing left over right now, given monetary, fiscal, and call it technological total factor productivity shock?
11: Yeah,
14: What's the thing out there that's random?
11: I mean, you can, if you want to geek out, we can talk about term premium, which is a sort of risk premium. I'll add one more thing to your list. It's been a perfect storm for that term premium going up. It's uncertainty around the Fed reaction function. I think that just came in at a time when we're dealing with the Fed losing patience on inflation and oil shock, all of this supply.
14: Okay, we'll get out in front of the Friday Weekly Prospects note tonight at 7:30. Is Feroli talking they're going to ease back like the zeitgeist is this morning?
11: I don't think ease, but he's not talking about a hiking cycle. The rate hikes that Mike Feroli and others, you know, on the street are calling for, 2-3 hikes. We've already had one. the market is pricing in four hikes. So the market's already pricing in, I think, reacceleration or an idea that inflation outside of energy is picking up. And I think we've heard from some Fed officials pushing back, and I suspect that's what, not that I know what Mike's talking about, but he might talk about, look, right. The economic data was okay. Let's see today at 8:30. And the Fed is saying just a couple more hikes.
14: Do you know Bob Michael? Over J.P. Morgan?
15: Player.
14: His Hinckley picnic boat?
15: Yeah.
14: Do you know what the name of it is?
15: What's that?
14: Varshak.
15: Varshak. Okay.
14: Priya Misra, thank you so much. Greatly appreciate it. This
11: Thanks.
14: Morning, she is with Mr. Michael at J.P. Morgan. 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Lift to the market here, not like an hour ago, but still nice green on the screen. Futures up 33. Dollar ascendant just now easing back with the euro 112.35. Sterling fighting for a 131 and a weaker cable, 132.08, to say the least. We are 40 minutes from Jobs Day in America.
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19: I'm Nicole Murray with Your Money Now. Interpol executives say AI is making scams faster, more scalable, and harder to detect. They added that companies should identify their most critical assets and tailor cyber defenses around specific threats. Energy Secretary Chris Wright said on Fox News that he believes gasoline prices may have peaked.
0: There's a very good chance we've hit peak prices, and we're going to see, I think we're almost surely going to see diesel prices decline. I think we're quite likely going to see meaningful declines in gasoline prices as well.
19: AAA data reports that the national average sits at $4.39 per gallon. Trade Representative Jamieson Greer said that negotiations with India for a trade deal were on, but an agreement was not imminent. Greer's comments come a day after Indian Prime Minister Narendra Modi and President Trump spoke over the phone. Modi referred to the call as productive. Futures are higher as oil prices fall. Dow and NASDAQ futures both up by more than 200 points. That's your money now.
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1: Good morning, everyone. Good morning across America. Into Jobs Day here in about 33 minutes. Michael McKee, Steel for It, international economics and Denver Broncos correspondent. He joins us here this morning on Jobs Day. David Rosenberg just out with a blistering note that we could get a catch down based on revisions inside the basic revisions. Have the recent numbers been too optimistic, too plus?
2: Well, August was seen as maybe a little bit of an outlier because of statistical issues, including seasonal adjustments. But even if that is revised down, and the history has been that the previous months have been revised down over the last year, but we're still in the area where we're creating more jobs than we need to keep the unemployment rate stable.
1: So I'm in Denver, and I'm, you know, at that famous bar just outside the stadium there as the Broncos going to win another game. Here's the question. Are we supposed to be happy with a sub 100,000 non-farm payrolls? Who's getting used to that?
2: Well, that's the problem, is it sounds terrible because we had so many years of multiple six-digit gains in employment each month. But again, it gets back to how many jobs do you need to keep the unemployment rate stable? And the estimate is somewhere around 30 to 50,000, and we've been well over that for a while. So from the Fed's point of view, it's fine. And economists would tell you it's fine. It's not suggesting a roaring economy, but it's not suggesting an economy that's in any trouble. And if you're keeping the unemployment rate at 4.1%, that's pretty low. And so the labor market is not an issue at this point, which is what the Fed people are telling us.
3: So we're not creating jobs because there's no supply.
2: Part of it.
3: But can the economy grow without a growing labor market?
2: Well, you do need an expanding labor market. And one of the questions out there is with the administration's immigration enforcement taking people out of the labor force, like a million people out of the labor force, that's not good for long-term growth. They're kind of hoping that AI will increase productivity, which is the other half of that equation. We haven't really seen that yet. But potential growth hasn't changed all that much, but it could go lower if we don't get the productivity.
1: I mean, I know you're looking at the X7 BMW, but I mean you know, away from the Mike McKee remit, the bottom line is BMW came out and said they're going to cut a lot of jobs due to AI.
2: Yeah, and they're going to make some nice bigger cars.
1: Why are we any different than BMW? Like, let me pick on Procter & Gamble. They're going to use AI.
2: Right. Well, this is the whole unknown about AI at this point, is there will be an impact on jobs, but we don't know what jobs. It'll be different categories of jobs than we used to see in with technology changes. But we also don't know what's going to be coming around in terms of new jobs. I mean, who thought in 1903 that there would be a nationwide chain of muffler shops? That's the kind of thing that happens. Right. And so the question is, what kind of jobs do we get and how many of them?
1: Paul, I got to interrupt.
3: Yep.
1: Doug Cass just emailed. Doug, good morning down in Florida. Doug needs a new dog.
3: He does?
1: One of his treasured dogs died.
3: Okay.
1: And I went down to him and I said, he's got a new puppy he's looking at.
3: Okay.
1: October 2nd, 1978.
3: Oh, boy. There you go.
1: Michael, where were you when Bucky F. Dent launched the orb over the wall?
2: You know, it's weird that I would remember this, but I know exactly where I was that day, and I know exactly how I reacted. Bucky has become a legend in Boston in the opposite way he'd like.
1: I will state, and I state this every year as we honor Bucky F. Dent. What an honor to have him on the program. He was doing charity for the Red Sox organization up in Maine and just really generous with his time and space. I still hate Bucky Dent. He ruined Michael McKee's and my summer. Good morning, 99 FM. Good morning, Don Henley.

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2: Breaking news this hour from Town Hall. I'm Rich Thomason. Israeli investigators have determined the co-pilot accused of trying to crash a Tel Aviv-bound jetliner by stabbing the plane's captain underwent Islamist radical indoctrination. That's according to Israeli Prime Minister Netanyahu. The Indian pilot, who had been attacked, helped to safely land the plane in Saudi Arabia despite his wounds.
3: Smit Machar was the captain of a Fly Dubai passenger plane that was taking 174 people from Dubai to Israel earlier this week when he was stabbed in the cockpit by his co-pilot, who was subdued by passengers. Earlier today, Machar spoke from his hospital bed in a video call to Indian Prime Minister Narendra Modi and said he kept fighting because he could not let everybody else die. Modi praised his bravery and said his presence of mind saved lives. I'm Mark Neufeld.
2: Two brothers from Louisiana are accused of using social media to send tens of thousands of dollars to Hamas. The joint FBI-NYPD investigation led to the arrest of Omar and Abdel Adhami. It was Texas and Oklahoma yesterday. Today it's Alabama. President Trump is campaigning to get out the vote for Republicans the upcoming midterm elections.
4: Press says, oh, I don't know, really, his heart isn't in it. My heart's in it. I would be home right now, my heart. My heart is in it.
2: Touting his economic program, Mr. Trump urges support voters to vote as if he were on the ballot in November. Today, the president stops in Mobile, Alabama. Bid to get Lindsey Clancy's murder charges dropped. It's been thrown out by it in Massachusetts. She is charged in the deaths of her three young children. Although the calendar says fall has arrived, Southern California is bracing for another punishing heat wave, and this one's expected to settle in today and last for at least a week. On Wall Street, the Dow futures 246 points higher, NASDAQ futures up 170 points. More on these stories, townhall.com.
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2: A crew with two NASA astronauts has boarded the International Space Station. The Crew 13 mission lifted off from Cape Canaveral Space Force Station yesterday morning. Hours later, the SpaceX Dragon spacecraft docked with the ISS. The crew includes those two NASA astronauts along with one Canadian astronaut and one Russian cosmonaut. They're scheduled to make a six-month stay on the International Space Station. Americans spent more than $160 billion using buy now, pay later plans last year, according to research conducted by economists at the Federal Reserve. Experts say these plans are increasingly being used for everyday expenses, expenses that include groceries, as well as utility bills, transportation, even rent. Pay in four plans, accounting for roughly half of that spending, with the use of those plans up nearly 80% since 2023. News and analysis, townhall.com. Kroger employees are getting a new look.
7: New uniforms are rolling out across the grocery chain. Workers will wear T-shirts or polos, while managers will have button-down shirts or quarter-zip jackets. The outfits come in blue, red, or black, depending on the store division. Kroger says the changes were based on feedback from customers and employees who say the new look makes workers easier to spot. It's the company's first mandatory dress code change in a decade, affecting nearly 400,000 employees. John Scott reporting.
2: The future of a permanent daylight saving time bill is unsure, with the Senate adjourning ahead of November's midterm elections. The House passed the Sunshine Protection Act over the summer, and President Trump supports the bill. However, the legislation now sits in the Senate. The Upper House of Congress not scheduled to return to the Capitol till the week of November 9th. More on these stories, townhall.com.
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19: 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We will be together, though, October 15th. We've got an event at the Crown Plaza. So check it out. You can go to chadburton.com or robblack.com to sign up for that. Let's give a quick market update, though. Let's see what happened in the market today. Today we have the S&P 500 up 0.33%, and the NASDAQ up 0.23%. Both indexes are more similar now than ever. We'll talk about that here in a little bit. And the Dow Jones 30, that was up 0.13%. Russell 2000, which is more of the small and mid-cap index, up 0.48%. And then get this, 10-year bond yielding 5.24%. which is the highest since 2022. We've got the 30-year bond at 5.6%. So you think if you lend the money to the U.S. government for 10 years versus 30 years, you'd get a lot more money, but no, 5.6% on the 30-year. But I will say, we'll try to get to this a little bit later in the show. When you get those rates, the 10 and the 30-year, closer to that 6% level, that becomes competition for stocks, especially when they are priced for somewhat perfection. When you get a little blip in the market, you could see a pretty decent sized asset flow from stocks to bonds. In some cases, the issue right now is that inflation, it just feels like rates are still gonna go up a little bit because inflation's there. It looks like at the service level that the job market is on track, and we're not seeing significant layoffs as a result of AI or anything like that. But it does become competition for stocks, especially when you think about the idea that about 10,000 baby boomers per day are turning the age 65. And those are people that start to reallocate a little bit from growth to defensive. Now, let's take a look at this, because I mentioned one thing, that higher rates like this, rates close to 6%, creates interesting competition for stocks. And I will say that I've seen a couple of insurance companies offer fixed annuities, and I'm talking about the type that are not commission-based. They are built for people that don't do commission work. Fixed at 5.9% for 5 years. So for some people that are in retirement that are looking to try to get safe money on their IRAs, that creates an interesting potential for them. So those types of things are out there in terms of competition for stocks now. Now, are stocks priced for perfection? One of the things that you look at is what's called the forward price to earnings ratio. If we look at expectations for the companies in the S&P 500, and it is a market cap weighted index, which we'll go over again, the forward 12-month PE ratio is actually cheaper now than it was this time last year. We're looking at 19.2. a lot of last year, we were running at 21 to 22 times forward earnings, which is an expensive market. So what's happened is that earnings have gone up as well as earnings expectations, which means analysts are expecting a lot in terms of what is the price to earnings ratio, how much profit per share are we going to see for these companies in the S&P 500. So it's 19.2. This is one of the highest five-year average I've seen. At 19.8 is the five-year forward PE average, but it's above the 10-year average of 19 as well. So pretty elevated price earnings ratio. Now, why is that? Is because starting from the Great Recession, even again in COVID, we've had interest rates so historically low, so much lower than when I got in the business 31 years ago, that it's inflated some of these metrics that we're used to. We're used to, you know, the S&P 500 early in my career being cheap at, you know, 12 to 14 times forward earnings, and started to get more expensive in the 16 to 18 times forward earnings. Now, why are these earnings elevated? It's also because of the revenue growth in some of the top companies in the S&P 500. Now, if we look at the S&P 500 versus the NASDAQ, the S&P 500, what makes up that? It's 500 stocks, but it's not an equal weight. And I used, you know, it's been a kind of a longer break from radio and podcasting. But I used to go over this all the time, and let's see where we're at. S&P 500, if you look at the makeup of the top companies, 8.32% NVIDIA, 7.27% Apple, 5.72% Microsoft, 3.66% Amazon, 3% Alphabet. You got 2.5% Broadcom and Meta, Alphabet, as well. The second, you know, you got GOOGL, which is the first one, GOOG. Sure wish they'd change that. It'd make it a lot more easier to talk about on radio. Then you got 1.82% Micron, 1.5% in Tesla and AMD and Eli Lilly, a little under 1.5 for Berkshire and JP Morgan. So still pretty tech heavy now, right, on the S&P 500. So because it's market cap weighted, you've had this massive earnings growth and revenue growth for like NVIDIA and other companies. That's why it's a little elevated. It's the most concentrated the S&P 500 has been in my career. Now, if you look at the NASDAQ these days, it's really not that much different. It's 8.3% NVIDIA, 7.3% Apple, 5.74% Microsoft. This is where it starts to stray. 5% in Micron, then you got 4% in AMD, 4% in Amazon. You got 3.3% in Meta, and between the two Googs, you know, GOOGL and GOOG, you've got a little over 6% or right around 6% there. And then you got Tesla, and now you got SpaceX and the QQQ at 2.68%, which is even higher than Broadcom at 2.56%, Intel at 2.55%. So that's the makeup of those indexes that you hear. You hear these returns, the S&P 500 and the NASDAQ, they're much more similar. And it's been a very interesting year because when we had the big chip pullback and that scare that kind of really started with Oracle on, are these software companies relevant anymore in light of AI? We had the NASDAQ pull back a lot, where the S&P 500 was outperforming it by quite a bit. And that's shifted. The Mag 7 has come roaring back. So if we look at where we are year to date on total returns of these different indexes, and that means that these indexes are going to pay a dividend, those dividends get reinvested into the same index. So if we look at this in terms of ETFs that represent these indexes, which are real things that people actually invest in, the S&P 500, if we look at SPY, and there's a lot of ways to invest in the S&P 500, SPY, IVV, VOO, but SPY is the largest, and I think the first ETF that was out there. It's up 12.71% for the year. Now, a good way to look at how's everybody else performing besides tech, besides that Mag 7? Because if we look at that 12.7% return, Mag 7, which is, you know, the Googles, Amazon, Apple, Meta, Microsoft, NVIDIA, and Tesla, they've made up 3.8, almost 4% of that almost 13% return came from those stocks. So if you wipe that out, you're right to where almost the RSP ETF is, and that's the equal weighted S&P 500 ETF, where if you had $500 invested in it, you'd truly have about $1 invested in each company in the S&P 500. It's more diversified because you're not shoving 8% or 5% anyone's stocks. It's equally among 500 companies. That's still up 9.88%. That means broad-based good performance across the S&P 500, which does have a little bit of mid-cap in it. So mostly large cap stocks have crushed it. But even though the S&P 500 is up 12.7% for the year, the NASDAQ is up 20.83%. So not too bad. Small caps had a bit of a pullback as interest rates jump because smaller companies are subject, they borrow more money to buy capital and invest in equipment. Had a little bit more of a pullback. It was having a lot of outperformance. It's still up 13.65% for the year. But check this out. Emerging markets, if we look at EEM, up 22.69% for the year. And international developed, which on a PE and dividend yield ratio look, you know, more attractive in terms of to a value investor in many cases, up 9.89%. Can you imagine how that would be if we didn't have a couple of wars going on? But bonds, this is where we're seeing the struggle. Now, this is why when interest rates are high like this and you don't know if they're going to go up and down and you're trading with more than 250 grand, while I like to set up individual bond portfolios, whether that's a laddered approach you might get into or actively managed approach, bonds on paper go down in value when interest rates go up. Now, it doesn't really matter too much because when you hold the bond to maturity, it's going to mature at the face value. So it really only matters if you're selling early. But if we look at the total return of the bond market, the U.S. bond market, not counting munis, or just like the overall U.S. bond market, where you get yields, you know, in the, you know, 4 to 5.5% to 6 range, the income is there, but the price of the bonds have gone down a bit. So the total return of AGG, the U.S. aggregate bond ETF, down 2.78% for the year. But if we look for those of you listening in California, for example, on municipal bonds, a little bit bigger of a dip, down almost 4% for the year. Getting to the point, in my opinion, if you've got extra cash on the sidelines, number one, you should be earning at least 3.5% on your savings accounts. There's multiple online banks that are FDIC insured that pay that rate. But if you don't need the money anytime soon and you can do a muni portfolio, especially if individual bonds, because you're not paying taxes, federal or state, you're getting rates well beyond that 3.5% net of your tax savings in most cases because of this interest rate increase. So in my opinion, a bit of a buying opportunity there. So for those of people that are kind of going into retirement in the next 5 years, you're in retirement, you feel like you're over the skis on the asset allocation, pretty decent time to rebalance based on selling a bit on the growth of the stock market and buying a bit on the dip on these bonds. We never know how we're going to do. It's because typically people look at this as this midterm election year. We've kind of bucked the trend there. Usually in a midterm year, we get a 1.7% return on the S&P 500. We're already up 13%. So we're bucking the trend so far this year, but the year is not over. We're going to take a quick break and we'll be right back to talk about the sequence returns risk in retirement.
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before this big bull market that we had versus, hey, I'm going to retire and it's 1999 and the internet has caused the huge increase in the run of its stocks. So I'm going to retire. I'm a teacher. I'm going to roll my pension into stocks because I think it's going to earn more than my pension. And I'm going to invest in stocks because it's a new economy. It's a new world and they're going to go up forever. And they invest in stocks in 1999. And by 2022, the market had a decline of over 40%. And the reason why I'm saying that with that specific example, because I saw it. I saw it. And you know, I've been doing this for 31 years. And there are sometimes people that I can't talk out of bad decisions where I'm saying, hey, we need to retire. We need to diversify the portfolio. We need to have at least 2 years worth of portfolio draws, if not three, in safe money. And when we have long-term market rallies like this, where the S&P 500 happens to go up by positive returns more than 3 years in a row, I start to get a little bit concerned on how people act in terms of FOMO, the fear of missing out. And what happens is they forget. I call it financial Alzheimer's. They forget what happened to their portfolio in 2022 when stocks were dropped by 18% and bonds fell 13% that year. That was the worst year for a balanced portfolio since 2008. And then they forget about the Great Recession. That seems so long ago, but that was a tough run where it was this long bleed from October of 2007 to March of 2009, and then a slow march back up to get even. Those things happen. And when things feel really good, when there's this new economy feeling, this huge infrastructure build out, I would say it doesn't feel the greatest just because of political environment is a little wacky. The wars are really wacky, but in terms of risk, I feel like people forget. So I'm going to remind you of those things that happen and why the sequence of returns is so important, because here's wealth management in a nutshell. There's wealth accumulation, but wealth management in a nutshell is you're trying to allocate a portfolio to keep up with the market in the good years and outperform in the bad years. So you might lag a little bit in the good years because you're taking less risk. You're not having 8% of your portfolio in a single stock. That is a problem in retirement because, you know, it feels bad if your returns are, you know, 10 and the market's up 13. You feel like you're missing out. But when the market's down 20 and you're only down 10, you're throwing a party because you have to live on that wealth for the rest of your life. So you can't see it evaporate. You can't take too much risk. So just to kind of give you a quick example, when you look at things in a long-term perspective and you look at what did 100% in stocks do over the last 50 years as of the end of 2025, average return was 13.3% over that period of time. And the market was positive 82% of the time. The largest loss during that period was 37%, which was 2008. So that person would have watched a portfolio of $1 million drop by $370,000 by one point. Just think about that. You have to think about that as you retire and you stop earning a paycheck and your paycheck is now coming from your portfolio and you see that portfolio decline and you've got to live off of it for 35 years. Do you have a plan in place? Is that too much? Is that going to cause you to panic and sell and screw everything up? Or would you actually try to buy more? Well, if you're 100% invested in stocks, you can't buy more because you don't have cash or bonds on the sideline. If we look at a 60-40 portfolio over the same time period, it instead of averaging 13.3, it would average 10.6%, so less, but the worst decline would have been 22%. Now, that would have been 2022 because bonds were down that year. Now, in 100% stocks over the last 50 years, when the stock market drops, the average decline is 13%. On a balanced portfolio of 50-50, it was only 6.6%. So what happens is it all evens out over time. And that's why we have to talk about the sequence of returns. When are you retiring? Are you retiring when the market's already had a huge run? Or when the market feels awful, which is, oddly enough, typically the best time to invest. Now, if we look at this again from October of 2007, which was this top of the market and the decline, if you had a full stock portfolio, it declined all

way to March of 09. It didn't break even until 5 years later in 2012. But if you had a 60-40 portfolio, it declined till March of 09, but it broke even 2 years before that in 2010. So you have to think about that as you roll into retirement. And if this is kind of hard to follow as you're listening to the radio or the podcast, make sure you come to the event. You can sign up for it. Rob Black and I are going to be together with the whole team at Redwood Shores in Crowne Plaza Hotel on October 15th. So check it out. You can sign up right now. You go to chadburton.com or robblack.com. And coming back after the break, we're going to talk a little bit more. How do we set ourselves up for success where we're always expecting the best out of the stock market, but always preparing for the worst so that when the declines come into play, you're not freaking out. You're still going on vacation. You're still having a great time and not losing sleep over your portfolio in retirement. We'll take a quick break. We'll be right back. If you want to email me, it's chad at chadburton.com. That's chad at chadburton.com.

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1: Wall Street will be responding today to the monthly employment report for September. Crude oil prices moderated today. European officials are said to be discussing tapping their diesel reserves to head off the Trump administration's threat to ban U.S. diesel exports. Brent crude, the global benchmark, is at $99 a barrel. U.S. oil, West Texas Intermediate, at $89. U.S. Treasury yields remain elevated. Higher yields translate into higher mortgage rates. Freddie Mac's average for a 30-year mortgage was up to 7.28%. As of yesterday, changes could be coming for Barbie's parent company, Mattel. The Wall Street Journal says investment firm Authentic Brands Group has expressed interest in taking over Mattel. That's your Fox Business Report. I'm Jenny Coselda. Invested in you.
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8: With SRN News, I'm Rich Thomason in Washington. Israeli investigators have determined the co-pilot accused of trying to crash a Tel Aviv-bound jetliner by stabbing the plane's captain underwent Islamist radical indoctrination, that according to Israel's prime minister. Two brothers from Louisiana are accused of using social media to send tens of thousands of dollars to Hamas. A joint FBI-NYPD investigation led to the arrest. It was Texas and Oklahoma yesterday. Today it's Alabama. President Trump is campaigning to get out the vote for Republicans, the upcoming midterm elections. President touting his economic program. A bid to get Lindsey Clancy's murder charges dropped has been thrown out by a judge in Massachusetts. She is charged in the deaths of her three young children. On Wall Street, the Dow futures are up 223 points. NASDAQ futures 190 points higher. More details, srnnews.com.
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10: Welcome into the show. I am your host today, Chad Burns, certified financial planner, standing in for Rob Black today. We will be together, though, on October 15th, 6:30 p.m. at the Crown Plaza Hotel in Foster City. Retirement and wealth strategies for your future. We're going to go over all sorts of issues, how to set up portfolios, tax issues to think about in retirement, and also different tests that you can put your retirement plan through, such as this sequence of return risks that we're talking about. And it's interesting. It's really easy to remember how long I've known Rob because I decided to go to one of his events in Portland, Oregon. almost a little over 27 years ago. I remember that because my oldest turns 27 today. And when Rob and I met, his mom was 8.5 months pregnant at the time. So it's really easy. I just think about how old's my oldest, Nick. And congratulations, Nick. Happy birthday. He actually works in our San Diego office and just recently passed his certified financial planner designation. So proud dad there. So it's easy to remember how long Rob and I have been working together and doing this together. So good time. So come see it October 15th. You can sign up at chadburn.com or robblack.com. Now, focusing today on the sequence of return risk, because you know, earlier in the show, I kind of mentioned annuities, and there are some okay fee-only annuities out there, but most annuities are sold by commission-based insurance people, and it's a lot of smoke and mirrors. And unfortunately, this idea of sequence or returns risk, that is a real risk, but many insurance companies and insurance agents use this as a tool to sell annuities that have what's called a lifetime income guarantee. Which sounds great, right? I'm like, okay, I can invest in this. And they're like, well, yeah, and you can invest in it. Inside of these things are sub-accounts, which mirror mutual funds. So you can invest in stocks and bonds of just about any type. But no matter what, you're going to be able to take out 4 or 5% of your portfolio for the rest of your life as long as you live. So that sounds pretty good on paper for people that are very risk adverse. But when you look at the underlying fees in these things, you have the sub-account / mutual fund fees, you have mortality and expense fees, you have guaranteed income fee charges. Insurance companies aren't stupid. They're playing the long game. There has never been a 10-year period in our history, even if you would have invested October of 2007, where a balanced portfolio has lost money. So they're playing the long game, knowing that if you're properly allocated and they do put limits on how much you can put into equities, very rarely are they going to have an account that runs out of money and they're going to still pay somebody because they live till 120 years old. So most of the time, the fees that are inside those things eat up any benefit of the guaranteed lifetime return. So be very wary of those types of annuities. 98% of annuities are garbage. And I know that because when I was 19 years old, almost 32 years ago, I got into the business with my grandfather who was selling annuities, and I was majoring in engineering and math. And most of the products didn't make sense to me, and totally switched gears and created a fee-only advisory practice. And here we are today. And, so be very careful with the annuities, that especially when they market with the sequence of return risk. So there are some good annuities out there for your conservative amount of money that you need, but they're few and far between. So like I said, if we look at the chart of the stock market over the long term, you know, typically what we like to say is expectations on a 20-year period is that the S&P 500 averages somewhere between 8 and 11%, and it's positive 75 to 80% of the time. What are you doing during the other 20 to 25% of the time when the stock market is down? What are you doing when we have years like 2022 when stocks and bonds can decline at the same time? Usually stocks and bonds decline at the same time when you have a massive inflation issue, you have to increase interest rates to fight inflation, slow the economy, and going into it, stocks are priced for perfection, and you have inflation that's really hard to control. Are we there yet? Not sure. Could be. But it doesn't matter. What you do when you do financial planning is you do a very careful cash flow projection where you accumulate all of your expenses that you're going to have in retirement. And there's different phases of retirement, right? There's the early years where you're doing the honey-do list and the bucket lists. There's the coasting years where you start to travel a little bit less. And then there's the years when you're in your 80s and the costs of your health increase quite a bit, but you're not traveling as much. So most of your inflation in retirement comes around the healthcare side, right? For a family of, you know, like with me with four kids, luckily, you know, two of them are out of college and working for EP Wealth. One of them's a senior this year at U of O, but I do have a 10-year-old. So I've got the whole group. and you know, still one fully to put through college. We've seen, we know what the inflation is in terms of our lifestyle. You got food costs. That's where a ton of inflation is. You have fuel costs. For me, that's brutal because our family wake surfs almost every day in the summertime. So we're spending 8 gallons an hour on gas in the boat and then a diesel to pull it. And my offset to that is my Tesla to drive most of the time. But the inflation is real, right? We're all feeling that. And it just feels like it's very sticky with this infrastructure build out. I think that, that's when I talk to companies like, Blackstone and other REITs that do help provision the build out and sale and lease out of data centers, the demand is just enormous. It's not slowing at all, even though there's some bad press around it. And then, you know, having fabrication come back and infrastructure come back, industries come back into this country, feels like we're just going to have some sticky inflation and some higher rates for longer right now. It definitely does. We would have to see kind of, you know, my hope is that OpenAI and Anthropic do not IPO anytime soon because the revenue growth is there, but the profitability isn't quite yet, in my opinion. I could be wrong, but I think that would suck a lot from the market. And I think, probably a whole other conversation we get into there, but we need to focus on the fundamentals, and it's revenue growth. Are companies able to control their expenses or decrease in expenses with AI? And what's the profit? That's a real way to look at investments in stocks. And so far things still look pretty good, which means build out is still going to occur and inflation might be a little bit sticky and rates are going to be a little higher for longer. That is why it's kind of a good time that if you're 5 years away from retirement, transitioning to retirement, you should make your portfolio look like it is the day you want it to look like the day you retire, which is more of a balanced portfolio. But you have to figure out how much cash do you need. And to do that, you need to run a very detailed cash flow projection. Here's all my expenses. Here's all my health insurance costs, all my vacation costs, all my other random costs that still might be out there, like occasional home remodels, big family vacations, weddings, annual gifts to kids, those types of things that you really need to get into your budget. Then we have to do a tax efficient approach in terms of where are we going to fund those expenses? How much should you be taking out of your cash accounts, your brokerage, you know, taxable accounts, your retirement accounts, your Roths? We have to design that strategy to minimize his taxes, not on an annual basis, but over the long term, over the 35 to 40 years that you're going to be retired. That's what the strategy needs to entail, to figure out how much do you need to pull? Because here's your total expenses, your living expenses, your random expenses, your healthcare costs, and the tax bill that you're going to pay every year. How much of that's going to be funded by Social Security, pension, dividends and interest that you're already earning off your stocks, and maybe rentals that you've owned for a long period of time that have very steady cash flows? Most people are not covered by just those items that I mentioned. Most people don't have a pension. Most people, you know, only use Social Security only covers a very small portion of their expenses. So the rest has to come from selling stocks or selling bonds or mutual funds or ETFs in your portfolio. You need to know how much that is. So it's not 3 years worth of expenses in cash, but it's 2 to 3 years worth of portfolio draws in cash, so that your system in retirement becomes a system of quarterly reviews and replenishing that cash. How much of your cash did you spend last quarter? Did the portfolio go up in value? If it did, great, let's sell some stuff. Does that mean you pay taxes? Yes, congratulations. Let's replenish that cash that we're always expecting the best out of the stock market, but preparing for the worst. And that's how you run it. You gotta run it. So it's, again, if you're 5 years from retirement, you should start refiguring your portfolio so that by the end of next year, it looks like your portfolio, you want it to look by the time you retire. And we'll take a little bit about that after the break. If you want to find me, you can email me. It's chad@chadburton.com. 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And that's October 15th, 6:30 p.m. Crown Plaza in Foster City. The whole team will be there. We'll take a quick break. We'll be right back.
7: The Wall Street Business Report, I'm Bill Alexander. Most Americans don't have to be told. The U.S. national average gasoline price has surged to $4.48 per gallon amid a domestic fuel crisis heavily impacted by the ongoing war with Iran. And polls indicate a majority of Americans blame President Donald Trump's administration's policies for the high prices. The national average diesel price in the United States is $6.41 per gallon. That's according to the latest AAA fuel prices tracker. Mortgage rates keep going up. The average 30-year fixed-rate mortgage rate was 7.28% this week, up from 7.03% last week. U.S. unemployment claims dipped to 197,000, the lowest since mid-July, as layoffs remain low and most American workers enjoy job security. Nike stock fell as much as 6% in after-hours trading on Thursday after posting its fiscal first-quarter results and announcing operational changes, which will include layoffs. For the Wall Street Business Report, I'm Bill Alexander in Washington.
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0: The U.S. economy created fewer jobs than expected in September. The Bureau of Labor Statistics reports that non-farm payrolls increased by 29,000 for the month, while the unemployment rate increased to 4.2%. Dow Jones economists had been looking for job growth of 84,000 and an unemployment rate of 4.1%. United Airlines is in the middle of an unusually pointed status match campaign to woo travelers who have earned a spot in elite frequent flyer tiers with Delta Airlines and American Airlines by offering similar treatment at United. Travelers with any tier of elite status on Delta or American will be granted United status for 90 days. Nike shares have dropped 10% after the company posted a mixed fiscal first quarter and announced a restructuring plan that will lead to layoffs starting next year. The company also offered a full-year outlook, saying it expects revenues to decline by a high single-digit percentage in fiscal 2027. Futures have jumped. That's your money now.
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10: 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I'm your host today, Chad Burton, Certified Financial Planner. Standing in for Rob Black. We'll be together Thursday, October 15th, Crown Plaza, Foster City, to talk about retirement and wealth strategies for your future. Visuals and a lot more in depth on what I'm talking about today. So today I was talking about the sequence of return risk, and that's when you're retiring. Is it a good time or a bad time in the market? You get your average returns, but even during the event, I show an example of math. And on that example, I show you how you can have two different portfolios. One has a lower average annual rate of return, but a higher ending value. Well, how does that work? Well, you got to come to the event to find out. And part of it is that when one mathematically, it's called the geometric mean, but what happens is if you have a portfolio that's got great average annual return, but a lot of volatility and the negative years are very negative, you have a lot more that you need to recover to break back to even. If you have a $100,000 and it drops by 50% and you have $50,000, you now need 100% rate of return to break even. Get that? So again, wealth management, the idea there is that I'm trying to keep up with the market in the good years and outperform in the bad years. That is your goal. And the first part to fight the sequence return risk is to figure out the proper amount of safe money. Figure out all of your expenses, including healthcare costs, the random expenses that I mentioned, travel, you know, weddings, home remodels. Design an income strategy that's tax efficient for the next 35 years. Don't just get greedy this year or next year. Do a strategy that keeps your taxes lower for longer, for 30 to 40 years in retirement. And figure out how much of all those combined expenses, including the tax bill to draw out of your 401k and sell your stocks to pay your expenses, how much of that is covered by Social Security, dividends and interest from your existing investments, net rental income from your properties that you've owned for a long time, pension if you're lucky enough to have one these days, but most people don't. That difference is how much you're going to have to draw from your portfolio each year, where you're going to have to decide what to sell in your portfolio to support that. You need 2 to 3 years worth of that in cash. That's the first step in fighting the sequence of return risk in retirement. Now, the second step is proper asset allocation of a portfolio. Instead of going from just a boring, you know, 60-40, 60% stocks, 40% bond portfolio plus that cash that I mentioned, it's more like maybe it's 55% in stocks, 10% in alternatives between private equity, private credit, private real estate, and 35% in fixed income. So that's another level of fighting the sequence of returns risk, is having some of those alternative investments which can help decrease some volatility in many cases in a portfolio from based on historical returns. Then you rebalance on a quarterly basis once you retire. If you've spent cash over the last quarter, you sell enough of your portfolio to replenish that cash. If the portfolio is down, hey, guess what? Between your cash and the dividends and interest and Social Security, that cash should survive and keep you from having to sell anything from anywhere from 4 to 6 years in most cases if you design it properly. Then you can actually put it through the ultimate test of the sequence returns risk. And that's what's called a Monte Carlo simulation, where once you've done this properly, and I find a lot of people and a lot of reports that I look at from people that come into our office at EP Wealth that they're not done properly because there's so much work that goes into properly modeling these things. Where once you have your withdrawal strategy designed and all of your portfolio and their underlying holdings in the software, every single asset class has a historical rate of return and a certain amount of volatility. So the software can run over 1,000 different simulations in under a minute that runs different scenarios. Good market now, bad market later, bad market now, good market later, somewhere in between, high inflation, low inflation,
17: longevity, all these different things that can change. And in order to make sure that somebody can retire, or in order to, Rob and I were talking about this yesterday in a funny way, bless somebody's retirement. And no, I don't actually wear a special robe to bless somebody's retirement. But if we have got a cash flow projection that works and lasts till over age 100, that include, you know, very detailed annual tax bill, health insurance costs, all of it, and very conservative rates of return on the investments, because again, we're expecting the best but preparing for the worst. If that has it so that somebody has enough money to last till the youngest person in the couple is 100, and the portfolio is designed properly, and we run a Monte Carlo simulation, and we can get at least an 85% success rate, then I'm going to say your retirement's good to go. Your retirement is good to go on that level. And the reason why I don't say 100% success rate is because the software can't simulate our rebalance strategy that my team uses of making sure that there's a certain amount of safe money and a quarterly review where you're always taking a look at the cash and making sure that we can prepare for those market downturns. And then there are different things that you can do with safe money besides just cash, guys. We're not talking about, you know, if your expenses are 200 grand a year and you're going to need to pull 100 grand from your portfolio, it's not 300,000 sitting just cash. You can do other things. Like I said, you should be at least earning 3.5% on that, but you can minimize that. You can do certain types of laddered bond portfolios, treasuries, different things like that. If you're not getting a great, if you're not itemizing your expenses anymore and you're just taking a standard deduction, maybe it makes sense to even pay off some of your mortgages to decrease your expenses, fix the income on your real estate, doing a 1031 exchange. There's a lot of other things we can look at, but the withdrawal strategy and the rebalancing strategy and the cash, it all works together. And when I say safe money, you have to make sure that it's not subject to interest rates. Like a long-term bond fund is not considered safe money because you can look at 2022 and this year when bonds can be down, when interest rates go up, and that might be the time we need to sell. So treasuries, a laddered treasury portfolio can work. For retirement accounts, certain no load fixed annuities, like I said, they're in the, you know, 5.9 for five years type of range, depending on liquidity needs, can work. There's all sorts of different options, but you actually have safe money in both types of accounts, your IRA and your taxable accounts, because typically people are spending from both. So there are ways to get safe money in the IRAs and safe money in the taxable accounts. Even at Fidelity, at Schwab, they have FIDR XX and SNV XX, for example, and high yielding government money market funds can work. And, but that's one of the keys. You got to make sure that you're expecting the best out of the stock market, but always preparing for the worst as you go into retirement. And the idea of wealth management is not outperforming the market every year. It's keeping up with the market in the good years and outperforming in the bad years. Because I'm telling you what, FOMO, and you fear of missing out or feeling like you missed out on a little bit higher return, it hurts. Getting slammed with a really double digit hard negative year that you fall just as much or more of the stock market, that is a way worse feeling in retirement than feeling like you missed out on a little bit of a upside. So keep that in mind as you're building your retirement portfolio and looking to get advice on it. Speaking of that, if you do want to get a double check on your financial plan, your portfolio, you can email me directly. Just email me at chad@chadburton.com.
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8: Breaking news this hour from Town Hall. I'm Rich Thomason. America's employers grew their payrolls last month, adding 29,000 jobs. That is far fewer jobs than economists had been expecting. It's also far fewer than in August, when employers hired 162,000 people. The unemployment rate edged higher, ticking up to 4.2%. While campaigning for Republican candidates in the upcoming midterm elections, President Trump is touting his economic program, insisting the job market is firing on all cylinders.
3: There are more people working in the United States right now than at any time in the history of the United States.
8: Yesterday, the president visited Texas and Oklahoma. Today, we'll find him in Mobile, Alabama. Both at home and abroad, he's being lauded as a hero.
4: The captain of the Fly Dubai flight is speaking out from his hospital bed in Abu Dhabi, saying that after he was attacked by the terrorist co-pilot, at that moment, I was fighting for my life. He goes on to say, when I was on the ground, I realized that the aircraft was going down, and I told myself, this is the last push, Smit. The door is right there, and I was still getting hit, but I opened the door, and everyone else who helped was instrumental to this effort. Laura Winters reporting.
8: And Israel's prime minister says the Omani co-pilot, allegedly responsible for the attack, underwent Islamist radical indoctrination. Iran has a decision to make.
5: President Trump says it's time for Iran to make a choice, accept a fair deal or cease to exist. Today, he told reporters more oil is flowing out of the Strait of Hormuz since even before the start of the war, with the U.S. Navy in full control of the waterway.
8: And that's correspondent Chris Caraggio reporting. On Wall Street, ahead of this morning's opening bell, Dow futures up 446 points. The Nasdaq futures ahead 358. More on these stories, townhall.com.
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24: In a coordinated decades-long effort, Islamic law is infiltrating American society. In the battle for Western civilization, Texas stands on the front line.
25: When I see God connecting all of us the way that he is, he's raising an army.
24: And like they say, don't mess with Texas.
29: This is another Alamo. This time, we're gonna win.
24: Remember the Alamo. 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
32: I think it's kind of stagnant out there a little bit.
33: You know, when you look at where investment is going, there's this huge investment push for AI, particularly these data centers and this build-out for the infrastructure to support this new technology. And while we're seeing some local labor market adding jobs for these data centers, they don't really take that many people to operate the facilities once they're up and running. So the overall job boost from AI is quite low from the physical side of the equation. And workplaces are still figuring out how to integrate the technology and what to actually do with that. while our surveys at ZipRecruiter show that employers are looking to hire more with AI, the actual implementation of those plans has yet to really fully materialize in the market. The other side of why we're not seeing wage growth, you know, increase when we have a really high GDP, we've seen GDP growth, productivity in general, and wages kind of going in different directions for the last 20 years. We're seeing more of the profits and revenues that businesses are making going towards capital, like investments and shareholders, and less of that going into the pockets of the workers who are actually building and doing the work.
0: Nicole Bushell, we continue. Labor economist at ZipRecruiter. She nailed the jobs report, to say the least. Drew Mattis at MetLife just publishes. Labor markets look soft to keep Fed on hold in October, strong enough to keep December in play. That from Drew Mattis. We'll get him in here. This time he has to wear a bow tie.
32: Is that right? Okay.
0: You know, Nicole was going to wear a bow tie today, but then she, whatever. Nicole, I look at this, and what I hear day to day to day is digital, like ZipRecruiter, has changed our labor economy. There's a whole cohort of people out there, mostly younger, who are putting out 400 resumes into a digital blur. Is this any way to run a labor economy?
33: No, we're seeing both the job seeker experience, the candidate experience of, you know, it's really easy to put out an application now, but we're also seeing that it's really difficult to actually be heard and to land into an inbox where you're actually going to hear back from an employer directly. Employers are also facing this struggle where they're integrating more AI and technology to streamline the candidate review process as they're getting more applications per job opening. And both sides are seeing that, you know, this technology is making some things easier, but it's also creating a lot more noise. And that's really where we see the biggest problem on both sides is we have all this technology, but people are really missing that human connection of getting the candidate in front of the employer, which is really the end goal of the whole process.
0: Like the way it used to be, Paul, is did you play lacrosse at, were you at Johns Hopkins, or did you play, did you play lacrosse at Maryland? I can't remember.
32: No, I learned at Lawrenceville, and that's about as far as I went. We all learned at the same time. Nicole, so it's all about labor today, but of course the other side of the remit for the Fed is the inflation, and that's really the focus of this Federal Reserve. What's your call on just inflation here? Began, it was all the wage growth. Wasn't that great today?
33: Yeah, you know, inflation is really being driven right now by high energy prices. Those high energy prices, when the Iran war started, were maybe seen as a short-term blip, but it's really looking like a long-term pressure on prices that's working its way throughout the market. As it becomes more expensive to fill up a tank for a big truck transporting goods across the country, those goods are going to become more expensive as those energy and gas prices remain elevated. And we're starting to see that across the economy now. So prices are up, groceries especially, anything that has to do with transportation, we're really seeing a lot of pressure there. And that's why, you know, inflation is becoming a lot stickier, a lot more challenging. Housing inflation is also going to be somewhat of an issue still, but because of the affordability concerns, especially with higher mortgage rates, that's coming down a little bit.
0: Nicole killed it. Nicole Bushell, labor economist, ZipRecruiter, with a nice tone on this jobs report. Futures up 70, the VIX 15.57. Where's that two-year yield? My eyes are failing me here. It's Friday. 4.73. It was 4.77, I think, just before the report. From the Interactive Broker Studios of Bloomberg Business Flash, John Tucker.
7: Well, you just mentioned it. That's pretty much in the driver's seat. The odds of a rate hike by the Fed at the next meeting, they have declined, and so that's good for risk. S&P futures up 70. The Dow futures up 477 points. NASDAQ futures 422 points higher. And, yeah, the more policy-reactive two-year, 6 basis points lower right now. The jobs report, just run through it real quick, seems to show the economy is not in danger of running too hot. The payroll is increasing much less than expected. The prior month revised down. Unemployment rate ticking a little higher. Earnings less than expected. So there you go. You got to think that higher fuel prices behind this. Tesla just out with the numbers on third quarter deliveries. Better than expected. It was like, I'll give you the number, 486,532. I'm seeing more Teslas on the road. Is it me?
32: I think it's you. You know, I actually see the silly truck thing.
7: Oh.
32: I see that around.
7: I could say that. That's my commentary.
32: Yeah.
7: And finally, Knicks and Rangers officially going their separate ways. Madison Square Garden Sports.
0: Saw that.
7: Says it plans to split the teams into two publicly traded companies. October 26th, the Knicks are going to become the MSG Knickerbockers. The Rangers will become MSG Rangers. And James Dolan is going to serve as chairman and CEO of both post-spinoff. Yep. We check the markets and other stuff for you right here on Bloomberg Radio. I'm John Tucker. That's the Bloomberg Business Flash. Paul and Tom.
0: Thanks so much, John. Really appreciate that. The Jalen of the Rangers is the goalie.
32: Yes.
0: He got the goal last night.
32: Mistaken, yeah.
0: Threw the puck all the way down the ice.
32: First time, I think, for a Ranger goalie to score a goal.
0: It's really, it takes huge strength to do that.
32: Yeah, he's a big dude. I tell you, media investment bankers love James Dolan. Oh, boy. The gift keeps giving.
0: It's a friendly gift. Yeah. Thank you for
32: that. Putting stuff together, breaking it apart. All kinds of good
0: stuff. Hugely anticipated right now. Tony Fukui joins us, Senior Director, Economics, MetLife. I mentioned Drew Mattis's note that was just out a bit ago. I want to go right to your note before the jobs report, which is where you consider the wealth effect that's out there. Mm-hmm. Discuss the nuance of the wealth effect that you see.
2: Yeah, so this is a little bit of a, I wouldn't say a full repudiation of the K-shaped economy, but, you know, there's some positive news for the rest of us out there, right? So in the wealth effect that we've been seeing, the most recent data shows that the 20th to 80th percentile net wealth folks, they're seeing an improvement in their net wealth since last year. So this has been a recent trend. And something that, yes, we all look at the top 80%, the top 1%, and how they're making their billions and trillions. But there is some improvement across the board, down the stack, so to speak, right? So that can support a little bit more consumer growth.
32: So today's labor data, I guess it feels like it's still a low fire environment. Is that... Feels like a new normal?
2: Or? Yeah. So, I mean, speaking of Drew Mattis, it's always great for us to work together because he's always on the negative side. I'm always perhaps a little too positive.
0: You're on speaking terms with him?
2: I am.
0: When he was at UBS, Maury Harris didn't talk to him for like 8 years. Continue.
2: Yeah, well, I think the positive side of this, and yes, clearly there are some negatives. It wasn't the jobs report that most folks were hoping or expecting. But if you look at that one number, the labor force participation rate, we're sucking in 2%, 20 basis points more folks into the economy. And those were actually concentrated among the prime age working age, and even the teenagers. The older folks, I think that's still declining. Because they're just getting older, right? There's boomers going from that 65 to 74 down to the sort of 75 plus where they're really sick of work, right? That's the difference right now, is that you still see people getting sucked into the labor force, which is great, right? We have a labor supply decline. We've had a labor supply decline. We need more folks into the labor market. And yeah, it might take them a while to get a job, but they're coming back in. And I think that on average, on balance, is a positive thing.
32: One of the other concerns about the jobs that are being created is that they're pretty narrow. Healthcare being a big grouping, as well as governments, whether it's federal or local government. How do you think about where the jobs are actually being created?
2: Well, until this jobs report, or I should say, let's compare last year to this year. Last year, we saw it was basically like, unless you want a job in healthcare, don't look for a job, because it was net negative for ex-healthcare, ex-government. This year, we're seeing actually positive growth in all these other areas. And so that's still, I think, much better than we had last year.
0: I look at the inflation series, which, and everybody's living this. I mean, healthcare inflation. Just pick your. John, at the grocery store, what's the worst inflation you see?
7: Definitely beef. It's just like crazy.
0: Well, I don't even look at it. Thank you. I don't even look
7: steaks,
0: at it anymore.
7: Yeah. You got to take me out for a steak one of these days.
0: Yeah, I do. You know, McDonald's is like three stores down on Third Avenue. Teddy, I look at this and we go back to block and tackle, which is goods inflation. Good morning, David Malpass. And then I look at core, super core inflation, which is, I guess, services less shelter. Mm-hmm. How does the Fed push that lower?
2: Slowly.
0: Slowly, and they need nominal GDP to come down. There's no other way, right?
2: Yeah, so that's the concern that I have in the medium to long term. I think of the inflation problem as, I think there's some quadrant story there, important but not urgent, right? So they have an important problem. They have to get to 2%, but it doesn't need to be in October. It doesn't need to be in December. It needs to be consistent improvement over time. And so that the services are sticky. People don't cancel their gym memberships that easily. People don't change
0: We need some help. But John Tucker, have you canceled your gym membership?
7: My gym membership consists of raking the leaves.
0: Okay, there we go. Tony,
7: it's free.
0: There's data you can use.
2: So, yes, exactly. So it takes a while for a lot of services to shift down. And that's just, and that combined with all these other pressures is sort of the medium to longer term worry. If a consumer is strengthening, if diesel stays high, if these oil prices continue on, it'll take some time. And then you have to get to that point. And that's going to take a slow and steady approach, in my view.
0: I'll get one more.
32: Today's data confirmed that pretty much everybody who wants a job has a job. Does that just automatically mean the consumer's doing okay?
2: I think it really helps. I think it helps in a way that, you know, we're used to that four handle right now. Mm-hmm. That's not normal, right? Yeah. That just helps have some sort of stability. If you've got a job, generally you're keeping it, and that's worth something, right? Right there.
0: Tony, thank you so much. Tony Fukui with us with MetLife. She will publish and others, of course, at MetLife she's senior director economic and market strategy for, I'm sorry, it's Metropolitan Life. It will always be Metropolitan Life, even though it's MetLife. And then futures up 68, persistent, resilient. They lift up 0.9%. NASDAQ up 1.3%. I just can't do it. I'm in triple leveraged all cash. And that looks awfully good.
32: Yeah.
0: Yields come in a little bit.
32: But boy, you can, I mean, just taking a little bit of duration risk, 2 years, Tom. We can get you down to 2 years. The government's going to pay you 4.75%.
0: So over
32: coupon.
0: 24 months, 9%.
32: Yeah, that's not too bad.
0: BitDog up 2,000. Rounded up, 87,000.
32: Yep.
0: I mean, that's
32: yep.
0: tangible.
32: Yep. So it's off the lows. But Mike McGlone from Bloomberg Intelligence, our commodity strategist, strategically or structurally bearish on Bitcoin.
0: He milked the company for every Midtown restaurant as
32: yep.
0: a visit here.
32: Yes, he did.
0: I saw my Grand Central Station there in the Oyster Bar.
32: You know, yep.
0: That's all there is to it. Let's do this. We need a news update on the state of the jobs. Here's Michael Barr.
10: Thank you very much, Tom, Paul, and John. Attorneys for Krista Pike say the death row inmate is still alive but in critical condition after Wednesday's failed attempt to execute her for the 1995 murder of a woman. The state tried to execute the 50-year-old by lethal injection, but two shots didn't kill her. International voices are also chiming in, urging officials to reconsider Pike's sentence of capital punishment. Ravina Shamdasny, a spokesperson of the UN Human Rights Office, says this should demonstrate the reasons why this kind of punishment should be outlawed everywhere.
11: The death penalty has no place in any society, and Krista Pike's case lays bare the multiple reasons why capital punishment should be abolished.
10: Lawyers for Pike are calling for the governor to commute Pike's sentence. President Trump paid visits to Texas and Oklahoma just about a month before the midterms. President Trump admitted to his crowd that Texas is one of the states Republicans are worried about. Paxton is locked in a tight race with Democrat James Tallarico.
12: I feel a little foolish. You know what I'm saying? Go out and vote, go out and vote. They're going to win it in the landslide, but still go out and vote. But we're not worried about them. We're worried about Michigan. We're worried about Texas. We're worried about a few states.
10: A recent poll shows only 17% of U.S. adults approve of President Trump's handling of the cost of living. We're learning a bit more about the Fly Dubai flight that nearly crashed in the Middle East Wednesday. The co-pilot is accused of stabbing the captain and tried to crash the plane as it flew from Dubai to Tel Aviv. President Trump says the co-pilot may be linked to Iran. Former DHS official John Cohen says investigators will be looking into every aspect of the life.
1: They're going to try to determine, you know, was this an individual who was actively recruited and was an operative of Iran or a terror organization? Was this somebody who was experiencing a mental health crisis or some type of financial crisis, as has been the case in past incidents? Or is it a combination of both?
10: Former DHS official John Cohen spoke to ABC. Global news 24 hours a day and whenever you want it with Bloomberg News Now. I'm Michael Barr, and this is Bloomberg. Tom, Paul, and John.
0: Michael Barr, thanks so much. Everyone publishing Helen Lowe at CIBC Economics Toronto. This means a September CPI report will be a crucial data point mid-month for the upcoming FOMC meeting, getting out to October.
32: All right, very good. I saw a note from our friend Peter Cheer over at Academy Securities. He's just not seeing a whole lot there that he likes. I mean, he's 29,000 jobs, expectations for 90,000. That's obviously disappointing. But he's just he's also calling out the data is just not great. There's so many revisions every single month. Right. So how valid is this data? Yet people trade gajillions of dollars of assets on this data point.
0: Shout out Standard Chartered Bank, Eric, thanks for this. Steven Engliner, Dan Penn, killing it with Standard Chartered Bank on their guesstimate of today's jobs report. From New York City, the futures up 69.
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15: I'm Nicole Murray with Your Money Now. Before artificial intelligence can take Wall Street jobs, it is first creating them. CNBC reports that posts for AI-related roles at banks, including JPMorgan Chase, Citigroup, and Capital One, surged 49% this year compared with 2025 to nearly 140,000 listings total. The interest rate on the most common U.S. home loan shot up by a quarter percentage point this week to the highest in almost 3 years on the back of surging government bond yields. Freddie Mac reports that the rate on a 30-year fixed rate mortgage now averages at 7.28%. That's up from 7.03% a week ago. Sweden-based Volvo Cars said it will not fulfill its previous full-year outlook statements on volume cash flow due to an increasingly challenging market situation. Volvo Cars said the market situation had resulted in lower than expected sales and a weaker full-year outlook. Futures are sharply higher after weak payrolls data. Dow futures up by more than 500 points. That's your money now.
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0: make a lot of adjustments in y equals c plus I plus g plus nx? Do you have to make a tweak here into the weekend after this jobs report?
1: Oh, no way. We are trend watchers, Tom. We're looking at how are things moving over a 3 month, 6 month type of move. We are listening to Chair Warsh. It is not about month-to-month moves, but more importantly, we have been believers, we continue to be believers that this is a very strong job market. And yes, this number is not great. There's no industry that's meaningfully driving job creation. Healthcare, which has really been the main contributor, that slowed from about 33,000 a month to 17,000 a month. But an unemployment rate of 4.2 is actually slightly less than 4.2, 4.175% is still very strong. And look at the underlying labor market here. The job finding rate is high for the second consecutive month. Separations are low. And the break-even rate for job creation in the United States, by our estimate, is around 20,000. So if we're adding 29,000, this is just fine. So I'm looking at a labor market that is actually, for me, best of both worlds, Tom. It is showing us that the economy is not overheating. We don't need to worry about demand side inflation, which is good news for the Fed, but it's still fundamentally strong.
2: Is this, does this data report, and maybe the trend, suggests that the Fed maybe doesn't have to be as aggressive in raising rates here?
1: Well, the Fed is slash should be raising rates in our view to combat inflation. And whether or not they're going to be swayed by 1 month depends on whether Chair Warsh is reflecting the entire committee when he says it's not about 1 month-to-month moves and it's about 5.5 years of above 2% inflation or not. But clearly the markets are saying, actually, no, this is a Fed that is still very focused on the month to month. And this does give them a bit of breathing room, particularly they're going to be looking at hourly wages. That's not my favorite measure. I'd rather look at weekly wages. That's how much money you get home at the end of the week. And they're going to say there's no urgency on the job side of the mandate to respond with higher hikes in October. Maybe we can wait till December.
0: What's the contagion factor out there, Francis, as you write for Montreal and for all of Canada right now with a global view? How do you measure the contagion and angst that we see in select markets?
1: There's a lot of concern about what the moves in the U.S. bond market mean globally. For our European clients, I was on the west coast of Canada this week, and this was all we were talking about, is that long end of the curve driving up rates globally? And if it is, how is that going to slow the economy? And frankly, what strikes me as most interesting is that most businesses are not asking, is the Fed going to hike at the next meeting? And even is the Bank of Canada going to hike? That's been pulled into the conversation as well. But what does this belly in the long end of the curve mean? And some of the conversations we've been having is that for the past 15 years or so, the story has been the bond market is watching the central banks. And now that's shifting entirely to the central banks watching the bond market. And businesses are having to respond not to incremental moves from Chair Warsh or Governor Macklem or ECB President Lagarde, but to how the global market pricing in what it should cost to borrow. And that's a tone shift from just the real economy compared to where we've been, frankly, without hyperbole, for the past 15 years.
2: So, Francis, I'm looking at average hourly earnings on an annual basis, 3.1%. I'm pretty sure inflation's probably at or above that level here. How's that impacting the consumer out there?
1: Oh, it's a great question. We're thinking a lot about wages because maybe I can lean into the two-handed economist trope for a second. On one side, wages matter way less to the broader economy than they have historically, in part because the population's getting a lot older. Wages are only 50% of income in America now.
0: Wow.
1: 20% of take-home pay, right, is government transfers. 20%, one in $5 going into the pockets of Americans is government transfers. And a huge chunk of that, Social Security, guess what? It's inflation adjusted. If you're bringing home Social Security, you are going to get probably about a 3.5% raise next year because

0: because we already know the COLAs for next year. And so your segment of the economy that is going to be responsive to wage growth is actually shrinking much smaller. And yet, if you are actually bringing home a wage and that is your predominant form of income, for low and middle income consumers, real wages have been negative since April. It matters deeply to them.
1: Francis, don't move. Stay with us. This is classic Francis Donald.
2: Yep. Of course.
1: You know, I had no idea the wage income was that low of a number of our total income. What I know is the markets are open. We need to dash to John Tucker. John.
3: All right. There you have it. Well, maybe they need to tune up the bell at the New York
2: City. There we go.
3: There we go. Ding, ding, ding, ding, ding. The big blue opening bell at the New York Stock Exchange. Yeah. How cool is that? Right out of the gate, the Dow up 341 points, up 0.7%. S&P 500 up 67 points, up 0.9%. The NASDAQ Composite Index up 335 points. That's a rise of 1.25%. Some of the individual shares on the move, shares of Nike, 7.3% lower. Tesla shares, after reporting those sales figures, the delivery figures up 2.4%. The New York Giants ringing the opening bell.
2: The 86 team.
3: Yeah, the 40th anniversary.
2: Yes.
3: Oh, my God. I feel old. So who do we see there? Phil Simms, Harry Carson, who's one of the nicest people in the world, and Carl Banks, the 1986 Super Bowl.
2: I'd suit those guys up again.
3: Championship. Yeah. I didn't see Odell Beckham Jr. up there. We check the markets for you all day long. Right here on Bloomberg Radio, I'm John Tucker. That's your opening bell report, Paul and Tom.
1: John Tucker, thank you so much. Dow up 330 points. Pretty much equivalent. Maybe not quite the lift we saw in futures. NASDAQ up 1%. Paul Sereny with Francis Donald of RBC.
2: Francis, what's your call on inflation these days? We're trying to just watching energy prices whip around on a daily basis. So what's the underlying inflation in your mind?
0: It's probably mid twos and maybe even higher. I am concerned about inflation. It's moving in the wrong direction and it has a lot of breadth. And so you've got about 55% of items in the CPI basket that are growing above 3%. There's goods inflation, which we believe hasn't even seen the full impact of the tariffs. And, of course, energy coming through.
1: Wow.
0: Services inflation is not going to see much relief either. And then you have this underlying AI inflation that's coming through the system. And we're not entirely convinced that's even interest rate sensitive. So when I think about sticky high inflation, my main concern is I don't see a pathway out of it. I can see a pathway to averaging 2%, and that's creating weakness in one segment of the economy. But this is, I think, a sort of semi-permanent state of this mid twos drifting towards threes inflation for at least a year here.
1: Mm-hmm. Francis, thank you so much. Really appreciate it this morning. Francis Donald with us. She'll publish for RBC. And look for that from RBC Capital Markets as well. Dow up 330 points. NASDAQ up 1.1%. It's a lesser enthusiasm than the futures of 30 minutes ago, but we'll continue to monitor that deep into trading 3 minutes in. Right now, I'm looking at the 86 Giants.
2: Sure.
1: Bill Parcells, obviously forever.
2: Yep.
1: I did not remember this. The defensive coordinator was William Belichick.
2: Yes. How about that? That goes to the Coach Parcells coaching tree, as they like to refer to it. And it's quite the tree, and Bill Belichick certainly one of them, and now he is a tree. Tom Coughlin, thank you, Rich. Some solid coaching capabilities there.
1: Back when they would Tom hit. Coughlin, we'd come off the ice at the Rochester Institute of Technology, and the football coach would be sitting there with his arms crossed, hating our guts. And he was a young buck. I think maybe he was 26 years old, Tom Coughlin.
2: Oh, is that right?
1: Coached at RIT before his grandeur.
2: Okay.
1: And his huge success. That was a magic time. I mean, 86 Giants was fun.
2: And it was also the same year the Mets won the World Series. And that was my first year in New York City. I was like, boy, we win a lot here, don't we? So that was it.
1: We're told honors at MetLife Stadium this weekend.
2: Yes. Yep. So that'll be good. Good for them.
1: As well.
2: 40 years. Go figure.
1: We say good morning. Our control room will be there. They how come they, you know, they get the tickets. They get the
2: he gets the Bloomberg
1: box.
2: Of course.
1: You know, we don't get
2: yep.
1: We don't get nothing. Oil, I think, is worth talking about. Yeah. $99 a barrel. 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West Texas Intermediate, $89 a barrel. 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
11: With SRN News, I'm Rich Thomason in Washington. The September jobs report came in far below what analysts had been predicting. America's employers created just 29,000 new jobs last month, 133,000 fewer than in the month of August. The unemployment rate edged up to 4.2%. President Trump says he regrets having nominated Amy Coney Barrett, Brett Kavanaugh, and Neil Gorsuch to the U.S. Supreme Court. President tells Time magazine that they vote often against me. A frequently challenged ICE detention policy is on its way to the High Court. Justices have agreed to hear the case during their next term, which opens next week. Israeli Prime Minister Netanyahu says the co-pilot who allegedly attacked the captain of a Tel Aviv-bound jetliner had undergone Islamist radical indoctrination. The opening bell just sounding on Wall Street, stocks opening the day higher. More details, srnnews.com.
12: With the Wall Street Business Report, I'm Bill Alexander. Most Americans don't have to be told. The U.S. national average gasoline price has surged to $4.48 per gallon amid a domestic fuel crisis heavily impacted by the ongoing war with Iran. And polls indicate a majority of Americans blame President Donald Trump's administration's policies for the high prices. The national average diesel price in the United States is $6.41 per gallon. That's according to the latest AAA fuel prices tracker. Mortgage rates keep going up. The average 30-year fixed-rate mortgage rate was 7.28% this week, up from 7.03% last week. U.S. unemployment claims dipped to 197,000, the lowest since mid-July, as layoffs remain low and most American workers enjoy job security. Nike stock fell as much as 6% in after-hours trading on Thursday after posting its fiscal first-quarter results and announcing operational changes, which will include layoffs. For the Wall Street Business Report, I'm Bill Alexander in Washington.
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1: Good morning, everyone. Thrilled that you're with us. Nice lift to the market now. Dow up 369 points. Bloomberg Surveillance this morning brought to you by Oppenheimer. Oppenheimer, they focus the power of their thinking on you, creating customized plans to help achieve your goals. Put the power of Oppenheimer thinking into your investing. Wealth management, capital markets, investment banking. And we thank always Oppenheimer for their support. We're going to have Kevin Hassett, I believe, with Danny Berger. Maybe McKee's going to wander in. I'm not sure what the program is, but we will have the NEC director at the White House. Dr. Hassett will be with us here in a bit. But I got a nice window here to talk about a company with a market cap of $11 billion, long-term debt of $14.4 billion, Teensween short-term debt, 59 rounded up, 60% debt. It's not a bank. It's not. It's showbiz. The return on capital is a single-digit statistic. This is not pretty, Paul, at Paramount.
2: And they're about to close on this deal for Warner Brothers Discovery, which is going to put a ton more leverage on this pro forma company. And they're going to their net debt to EBITDA, which is the way creditors and equity investors kind of view the leverage here, is going to be about six times net debt to EBITDA. They want to be, and the market and the rating agencies would like to see them around three and a half tops. So they got a lot of deleveraging to do. And the way you do that is you grow your cash flow and you pay down debt. But you're in an industry that requires a lot of investment in programming. So it's going to be a challenge for this management team.
1: And all of us are celebrating Lucas Shaw with his wonderful screen time.
2: Fantastic.
1: It's a get-together that Paul and I are not invited to. Good morning, Mr. Shaw. Ted Sarandis there.
2: Yep.
1: As well, with all your experience, is Paramount's creative opportunity constrained because this is so financially inventive?
2: That could be a risk here. I mean, you're putting two of the top four studios, big four studios together, Paramount Studio with Warner Brothers. That's really, really good. And they can put out a lot of content, and they're going to have a big, big programming slate, and they're going to invest a lot of money in that. At the same time, they have to, you know, pay down debt here. So the challenges for them is going to be, and we saw Warner Brothers Discovery over the last 4 or 5 years, very similar situation. When Warner Brothers and Discovery got together, very highly levered balance sheet. The company was very successful at paying down their debt, and the market is hoping, expecting that this pro forma company will be able to do the same.
1: One more idea on this: 12-month total return -48%.
2: Yep.
1: What I notice is there's no scale here for synergy. They only have 17,000-18,000 employees.
2: Well, look at this.
1: It's not like they have 200,000 employees.
2: They have $12 billion of pro forma EBITDA. They say they've sold the street $6 billion of synergies. That's 50% of the existing EBITDA. That is huge. So the EBITDA that they're projecting, the synergies they're projecting, are really, really aggressive, and that's what people are concerned
1: about. This is depressing. Let's talk about something positive. NVIDIA up 2.5%. It's a record high, so to speak, since May. The Philly Stock Exchange, I think that's the SOX.
2: Yeah.
1: Semiconductors, the SOX, S-O-X, like the White Sox, not the Red Sox, up 2.7%.
2: And the SOX
1: it's
2: index.
1: It's morning in America.
2: It is. The SOX index for a year-to-date basis is up 86%. So we had, you know, a big surge in the SOX index and all the chips at the initial part of this build-out of AI. Then around June, it kind of peaked. And then we kind of pulled back here as people started saying, wait a minute, are we overbuilding? Does the AI system need guardrails? So then we saw the SOX kind of trade off a little bit. But now it's now turned around and starting to move higher again. So so goes these chip makers, and so goes the AI sentiment out there. So goes the market.
1: Well, the market, we've got to quote that here as we can. Dow up 350. NASDAQ does sprightly, up a 1.3%. It is a jobs day, which means someone from the White House wanders out to the porch and under the tent to speak to us. For Dani Berger and her team, this is Kevin Hassett, who will join us now. Mr. Hassett, of course, is out of University of Pennsylvania, acclaimed at Pennsylvania, studying with Alan Auerbach, out of Swarthmore College as well. And he is running the NEC, the National Economic Council for President Trump. I should point out that in his youth, he was acclaimed at track.
10: Is that right?
1: The real deal.
10: Didn't know that.
1: Yeah.
10: Okay, very cool.
1: Now he's running the track for President Trump. Kevin Hassett with Dani Berger after this interesting jobs report. Michael McKee as well.
16: And radio audience worldwide. Joining us now is White House National Economic Council Director Kevin Hassett. Kevin, as always, great to see you. Looks like the weather's still good down there. The jobs report today.
18: Over on that side.
16: Jobs report today looks to me like a classic case of, at least for the White House, bad news being good news. The unemployment rate goes up. Not many jobs created. Average hourly earnings are weak. And yet, it makes it much less likely that the Fed raises interest rates this month.
18: Right. Well, I think that also there's been a lot of news this week that's been very, very positive. The last jobs report was through the roof, and it's natural, as you know, to be a little bit of negative serial correlation, like in a big number and then you have a slightly smaller number. The bottom line is that if you go back to the last couple of days, we had massive upward revisions to GDP growth, a lot of it capital spending, which means it's supply side growth, which is disinflationary. Then we got PCE numbers, where right now, if you look at the 3-month moving average, then core PCE is running at 2%, exactly the Fed's target, and top line PCE is running at 1%, so food and energy prices are actually helping now rather than hurting. And so against that backdrop, this jobs report was just about as expected, because one thing that maybe folks haven't been factoring in is that we've reduced federal government employment by more than 300,000 workers, and so like private sector jobs were up a lot. And the thing that I look for, and you and I have talked about for years, is just that the construction of factory construction workers was up about 12,000 this month, which means it's up 112,000 since President Trump took office. So think about it, 112,000 people. Like, that's what about the Michigan football stadium? That many people are out there building factories to create future jobs in the U.S. And that's about as bullish a sign as I've seen for the economy since I've been watching it since the 90s.
16: Well, we like to say context changes everything. And while we may have the big house in terms of construction, there are still 150, 160 million jobs out there and 46,000 private sector jobs. I mean, we're hearing also stories that companies are planning to hire fewer people for the holiday season. The economy is growing faster than perhaps expected and maybe picking up some momentum. But companies just don't seem anxious to add a lot of people.
18: Well, don't forget that right now, initial claims for unemployment insurance are the lowest they've ever been, all the way back to World War II. And so companies are holding on to their people, and they're holding on dearly because the labor market is so tight. If so, if all of a sudden they have a vacancy, it could cost them a lot to replace it. And so the gross flow is down a little bit because everybody's keeping their employees right now. And so I think that if you're going to bet against the retail sector going into the holiday season, you know, you're probably going to lose your money, because I've been talking to the big banks and what's going on with the consumers, and also looking back at the literature. And what you can say about the consumer is, when they feel like they're not going to lose their job, when they feel like the economy is booming, they're secure, then they're willing to spend. They're willing to borrow to buy a new car and so on. And we're seeing that very clearly in the data. The consumer is very, very strong. The rates are low. Credit is at a really good place. And so, you know, all of that stuff says it's going to be a strong holiday season, not a weak one.
19: Some people in this market might disagree with you, Kevin, just considering the ride they've
18: happens
19: been
18: sometimes.
19: Through. It happens every now and then, the terminal bros, as your colleague likes to put it. But this has been a really punishing bond market. It's not just in the United States, it's globally. But here in the U.S., we just witnessed the highest level 10-year and long 30-year bond yields since 2002. How worried is this government about bond yields, and do you plan to do anything about it?
18: Right. Well, obviously, in the near term, the bond yields are more or less a function of Fed policy. We respect their independence. We think the president thinks, and I think, and Chris Phelan at CEA thinks that we could actually be lower. We talk about that. But in the long run, looking at like 20-year and 30-year things, that when economic growth is really, really strong, then the real return on capital goes up. If you look at, say, the 30-year tip right now, it used to be that you would inflation, but nothing else if you bought a 30-year inflation-protected bond. Now you're getting 3%, and that's because the real return on capital goes up when the economy is booming, when the golden age happens. And so longer rates perhaps have some upside because of real returns being so high, but in the end, that's very, very good for the economy because you have to look at the whole thing. And so the only reason those long rates would go up, it's a general equilibrium thing, is that the economy is so strong.
16: Well,
18: so expected inflation in the 30-year is at 2% right now.
16: You know, it's my job to find the black cloud circling your silver lining. That may be.
18: No, I look at the black clouds too.
16: That may be the case that we're seeing real rates rise because the economy.
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22: This is Seth Leibson for townhall.com. 1 week after Israeli Prime Minister Bibi Netanyahu reminded the United Nations of the Entebbe terrorist attack, an international pro-Palestinian plane hijacking where four Israeli hostages and Netanyahu's brother were killed, another hijacking of a civilian airliner destined for Israel was attempted. Media has downplayed it, but it took courage and honor for the civilian passengers to subdue the terrorist and rescue the plane, their families, and fellow passengers. Had the terrorists been successful, no doubt there would have been celebrations throughout the Islamist world, from Gaza to the West Bank and in New York, just as there were the day after the terrorist slaughter of October 7, 2023. One passenger, Yaniv Hayoun, was particularly heroic in Wednesday's rescue. The world should know his name as it should know what he stood for, innocence. Thank God we have Todd Beamers and Yaniv Hayouns among us. Thank God some can still distinguish between them and those that would kill them, and us, in the name of and for a delusion on behalf of depraved and malevolent values.
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23: I'm Nicole Murray with Your Money Now. Stocks are higher to start the trading day. It comes after weak jobs data sends yields tumbling. The Dow and the NASDAQ both up by more than 300 points. The Bureau of Labor Statistics reports that employers added 29,000 jobs last month, and the unemployment rate rose to 4.2%, which is slower than expected. Reuters economists predicted that non-farm payrolls would have increased by 90,000 last month and that the unemployment rate was going to remain steady at 4.1%. Paramount Skydance CEO David Ellison has announced that upon closing his company's merger with Warner Brothers Discovery next week, the combined entity will be named Skydance. Federal Reserve Governor Lisa Cook said that she sees AI and its inflationary push as a top risk for 2027. Reuters reports that Cook joined a unanimous vote last month at the Fed to raise the policy rate by a quarter of a point. Inflation by the Fed's targeted measure was 3.4% in August. That's your money now.
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18: In part to help a new chairman be successful. So you see that in corporate America, when there's a new CEO, the old CEO doesn't sit in the room next to him.
19: Should the White House have a role in that, Director Hassett?
18: No, it's the decision for Jay Powell right now.
19: All right, Kevin Hassett, thank you so much for joining us.
18: Thank you, guys.
19: Appreciate your time this morning. That is the NEC.
1: Thank you. It is a spirited Kevin Hassett.
18: Sure.
1: Michael McKee being responsible. Mm-hmm. And Danny, just some tough questions there.
2: Well, it's just a question of how you really want to interpret the inflation out there and what gauges you're looking at. And, you know, so that's where the difference of opinion is.
1: On our eight screens, I see this come up, and it's clearly a promotional video for Paramount. Except then, out on Twitter moments ago, and this is our first announcement of it, I believe, Paul, it is a Paramount Warner Brothers announcement.
2: Yeah.
1: Of a name change.
2: Yeah, the name change, you have to think, this deal is going to close... Boy, I think today. I'm not sure when this deal closes. I think today or any day now. So Paramount Warner Brothers is going to become Skydance. Paramount Skydance is going to become just Skydance. So very interesting there.
1: Elena Papina with us. We're going to talk to her about the markets and the zaniness. Why would you give up, Elena and Paul, 100 years of branding to go to the Lucas, I guess the Lucas Ranch is basically what
2: Is it going to be Paramount, Warner Brothers, Discovery, Sky? I mean, I think they were just looking for something. Listen, we're trying to preserve, ideally, we're trying to preserve both of these great brands in Hollywood, iconic brands in Hollywood.
1: I mean,
2: Paramount, Warner Brothers.
1: Peacock, you got me because of NBC's branding association with the Peacock.
2: But officially here, Paramount Skydance becomes Skydance. So
1: okay.
2: That's the thing. That's the post from David Ellison on X.
1: Right.
2: And then, you know, has all the language in there about, you know, preserving both the legacies of both of those great studios and companies.
1: Economic data in 4 minutes. We get to the surveillance Rolodex. We still use Rolodexes. And we said, who's the most frazzled world on a Friday? Elena Papina Jones is queen of craziness, team leader of all of our equity coverage. This lift of NVIDIA, this lift of the stocks, tell me what it signals.
3: First intraday record high in NVIDIA since May. This is a great comeback for the artificial intelligence darling and a great confidence, you know, a boost of confidence for the whole sector that, mind you, has been struggling. You know, we saw the Nasdaq 100 plunge in a correction earlier, just a few weeks ago. Claw back all those losses, get to a record, get to a new all-time high at a time when the broader market is still kind of treading water. So, you know, that's a testament to the strength of this sector heading into a really crucial third quarter earnings season in just a couple of weeks.
2: You know, I guess in the last, you know, couple of months, there's been some discussion around, do there need to be guardrails around the AI companies and the development of AI technologies? And that was kind of in part what caused the pullback in some of these AI-related stocks. But that seems to be slowly kind of moving to the sidelines. And people are looking back and just looking at the fundamentals of the investments that's being made, the fundamentals of the revenue growth that's resulting from some of these investments. And that narrative seems to be reasserting itself a little
3: bit. Yeah, and all the CapEx, you know, that's a long-term story. That's a long-term growth story. At some point, it's going to trickle down into the bottom line of companies, including NVIDIA. But so far, you know, if you look at all the fundamentals, if you look at all of the guidance, you know, that tells you there is a lot of growth and still a lot of momentum. Yes, maybe it's overextended. Yes, we're seeing, you know, some of these stocks up double digits. So there could be some pullback. But kind of if you look at zoom back and, you know, Wall Street is looking 1 month out, 1 year out, 12 months out, 18 months out. So on a longer term trajectory, there is still a lot of potential in these stocks based on earnings.
1: 20 seconds. How far out are we looking right now? Can we even look out into 2027?
3: Yeah, I would say 28 is something.
1: Really,
3: yeah.
1: Right now?
3: Yeah, something that most of the traders we're talking to are looking into. So next year is a down story.
1: I don't think I mentally framed 2028 until just now.
2: Oh, no. I'm just, no. Okay. We're going day to day here, folks.
1: So a couple days ago, you know, a young cherub like Elena, I realized, didn't know who Bruce Hornsby was.
2: Is that right?
1: Or Don Henley.
2: Wow.
1: And so here's the way it worked, folks. There was a guy named Keith Jarrett who was a giant of jazz. And I can remember, not as an expert at all in jazz, being spellbound by this jazz guy. Hornsby of Virginia picked it up for singer-songwriter with his huge success. And then he and Don Henley did a song that was frozen in time. Elena Papina is going to listen to the end of Innocence.

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2: Breaking news this hour from Town Hall. I'm Rich Thomason. The September jobs report came in far below what analysts had been predicting. America's employers created just 29,000 new jobs last month. That's 133,000 fewer than in August. The unemployment rate edged up to 4.2%. President Trump says he regrets having nominated Amy Coney Barrett, Brett Kavanaugh, and Neil Gorsuch to the U.S. Supreme Court. Mr. Trump tells Time magazine, quote, "They vote against me often." A frequently challenged ICE detention policy is on its way to the high court. Justices have agreed to hear the case during their next term, which opens next week. More American firepower in the Mideast.
3: Reports say a Marine Expeditionary Unit and the USS Theodore Roosevelt are headed to the region, which would bring the total number of carriers in the area to three. The news comes as President Trump said it's time for Iran to make a choice, accept a fair deal or cease to exist. Trump told reporters on Thursday that more oil is flowing out of the Strait of Hormuz since even before the start of the war, with the U.S. Navy in full control of the waterway. Trump spoke to reporters before leaving D.C. for Denton, Texas, the first of three states he'll visit over the next 2 days as he sells his economic message and pumps up Republican candidates before the midterms. I'm Tammy Trujillo.
2: Israeli Prime Minister Netanyahu says a co-pilot who allegedly attacked the captain of a Tel Aviv-bound jetliner underwent Islamist radical indoctrination. Despite high prices, President Trump says the economy is faring well.
4: We have the best ever on the subject of individual wealth. Higher for everybody than ever before.
2: The president on the road campaigning for Republican candidates in the upcoming midterm elections. The rally rolls on Wall Street. The Dow is up about 237 points. The Nasdaq ahead 404 points. More on these stories, townhall.com.
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2: A crew with two NASA astronauts now on board the International Space Station. The Crew 13 mission lifted off from Cape Canaveral Space Force Station yesterday morning. Just hours later, the SpaceX Dragon spacecraft docked with the ISS. The crew does include the two NASA astronauts, along with one Canadian astronaut and one Russian cosmonaut. They're set for a 6-month stay on the International Space Station. Americans spent more than $160 billion using buy now, pay later plans last year. That's according to research conducted by economists at the Federal Reserve. Experts say these plans are increasingly being used for everyday expenses, things like groceries and utility bills, transportation, and even rent. Pay in 4 plans accounted for roughly half of that spending. The use of those plans rose by almost 80% since 2023. News and analysis.
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12: I'm Elizabeth McDonald, and this is the Fox Business Report.
13: The unemployment rate rose to 4.2% last month. The number of new jobs created cooled to 29,000 after a rebound in August. And revisions to July and August show 60,000 fewer jobs created than previously reported. Economist Steve Moore says he was hoping for stronger job growth, but points out that government jobs declined, private employers added staff. And more people were looking for work last month. The labor force participation rate rose to 61.8. Stock futures jumped on hopes the cooler employment report will allow the Federal Reserve to hold off on raising interest rates. Nike is planning more restructuring and plans to cut more jobs starting next year. Its recent quarter was disappointing. The stock is losing ground. That's your Fox Business Report. I'm Jenny Coselda. Invested in you.
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18: And welcome to the Friday edition of the Best Stocks Now show with professional money manager, Bill Gunderson, president of Gunderson Capital Management, and I'm here with Barry Kite, our chartered financial analyst and certified financial planner. We're all back from Cleveland. He is back at HQ headquarters in Mount Pleasant, South Carolina. Well, we now have a physical presence in downtown Charleston, which is pretty cool, on Calhoun Street. And I can't wait to get my desk set up there and work with you together, Barry, from that South Carolina office. We got a lot going on in the market today. Holy cow, we've got non-farm payrolls coming in cooler than expected. We've got interest rates dropping for the second straight day. You know, I always say nothing goes up forever. And just when it looked like there's no stopping interest rates from rising, they're starting to cool off, level off, and they're starting to come back down to earth. And it's the old, it's the old greed and fear kind of dynamic at work. Eventually, those yields get so juicy that you get the buyers coming back in. And when you can get a 10-year yield at, 5.3% or something like that, that's pretty attractive.
19: Yeah, 5.19. Yeah, 5.19.
18: Yeah, so now down, you've got buying going on, yeah, in the bond market, and it's bringing down interest rates, and you've got rising AI stocks today because the multiple on the market is rising. And I think a big factor today is a big aircraft carrier just left San Diego, California, my hometown, headed for where? The Strait of Hormuz. And how many troops was it that were being sent? 10,000, 50,000, something like that?
19: Yeah, I think additional 10,000, yeah.
18: Iran's got to be going, you know what? They mean business here. And that's bringing down oil prices. Oil prices are down 4% today. I think Trump would like to bring down gasoline prices before the midterm election, but he's only got like 4 weeks left to do that. But he is sending in the forces today, and it is bringing down oil prices. Okay, thoughts on Cleveland. For me, Barry, the highlight of the trip was the corned beef sandwich. What was the name of that place? Do you remember the name
19: I think it's Slivin's, Slimans. If we get
18: who
19: that
18: told
19: wrong,
18: us about that?
19: Cleveland corrected. Yeah, we had a client told us about it. Matt and I met with them yesterday around 10 o'clock, and we thank them for the for the recommendation. And man, I'm telling you, that that thing was fantastic.
18: That was a good corned beef sandwich.
19: I could eat a pile of that stuff. So
18: yeah, and the coleslaw. Now, the 100 people or how many ever we had at the workshop on Wednesday are going, you mean you met with all of us, and the highlight of your trip was a frickin' corned beef sandwich? They're not too happy.
19: My guess,
18: what are we?
19: Well, my guess
18: liver?
19: Is, my guess is that room is a lot of folks in that room have probably had that that sandwich before. So they're you know, they're probably nodding their head in agreement a bit. Would be my be my guess.
18: And if
19: the
18: you haven't
19: great,
18: had one, go get one. Okay, jobs. You know, it's an important thing. And today we get bad news, which is good news. That's how it works. Interest rates are coming down and the market is going up on bad news. That's how it works. Non-farm payrolls cool more than expected in September. The September U.S. non-farm payroll report, the economy created 29,000 jobs versus a consensus expectation of 85,000. And let's not forget that we got 133,000 in the prior month. So maybe it kind of all evens out over time. You beat 1 month, you're under 1 month, but if you even it out, it's pretty close to the consensus. The unemployment rate actually went up a tick, 4.2%, which is pretty much considered full employment. 4.1 was the consensus. Why is the market having such a good day on such bad news, Barry?
19: Yeah, well, you know, in terms of we know that the Fed has a dual mandate, one being employment and the unemployment rate, and of course the other side of it being inflation. The inflation has been the certainly the culprit over the last, you know, five years or so. Jobs haven't really been much of an issue at all. So as in terms of, as you say, always bad news is good news. So in terms of the, you know, employment rate cooling, that dampens some of the potential expectations for potential rate hikes down the road. So as interest rates tick down, we've seen that contraction in the PE multiple, and so today we're getting a tiny bit of expansion in the multiple when we look at the look at the green on the screen in the markets. I will say one important note too is they revised down the August number, which is pretty strong. It came in originally last month at 162K. It was revised down to that 133. So you even had a cooler number from August than we thought. So it's a those two combinations are what's kind of driving it today.
18: Well, the last time I looked, the probability for a rate hike at the next meeting was 45%. It's dropped considerably. I think it was up in the 80 or 90% area at one time. We'll have to see where it goes after today's weak jobs report. But the market loves it. Dallas Fed's Lori Logan is saying that there's still the Fed needs to do at least two more rate hikes. That's what she said in the speech yesterday. When we go to Dallas, we're going to have to visit her and say, why do we need two more rate hikes? You know, on our way to Heartache Barbecue or Pecan Lodge or wherever else the greatest place is right now. I know Ken over there at Salem. He always lets me know the hot barbecue joint, Barry.
19: Yeah,
18: we had corned beef in Cleveland, but in Dallas, it's definitely brisket and, you know, barbecue fare on the menu.
19: And that beef rib, we got to get that beef ribs. Great, but yeah, we'll take some. Shoot us some emails. We'll take some select. We'll take some. Certainly some advice from those in the Dallas-Fort Worth area. Fire them over, and we'll do a little sampling while they were there, Bill.
18: Yeah. You know, yesterday I asked for anybody living in California, what are you paying for gas right now? And unleaded's over $6 a share, $6.50 a share. And most stations are out of diesel. So, you know, therein, I guess, is an argument for the restrictions on diesel exports. But our trading partners aren't happy because we've promised them diesel exports. So you got a fine line to walk there. And diesel, which is up over $7 in California, is also unavailable in California. Crude oil is coming down today. The USS Theodore Roosevelt, I used to see that out my office window. I was on the 19th floor in the premier building in San Diego. It was a 20-story building at Front and Broadway. It's the old AT&T building. I don't know what it is today. I think it might be the Morgan Stanley building now. I was on the same floor as Morgan Stanley. And my office on the south looked towards Mexico. I could see way down into Baja. I could see the east county of San Diego, the south county. But the premier view was Point Loma, the harbor, the naval station, the boats, the sailboats, the fishing boats going out through the harbor, and parked right across from my office were the aircraft carriers. I think we have two or three in San Diego, and we have Ballast Point, which is a major nuclear submarine base. And we have the 32nd Street Naval or the 32nd Street, Naval, not air station, but where a lot of ships are parked. And the Navy SEALs. I used to watch them train all the time there. SEAL Team 6 was trained
19: Top
18: in
19: Gun.
18: San Diego. Yes, we had Top Gun in Miramar. But today we've got the USS George Washington or the Theodore Roosevelt joining two other aircraft carriers in the Middle East. And that's helping interest rates, oil prices, and the stock market, believe it or not. We'll be right back.
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24: Murray with your money now. Ford Motor has retained its number three U.S. sales position during the third quarter by a narrow margin over Hyundai Motor. Ford reported a year-over-year sales decline of 6.6% during the third quarter to roughly 507,000 vehicles. That compares to the South Korean automaker reporting a 5.4% increase to roughly 506,000 vehicles during the quarter. OpenAI said in a blog post that it has informed more than 100 organizations about incidents involving unauthorized activity tied to its AI agents. The Sam Altman-led company has been conducting a broad review of the activities of its AI models after the accidental hacking of Hugging Face. The state of New Mexico has asked a judge to order Meta Platforms to pay up to $40 billion in penalties after a jury found the company had misled consumers about the privacy of their data on Facebook. Judge Francis Matthew will decide how much Meta must pay in financial penalties. Stocks have risen. That's your money now.
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0: And welcome back here to the second quarter of today's Best Stocks Now show. Well, I think there are several catalysts, Barry, that have come along here. I think the incident with the pilot, the co-pilot, and that plane, that's a miracle. It literally is a miracle that that plane did not go down and kill everybody on board. But I think there's strong suspicion that Iran was linked to that. There was an attack in the UK yesterday or this morning. They believe that Iran was linked to that. In addition to that, there was a projectile that hit a tanker in the Strait of Hormuz. And I think that that's a reason, a big reason behind the increase of troops in that area. Another aircraft carrier headed to that area. They're not there on a pleasure cruise. I think, you know, all hell could break loose on Iran if this, especially the jetliner, if that's traced to Iran. Now, the problem is...
1: Particularly, right, Bill? Yeah. Particularly after the midterm election. I mean, to me, it's you know, right now Iran's kind of, you know, I don't like to use the word negotiation with them, but in terms of, you know, it's in Iran's best interest to stretch it out, right, to pass the midterm election. But, you know, after the midterm election, you know, to me, all the cards go back to the U.S. in terms of...
0: You know what? I think it's going to hit them before the midterm election.
1: Yeah, maybe.
0: Now, because I think that changed the whole dynamic, the airplane attack. And the attempted attack in the UK, I think that changed the dynamic. Now, the problem is global diesel inventories, diesel. Why is diesel so important? Well, cruise ships, container ships, trucking, railroads, et cetera, et cetera, et cetera, rely on diesel fuel, which is up over $7 per gallon right now. Diesel inventories are already tight. A lot of diesel comes from Russia. They're a top exporter of the fuel, and Putin has put the screws on that. He's banned exports through October, and Putin said that Russia will not supply diesel to global energy markets until sanctions against his country are lifted, which I don't think that's going to happen as long as they're hitting Ukraine. You know, and taking Ukrainian territory. In the meantime, the European Union's Energy Task Force is scrambling, and they just decided, I just saw breaking news, that they're going to release diesel stockpiles, and that's driving prices of oil down 4% today, to help ease the supply pressure after the Trump administration.

0: York's in a tight spot, Barry. They've had bad energy policy for a long, long time. Whether you like it or not, it has hurt their economy big time. And when push comes to shove and things get tight in the oil markets, they feel it the worst. Yeah, we have major energy production here and major stockpiles and underground drilling going on. Europe doesn't have that luxury.
1: Yeah, and we have a diversified energy base, right? I mean, in terms of, you know, whether it is, you know, whether we do have some nuclear, whether we do have some solar, even some wind, but, you know, obviously, hydroelectric power, natural gas, plenty of natural gas, right? Plenty of oil. And so, for them, and frankly, they put all of their, they put all of their ducks all eggs in one basket when they went with Russian gas. You know, they thought they were going to, reduce their carbon footprint and essentially move that carbon footprint to Russia, and then just pipe in all the gas that they needed and energy they needed. And they picked a poor partner in that
0: poor partner.
1: Yeah.
0: And, their inflation is now running at a lot hotter rate than ours is because they really have soaring gas and diesel prices. Their inflation rate hit 3.8% in September. So the Eurozone, and I've seen some analysts. I don't like the European markets right now at all, and I'm watching them sell off. And I've seen a lot of analysts calling for a 10% correction in the European markets because of the tight, they've got a tight pinch on their fuel supplies and prices and inflation right now, and their growth is already sluggish. Venture Global signs a 20-year LNG supply deal with ConocoPhillips, and that points to the fact that we have plenty of natural gas which can be liquefied. It can be left in gas form, but liquefied natural gas is, equivalent to gasoline. It just is a lot of cars won't run on it, but it can be used for a lot of other things like data centers, especially. VG is one of the stocks that we own in the energy patch, which has been the second best sector this year behind AI. But that that just points out the differences between us. Now, yesterday, I don't know if you noticed this, but Amazon bought another 20-year chunk of energy from Constellation Energy, a stock we used to own, until we realized that nuclear is a long-term option right now. Yes, we do have nuclear capacity, but to build new nuclear – the Westinghouse companies that are nuclear, it's going to take a long time. And the small modular reactors, they're long-term projects. They're not going to come online anytime soon. Now, one of these days, we're going to read that one of these SMR companies, small modular reactors, has sold one and it's up and running at a data center in Texas, and that would be the breakthrough, but it hasn't happened yet. NVIDIA in focus as Morgan Stanley reinstates as a top pick. Well, I think as I taught the word, ooh, that's a breakout on NVIDIA today to new all-time highs. Barry, you're closing in on $6 trillion now, $5.6 trillion now. I would say I really focused on about three or four stocks at the presentation I made on Wednesday night, and NVIDIA was definitely one of those three or four stocks. I used it as an example of Can Slim. It has all those characteristics, especially the something new with the chips that morphed from computer graphics cards. NVIDIA hitting a new high. That's another N for NVIDIA. We'll be right back.
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2: This is Seth Leibson for townhall.com. 1 week after Israeli Prime Minister Bibi Netanyahu reminded the United Nations of the Entebbe terrorist attack, an international pro-Palestinian plane hijacking where four Israeli hostages and Netanyahu's brother were killed, another hijacking of a civilian airliner destined for Israel was attempted. Media has downplayed it, but it took courage and honor for the civilian passengers to subdue the terrorist and rescue the plane, their families, and fellow passengers. Had the terrorists been successful, no doubt there would have been celebrations throughout the Islamist world, from Gaza to the West Bank and in New York, just as there were the day after the terrorist slaughter of October 7, 2023. One passenger, Yaniv Hayoun, was particularly heroic in Wednesday's rescue. The world should know his name as it should know what he stood for. Innocence. Thank God we have Todd Beamers and Yaniv Hayouns among us. Thank God some can still distinguish between them and those that would kill them, and us, in the name of and for a delusion on behalf of depraved and malevolent values.
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9: With SRN News, I'm Rich Thomason in Washington. The September jobs report came up short, far below what analysts had been predicting. America's employers created just 29,000 new jobs last month, the unemployment rate edging up to 4.2%. President Trump says he regrets having nominated Amy Coney Barrett, Brett Kavanaugh, and Neil Gorsuch to the Supreme Court. He tells Time magazine, quote, "They vote against me often." A frequently challenged ICE detention policy is on its way to the high court. Justices have agreed to hear the case during their next term. That term opens next week. Israeli Prime Minister Netanyahu says the co-pilot who allegedly attacked the captain of a Tel Aviv-bound jetliner underwent Islamist radical indoctrination. On Wall Street this morning, stocks are trading higher. The Dow is up 310 points. More details, srnnews.com.
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10: Administration.

0: And welcome back here to the second half of today's Best Stocks Now show. You know, Barry, as I taught the workshop on Wednesday night, we had a full house, however many that was. There were no empty seats, that's for sure. There were a few cookies left. I was a little surprised, but I grabbed a couple on the way out for breakfast, you know. But you know, the CAN-SLIM methodology, which is from the really, I think, the early 90s, I want to say, and the CAN-SLIM book, How to Make Money in Stocks by William J. O'Neill, is a little bit outdated, even though I still teach that methodology. And I have a hard time with an acronym, because I added a major component to CAN-SLIM that was missing, and that was upside potential or valuation. But I got to thinking about it, Barry, you missed yesterday's show, and I came up with the acronym QUANT, with two T's at the end, QUANT. The Q is quarterly earnings, all right, which we just saw Micron report 1,132% earnings greater than the same quarter last year. The U is upside potential. The A is annual earnings growth, which you're seeing phenomenal annual earnings growth. I would use NVIDIA as an example there. How do you think NVIDIA has become a $5.6 trillion company? And let's not forget the U in quant for NVIDIA suggests that NVIDIA could become a $10 trillion company 5 years from now, believe it or not. And that's just based on the earnings that are out there. The N is similar to the one in CAN-SLIM, something new. You have something new in NVIDIA, a new high today, a new product about, I don't know, 4 years ago, changed the world. You have ChatGPT with their new product, right, when it came out, N. But in quant, I have two T's. The first T would be the track record of the stock, which CAN-SLIM doesn't really address. It doesn't address only in the fact the L is a leader or a laggard. And for me, a leader has superior performance as a stock. That's how you separate a leader from a laggard. But I would use the T as for track record. Just like a baseball player has a track record, a racehorse has a track record, a CEO has a track record, a stock has a track record. And guess what the last T would be?
1: I know what that one is. That's got to be.
0: What would it be?
1: Got to be technical.
0: That's right. And a look at the chart or technical analysis. So I think, you know, maybe we write a book, Quant, with two T's, and go through that pretty much sums up our strategy and the criteria that we use to select or narrow down the stock market to what we consider to be the best candidates out there. And, of course, that's how we found NVIDIA.
1: Now, did you come up with that on the plane, Bill? Did you come up with that on the plane while you're sitting there?
0: You know, sometimes when I wake up in the morning, yeah. I get a good thought in my head, and bang, it fit perfect. I go, wow. And, you know, the other thing is, which led me to it, Android, which is on Google, the Google phones, the Android phones, and I'm in the Google Play Store with my app, they made me change the name of the app to the Gunderson Quant ratings. And you add another T, and you've got it all covered. So I don't know. I think at the next workshop, we'll try it out. I think it works a lot better than CAN-SLIM. In Dallas, I taught a workshop there maybe 5 years ago when we were on a different station. And that station eventually got bought out. And there was not another station to be on. And now here we are back in Dallas on the biggest station in Dallas. It's time for a new workshop. And I got to believe that we'll have some people come to us that were at that workshop 5 years ago. We have a lot of legacy clients. from our first go round there, because we were on for several years in Dallas before they sold the station. And now we're back on again. So it will be good. I'm looking forward to revisit Dallas. A lot of history there in Dallas, including JFK, right? Some infamous events there in Dallas. Okay.
1: Well, your dad used to have billboard there at Texas Stadium, right? I mean,
0: yes, we had three Marlboro billboards at the. It was actually a single pole in the parking lot of Texas Stadium with three faces, triangular faces on it. I think it was triangular. It was either triangular or there were two faces. It was 30 feet by 90 feet. It was massive. It was a massive billboard. It was for Marlboro, the Marlboro Man. It was hand-painted by my father and myself in San Diego, California, and sent by semi-truck to the Dallas Stadium. We changed that thing out about three times or twice per year. And I want to say we painted one for inside the stadium behind the goalpost. I don't remember, but
1: that's the one
0: Dallas
1: I'm thinking of. That's the one I'm thinking of. I believe in watching games. I don't think it. I don't think it showed up in the old Dallas TV show. It may have actually been. You know, they showed the picture when they're the music was on for the intro to Dallas, and you saw they showed the Texas Stadium on the inside. Might have been in there. I got to go back and look at that shot.
0: I'm sure with AI you could find a photo of the Marlboro billboard at the Dallas Stadium, Irving, in Irving, Texas, the old one, not the new one. It was in the parking lot. And I'm sure there's one there of some of those Cowboys that we painted. Anyway, okay, Anthropic, if their prospectus wasn't scary enough about wiping out all mankind, they're also going to put in their and by the way, Anthropic has now announced that they're going to go public before the end of the year, which there's only less than 3 months left. That's going to be a massive IPO, probably this month, maybe this month or early next month.
1: The big investment banks are happy. Yeah.
0: Yes, and the other one, OpenAI, is not going to go public until next year. So Anthropic is going to be the first one to go public. But they're also going to now list the negative attitude of government towards them. they have their first, OpenAI has its first lawsuit. Never mind. Yesterday I talked about the liability that these companies have, are going to have, if things go haywire. But they're likely to go public before Thanksgiving. So by the time we get to Dallas, you'll probably have a new IPO. Morgan Stanley and Goldman Sachs are thought to be the lead agents on the IPO. You know, Barry, during the workshop in Cleveland, I had a gentleman approaching me, and he was dressed. Oh, man, he was sharp. And he was on a cane. And he says, I want to just introduce myself. He opened up the Morgan Stanley office in Cleveland many years ago. Yes. And I talked with him. We had a good chat. And he's an old-timer in the business a long, long time. Okay, I talk about our winners, and sometimes things happen in the market. I think this is a temporary thing myself. Seagate and Western Digital are major suppliers of memory, disk drives, not the flash memory, but the hard memory, the disk drives, and cloud memory, and all of a sudden Toshiba is going to enter into their space. Toshiba is out of Japan. To me, it's an overreaction. Seagate's expected to make $57 per share. And I'm not so sure next year. I'm not so sure that Toshiba is ramped up and ready to roll and be an immediate competitor. I'd have to look into that. That's something you could look into there. I'm sure we can ask AI and get the answer right away.
1: Essentially, they're saying that they're going to be ramping up production. So, I mean, like you said, it's not something that affects, this quarter, likely not next quarter, maybe not the next four quarters. But, as you say, stocks follow earnings, and that could make those prices and cut margins down the road. But like you said, you got to – it certainly looks like an overreaction, at least for something that's not going to happen immediately.
0: CJ down 13.6%, but it's an $817 stock. And Western Digital is also down 12%. We own both of those stocks. It's down 407. It's down to 407, down 12%.
2: With the Wall Street Business Report, I'm Rich Thomason. The government's closely watched monthly jobs report is out, and it has missed expectations. The Bureau of Labor Statistics says 29,000 non-farm payroll jobs were created in September, down from the 162,000 seen in August. Most analysts were expecting today's numbers to come in right at around 84,000. The unemployment rate, while it didn't change much, did tick up from 4.1 to 4.2%. Americans spent more than $160 billion using Buy Now, Pay Later plans last year, that according to research conducted by economists at the Federal Reserve. Experts say these plans are increasingly being used for everyday expenses. These include groceries, utility bills, transportation, and even rent. Pay in 4 plans accounted for roughly half of that spending. For the Wall Street Business Report, I'm Rich Thomason.
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5: I'm Nicole Murray with Your Money Now. The U.S. economy created fewer jobs than expected in September. The Bureau of Labor Statistics reports that non-payrolls increased by 29,000 for the month, while the unemployment rate increased to 4.2%. Dow Jones economists had been looking for job growth of 84,000 and an unemployment rate of 4.1%. Walt Disney is planning a restructuring of its television business that could result in hundreds of layoffs and the consolidation of divisions. The Wall Street Journal reports that media companies have been cutting costs as cord cutting shrinks their once lucrative cable and broadcast networks, while streaming has yet to make up for the lost profits. This could be the most expensive holiday travel season in years. With fuel prices soaring, booking site Hopper finds the average round-trip domestic airfare is up 31% over last year to $402 for Thanksgiving and up 23% to $452 for Christmas. Stocks have jumped after soft jobs data. That's Your Money Now.
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0: And welcome back to the final segment of today's Best Docs Now show. I'm working on the newsletter today. I'll have another. I'll reveal another one of the terrific 35, which may be the fabulous 40. I don't know. We've added a few more this week to the list, but I will be featuring one or two, more than likely one, this week in the newsletter with a nice write-up on it. Seagate, let's go back to that Seagate story for a minute. Seagate currently has about a 40 to 45% market share in storage worldwide. Western Digital is second at about 35 to 40%. And Toshiba is a distant third at 10 to 15%. But more importantly, Seagate, they make the storage that the hyperscalers continue to buy, which are the high capacity nearline drives to store AI training data, logs, and archives. That accounts for the vast majority of ship storage capacity, which Seagate has a commanding position in. The other part of this story is how long does it take to get this up and running? And, you know, there's another it's that supply-demand equation. When demand is out of whack and prices go bazookas, companies are going to get in on the act. And you've seen it in the memory with the Chinese company ramping up, Micron building new plants, SanDisk building new plants. But it takes a while. That's not something that just comes back online just like that. And as I read this story on Toshiba, they are going to invest $380 million in the Philippines to expand facilities to create a more stable supply for components needed for AI infrastructure. The expansion in the Asian country would be Toshiba's first major investment in hard disk drives in roughly 5 years.
1: And that last sentence, Bill, tells you everything you need to know in terms of, as we were talking about, you know, Micron and some of those companies were, you know, essentially commodities for a long time. And then, of course, they've, you know, gotten a new renaissance. And if you look, you know, so the fact is they haven't invested in hard disk drives in over 5 years. And of course,
0: because the demand was not there.
1: Right.
0: Yeah.
1: Right.
0: So now all of a sudden the demand is there. By the time they get the factory built, the demand will have dwindled, you know, but that's just the way it works. So personally, I think you're seeing a massive overreaction in both Seagate and Western Digital today, which have commanding positions, have existing capacity, existing, you know, they're rolling them out now. But, you know, the market is known for knee-jerk reactions, and you're seeing a knee-jerk reaction right now. This story surprises me. Tesla smashes third quarter delivery expectations as European demand recovers. Maybe that has something to do with the rising price of gas in Europe, but Tesla's having a good day. Not only is it because the NASDAQ is having a good day, interest rates are down, multiples are expanding today, but Tesla had 486,000 deliveries, beating the 462,000, and Tesla's up 5%. So far here today. And even Rivian, a stock that I worry about greatly, their survival as a going concern, because they continue to lose money. I don't see them ever being profitable. That's just me. Rivian also delivers 45% more vehicles in Q3 than last year. But Rivian stock is down 2.1%, while on the other hand, Tesla's having a very good day. It's up 5%. Now, we had somebody ask us about this following stock. Okay, Raytheon wins a $24 billion contract for SM-6 missile production. These obviously are missiles that we're using a lot of. They support anti-air, anti-surface, ballistic missiles, etc. But, you know, Raytheon stock has not done well. And we did a little bit of deep dive into Raytheon, which continues to slide. Raytheon's down about almost 20% from its high. Raytheon is getting hit with huge tariff costs this year. So they obviously have a lot of this stuff built overseas, the parts, which are being paying tariffs on. They're paying tariffs to get those parts. So they're in a bad position as far as the tariffs go, and that's hurting their earnings. Raytheon's going to see 9% growth in sales this year, just 9% single digit. Their earnings are going to see maybe 10 to 15%, somewhere in there. It's really a 10% grower, which doesn't meet our criteria for stocks. Our quant with two T's criteria.
1: Quant.
0: Yeah.
1: Give it a little two T hit in the back, so we're not just strictly quant. Maybe it's not a hard.
0: Well, you got to change something, or we'll get sued for copyright infringement on the word quant. We're going to add another T to it. Maybe it'll be in the dictionary someday. Okay, the last one here, or Wikipedia at least. The last one here is the disaster du jour. The disaster of the year, the disaster of maybe the last 5 years. It's been just an absolute disaster. HOKA came along first, then came On, and now you've got Nike, which is down 48% over the last 12 months. It's lost half of its value. It's now a $52 billion company. Not that long ago, it was a $100 billion company. It's now in negative territory for the decade. For the last 10 years, you've lost about 25% in Nike stock. It's been kicked out of the Dow. You know, I just would say that barrier to entry is an issue there. Just thinking off the top of my head, they're wide open to disruption, innovation, cheaper products. The guy that set the mile record here recently was wearing Brooks shoes. HOKA took a big chunk out of Nike. Then along came On, who just signed Mbappe, wooed him away from Nike. That's one of the ugliest charts in the entire market. Anyways, we have no exposure to Nike. It's down another 5.7% and hitting a new like 10-year low, down to $33 per share. Unbelievable. 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We just met with a bunch of people in Cleveland. I feel very positive that we can help them out. 855-611-BEST. 855-611-BEST.
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4: Breaking news this hour from Town Hall. I'm Rich Cummison. Red hot job market cooled considerably last month.
5: The government's always closely watched monthly jobs report is out and it has missed expectations. The Bureau of Labor and Statistics says 29,000 non-farm payroll jobs were created in September, down from the 162,000 seen in August. Most analysts were expecting today's numbers to come in at right around 84,000. The unemployment rate, while it didn't change significantly, did tick up from 4.1% to 4.2%. In addition to the weakness in September, the August jobs count was revised lower to reflect a gain of 133,000, while July switched from a gain to a loss as payrolls fell by 10,000. Bertie Bennett, Washington.
6: Israeli Prime Minister Netanyahu says a co-pilot accused of trying to crash a Fly Dubai flight to Israel underwent Islamist radical indoctrination. Netanyahu says Israeli experts uncovered the information while investigating the Omani national accused of attacking the plane's captain during Wednesday's flight from Dubai. Passengers and crew members overpowered the suspect. The plane landed safely in Saudi Arabia. The frequently challenged ICE detention policy is on its way to the U.S. Supreme Court.
7: Justices have agreed to hear the case during their next term, which opens next week. At issue is the Trump administration's interpretation of the policy that gives ICE the right to detain immigrants with roots in the U.S. instead of just recent border crossers. More than 450 judges, including some Trump appointees, have rejected the policy in lower courts more than 20,000 times in the past 14 months. I'm Tammy Trujillo.
6: More American forces are reportedly bound for the Mideast. A Marine Expeditionary Unit and the USS Theodore Roosevelt said to be heading to the region, which would bring the total number of carriers in the area to 3. On Wall Street, the Dow is up 273 points. The NASDAQ ahead close to 400 points, a gain of right around 1.5%. More on these stories, townhall.com.
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13: This is Seth Leibson for townhall.com. 1 week after Israeli Prime Minister Bibi Netanyahu reminded the United Nations of the Entebbe terrorist attack, an international pro-Palestinian plane hijacking where 4 Israeli hostages and Netanyahu's brother were killed, another hijacking of a civilian airliner destined for Israel was attempted. Media has downplayed it, but it took courage and honor for the civilian passengers to subdue the terrorist and rescue the plane, their families, and fellow passengers. Had the terrorists been successful, no doubt there would have been celebrations throughout the Islamist world, from Gaza to the West Bank and in New York, just as there were the day after the terrorist slaughter of October 7, 2023. One passenger, Yaniv Hayoun, was particularly heroic in Wednesday's rescue. The world should know his name as it should know what he stood for. Innocence. Thank God we have Todd Beamers and Yaniv Hayouns among us. Thank God some can still distinguish between them and those that would kill them, and us, in the name of and for a delusion on behalf of depraved and malevolent values.
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15: I'm Susan Lee, and this is the Fox Business Report.
16: Stocks open firmly higher. Investors are looking at cooler than expected job growth in September, which could allow the Federal Reserve to hold off on raising interest rates. There were 29,000 jobs created last month. The unemployment rate rose to 4.2%. That is still considered low, though more people were looking for work. The labor force participation rate rose to 61.8%. Nike's quarter was disappointing, and it's planning more restructuring. Nike shares opened down 6.5%. Tesla shares are gaining, up more than 3%. Deliveries declined in the recent quarter from a year ago, but the number topped expectations. And Paramount Skydance CEO David Ellison says the combined Paramount and Warner Brothers Discovery will be named Skydance. That's your Fox Business Report. I'm Jenny Coselda. Invested in you.
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21: Dominating companies, that's Equifax, Experian, and TransUnion. And those loans and any loans are required to have a credit report sort of combining the financial data for all three. And we know that the housing director here has called for the credit bureaus to cut fees and increase competition. Later on, he, though, tweeted that they have spoken to FICO and they want to keep them, sort of, they will approve them and want to keep them in this competition and not totally disregard them. So that's sort of some relief that perhaps this is not as threatening to the company. Nonetheless, some big changes there. And I recently changed my credit score, and guess what? It is Vantage Score. I did not even notice.
22: Nice. Okay. Very good. It's a thing.
21: It is changing.
23: All right. And last stock.
21: And Seagate Technology here down 15% alongside peer Western Digital after Nikkei reported that its multinational Toshiba is investing about $380 million to double its production of hard disk drives. And obviously we're seeing this sort of a massive reaction just because these two stocks have had a great performance this year, up about or above 200% as their memory and storage products are seeing high demand in the build-out for AI infrastructure. Well, they're all of three have share in this market, but Toshiba has the smallest share. So now it wants a bigger slice, and the scarcity premium from its peers will get challenged here.
23: All right, good stuff, Tatiana. Thank you so much. Tatiana Darie is our markets live strategist. You can check out her work at MLiveGo. And for more conversations like this, subscribe to our Stock Movers Reports. These are 5-minute audio reports on the biggest winners and losers in the stock market. 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So it is Jobs Friday. John Tucker had his two cookies. I had my two cookies because Jennifer Hillman graciously bakes cookies every Jobs Day, every month. And Mike McKee, we brought him in here to kind of give us the analysis of what we learned today. It was a much weaker than expected jobs report here because in August, we had a reported 162,000 jobs added, and people were thinking, okay, there'll be a little bit of a slowdown, but it was a much bigger slowdown.
24: Well, first of all, I don't know how you expect me to sit here and analyze Sky to get a cookie.
23: We can remedy that.
24: But you have to look also at the August number was revised down to 133,000, so it wasn't quite as strong. But, yes, we had a drop-off in terms of the number of jobs created, but it's still sort of at the bottom end of what the Fed considers necessary to keep the unemployment rate unchanged. And really what we saw was a 13 to 15 basis point change in the unemployment rate, taken out to three digits. So it did go up to 4.2%, but it barely moved. And that's the signal the Fed is looking for in terms of how the economy is doing. It's not falling apart, and the labor market is not falling apart. The other good news for the Fed was that average hourly earnings were weak, and the year-over-year rate went down. And so at this point, the bad news for consumers is you're running below inflation, but the good news for the Fed is there's no inflation in the labor markets.
22: Speaking of inflation, you were interviewing Kevin Hassett today, the director of the White House Office National Economic Council. If you ask anybody out there on the screen, say, do we have inflation in the economy? They'd say, you're darn right we do. Mr. Hassett doesn't believe we do. What was his response in that discussion you had?
24: Well, his job is to obviously put the lipstick on the pig, and so you can't blame him. He was basically saying what others had said after the PCE report came out, that if you look at a three-month annualized rate of inflation, it's about 2% in the PCE numbers. Now, part of the problem is he's not looking ahead. We got yesterday the ISM manufacturing numbers that showed a big jump in commodity prices that should feed into inflation. We may get more tariffs coming up soon, so that could feed into inflation. And we also had, after Kevin Hassett, we had Nick Pinchuk. You know him. He's the head, the CEO of Snap-on Tools, and a very fun guy to interview. And he said, if Kevin Hassett says there's no inflation, he's out of his mind.
22: There you go.
24: So I think the people on the ground out there on Main Street are still seeing inflation.
22: So, I mean, if anybody wants to see this interview, you and Danny Berger interviewed Mr. Hassett this morning, go check it out on the Bloomberg.
23: Yeah, and of course, Mr. Hassett comes on every Jobs Day to kind of talk the administration's take on the jobs report overall. I mean, that gets to the bigger idea, which is this administration's, I don't know if they're acknowledging that there's inflation and they're acknowledging that there's an affordability crisis. It's something that the Republicans that are running for election or reelection, they're struggling with, aren't they?
24: Well, they have the unusual situation of having a president who doesn't want any bad news, and he doesn't want to believe any bad news. So the underlings can't go to him and say, this is really terrible. But when you talk to them, I mean, they admit there is an affordability problem out there. The president won't admit it. But when gasoline is running in the above $4 range and diesel prices are above $6, you have a problem. And I was just out in Illinois and I was in the Western United States earlier. And all you hear over and over again is diesel, diesel, diesel, because it gets into all the businesses. Because they all get stuff delivered and their delivery prices are going up, or their operating costs for trucks or their equipment is going up. And so there's definitely an affordability problem out there. I don't know if I'd call it a crisis because Americans are still spending money, but they are feeling the pinch.
23: Yep. Just wait until heating season begins.
22: Yes, exactly.
24: Well, especially, and I see the Boston guy over there in the studio, especially in New England, because heating oil is part of this whole thing, and heating oil prices have shot up. They're really going to be high. So if you live in New England this winter, chop some wood.
23: Yeah, and diesel prices haven't come down yet. It's going to be some hefty bills. All right, Michael McKee, thank you as always. Michael McKee is our international economics and policy correspondent here at Bloomberg. Of course, he broke down the jobs report when we got them at 8:30 a.m. New York time. And of course, who's also here at 8:30 a.m. New York time?
22: Oh yeah, we were breaking it down. I'm Tom Keene and I in Bloomberg Surveillance, and it's what we do, right, Tom? And Tom's here because you guys have a relatively new TV show, Bloomberg Money.
23: Bloomberg Money, where we focus on personal finance, retirement, wealth management. Tom Keene and I host it every Friday at 12 noon Eastern time. And Tom, I know you're super excited about the guests we have on today. One, Susie Welch. A lot of people know her, of course, as the wife of late Jack Welch, but she is a powerhouse in her own right. She's a professor at NYU Stern School of Business.
0: She came in the studio here with me and Paul a number of months ago and just lit it up. There's no other way to put it. And she's doing some serious work at NYU on the generational shift in tone and attitude about employment. Her latest thing is she hates the word passion.
23: She,
0: follow your passion.
22: I am with her on that.
0: Follow your passion.
23: Oh, like what Steve Jobs says.
0: Yeah, like as Paul knows, it drives me absolutely insane. But we're going to have Ms. Welch on here. Professor Welch had to talk about, you know, the Gen Z, Gen this, Gen that, and how so many things have changed after COVID.
23: I mean, you know, this generation has gone through a lot.
0: Yes.
23: I think pandemic, they had, you know, mobile phones taking over their lives, social media.
22: Well, my kids, my twins who were 30, this is what they said. Their first memory was 9/11.
23: Oh, boy.
22: Because they lost kids in their classroom, their parents. And then it was the great financial crisis. Mm-hmm. They saw the stress that was on their parents. Mm-hmm. They didn't necessarily experience it, but they saw the stress on that in the household. And then the pandemic screwed up, you know, education.
23: And now AI.
22: And now AI, yes.
23: Yeah, on top
22: AI
23: of that.
0: And the AI thing's a real mystery. We're not going to do that much on AI today. We're going to do that next week. But, you know, I think then to go from her to Torsten Slok about
23: the chief economist at Apollo.
0: And I think it's a nice mix here of post the jobs report and, like, the data check looks totally different than it looked 2 hours ago with the European announcement. But this idea of the boom economy we're in. Paul knows I'm wearing Paul out with this, but it's been a huge theme of mine. Do we understand how boomy our boom economy is?
23: And I mean, what parts of it are booming?
0: AI, all the CapEx investment and all that.
23: That's not consumer-driven.
0: It's not consumer-driven. And we talked to Claudia Sahm today from Duluth, Minnesota. Basically, Duluth's flat on its back, 5%. Unemployment with a high poverty rate. I mean, that's the other side of America. And I'm going to talk to Torsten about that.
22: And the question will be, how does that get reflected in these midterm elections?
23: Yeah.
22: Does it? I don't know. I mean, a lot of folks are suggesting that, obviously, the House is certainly in play.
0: Do you guys use Wi-Fi when you travel on airplanes?
22: Yes.
23: Sometimes.
0: Where do you do that? I never do. I'm like...
22: Yeah, always.
0: You use it always.
22: Yeah.
0: We're doing that on the backside of the program with Lisa.
23: Well, yeah, there's a battle
22: it's
23: royale.
22: It's not great. I mean, it's getting better. But actually, I'll take it back. It's been in the industry for 15 years.
23: Mm-hmm.
22: It's not much better today than it was 15 years ago.
23: That's a good point.
22: I mean, it's amazing.
23: It regularly drops out when you're on Wi-Fi.
0: Don't I want to go on an airplane so I don't have Wi-Fi?
23: I know. Once upon a time, that was the beauty of flying. You could be not disturbed and, you know, sleep uninterrupted.
22: One of my beauties of flying is that would be my opportunity to eat fast food in the airport. That was my little give. So
0: you mean Ben's Chili Bowl at Reagan?
22: Yeah, exactly. But there's very few fast food left in these airports because they put in all this high-end dining stuff.
23: Well, that's why you got to go to Panama City. I had a layover there.
22: Panama City, Florida.
23: No, Panama City, Panama.
22: Oh.
23: And they have a lot of U.S. fast food chains in Panama City at the airport.
22: Okay.
23: I was wandering around. I wanted an empanada, and I couldn't find one because Long John Silver, you know, Round Table Pizza, all these other chains.
0: So this is when you were setting up the family trust?
23: Yes, in Panama City. That's what I do. We'll discuss some Bloomberg money. In terms of the reporters we have on, we always make it a big deal to have on the of Bloomberg every Friday at 12 noon to kind of give us a...
0: Earned cred. Romain Bostic
22: has
0: earned a discussion on this disaster known as Nike.
23: Yes, that's right, because he speaks regularly with Elliott Hill, the CEO of Nike, and Nike's struggling.
22: It is, and you mentioned the CEO. There might be soon a call for some management changes there, or at the very least an activist investor, as you suggested earlier. That seems like a ripe situation.
23: Yeah, coming in and demanding all kinds of changes. All right, Tom Keene, we are going to see you a little bit later on at 12 noon Eastern time. Tom and I co-host Bloomberg Money every Friday at 12 noon. All right, coming up on Bloomberg Intelligence, we are going to put munis in focus because Brightline, this is the Florida Railroad, is a private railroad filing for bankruptcy.
22: I saw this coming a mile away. People ask, why don't we have better mass transportation in this country? Because we don't use it. We drive. That's our culture.
23: We prefer driving.
22: Yeah, I don't know.
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27: It's 11:21 on Wall Street. I'm Amy Morris. The U.S. added fewer jobs than expected in September, and the unemployment rate edged higher, pointing to employers' cautiousness to hire amid rising costs. The Bureau of Labor Statistics says non-farm payrolls increased 29,000 last month. That's a miss in all estimates in a Bloomberg survey of economists. The unemployment rate now rose to 4.2%. That has bond traders paring back their expectations for a Federal Reserve interest rate hike this month. And we check markets for you all day long here at Bloomberg. The S&P 500 is up 0.6%. NASDAQ up a little more than 1%. The Dow up about 0.2%. The 10-year Treasury yield at 5.24%. The 2-year yield at 4.8%. And the 30-year Treasury yield now down to 5.6%. G7 nations are set to release as much as 100 million barrels of emergency oil and diesel stocks to help trigger a drop in fuel prices. WTI crude now right at $90 a barrel. Brent crude right at $101 a barrel. And the average for diesel right now, about $6.37 a gallon. NVIDIA shares hit their first record in more than 4 months, the stock rising about 25% off its low in late July. The rally results in a market capitalization of $5.7 trillion. That puts NVIDIA within striking distance of $6 trillion, a level no company has surpassed. Shares of NVIDIA right now, just shy of 2% higher. 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I'm Amy Morris, and that is a Bloomberg Business Flash.
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29: 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You saw this coming a mile away. At least I did. I don't know. Florida's Brightline Railroad has filed for bankruptcy. This is the thing that was getting you from, like, I don't know, Miami up to Orlando, something like that. People don't, outside of, you know, New York and, I don't know, Chicago, don't really ride mass transportation. That's not what we do. We do the car thing. Martin Braun joins us here, municipal finance reporter for Bloomberg News. Martin, talk to us about this Brightline bankruptcy. What's going on here? Because this is the railroad down in South Florida, right?
30: Well, it's pretty complicated. There's the railroad entity, which did not file bankruptcy, and then there are a bunch of holding companies that issue debt. Or there's one particular holding company that issued debt that is in bankruptcy, which is about $1 billion of corporate bonds, which are being wiped out. The operating company still exists, and what they're trying to do is they're trying to give the railroad some time to kind of ramp up operations even after 2 years. The ridership has been way below forecast, as you were mentioning, and so has revenue. But, you know, people who are the creditors are still that hold some of these senior bonds and other debt want to see if they can

0: There was nothing really to look at in terms of data. I mean, there's the general demographics of Florida, which are strong, and the traffic, which is horrible. So they said, oh, well, you know, no one wants to be in their car driving up I-95 for, you know, for 3-4 hours. I think they overestimated the just, you know, how many people would get on the train. And one of the logistical problems is that once you get to Orlando or even to Miami, there's no, you know, there's no other transit to get you to the place you want to go. Like if you get, you know, go to take Amtrak to Penn Station, you can get on the subway to get where you want it. There's just, it doesn't exist. And
1: you just call an Uber wherever you end up.
0: Yeah, or an Uber, but you know, in most of the people going to Orlando, they're going to Disney or Universal. So, you know, you're going to, do you want to spend another, you know, how many dollars extra for an Uber after you've spent, like, you know, a certain amount on the train, especially for families, it can get expensive. So the car just seems to be the preferred transportation.
2: Whereas here, I mean, I've been taking a train to and from New Jersey for 40 years, and it's like, I'm not going to drive. Who are the crazy people that drive? John Tucker. And Michael Barr. Those are the crazy people that drive. That's because they have to be here at 2 o'clock in the morning. So is there any upside to this railroad? Is the company saying, hey, give us some more time, we'll drum up the ridership, and then we'll be in better shape? What's the company saying?
0: Well, yeah, I mean, you know, they say they're going to do more marketing and better targeted marketing to corporations. They can get, basically, if you're relatively well-to-do and you work for a company who, you know, can afford a premium ticket from Orlando to Miami and you have some business to do, then yeah, that's a good customer. But so they have to beef that up. They do more promotion, you know, they run trains to the stadium in Miami, Hard Rock, and
2: right,
0: various events there, and they have to target more of the tourists, find a way to like get into these marketing channels that allow them to get tourists.
1: Sounds like they've got their work cut out for them then. All right, Martin, thank you so much. Martin Braun is our Bloomberg Muni finance reporter here in New York, talking to us about Brightline, which has filed for bankruptcy, or at least one part of it has. Let's now switch gears and talk about a company that has gotten a lot of interest of late, and it's the toy maker Mattel, the maker of Barbie, and it's gotten some interest, some M&A interest. So let's bring in Lindsay Dutch. She's our Consumer Hardlines and Beauty Retail Senior Analyst to talk a little bit more about this potential M&A interest. Lindsay, the company that is looking into Mattel is Authentic Brands. This is a asset-light company that just collects a lot of brands, right? And Mattel is a powerful brand for Authentic, potentially.
3: Yeah, hi, Scarlett. Thanks for having me. And yes, Authentic, you know, has been scooping up brands left and right over the past several years now. And I think, you know, Mattel's Barbie and Hot Wheels brands are probably very appealing for them. You know, the Wall Street Journal reported that they're offering over $20 a share. That's a 58% premium that closed on September 30th. And we think that premium is because Authentic probably sees some unique opportunity where they can loop in Mattel's powerhouse brands, Barbie, you know, with some of the other brands that they have purchased. Like Reebok comes to mind doing some sort of cool collaboration. And we know from the Barbie movie a few years ago that those collabs and the Barbie brand is quite powerful and it is quite lucrative.
2: I'm looking at Mattel stock here, you know, 14 and change here. That's quite a discount from $20. Is there a lot of skepticism, I think, in the marketplace here? What has the company said? Has Mattel responded at all?
3: Yeah, so Mattel has not responded. The offer, you know, does come at a very interesting time. Ynon Kreitz, who had been leading Mattel for about 8 years, he had the longest tenure, you know, in a while for Mattel, drove a key turnaround for the toy maker. You know, we just got word that he was stepping down, I think effective today. And the chairman of the board, Roger Lynch, was, you know, stepping in to lead the company, you know, effective immediately, essentially. You know, so it's coming at an interesting time, you know, change of management for Mattel. There's also been pressure on Mattel from several activist investors over the past couple of years.

0: That's really, Yunnan drove this great turnaround, and then growth kind of has tapered off in the past year or two. Barbie has been struggling since the movie. Fisher-Price, another Mattel brand, just really hasn't come back and rebounded. So there's a pressure on the company, in multiple ways, and this executive turnover. So now this takeover offer is just really shaking things up for this company.
1: Yeah, the timing is so interesting that it all kind of happens at
2: Very,
1: once.
2: yeah, very interesting.
1: What about how does Mattel compare against Hasbro, the other big toy maker in the US?
0: Yeah, so Hasbro is the nearest peer, and some of the activist letters, that have sent to Mattel, are really encouraging sort of a merger between the two of them. Hasbro, though, has gone through its own transformation over the past couple of years, and they're really moving in. They want to be known for digital gaming. They own the Magic: The Gathering strategic trading card game, and that is really huge for them. That's really what's driving growth. So I see it's very unlikely for there to be some sort of competing bid, especially from Hasbro. I think Hasbro really wants to focus on those growth areas that they have paved the way for themselves. And Mattel's portfolio really skews more to classic toy categories, dolls, Hot Wheels being vehicles, and then, like we said, the Fisher-Price infant toddler preschool category. Those categories have been really slow growth as of late, and I don't quite see Hasbro wanting to lean more heavily into those, rather than the growth categories that they're really going after.
2: Talk to us about just the toy industry these days. Are parents still out running out there to buy their kid the G.I. Joe with the Kung Fu grip? What's the growth story there?
0: I'm glad you asked that. So I was just looking at some Circana data, and so the toy industry actually had its best first half in 6 years. The U.S., dollar sales were up 17%, globally up 14%. That's huge. The thing is, it's only being driven by a couple of categories, one of them being trading cards, the second games and puzzles, and then also building sets, which is largely Lego. And not only is it just these three categories, it's also really being driven by adult and teen demand. So it's not really demand coming from kids and sort of the classic demand driver that we would think about, for toys. So it's a very interesting dynamic, especially heading into holiday. I think, when demand does skew a little bit more towards those classic drivers, it's a very interesting setup. And again, when we come back to Mattel's portfolio, instead of that double-digit growth, which the industry has seen in the first half, they're only expecting a low to mid-single digit growth for sales for the year. And that's really reflecting the fact that they aren't in trading cards. They have some building sets, but it's really not quite competitive with Lego, and they're not really in collectibles. So it's really the industry is being driven by these pieces, these new emerging pieces of the business, and that doesn't quite line up with some of these legacy toy maker portfolios.
1: Gotcha. Lindsay, thank you so much. Lindsay Dutch, she is, of course, with Bloomberg Intelligence. She is our consumer hardlines and beauty retail senior analyst. Those trading cards she talked about, Magic: The Gathering, really big, Dungeons and
2: Well,
1: Dragons.
2: here's the thing. When we sold our house after raising four kids, I think we had a collection of approximately 1 billion Legos. I mean,
1: What'd you do with them?
2: we donated them to, I can't remember. We did it someplace
1: You
2: for
1: know
2: our
1: what people
2: kids.
1: do? They sell them on eBay by the pound.
2: Yeah, I'm telling you, this was several huge tubs full to the brim, and we threw them in.
1: And I'm sure you've like stepped on all of them at
2: Oh,
1: some point.
2: jeez, that's a good toy. I mean, they keep the kids going forever.
1: I know, but I think in recent years the pieces are too specialized. Like it used to be that you had basic pieces,
2: You
1: core
2: do,
1: pieces.
2: you do. It's,
1: Now you
2: there's,
1: have
2: there's
1: all these
2: different
1: weird.
2: levels. There's different
1: This
2: levels,
1: is true. This is
2: which I
1: true.
2: learned. So, but anyway, big.
3: I'm Dan Lody with Your Money Now. The month of September saw the economy add 29,000 jobs, with the unemployment rate ticking higher to 4.2%. Both categories were not as good as had been expected. In addition, revisions to the two prior months saw an additional loss of 60,000 jobs. But a good sign from the report was that the participation rate was up 0.2 to 61.8%. Luxury EV maker Rivian reported a 46% year-over-year increase in deliveries of vehicles during the third quarter. That amounted to more than 19,000 going out in the period. But shares of Rivian are down 2.5%. spent today. And to reach its full-year target on deliveries, Rivian will have to send out more than 23,000 in the fourth quarter. Wall Street stocks are moving higher in part due to the lower jobs report. The Dow Industrial Average is up by more than 100 points. Meanwhile, the NASDAQ is up by more than 300. West Texas crude is down more than 3% at $89 a barrel. And that's your money now.
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14: With SRN News, I'm Bob Agnew in Washington. The government's always closely watched monthly jobs report is out, and it missed expectations this time around. The Bureau of Labor Statistics says 29,000 non-farm payroll jobs were created in the month of September. That's less than half of the 84,000 that were expected, and far less than the 162,000 seen in August. Tennessee death row inmate Krista Pike is receiving life-saving medical care after this week's failed attempt to put her to death. The attorneys say that she remains in critical condition after receiving 2 doses of pentobarbital on Wednesday. Governor Bill Lee is pausing executions for the rest of 2026 while a third-party review examines what went wrong in this case. President Trump, now one of few presidents to visit a tribal nation while in office. The president held a rally on Thursday at the Choctaw Nation Event Center in Oklahoma. This is SRN.
15: With the Wall Street Business Report, I'm Rich Thomason. The government's closely watched monthly jobs report is out, and it has missed expectations. The Bureau of Labor Statistics says 29,000 non-farm payroll jobs were created in September, down from the 162,000 seen in August. Most analysts were expecting today's numbers to come in right at around 84,000. The unemployment rate, while it didn't change much, did tick up from 4.1 to 4.2%. Americans spent more than $160 billion using Buy Now, Pay Later plans last year, that according to research conducted by economists at the Federal Reserve. Experts say these plans are increasingly being used for everyday expenses. These include groceries, utility bills, transportation, and even rent. Pay in 4 plans accounted for roughly half of that spending. For the Wall Street Business Report, I'm Rich Thomason.
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13: Fuel prices, WTI now right at $90 a barrel, Brent crude just topping $100 a barrel, and diesel averaging about $6.37 per gallon. Rivian shares nearly 3% lower after the electric vehicle firm announced third quarter sales numbers and reaffirmed its full year delivery outlook. The company also announced it will release its third quarter 2026 financial results on October 29th after the market close. Tesla reported better than expected sales for the third quarter. The automaker delivered more than 486,000 vehicles worldwide. Analysts expected closer to 463,000. The results are a boon for Tesla following a period of declining auto sales and a lagging stock, with competition in the crucial China market and sluggish demand in the U.S. pressuring the company. Tesla shares now more than 5% higher. Ford shares tumbled in the third quarter while narrowly staving off a challenge from Hyundai's Motor Group's trio of brands. Sales fell more than 6%, weighed down by an 80% drop in electric vehicle sales after the cancellation of a U.S. tax credit for battery power vehicle buyers. Shares of Ford right now about 2% lower. 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I'm Amy Morris, and that is a Bloomberg Business Flash. Paul and Scarlett.
2: Hi, Amy Morris. Thank you so much. We appreciate that. Scarlett Fu and Paul Sweeney live here in our Bloomberg Interactive Broker Studio in New York City. Feels like summer here today. It's a good one. We're also streaming live on YouTube as well here. I think the AI trade, to the extent that it ever took a pause, kind of feels like it's coming back. Good Micron numbers last night. The stocks are trading.
1: Yeah, it revived the trade, right?
2: Yeah, the SOX is ripping yet again. Let's talk to Paisley Nardini. She's a pro. She does this stuff for a living. She's head of investment strategy at, TEMA ETFs or TEMA ETFs, Paisley?
16: TEMA ETFs. Thanks TEMA. For having me.
2: Very good. From Denver, Colorado, one of my fave places. Paisley, talk to us about how you guys are thinking about that AI trade here. We had a nice print for Micron last night. How are you guys thinking about that from a 30,000-foot level?
16: Are we still allowed to call it AI, or is it superintelligence?
2: Exactly. Well, good luck with switching.
16: Kidding aside, I think as we take a step back and really looking at what's transpired over the last couple of months, it's no longer the rising tide lifts all boats in the AI trade broadly. And what we're starting to see is kind of moving through the supply chain and thinking about the next step. And so we've been so focused on the hyperscalers. Micron's earnings this week was another example how the compute is only going to be as good as the memory feeding it. And it goes beyond just the memory and the chip stocks as well. It goes into the optical links that are connecting all this, the power that's running this. And so there's a lot of optimism, in my opinion, as we look across the broader markets because of the investment within AI. But a lot of these stocks, of course, as we know, are really priced for perfection. Micron in particular has had an incredible run up over the last 6 to 12 months, which is why even though their earnings report was extremely strong, guidance was revised upwards, the stock didn't do a whole lot. And so that's where as an investor, you really have to start to think about the fundamentals beneath this. It's not just a headline story anymore. And at TEMA, we're really focused on kind of bottom-up fundamental, really understanding the drivers. And this goes back again to my comment, it's no longer a rising tide lifts all boats. So we're really big proponents of active stock selection in our process.
1: The next catalyst for the sector seems to be the big earnings, the big tech earnings and the hyperscalers, and in particular what they say about CapEx, so much so that a lot of people often say it's no longer earnings season, it's CapEx season. What's the mindset of the market like right now? Do investors want to see an increase in CapEx, or do they want to see a slowdown in CapEx?
16: It's a difficult question. Of course, we want to see CapEx because it's going to hopefully bring investment. It's going to bring capital to these parts of the market that is really what's driving the stock market. I mean, one thing I've been looking at lately is the breadth of the market. I know that's getting increasing coverage. It's really important because at the headline level, everything looks pretty stellar, at least from a stock performance perspective. But there are a lot of cracks in the system. So going back to your question on CapEx, we kind of need this to continue to drive markets higher, because if we start to see companies pulling back on CapEx, that means maybe that the demand component isn't there. And if demand's not there, supply's not going to be there. And that's ultimately what could be a major risk in the markets.
2: So you say here, Paisley, that the index looks healthy. The average stock does not. What do you mean by that?
16: Yeah, so this goes back to the breadth comment. And actually, Eric Balchunas has put out a nice post this morning on X about this. But what we're seeing is from a headline perspective, and although third quarter looked okay on the surface, it wasn't like a standout quarter, it looked fairly robust. What we found is it's really only four or five stocks that are driving that. Majority of the stocks in the S&P 500 are actually posting negative returns. They're hitting 52-week lows. They're having negative beta. And I think what's really important to understand, because often a measure, a technical indicator that investors will look at is the VIX, or the implied volatility of the S&P. It's still sub 20, which is telling markets there's nothing to be concerned about. It's smooth sailing from here. But ultimately, what's driving this is kind of a negative correlation profile of some of these, you know, Mag 7, hyperscaler, now like more of the chip stocks that are delivering standout performance, and the rest of the market is not. And so from a correlation profile, that's kind of lowering the overall volatility of the index. And so in my opinion, it's giving investors this false impression, like the ice skating analogy, right? Everything is okay on the surface, but we're maybe starting to see some cracks. And so again, that goes back to my comment that if these individual companies that are driving the health of the overall index start to deteriorate, that's when we can really start to see some broader cracks in the broader market.
1: Paisley, I know we're looking at yields that have actually they've turned around a little bit. 10-year yield now at 5.25%. Yeah. Wow, that is a big turnaround. But yields in general are sitting at multi-decade highs, particularly at the long end. That traditionally means it's bad for stocks, or invites people to reassess whether they want to be in stocks. How are you thinking about rising yields right now?
16: Yeah, a couple of things I'm looking at. I mean, overall rate volatility has spiked. I just mentioned equity volatility is still quite subdued. We saw rate volatility spike as measured by the MOVE index in the last couple of weeks. We also saw some widening of credit spreads, which should start to give investors pause as well. But back to your question, Scarlett, on really that trade-off as an allocator, when you're looking at a portfolio of stocks and bonds, when you start to see 5%, 5.5% in what we historically have called the risk-free rate of treasuries, you start to kind of question your longer-term plans and what does it make sense. From an earnings yield perspective, as treasury yields start to get above 5, 5.5, that's when you really start to say bonds maybe look more attractive. And I know that's a bit of a rhetoric that's been floating around the market this week with the backup in yield. Is this a buying opportunity for bonds? I think there's still a lot of concerns around the fiscal sustainability. We're going to see a lot of volatility coming into the midterms. But ultimately, this places pressure on equities, and we've really yet to see that from a repricing perspective. So that's definitely something we'll want to keep an eye on as well in the next couple weeks.
2: All right, Paisley, thank you so much for joining us. We appreciate getting a couple minutes of your time. Paisley Nardini, she's head of investment strategy at Tama ETFs. They're based out there in Southern California. You're right. You caught out the yields here. We were down the 10-year. We'd gotten down to as low as 5.15% on the 10-year. We're back up to 5.25%.
1: So. Yeah, the direction changed completely. So that idea that we had bad news, bad economic news, being good news for the market. Stocks are still higher. Mm-hmm. They've given back a little bit of their gains, but bonds have turned around, which just goes to show that that momentum in the bond market, which is to the downside, continues.
2: Yeah, and it's a global phenomenon is what the experts have been telling us here. Higher yields across the globe here in Europe and Asia, as well as for some reason, the market is really starting to turn its focus towards all this borrowing out there and deficits.
1: And that's not easily fixable. That's not a solvable problem by tomorrow.
2: No, and it's been out there for a long time, and I'm not sure how we fix that. I'm going to see the political...
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3: I'm Dan Loney with Your Money Now. Shares of Nike are down more than 6% today after posting mixed results for its latest quarter. Revenue was a miss overall, with its China segment seeing a 22% decline in the quarter. The sportswear maker also noted that they will be making staff layoffs in 2027. Third quarter numbers for Ford Motor Company showed a 6.6% year-over-year decline, with just over 507,000 light-duty vehicles sold. It held on to the number 3 spot in U.S. sales, just ahead of Hyundai. Hyundai in that quarter saw a 5.4% increase, with over 506,000 vehicles sold. Still, both performed better than expected. Ford shares, though, are down almost 2% today. The markets are off session highs due to the disappointing jobs report. Only 29,000 jobs added in the month of September. The Dow Industrial Average is up about 150 points. The NASDAQ is up more than 300. West Texas crude is down more than 2% at $90 a barrel. And that is Your Money Now.
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23: If you go in this year, it definitely makes sense. Yeah, yep. I think realistically, yeah, any time after Thanksgiving would be pretty tricky to kind of deliver. And then you obviously then you're into the issues that, well, then you have to kind of rewrite your S1. And so it becomes an incremental amount of work. So you obviously, you know, markets are, you know, rebounding after, you know, the kind of pullback on all these concerns about AI safety. You know, obviously that a lot's happened in the last week, not least the president's kind of gathering of the great and the good from the industry to kind of, you know, come up with some kind of moral code. So I think that helps give clarity. And I think, you know, generally speaking, investors perceive this as almost strengthening the moat for the likes of Anthropic, but it's going to make it harder for people to catch up with them. Clearly their revenue momentum is pretty good. I think OpenAI is perhaps kind of closing their gap a little bit. Mm-hmm. So, yeah, I think all those things suggest that if they can get it away, before Thanksgiving, then it would be a good idea to do that.
2: Yeah, you mentioned we did have a little bit of a pause in that AI momentum, stock price momentum here, and caused in part by, as you mentioned, some of the leaders of the industry, Sam Altman and Elon Musk and some others, saying, hey, maybe we should put some guardrails, maybe we should slow it down. People kind of saw that for what it might have been, which is, hey, we've already established our leadership position. Let's slow it all down for everybody else. But you think that meeting at the White House just helped kind of allay some of those concerns?
23: Yeah, I think it was helpful just generally to get all of those different perspectives out in the open. And, you know, obviously a lot of the headlines made it seem quite polarized, but certainly between President Trump and the likes of Sam Altman. But I think, you know, actually when you looked below the headlines, there was quite a bit of common ground. And I think everybody acknowledges, I mean, it's hard not to acknowledge that there are safety concerns with AI because, you know, all of these kind of breaches that we've seen. And those do create, you know, systemic risks for the financial industry, for perhaps kind of energy supply, all sorts of things. And so I think having some clarity around that is kind of helpful for the whole industry. And I'm sure that some of this was brought up to the surface because probably in some of these kind of pre-IPO investor meetings that companies do, the feedback from the bankers was that this is an issue that you're going to get asked about repeatedly through your roadshow. We need a clear answer about it. And it's not something that one company on its own could have a clear answer to. So I think it's been helpful for the industry as a whole.
2: In terms of trying to regulate the industry, on the one hand, I can't imagine my government has any capability to do that whatsoever. Their guys are still using BlackBerries down there in D.C. They don't know what's going on. But on the other hand, that whole self-regulating thing also has a ton of risk. Yeah. You know, can you really trust these guys to do a good job? But the overarching issue is, in the United States, one of the reasons that the technology industry has been so successful is that the government has generally taken a light touch from a regulatory perspective. So how do you think this might play out?
23: Yeah, I think it's going to continue to be primarily self-regulation. I can't see why the U.S. government would ever think that moving away from a light touch approach is a good idea. And, you know, when you contrast that with Europe, which has historically had an incredibly heavy touch, you know, you can see the benefits of how the U.S. approach has kind of helped the industry. And, you know, in even the best regulator or best legislator in the world is going to struggle to kind of get anywhere close to the kind of the speed of change in the industry. And creating broad frameworks for this stuff is incredibly difficult. So to some degree, it's better to just rely on broad principles of legislation and policy and make sure that industries are kind of fitting within those kind of cross-sector guidelines.
2: To Europeans, not the companies, not the regulators, but just Europeans on the street, how do they feel about the fact that they did not participate in the technology wealth creation in a sense that it all happened in the U.S. and in Asia? Europe, there's no real tech in Europe. And did they look at that as a fundamental problem or no?
23: I'm not sure if they kind of think about it quite that deep, certainly not your average kind of European citizen. I mean, obviously, historically, Europe's been an incredibly kind of industrial manufacturing-led economy. Yeah. Germany's struggling with that. So I think a lot of the kind of focus is a lot more about what do we do to kind of protect and kind of reignite momentum in that strong industrial base. Countries like the UK have a much more service-led economy, but it's much more around financial services and legal and consulting. And, you know, clearly there are risks around that from AI. But, it's not something that I think kind of really people navel gaze about too much. There's kind of more pressing concerns in Europe that they're kind of looking at.
2: Exactly. So, I mean, it just seems like from an AI perspective, again, most of the technology is being developed either in the U.S. or China, you know, and that seems to be how it's going to play out there. All right, Matthew, thanks so much for joining us. I hope you had a good week in the States here. Hopefully we were hospitable to you. I'm heading over to Paris tomorrow night, and those folks always take good care of me, so I'm not too worried about that. Matthew Bloxham, senior media and tech analyst for Bloomberg Intelligence, joining us live here in our Bloomberg Interactive Broker Studio. S&P up 50 points. The Dow's up 160. And the tech-heavy Nasdaq, that's leading the way yet again, up about 320 points. That's 1.2% here. I'm looking at the bond market. Boy, we did have yields tracking down earlier today, but now we're up a couple of basis points on the 10-year, resuming that selling pressure on the bond.
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14: Breaking news this hour at Town Hall. I'm Bob Agnew in Washington. There's got to be created far fewer jobs than expected in September, pointing to a surprising soft spot in the labor market and broader economy overall. The closely watched monthly jobs report is out, and it missed expectations. According to the Bureau of Labor Statistics, it says 29,000 non-farm payroll jobs were created. Most analysts had been expecting about 84,000. President Trump says, despite what the press says, he's heavily invested in the upcoming midterms.
5: Press says, oh, I don't know, Trump really, his heart isn't in it. My heart's in it. I wouldn't be home right now with my heart. My heart is in it.
14: More U.S. forces are heading to the Middle East as President Trump issues a dire warning to Iran.
7: Reports say a Marine Expeditionary Unit and the USS Theodore Roosevelt are headed to the region, which would bring the total number of carriers in the area to three. The news comes as President Trump said it's time for Iran to make a choice, accept a fair deal or cease to exist. Trump told reporters on Thursday that more oil is flowing out of the Strait of Hormuz since even before the start of the war, with the U.S. Navy in full control of the waterway. Trump spoke to reporters before leaving D.C. for Denton, Texas, the first of three states he'll visit over the next 2 days as he sells his economic message and pumps up Republican candidates before the midterms. I'm Tammy Trujillo.
14: Israeli Prime Minister Netanyahu says the co-pilot accused of trying to take over a fly-to-buy flight to Israel underwent Islamist radical indoctrination. More details in this report from Mark Mayfield.
24: Netanyahu said Israeli investigators uncovered the information while examining the Omani national accused of attacking the plane's captain during Wednesday's flight from Dubai. Passengers and crew subdued the suspect before the plane carrying 174 people landed safely in Saudi Arabia. The United Arab Emirates is investigating possible terrorist intent, with Israel expected to participate. I'm Mark Mayfield.
14: More on these stories at townhall.com.
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8: I'm Jerry Willis, and this is the Fox Business Report.
9: Stocks are climbing after job growth cooled in September. The Labor Department says 29,000 new positions were created in the month, fewer than expected. The unemployment rate rose to 4.2%, though that's skewed by more people entering the workforce. Labor force participation rate rose to 61.8%. Wall Street sees this as encouraging. The economy is still creating jobs, but not heating up. Jamie Cox, managing partner at Harris Financial Group, says an October rate hike from the Federal Reserve was never on the table, and now it's absolutely not going to happen. Yields on U.S. Treasuries moderated after the report was released. Crude oil prices are lower. President Trump says Europe has agreed to release diesel reserves. The U.S. was threatening to ban U.S. diesel exports. That's your Fox Business Report. I'm Jenny Coselda. Invested in you.
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11: Diesel stocks to help trigger a drop in fuel prices. Crude oil is lower, but it's off session lows right now. WTI nearing $91 a barrel. Brent crude topping $101 a barrel. And diesel fuel averaging around $6.37 a gallon. The U.S. added those fewer jobs than expected in September. Wage growth slowed. That signaled some caution among employers amid rising costs. Non-farm payrolls increased 29,000 last month after a downward revision to the prior 2 months. The unemployment rate now at 4.2%. Bloomberg's Michael McKee.
12: Average hourly earnings, though, not as strong, so no real issues there with inflation. And the labor force still growing, people still looking for jobs. So it's not all that bad, but it does give the doves maybe a reason to be a little happier.
11: Got some happy doves. Bloomberg's Michael McKee. Nike cutting jobs and embarking on a sweeping overhaul of the business. That company announcing a restructuring plan that it expects will save $2.5 billion over the next 5 years. The initiatives were revealed alongside weaker than expected sales for the latest quarter and a disappointing outlook for this fiscal year. Shares of Nike right now more than 5.5% lower. For on-demand news 24 hours a day, subscribe to Bloomberg News now wherever you get your podcasts. I'm Amy Morris. That's a Bloomberg Business Flash. We take you back to Balance of Power with Joe Matthew.
13: All right, Amy, thank you so much. Glad to have you aboard today. We'll get back to Amy Morris coming up in just about 15 minutes time here on Balance of Power. You made it to the thresholds of the weekend. Welcome to the Friday edition here on Bloomberg Radio, coast to coast on satellite radio channel 121 and worldwide on YouTube. You can find us by searching Bloomberg Business News Live. We always save a seat for you here in the studio. With 32 days left until the election, we can tell you the Kennedy Center is still standing. As we count down to the midterms, much to talk about on this Jobs Day. I hope you're feeling all right. I'm on the blue drink today. Everyone on the CR knows that when Joe's on the blue drink, it was a late night. In this case, an early morning. But we're all here together. Congress is out of town, and we have work to do. The president's red state tour continues. Mobile, Alabama. After going through Texas and Oklahoma, and I got to tell you, it's not too often I do this, but reading through the pool reports from last night, this was a hell of a ride for the reporters following the president. Incidentally, there's no TV pool today. We're still doing this because CNN got kicked out. The president's all over the country. Nobody sees him. We'll get to that. So they go through Texas. This is fascinating. 5:47 p.m. Central Time. Your pooler, as I read, this is one of the three pool reports I'll bring to you. Your pooler spotted Dennis Rodman in a van on POTUS's motorcade. The worm was with the president in Texas yesterday, presumably working out diplomacy with North Korea. I can't wait to find out. Okay, this is followed by another bad weather call, the pool report says. They were going to, you know, fly to the site in Oklahoma. Bad weather call. We'll be traveling to Oklahoma via motorcade, not Osprey, as planned. The weather is cloudy right now. Next one shows up short time later. It was a two-hour ride, okay? President's motorcade arrived at the Choctaw venue in Oklahoma 7 p.m. During the ride here, check this out. Trump posted on social media, the beast was going faster than it has ever gone before. A la Star Trek. To get to the Oklahoma rally after experiencing travel delays due to weather, he even went on Truth to say, I'm coming, Oklahoma. I'm 10 minutes out. This is where it gets fun. Your puller can confirm. This is the Washington correspondent of the LA Times. The motorcade was traveling very fast. At one point, your puller's van was rolling at 98 miles per hour. They went 100 miles an hour in the rain and made it to Oklahoma. And I'll tell you something. If you ever end up, and this is, you have to be in the pool, in the motorcade, that's like standard practice in many cases. They drive 80 miles an hour down the city streets of Washington. And if the pooler isn't on time, they're typically left behind. This is not for the faint of heart, the presidential movements. So keep that in mind today as we go to Mobile, Alabama. Another stop on the Red State Tour, 6 p.m. is the rally time. J.D. Vance is in Florida, another purple state, urging the base to send a message to the far-left radicals. There's a big bridge project President is looking for. If you're with us on YouTube, look at that gorgeous map put together. This is the itinerary for President Trump and J.D. Vance. Friendly territory, singing to the choir. Not unlike Kevin Hassett, with an audience of one. The president's chief financial advisor on Bloomberg on this jobs day to talk about a softening job market and what it means for the overall state of the economy. Here is what he told us.
2: There's been a lot of news this week that's been very, very positive. The last jobs report was through the roof, and it's natural, as you know, to be a little bit of negative serial correlation, like at a big number and then you get a slightly smaller number. This jobs report was just about as expected, because one thing that maybe folks haven't been factoring in is that we've reduced federal government employment by more than 300,000 workers, and so like private sector jobs were up a lot. And the thing that I look for, and you and I have talked about for years, is just that the construction of factories, factory construction workers, was up about 12,000 this month, which means it's up 112,000 since President Trump took office. So think about it, 112,000 people, like that's what about the Michigan football stadium? That many people are out there building factories to create future jobs in the U.S. And that's about as bullish a sign as I've seen for the economy since I've been watching it.
13: Pretty good elevator pitch. I can see that stadium full of jobs. But the fact of the matter is we got 29,000 last month, missing all estimates, and the unemployment rate went up a tick, but not expectedly. The jobs report suggesting the Fed may not hike rates in October. Do we believe that? We'll talk to Frank Monkham a little more about it. But we've got to get with Tyler. And, you know, it's interesting with the president on his travels here. It's a Friday. Tyler decided to hang out with me in the studio. So we're lucky to actually share some space. It's good to see you not on the North Lawn. Tyler Kendall, I was going to say we were going to cover White House reaction to the jobs report, but there wasn't any.
3: There really wasn't. And in fact, what you just heard from the NEC director, Kevin Hassett, is really the only sound and reaction that we've gotten. And a lot of it was touting positive other data, mm-hmm. like strong consumer spending numbers from earlier this week, or talking about labor as a whole, as you heard those construction jobs. President Trump in that Time magazine article yesterday mm-hmm. wanted to tout the idea of growth when it comes to onshoring manufacturing. Keep in mind, this is the last jobs report we'll get before the midterm elections, mm-hmm. though, as you alluded to, it's not the last FOMC meeting that mm-hmm. we will see. We'll have another one before the midterms, and this appears to, according to the futures market, have paired bets that we're going to get another hike before that election. So in some regard, this could be good mm-hmm. news for the White House, mm-hmm. right? Because we know that they don't want right. to see rates hiked. But we should say there was some discourse yesterday from President Trump with his current Fed chair. In that article, he said that he disagreed with the fact he didn't think Kevin Warsh should have voted for the unanimous hike during the last meeting. He then had to pair those comments. He tempered them, saying he wants Kevin Warsh to do whatever he will, but mm-hmm. he kept criticizing the broader FOMC, called them politically motivated, even as we always hear from members that they are mm-hmm. driven by the economic fundamentals, including that inflation has been above target for 5 years.
13: So tell me about this diesel move that the White House, it's clearly a win for the White House. They were pressuring members of the EU to release diesel from their strategic reserves. Lo and behold, oil prices are lower today, and it's partly why the market's able to kick higher with help from the jobs report as well. Sort of this these two facts kind of meet together in a nice way here. But does this, it's 100 million barrels, does this make a dent?
3: It could, and it's going to be released over the next 4 months. Mm-hmm. It will add supply to the market, sure, which at this point is desperately needed. And what is so interesting about how the White House sort of went about this is that President Trump seems to lend his support to a diesel export ban, which would mm-hmm. hit our European allies. So it feels like the pressure in that regard ultimately helps to get this over the finish line. We got the statement from the G7 chair, which is the French President Macron, saying that they are doing this because they want to help bring down costs. Mm-hmm. The thing is, it's going to take time for those costs to come down, especially when we talk about refined product, which has to move through the supply chain, local gas stations. If we're talking about, you know, what you and I would put in our car, they have to think about their margins at a much different level. Sure. So it does take time.
13: And they've got a bunch of gas in the tank in the ground that they already spent more money on. So I realize that that's the case. It's an interesting, some frame as pressure play. Mm-hmm. But to your point, maybe the EU is realizing that there's some greater good here because we're all feeding off the same global market, which brings us to daylight savings time. I don't mean to bury the lead here today, but it's not too often I have to print out. This thing is so long, the truth. I print this out just for help reading it. We know that the president wants to do away with this changing of the clocks. In fact, he's renamed the bill. Republicans in the Senate, he writes, have to get moving on what I call the No More Changing of Clocks Act.
3: Originally the Sunshine Protection Act.
13: Yes. A ridiculous clock-changing process, he says, that takes place twice a year, costs our country a fortune, is bad for crime, stress on people, sports, and just about everything else you can imagine. Did you know that on the day that we move the clocks, when we lose the hour, that's the day the most heart attacks happen of the year? People wake up, they miss the hour, they're rolling out of bed with a heart attack, Tyler. So the president wants to stop the changing of the clocks. Does this bill, the House passed it, does this bill stand a chance in the Senate with the president's help?
3: Well, according to President Trump, he's really directing this at one senator in particular. I was pretty struck by this headline on Newsweek.
13: Yeah.
3: Rather dramatic. Donald Trump attacks GOP senator as fight to end daylight saving time stalls.
13: It's Tom Cotton, right?
3: Tom Cotton, a Republican from Arkansas, has been arguing that if we change daylight savings, that could put children at risk as they
13: wait to school in the dark
3: for their bus stops. Mm-hmm. It is interesting timing. This is the one other piece that I will add to this. We're almost exactly 1 month away from changing of the clocks. So the pressure is coming.
13: Don't do it yet, though, because we get to sleep in an hour that day, right?
3: Exactly. Yeah, and also, there's so much Congress has to get done right now, but this wasn't something that got over the finish.
13: 1974, they tried this. Kids did get killed on the way to school, which is why it's a debate right now. I don't know if the president... You ever get left behind from the motorcade?
3: I haven't been left behind, but I have had to run. Everybody makes fun of me. Always in my sneakers.
13: When they tell you, you run, right?
3: As fast as you can, or you'll be left behind. 100%.
13: Then you're hitchhiking.
3: They don't fool around.
13: They don't care. 98 miles an hour. It must have been a heck of a ride in the rain last night in Oklahoma. We'll be following the president on his way to Mobile with the help of Tyler Kendall, Bloomberg Washington correspondent. You chose the right place. Balance of Power. It's the Friday edition, only here on Bloomberg.
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7: This is Seth Leibson for Townhall.com. 1 week after Israeli Prime Minister Bibi Netanyahu reminded the United Nations of the Entebbe terrorist attack, an international pro-Palestinian plane hijacking where four Israeli hostages and Netanyahu's brother were killed, another hijacking of a civilian airliner destined for Israel was attempted. Media has downplayed it, but it took courage and honor for the civilian passengers to subdue the terrorist and rescue the plane, their families, and fellow passengers. Had the terrorists been successful, no doubt there would have been celebrations throughout the Islamist world, from Gaza to the West Bank and in New York, just as there were the day after the terrorist slaughter of October 7, 2023. One passenger, Yaniv Hayoun, was particularly heroic in Wednesday's rescue. The world should know his name as it should know what he stood for, innocence. Thank God we have Todd Beamers and Yaniv Hayouns among us. Thank God some can still distinguish between them and those that would kill them, and us, in the name of and for a delusion on behalf of depraved and malevolent values.
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17: I'm Dan Loney with Your Money Now. Wall Street is moving higher as the weak jobs report moved bond yields lower earlier in today's session. The Dow currently up 150 points. Meanwhile, the Nasdaq is up by more than 300. That decline in yields has turned around with the 10-year now higher, up 3 basis points at around 5.26%. American Airlines will soon allow travelers to use a combination of cash and AAdvantage miles for a flight. It's a way to make their loyalty program more attractive to the consumer. United, Delta, and other carriers already offer this option. The airline's website will tell the customer what the combination of mild cash will be for any flight. Oil prices are on the decline after a report came out that European partners are considering a 50 million barrel release of diesel fuel and that members of the IEA are considering a release of 50 million barrels of crude oil. West Texas crude is down more than 2% today at $90 a barrel. That's Your Money Now.
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11: Brent crude topping just over $101 a barrel. Diesel still averaging about $6.37 per gallon. NVIDIA shares hit their first record in more than 4 months. That stock has risen about 25% off its low in late July. The rally results in a market capitalization of $5.7 trillion. That puts NVIDIA within striking distance of $6 trillion, a level no company has ever surpassed. Shares of NVIDIA now more than 2% higher. 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I'm Amy Morris. That's a Bloomberg Business Flash. We go back to Balance of Power with Joe Matthew.
13: Wow, Amy Morris, thank you. $6 trillion. I can't even get my head around that. A big day, yeah, for NVIDIA. We're watching it rise here, a new all-time high. But, of course, for every NVIDIA, there's a Nike. James, they found another reason to sell. They're still selling Nike. They keep finding more reasons to sell Nike. Yep, $33, down 6%. Thanks for joining us on the Friday edition of Balance of Power on Bloomberg Radio, worldwide on YouTube. Search Bloomberg Business News Live with a special welcome to all of the cable news producers and bookers who join us and rely on us every day. We are always here for you to set the agenda and point you to the news and the voices that count. There's no radio program like this. And so we turn back to the news of the day, which is jobs. That's our big lead here. It's jobs day. Congress is out of town and we're trying to figure out what the Fed's going to do next. We're also trying to figure out exactly where the baseline will be here when it comes time to vote, because this is what we're going to get. This is all we got now between now and the midterms. As the president heads for Mobile, Alabama today, with a message presumably about affordability and security. This stuff is a big deal. Now, we walked you through the numbers, and we're going to get into this with Frank in a minute. 29,000 last month, missing all estimates, unemployment rate 4.2%. There's your headline. You start looking under the hood, and there's some interesting stuff going on in here in terms of wages, in terms of the participation rate, which actually rose to a four-month high, 61.8% in September. The job market is getting larger, but hiring and firing is a different matter here, as we seem to be plateauing at the moment. Wall Street likes that. The wages matter is a difficult one. I'm going to ask Frank about this because, of course, we're playing this against an inflationary

0: to make the argument from the North Lawn. Listen.
1: The people who are expecting, who are saying that inflation is going to be really, really high right now, they're just not looking at the right models. So they don't understand, they're Keynesians. They don't understand that a supply-side economy could be great. And right now, if you go back and look at the monthly Treasury statement or something, that we're doing a great job. We got a lot more revenue because of Laffer curve effects. We're cutting spending because of reducing government employment. And so we're very serious about the deficit, and that's very positive for inflation in the long run.
2: As long as we're picking on your boss, he has said recently that it is not Kevin Warsh's fault that interest rates are going up. He's got a Democratic liberal Fed board that is against Donald Trump. Do you think that? And has he given up on the idea or his demand for lower rates?
1: You know, I know that Kevin Warsh has a sort of unusual circumstance to manage, which is Jay Powell, and what I view as a highly partisan move, has refused to resign, and he's staying there. And so there's basically a majority of Democrat appointees who have in the past voted to increase interest rates or reduce interest rates in a partisan pattern. And so Kevin's going to manage that. He's got a problem, and we have really, really high confidence that he'll do that. And I think that right now, if you look at federal funds futures, looking at the data and saying that, you know, we don't think the Fed's going to move in the future, I think that's a real positive sign of Kevin Warsh making progress, because I think that a Jay Powell Fed would have hiked rates right into the election like they've done before.
3: Do you leave that Powell be on the board? What is your view on that, Director Hossett?
1: Well, the history of it is that a chairman, when his term is up, leaves, in part to help a new chairman be successful. So you see that in corporate America. When there's a new CEO, the old CEO doesn't sit in the room next to him.
3: Should the White House have a role in that, Director Hossett?
1: No, it's the decision for Jay Powell right now.
0: Almost sounds like an independent Fed. Kevin Hassett talking with us earlier. Fascinating back and forth here. Danny Berger and Michael McKee working for the money this morning with the director of the National Economic Council. The market reaction has been interesting today, as you've been hearing from Amy Morris. Stocks are up. We've got the S&P rising more than 0.5%, 53 points. A tick higher at this point for interest rates, actually. We're up 2 ticks on the 10-year, 5.26, 1 tick on the 30-year to 5.62. And oil prices are lower. That's a big part of the relief today, if this holds, at least, with the release of diesel from reserves in Europe. We throw it all up in the air and see what this means to Frank. I told you he was coming in. Frank Munkham is Bloomberg News macro strategist, and it's good to see you on a Friday. Thanks for being here.
4: Yeah, pleasure to be here, Joe.
0: What do you make of this jobs report, for starters, when wages are not keeping up with inflation? Mm-hmm. And payrolls are falling short of expectations.
4: Right.
0: Everyone seems to think that Kevin Warsh can take a break.
4: Yeah. Well, clearly that's what the market is pricing out.
0: One data point.
4: Right. On this one data point, I think also the inflation print that we got on PCE, which is slightly softer, even though we take into account all the adjustments that were made to the methodology, that really doesn't speak to a PCE that was that soft. But getting back to the job market, I think that, you know, there's also a situation where the market had kind of swung a bit too hard in pricing, you know, more hikes very too quickly. So I think there's a bit of technicals that are happening there where people are pricing that out because the market had extended too much to the other side. But if you look at the job market now, it's okay, fine. It's kind of, you know, weakening on the margin, but it's still a healthy-ish job market.
0: Okay.
4: Right. So I guess the question really around Fed policy and how they're going to respond to this is really going to come down to two things, right? I mean, the data sure can probably give you enough, you know, kind of substance to say maybe we pause in October. But the risk that he really introduces is that if you're going to pause for a month, then you really bring back the credibility discussion around.
0: Well, right? There you go.
4: Like, why are you going to be pausing it just, you know, a few weeks before the midterm? That's the real question.
0: Right. Well, you know, Kevin Hassett says, hey, if this is the Powell Fed, they'd be hiking right through. Do you believe actually that there's a large difference between the Powell Fed and the Warsh Fed? It's not just one man.
4: I think there clearly is a difference. And I think that the one difference clearly to me is the level of sort of volatility around sort of the rhetoric that we've heard from the new chair. Uh-huh. If you look at Jackson Hole versus the first hike,
0: right?
4: In between those 3 months, we've kind of heard a Fed's chair speaking kind of both sides of his mouth.
0: Interesting.
4: So the market is still trying to figure out who Kevin Warsh is and what his policy really is going to look like going forward. Whereas, you know, with Chairman Powell, we had him for a long time. Obviously, there was the, you know, the transitory rhetoric back in 2021, but it kind of moved on from that. But the market kind of knew what to expect from him.
0: Sure.
4: But this is a Fed that's really trying to change.

0: the wave and that it, yeah. Issue conducts policy, no forward guidance. So it is a very different. It
1: comes with a lot of noise.
0: Yes. And you're coming in and you're hiking for the first time in 3 years, being the Fed that the market's still trying to understand kind of your modus operandi. It's difficult for the market to be able to navigate around this.
1: So we turn back to the bond market and you see interest rates where they are now. A lot of folks would suggest the market's doing Warsh's job for him. But it seems to, the conventional wisdom is it's just a question when, not if, the 10 years at 6%. Do you believe that?
0: Yeah.
1: How quickly could it happen?
0: We think there's probably going to be a bit of a reprieve in a 10-year here at some point. We flagged the fact that you're getting a quarter end here where pension funds tend to be rebalancing their portfolios. And typically what happens is it's this whole rebalancing exercise kind of hinges on how stocks are performing against bonds. And stocks have obviously outperformed bonds, so the rebalancing could be in favor of bonds here, especially with, you know, 10-year at 5.25. That seems pretty appetizing in terms of yield. But, you know, the structural issues are still there. If you look at the sell-off that we're seeing now, a lot of it now, it's coming with an increase in term premium. So that's not just saying the market is pricing in more inflation or a higher path of Fed policy, but also more risk around supply, you know, the fiscal deficit. So that's starting to creep in into the back of the curve now.
1: Interesting.
0: That's why when you got the jobs report today, which was softer, if you look at the price action, the knee-jerk reaction, the yields were down 10 basis points. We basically retraced all of that move already.
1: We're higher now.
0: We're
1: positive on 2-10-30. So that's fascinating. So as portfolios adjust, they see these very attractive returns. They pile back into bonds. It brings interest rates or brings yields lower. But only for so long because you can't argue with this market.
0: That's right. That's correct.
1: That means an interesting conundrum for the Federal Reserve then as we come back to what Kevin Warsh is supposed to do.
0: And this is why I continue to go back to the point of credibility. Right. I think the long end would benefit a lot from a credible Fed, not just the path of policy, but the way in which policy is communicated and how much credibility can get restored into the Federal Reserve as an institution. I think the back end is watching that closely. That's why I think this October meeting is going to be very critical for markets.
1: That's
0: to determine whether credibility is coming back.
1: How much of this is reliant upon oil prices and thus the war with Iran?
0: Very much so. I mean,
1: everyone's the backdrop for everything.
0: Sure. Everyone's talked about the sort of correlation between oil and rates being at you know, close to record highs. So that definitely played into it. We've seen oil coming back, you know, coming off the recent highs, but we're still at $100. I mean, we dipped below $100 on Brent a little bit today. But I think as I last checked, you know, before I stepped in here, we're back up to, you know, $101 a barrel. So it's the pressure is still there. You know, Iran has been kind of quiet a little bit. We're seeing, you know, ships getting through the strait recently. You know, one of the things that we've been kind of keeping an eye on here is that there is this notion of more ships are getting through. However, they're getting through at a higher cost because there's this implicit or indirect tax that's being paid by these ships to get through the strait. It's not necessarily an official toll that's been out there about, you know, being paid to Iran. But the cost of getting ships through is costing is a lot higher. And because there's the blockade with Iran not being able to export these barrels, there's a suspicion in the marketplace that because Iran doesn't have access to these funds, they're trying to recoup, you know, some cash off of the toll, right?
1: It's incredible.
0: So how long is that going to last is the question.
1: And the Strait's a black box. We usually don't know until after the fact. Amazing. You'll have to let me know when mortgage rates are going to be at 8%. That's for our next conversation. I didn't say that. It's not going to happen. Frank Monkham with us. The best. 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
15: With SRN News, I'm Bob Agnew in Washington. The U.S. is sending another aircraft carrier to the Middle East in its war with Iran. Reports a Marine Expeditionary Unit and the USS Theodore Roosevelt are heading to the region, making it third aircraft carrier sent to Iran. The expeditionary unit includes more than 7,000 sailors and about 2,000 Marines. President Trump is urging his supporters to come out to vote in November. He spoke on Thursday at a campaign rally in Durant, Oklahoma, as part of a broader tour touting his economy ahead of the midterms. And today, the president set to speak in Mobile, Alabama, to celebrate the groundbreaking of a new $4 billion bridge project there. OpenAI has cut ties with three safety workers who reportedly shared company information with an AI safety organization. The Wall Street Journal says it's not clear if the unnamed researchers shared their concerns with the company. This is SRN News.
16: With the Wall Street Business Report, I'm Rich Thomason. The government's closely watched monthly jobs report is out, and it has missed expectations. The Bureau of Labor Statistics says 29,000 non-farm payroll jobs were created in September, down from the 162,000 seen in August. Most analysts were expecting today's numbers to come in right at around 84,000. The unemployment rate, while it didn't change much, did tick up from 4.1 to 4.2%. Americans spent more than $160 billion using buy now, pay later plans last year, that according to research conducted by economists at the Federal Reserve. Experts say these plans are increasingly being used for everyday expenses. These include groceries, utility bills, transportation, and even rent. Pay in 4 plans accounted for roughly half of that spending. For the Wall Street Business Report, I'm Rich Thomason.
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14: Brent crude now topping $102 a barrel. The prices are still falling, but they are off session lows. And Brent crude is just shy of turning green now. Rivian shares more than 4% lower after the electric vehicle firm announced third quarter sales numbers and reaffirmed its full year delivery outlook. The company also announced it will release its third quarter 2026 financial results October 29th after the market close. Tesla reported better than expected sales for the third quarter. The automaker delivered more than 486,000 vehicles worldwide. Analysts had expected 463,000. The results are a boon for Tesla after a period of declining auto sales and lagging stock. Tesla shares nearly 5% higher. Ford sales tumbled in the third quarter while narrowly staving off a challenge from Hyundai Motor. Sales falling more than 6% weighed down by an 80% drop in electric vehicle sales. That's after the cancellation of a U.S. tax credit for battery power vehicle buyers. Shares of Ford now more than 2% lower. For on-demand news 24 hours a day, subscribe to Bloomberg News now wherever you get your podcasts. I'm Amy Morris. That's a Bloomberg Business Flash. Let's go back to Balance of Power with Joe Matthew.
1: It's all Balance of Power when you're here, Amy Morris. Thank you. The market part of our coverage every day as we try to connect the dots between Washington and Wall Street. And glad you're with us here on the Friday edition. It's just us till the top of the hour. Then we'll welcome our global television audience to the conversation. Kaylee will come in. We'll go worldwide. So hang on. Fasten the chin strap. It's just an embarrassment of riches every day here in the news. I don't know how we're going to do this 2 years from now. Could it possibly continue the cadence that we've seen in this second term of Donald Trump? With the headline in the Hollywood Reporter, producer James just put this in front of me. Kennedy Center honors 2026, sets date, new venue. The Kennedy Center honors will not be, of course, at the Kennedy Center. Well, the president says it's dangerous. It's so dangerous they have to tear it down. So where are they doing this? Again, this is a Hollywood Reporter. The 49th Kennedy Center honors gala will take place at the Capital One Center. The Capital One Arena, you know, where the Wizards play. Caps, it's enshrouded in scaffolding right now. It's an eyesore in Chinatown. I guess it'll be beautiful once they're done, but this is a whole new event for Ted Leonsis to consider. Thanks for being with us, as I mentioned here, on the Friday edition. The president back at the White House. He likes sleeping in his own bed, you know. He went through Texas, Oklahoma yesterday. They had that wild ride I described to you. The motorcade was going 100 miles an hour in the rain because they had a bad weather call. He had to get to Oklahoma. They made it. He had Dennis Rodman along for the ride. Now, there's no TV pool again here, so I can't play you as I normally would play you, the president saying something news-making or otherwise interesting at the podium. Can't do it when there's no pool. So we see the pool reports. This is the print, essentially, and the updates that we get in real time, the presidential movements. As the boss told workers at the Peterbilt Motors facility, this is the first stop in Texas, they need to vote for Ken Paxton. His pitch on Ken Paxton is fascinating to me. We've played this to you before. He says he can't talk well. He doesn't have very nice clothes, but you need to vote for him. In this case, he says, it's such a big race. This is a direct quote. He called Paxton, quote, one of the most loyal people, and went on to say, quote, I have to always remember because he can be a pain in the ass sometimes, I'll be honest. We need Ken so badly, that's why I'm here, predicting a horror if James Talrico won. The closing message last evening in Oklahoma was, you got to get out and vote. This is interesting, quote, we are worried about Michigan. We are worried about Texas. We are worried about a few states. It's all about 35 different contests. Thanking Oklahoma for being so loyal to me. We've got our signature panel with us today. It's Friday with Rick and Jeannie, and I love it. Bloomberg Politics contributors Jeannie Chanzano and Rick Davis join now. Jeannie is our Democratic analyst, democracy visiting fellow at Harvard Kennedy School's Ash Center. Rick is our Republican strategist and partner at Stone Court Capital. Jeannie, I'll start with you. Pretty revealing moment after the 100-mile-an-hour motorcade. We're worried about Michigan. We're worried about Texas. We're worried about a few states.

0: He's seeing the same polling numbers we are, right, Jeannie?
1: He is, and he is right to be concerned. It's a heck of a message to send to Texas that, you know, vote for this guy who doesn't, you know, how to dress and doesn't look that great, doesn't sound that great, and he's a pain in the you-know-what, but vote for him anyways. I think Donald Trump is not letting go of that New York Times story with the video, but he is right to be concerned. I mean, Republicans are bleeding, and the map where he is going shows it. The idea that the president and the GOP would be in the last month of this campaign worried about Texas, worried about Oklahoma, worried about Michigan, Iowa, Kansas is the one I can't get over, and now North Carolina, you know, and pouring money in or deciding not to pour money in to those states when they really need to really play defense here. So it is a bad map for the Senate. And the strangest part of this is, you know, we go a year back and all of us would have said the map is really strong for the Republicans. The Democrats have very little chance with a bad map like this of picking up the Senate. And now it's in their grasp. Certainly not a done deal, but it's within their grasp. And Donald Trump knows that.
0: What do you think about this, Rick Davis, the president of the United States, who typically projects optimism no matter what the scenario is? We're worried about Michigan. We're worried about Texas. Does that motivate voters when they see Trump worried about results?
2: Yeah, you know, it's not a good sign. Look, I mean, the data is pretty clear. The president's approval rating since inauguration has sunk in the average of all these states that he's going to visit, 18 points. I mean, that is a huge decline in 2 years. Secondly, his favorables amongst the GOP have gone from a vast majority of very strongly approved to the minority of his approvals are now very strongly. So his intensity has waned significantly. And that is the turnout mechanism. So you look at those intensity numbers, very strongly approve, as an indication of who's likely to show up. And that has been a major migration to either just approve or not approve. And so there are only two states in the next six that he's got planned to visit that he has a net approval, job approval rating that's positive. All the rest, especially Texas, negative. You know, he's only got a 37% approval rating in the state of Texas that he won by 14 points in 2024. Wow. So the last 6 months has been devastating to his approval ratings.
0: Wow. So, Rick, just to be clear, are you saying that the president needs to go to Texas, Oklahoma, and Alabama, or is this a matter of keeping him away from the more sensitive states and districts?
2: You know, each one has a different perspective. I mean, the reality is going to Kansas isn't so bad. He's net approval, right? Going to Alaska, he's got a little bit better approval. Going to Texas, he's very negative. Of all the states, it's the worst one. And so the question is, what's he going there to do? Is he going there to campaign for a senator? In Alabama, it's two congressional districts. It's not even a statewide. So I think they are being strategic in what the president's team is trying to do with him. But I would say the glaring difference, and I think he plans to be there a number of times, is the state of Texas, where every time he walks in the state, as Ken Paxton has said, he drives numbers down.
0: Wow. No one knows Alabama politics like Rick Davis, and so I want you to weigh in on this too, Rick. But Jeannie, the president's got a bridge to sell you here. Every time that he holds an event on an important state, he's coming up with a project, typically infrastructure related. You had a steel plant in Iowa, right? You had the LNG deal for Alaska. In Alabama today, there will be a new $3.2 billion bridge project that he'll be touting, part of a series of infrastructure and manufacturing announcements that he's been making. Does this stuff move the needle? Do people connect the dots between an event like this and a decision in the voting booth?
1: Yeah, I mean, what we are seeing is, you know, Donald Trump as Oprah. He is going to these states and it's like a red state giveaway. And part of the problem is you look at what happened in Alaska. He was there 2 days ago. There was Dan Sullivan, the Republican Dan Sullivan, standing by his side. And he announces, as you talked about, this big pipeline investment. And what happens right after that? South Korea comes out and claims, wait, whoa, just a minute. That's not what we agreed to. And the White House has yet, as far as I know, to respond to that. You go to Iowa, same thing. He announces with Howard Lutnick and as much of the congressional delegation from the state as he can get this steel plant that's coming in. And what's going on in Des Moines today? We see, because they're voting on it, that this also is not a done deal after Lutnick and the president stand there and say it's a done deal. I don't know about what's happening in Alabama today. He might face the same thing. So, you know, he's trying to give away these goodies to entice people. But what he's not doing is recognizing the economic pain that people are in. And even yesterday, when he was asked about it, he said to a reporter, I have to go out and do this myself because we're doing a horrible job of promoting, horrible job in communications, but we're doing an excellent job of running the country. And that's entirely not the case. I mean, the reality is people aren't, even as Rick just talked about, Republicans don't feel like things are going well policy-wise. So it's not just a communications problem, and it's not an issue of these giveaways. He has to focus on the economy, and that's not what he is doing.
0: He said last evening in Oklahoma, Rick, we have the hottest country anywhere in the world. We're not going back to that hellhole that we lived in for so long. That hellhole, I guess, was 2 years ago. I mean, I guess he doesn't mean 8 years ago when he was president. But he did promise again the $5,000 check if Republicans win. What's your take on this, Rick? When you show up with an infrastructure project, you promise a $5,000 check. Are people moved by that?
2: You know, there is some skepticism, and as Jeannie just said, the follow-on news is kind of tough, right? I mean, in other words, you can't have the news, local news, say the next day, oh, there's actually no plan to build a plant here, right? I mean, like, that kind of ruins his credibility on that issue. What I don't understand, Joe, is why he's not falling back on the big, beautiful bill, right? His signature piece of legislation that he's done in 2 years. These are all prospective. What have you done? And it was a massive tax cut for the middle class. And so the question is, why isn't he talking about that? Why doesn't he say, you know, you got thousands of dollars in tax cuts because of this bill that I passed, and you should feel good about that. And yet there's no effort whatsoever to promote the things that he claims he's done in his administration. Everything is prospective. Hey, I'll give you a $5,000, you know, check. Hey, I'm going to build a plant here. I mean, like, at some point, people are like, well, what have you done for me today?
0: Jeannie, Ad Impact tracks the ads that we talk about every day here. 2 hours ago on Twitter, Republican group Senate Leadership Fund is going up in Kansas. Just like you mentioned, the Senate race in Kansas, they've reserved $485,000 so far. Ads start next week. But wait. Just now, on top of that, an update. Ad Impact says the reservations now total $8.2 million. Ads start tomorrow. What does that tell you?
1: It is a dramatic, stunning turn. The idea that any incumbent in the modern era in the United States is at risk of losing their seat in the Senate is mind-boggling, because the reelection rate is, you know, regularly 80-90%. So the idea that they are worried about Marshall potentially losing the seat to Adam Hamilton, it is very, very stunning. But the money trail tells you they are.
0: We follow the money every day here with our two great panelists, Bloomberg Politics contributors Rick Davis and Jeannie Shanzano. They're back in our second hour. As I mentioned, we'll welcome our global television audience. Kaylee is on the way in right now. We're going to spend some time with Kitty Richards on today's jobs report. Stay here on Balance of Power, only on Bloomberg.
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4: I'm Dan Loney with Your Money Now. David Ellison has noted which brand will continue when the merger of Paramount Skydance and Warner Brothers Discovery occurs. The new company will be named Skydance. That move pushes to the side over a century of culture in entertainment with two legacy brands. Shares of Seagate Technology are off 12% today. Western Digital is down more than 8%. The declines are tied to rival Toshiba doubling its production capacity for hard disk drives used in data centers. And part of doing so, it will invest $380 million to expand operations in the Philippines. The poor jobs report today has lowered the chances of an October interest rate increase. The FedWatch tool of the Chicago Mercantile Exchange shows only a 17% chance of a hike this month by the Fed. 1 week ago, that was closer to a 36% chance. The markets are higher despite the lower jobs report. Dow Industrial average up 150 points. The NASDAQ up 300. And that is your money now.
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12: Breaking news this hour at Town Hall. I'm Bob Agnew in Washington. The U.S. is sending another aircraft carrier to the Middle East in its war with Iran. Reports say a Marine Expeditionary Unit and the USS Theodore Roosevelt are heading to the region, making it the third aircraft carrier sent to Iran. The Expeditionary Unit includes more than 7,000 sailors and about 2,000 U.S. Marines. The Pentagon is prioritizing anti-drone technology development. Here's Matt Mattinson.
13: That's according to a new memo from Secretary of War Pete Hegseth. It instructs the Department of War to treat delays in the employment of counter-unmanned aircraft systems as an operational risk. This as drones have been deployed in conflicts across the world, notably in Ukraine, as the country blocks Russia's forces using unmanned systems. They're also used at the U.S. southern border as the Department of Homeland Security works to counter smuggling operations from cartels. I'm Matt Mattinson.
12: The U.S. economy created far fewer jobs than expected in September. The government's always closely watched monthly jobs report is out, and it has definitely missed expectations. The Bureau of Labor Statistics says 29,000 non-farm payroll jobs were created in September. That is down from the 162,000 seen in August. And most analysts had been expecting this number this time around to come in right about 84,000. For whatever reason, a lot more people these days are kicking the can just a little farther down the road, as Rich Thomason reports.
11: Americans spent more than $160 billion using buy now, pay later plans last year. That according to research conducted by economists at the Fed. Experts say these plans are increasingly being used for everyday expenses, things like groceries, utility bills, transportation, and even rent. Pay in four plans accounted for roughly half of that spending, with the use of those plans up nearly 80% since 2023. Rich Thomason, Washington.
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14: 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The same goes with your savings. And there are some rough seas right now. 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
12: The future of a permanent daylight saving time bill remains uncertain as the Senate has adjourned ahead of November's midterm elections without the issue being resolved.
15: The House passed the Sunshine Protection Act over the summer, and President Trump has supported the bill. But with experts discussing the negatives to permanent daylight saving time, the legislation now sits in the Senate, which isn't scheduled to return to the Capitol until the week of November 9th. Senate Majority Leader John Thune also previously cast doubt on the Sunshine Protection Act's ability to reach the required 60-vote threshold needed to pass. I'm Mark Mayfield.
12: The governor of New York is appointing the state attorney general as special prosecutor of the Cornell University gang rape case. Governor Kathy Hochul said Thursday she's lost confidence in the prosecutors involved in that case, so she signed an executive order, and that appoints the state attorney general, Letitia James, now to serve as a special prosecutor in the highly publicized case. You'll find breaking news and analysis at townhall.com. President Trump is now one of the few presidents ever to visit a tribal nation while in office. Here's Michael Kastner.
16: So you have to pretend I'm on the ticket.
17: Trump held a rally Thursday at the Choctaw Nation Event Center in southern Oklahoma, where he was getting his Republican followers pumped up for the midterm elections. He's now only the third president to visit the Choctaw Nation while in office, following Teddy Roosevelt and Barack Obama. The Choctaw Nation says the use of the venue was not a political endorsement, though Choctaw Chief Gary Batten was among the dignitaries in attendance. I'm Michael Kastner.
12: Krista Pike is receiving life-saving medical care after two lethal injections by the state of Tennessee failed to kill her this week as planned. Attorneys for the death row inmate say she remains in critical condition after the botched execution and that execution staff struggled for about an hour to establish a proper IV line. More these stories at Town Hall.
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18: I'm Liz Klayman, and this is the Fox Business Report.
19: Stocks are holding on to gains. Investors are looking at job growth moderating in September, which makes more interest rate increases from the Federal Reserve less likely. Crude oil prices are cooling. President Trump says Europe has agreed to release stocks of diesel fuel, and the process will begin immediately. There were 29,000 new jobs created last month. Estimates were for as many as 100,000. The unemployment rate rose to 4.2%, though administration officials say state and federal jobs declined while private sector jobs increased. Tesla shares are up 5%. Its deliveries of electric vehicles declined 2% in the recent quarter, but it appears to be holding up better in the U.S. than other EV makers, and the company saw growth in its energy business. That's your Fox Business Report. I'm Jenny Coselda. Invested in you.
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23: Well, good afternoon, Bay Area. Estate Planning Attorney Bob Bergman, host of Plan Your Estate Radio, broadcasting from my palatial office in San Jose, California. That's really kind of a joke. I have a very, very basic office. I'm not a fancy person. I mean, people have known me all my life know that I'm not a fancy person. I'll be blunt here. I have to kind of cobble together an outfit to wear when I actually appear in person in a courtroom. I have a suit coat. I wear some nice slacks, a button-down shirt, throw a tie on, and that's about it. Most of the time, I mean, if you come to me and you're my client, you'll see that most of the time I'm wearing a polo shirt that has the logo of my firm on it, Robert P. RPP, Estate Planner. Offices of Robert P. Bergman. So not a fancy person, never really have been a fancy person. Probably got that from my dad, who is not a fancy person. But that's just kind of the way, I don't know why I went off on that tangent. But in any event, it's been a fairly eventful week last week. And got a lot done. I'm doing a lot of work in my office right now, working on enhancing my drafting capabilities for the specialty petitions that I do. And if any of you out there have ever worked with with Anthropic, with Claude, to design things, I'm using Claude right now. Claude right now is building out a drafting approach for my court petitions, adapting from the system that I use now, so that eventually when I complete building this myself, I won't necessarily have to use the drafting system anymore that that I pay quite a bit for on an annual basis, and the expense keeps going up and up. So I'm right now working on building my own drafting system in order to bring everything literally in-house. And then once I've built it, if I want to make modifications to it or enhance it or things like that, I can go back into Claude and I can request new features, request modifications, and Claude will rebuild it for me. I'm finding that this AI revolution that we're going through right now, I'm trying to stay ahead of everybody else. I'm trying to stay ahead of the pack. That's not to say that I'm going to have everything done in my practice by AI, but I'm using it now to make what I do more efficient, faster, and more user-friendly for me and for my clients going forward. So you've probably heard the expression, you can't teach an old dog new tricks. Well, this is an old dog talking to you right now that doesn't mind learning new tricks. In fact, I embrace learning new tricks because I've been an early adopter of technology pretty much from the beginning. I was using personal computers from the beginning of personal computers, using them in my law practice. I built my website at lawbob.com originally in 1999 using Microsoft Front Page, which doesn't exist anymore, but back then it was probably one of the more sophisticated things you could use to build a website. So I had a functioning website in 1999 when most of my profession, if they had anything, they had a page at Yahoo, something like that, an online business card. So here I am, even though I'm in my early 70s now, turned 71 back in August. I love technology. I love it when it works. It's frustrating when it doesn't work, but when you can get it to work for you, it enhances what you do. It enables me, technology enables me to basically run my practice and handle everything on my own. And as I go forward, I'll be building more and more things to assist me in my practice, taking over jobs right now that are kind of mundane and repetitive for me, so that I can focus on meeting more people, helping more families with their estate planning, helping families that need to go to court to get loose assets into a parent's trust after the parent died, that's the Hegstat petitions, and going to court to fix trust, irrevocable trusts that have problems or issues with them. The latter two, the petitions, are becoming a larger and larger part of my practice going forward, as I discover that many, many, many families are faced with the issues of a parent passing away, and they find out that the parent's house is not titled in the name of their trust, or it was taken out of the name of their trust to do a refinance and not put back in, or they discover that there's large numbers of bank accounts or brokerage accounts or other assets that were never put in the trust. And then if there's sufficient written evidence of intent, it's actually possible to go to court quickly and efficiently here in Santa Clara County. And by the way, I'll say, I can assist families anywhere in the state of California if they have the right documentation with going to court to get loose assets into the parent's trust after death. It doesn't matter where the trustee is located. I've handled cases where the trustee was in L.A., Orange, San Diego, Alameda County, up Sacramento County, Fresno County, you name it. I can handle them all here in Santa Clara County as long as you have the proper documentation. And then modifying existing trusts, there's a lot of reasons to modify an irrevocable trust. And I go into a lot of detail on this for both of you, for both of those types of petitions, rather. You can go to Hegstat Help, HegstatHelp.com for the Hegstat petitions. And you can go to the Irrevocable Trust Doctor, that's all one word, .com, to find out about the trust modification petitions. Those are dedicated websites of mine that I have been working very diligently to build up both the search engine optimization and the optimization for AI searches, which more and more people are doing. I know that more and more people are going to ChatGPT and Claude and Copilot and Gemini and Google AI and Google Overview, all those large, what they call the large language models. I am working very hard in my practice to become more and more and more visible in those large language models. And I have seen a significant uptick in my practice because of that. But I'm an early adopter of technology. I'm trying to stay ahead of everyone else in my profession, everyone else in my estate planning category here in the South San Francisco Bay Area and beyond. So any event, I thought I would share that with you, what I'm doing right now in my practice. And I think it's going to really enhance what I'm doing for my clients going forward. So we're coming up to the first break of the show. When we come back, I'm going to talk about the situation. How often should you update your estate plan in California? So this is estate planning attorney Bob Bergman, host of Plan Your Estate Radio. We'll talk with you after the first break.
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4: I'm Dan Loney with Your Money Now. The markets are continuing a strong showing to end the week. The Dow Industrial Average is up more than 200 points. The NASDAQ is up by more than 300. The monthly jobs report came in below expectations. 29,000 jobs added during September. In addition, the prior 2 months were revised lower by a net 60,000 jobs. And the unemployment rate ticked higher as well to 4.2%. All of those categories came in worse than expected. Hourly wages rose just 0.1%, with the 12-month 5-month average at 3%, both those below expectations. There was one silver lining to the report. The participation rate rose by 0.2 to 61.8%. Shares of NVIDIA are higher by almost 2% today. Earlier in the session, though, the chipmaker set a record at over $237 a share, with its market cap at a record level of $5.7 trillion. The continued spending on AI infrastructure has led to NVIDIA's gains and more than 20% stock surge in the last year.
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23: Hi, welcome back. So, probably for the balance of the show, I'm going to be talking about kind of the issue of if you have an estate plan, how often should you update it, and what are some of the issues that may come up when you're updating a plan? But I do want to remind you all, if you're joining me for the first time, I do have on-demand webinars that can be viewed access through my website at lawbob.com. If you go to my website and go to the top menu where it says webinars, click on that and it will take you to my webinars page that describes the three webinars that I provide. And I do update them on a regular basis as laws change. So the webinars actually change, but you can register for them by going through the website. And then you'll be watching them at a site where they're actually being hosted. There's one, Estate Planning for Busy Parents, which is for those who have one or more minor children, of which I was in that category up until April of this year when my daughters, twins, turned age 18 and became adults. I'll tell you, it's much more interesting having adult children than having children who are minors. They're much more interesting to talk to. I'm just saying that as an aside. There's also the Living Trust webinar for couples, which is for married couples, and the Living Trust webinar for individuals, which is for those who are unmarried or just part of a couple or registered domestic partners or someone who's married and wants to do planning for their own separate assets. You can go through there. There's no obligation to watch them, and even if you decide not to work with me, which is okay, I'm not for everybody, you'll at least get an education about what estate planning is, what we're trying to accomplish with estate planning, what we're trying to avoid with estate planning, what my process is and the documents I prepare and the different levels of planning that I offer, and the fees. So it's all there in my webinars. That's the place to get started. If you want to learn about estate planning and you want to get the process started, that's where to go. So let's talk about when you should update your estate plan. So let me ask this question. What if the estate plan that you have that's neatly tucked in your filing cabinet or in a box in the garage is quietly outdated, leaving your newest assets that you have exposed potentially to the California probate court? So a lot of families find themselves asking, how often should I update my estate plan? Especially after buying a home, welcoming a new grandchild, or simply watching years slip by since signing the original documents. Now, it's natural to hope that the estate plan you created was a permanent one-and-done project. It's also completely understandable to dread the thought of paying steep hourly legal fees just to have an attorney review an existing binder. Here's the reality. An estate plan is a dynamic family blueprint which may require recalibration every 3 to 5 years to remain legally sound. So, let's talk about the review timeline and critical life events that may trigger document updates under the laws of the state of California. So let's go through the various legal documents and audit them, like your living trust, wills, powers of attorney, to make sure that everything is actually up to date. So So let's going on here. Looking at my notes here. I think I could do this thing off the top of my head. I probably could, but I find notes still are better. So, when new clients come to my office in San Jose, one of the most frequent questions I get is, how often should I update my estate plan? So as a practical matter, you should conduct a formal legal review every 3 to 5 years. So while estate planning involving trust planning creates a lasting legal framework, your family circumstances and the laws of the state of California never remain frozen in time.

0: ex-spouse or deceased relative, the account may end up going straight to whoever's named on that piece of paper. Now, in the case of an ex-spouse for an IRA, if there's truly a dissolution of the marriage, one of the things that happens is every place, with the exception of life insurance policies, every space that place that ex-spouse is listed, that is canceled as a matter of law. But that may mean that you actually have a beneficiary designation on an IRA that does not have anybody listed because you were listing your spouse from whom you're now divorced. And that means that there's a hole there. Or you may have named, if you're unmarried, you may have named your brother to receive your IRA, but your brother passed away 3 years ago, and you don't have anybody else named. So when you're talking about a bank or an insurance company, they follow what's on record with them. They don't follow what the trust says. So a periodic check ensures that the designations that you've made match your current intentions. Now, staying organized doesn't require constant legal bills. You can maintain your estate plan through a simple, predictable routine. First of all, an annual personal inventory. Once a year, jot down any new real estate, brokerage accounts, financial accounts, or vehicles to confirm they're titled in your irrevocable living trust. Now, you don't generally title vehicles in the trust, but you should at least list them on a schedule of assets as intended to be part of the trust. And then you might want to schedule a consultation with the attorney that you worked with to draft your plan every 3 years or so to see if there's been changes in the law, and also confirm that any customized estate planning that you have still matches the goals for your family. And then you might want to also check into your financial powers of attorney. Many major banks and brokerage houses often reject the durable power of attorney that was signed many years ago, and they demand more recent paperwork before allowing an agent to manage accounts. But you can also stay informed by tuning into this show on Monday afternoons from 2 to 3 for regular updates on changes in the law. Okay, we're coming up on the mid-show break. When we come back, I will continue on with more Plan Your Estate Radio. This is attorney Bob Bergman.
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5: With SRN News, I'm Bob Agnew in Washington. A former Texas police officer who entered the wrong apartment while off duty and shot an unarmed man who was living there has been released on parole. Amber Geiger was sentenced to 10 years in prison for murdering 26-year-old Botham Zahn in 2018. Court papers say the 38-year-old Geiger was granted parole on Thursday. President Trump says it should not be very difficult to execute a death row inmate. Trump made the comment on Thursday when he was asked by a reporter about the botched execution of Krista Pike in Tennessee, who survived two lethal injections on Wednesday. Tennessee Governor Bill Lee has announced a pause in executions in that state for the rest of the year. Also at SRNNews.com, the president is now one of the few ever to visit a tribal nation while in office. The president held a rally on Thursday at the Choctaw Nation Event Center in southern Oklahoma. This is SRN News.
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9: So let's get back to discussing keeping your plan up to date. Now, treating legal planning as a one-time chore creates a lot of hidden failure points. Over 5 or 10 years, people you've designated as successor trustees or agents on your power of attorney or your advanced healthcare directive or guardians for your minor children, they may age, they may move out of the area, become incapacitated, pass away, or simply drift out of your life. Stop and think back how many people that you maybe associated with a lot 10 or 15 years ago that you don't keep in contact with at all now, that are not part of your life now, that could have very well been people that you knew well when your kids were in school. But now that your children are grown up, off doing things, you don't really keep in contact with those parents that you knew back in the day. Maybe you were good friends 15 years ago, but now you do different things, you're in different circles, and you don't really see them or spend time with them anymore. Naming a successor trustee that's unsuitable for a number of reasons, whether it could be because they're really not part of your life anymore, or they're too old, or they become incapacitated, that forces your loved ones, the next generation, often into court battles when decisive action might be needed more than anything else. Medical directives, the Advanced Healthcare Directive, they face similar trouble. Healthcare providers frequently hesitate to accept outdated documents, especially if a HIPAA authorization, which is the medical privacy form, if the language doesn't align with modern patient privacy standards. so regular updates protect the family from emergency delays when every minute counts. And then there's the major life events. While a standard calendar, like every 3 to 5 years, keeps you organized, real life rarely follows a 3 to 5 year schedule. If you're wondering how often you should update your estate plan outside of routine reviews, the practical answer is immediately whenever your family structure or balance sheet shifts. Properly drafted living trust arranges the transfer of assets cleanly, but it relies entirely on your documents reflecting who and what is actually in your life today. So let's talk about some of the things that may mean it's time to do a review and maybe do an update. First of all, a marriage or divorce alters the legal foundation of your estate. In California, dissolving a marriage does not automatically fix every estate document, particularly where there's designated life insurance policies or separate property trusts. Welcoming a new child or a grandchild may also require prompt action. If you didn't have any children before, now you need to nominate legal guardians for that new minor child, and also nominate trustees for your trust to manage the funds until the children reach financial maturity, however it's defined. And then also structure protections for blended family arrangements, so children from prior relationships are not unintentionally left out. I mean, the blended family arrangements are what we in the profession kind of call the Brady Bunch families. If you're familiar with the Brady Bunch television sitcom, you had a father who was widowed, who had 3 sons, and you had a mother who was widowed, who had 3 daughters. And the daughters and sons were roughly the same age across the genders. That was a blended family. So they had to figure out how to integrate 2 sets of kids that had different parents into one family. So that's where you want to make sure that if there is now a new family, a new blended family, then you want to make sure that you've got planning that actually deals with that. Because there's nothing intuitive about that. You might think, well, we got married, so my kids are his kids, and his kids are my kids, and it doesn't really work that way. It might be the case if the stepchildren were very, very young and were essentially raised by a stepparent, but that's not something you want to rely on, kind of general law, making sure that the stepchild, for example, actually has equal status as a natural child. The laws are there to kind of protect them, but it's not their best way to protect them is make sure that the plan actually states exactly what's going to happen, who's considered to be a child. I sometimes say that you can adopt a stepchild as your own child through your will or trust. That's not a legal adoption, but if you state in your will or trust that this child is the child of your spouse, but for all purposes, you want that child to be treated as if they were your natural child. That's what I call adoption by trust or adoption by will. Sometimes it's impossible for a parent to adopt a child when they're a minor. It's impossible because maybe that child's other parent refuses to consent to an adoption, or there may be some other kind of legal impediment to actually adopting. Well, if you want that child to be treated as your own child, you can do it from an estate planning standpoint and make sure that they have equal status with your own natural children if that is what your intention is. And that's where blended families come in. I do a lot of that kind of planning. there's a lot of families that have blended families, either because there was a prior divorce, or there was never a marriage in the first place, or someone is now a widow or widower. So that's not an unusual situation at all. Now, there can be financial milestones that can also trigger a need to update, a need for a review. For example, the most common trigger that I see that actually can end up exposing a family to probate or forcing them to take some kind of court action to get it into the trust is buying new real estate. For example, when you purchase a home in San Francisco or San Jose or anywhere else across the state of California, the deed must be recorded, changing the title into the ownership of you or you and your spouse as trustees of your revocable living trust. If title is taken in an individual name when it's acquired or during a refinance of the property and never deeded back into the trust, then that property, that real property, sits outside the protective umbrella of the trust. Business ventures have similar requirements. While I personally don't prepare limited liability companies, I can refer clients to attorneys that can set up those entities, and then we focus on making sure the ownership shares are properly assigned to the ownership of the trust. If they're not, then you may have an LLC that might actually own real estate or operate a business, and it's not actually owned by the trust, and that creates issues right there. But then there's the other thing is the durable power of attorney. You want to check your durable power of attorney that you've made, make sure the agent you've named still lives nearby, is financially capable, and prepared to handle your financial affairs, including interacting with the tax authorities like the IRS and the Franchise Tax Board, and also filing tax returns for you, getting monies out of your retirement plans for your needs, paying your bills, all those kinds of things. You want to make sure they're prepared to handle that if you become incapacitated. And then your advanced healthcare directive, you want to make sure that it reflects your current wishes for your medical care and treatment, organ donation choices, and end-of-life decisions so that doctors have unambiguous guidance on what your wishes are. And then there's the HIPAA authorization. That is the medical privacy form. You want to maintain those so that hospitals and physicians can communicate freely with the people you've designated as authorized under HIPAA to get that information without any kind of administrative delays. So, if you've recently gone through a major life milestone, you might want to consider going to my website and contacting my office for a review of what you have in place. If you're not a client of mine, I'm happy to take a look at what you have and give you feedback on whether or not I think there's changes that should be made. Of course, if there are changes that should be made, my recommendation is that we redo your plan. Because an old plan, it's very hard to fix up an old plan. It's better to create a new plan that incorporates from the old what you want to keep and brings new things in that are more modern here in the 21st century. Okay, this is the third show break. When we come back, we'll take it home. This is attorney Bob Bergman, host of Plan Your Estate Radio.
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16: I'm Dan Lody with Your Money Now. Tesla shares are up 5% today after posting solid third quarter delivery numbers. The EV maker delivered over 486,000 vehicles in the period. Expectations were for 461,000, but the total number was down 2% for the quarter year over year. It also reported an almost 10% growth in its energy business. For year to date, Tesla sales are off 16.4%, which is actually better than the overall decline for EVs at over 30%. Skilled trade workers are on the rise, and that is expected to continue for the foreseeable future. According to a report from Jobs for the Future and the Burning Glass Institute, about 1.7 million skilled trade jobs will open every year through 2035. Infrastructure demand is a big reason why, but net new jobs in the sector will be around 600,000 a year due to retirements. Wall Street continues a solid Friday session. Dow Industrial Average is up more than 150 points. The NASDAQ is up more than 250. That's your
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9: Welcome to the final segment of the show. I'm going to do a little summary now. Changes in California law can often directly impact an existing estate plan. For example, currently, there's a small estate affidavit threshold that can be used that's $208,750 for persons dying on or after April 1, 2025. And that's going to be adjusting every 3 years. If you have assets in your name or payable to your estate above that amount, it's going to require some kind of formal probate work, whether an actual probate or using the alternative of a Hegstat petition, assuming that you have sufficient written evidence of intent that assets be in your trust. And as I mentioned before, sometimes people refinance a home or they open a new bank or brokerage account, and they end up with assets in their personal names rather than owned by the trust. So if a loved one of yours passes away leaving assets outside of their trust ownership, you don't necessarily have to endure a full probate. I do assist attorneys, title companies, and clients throughout California by filing Hegstat petitions. That's hegstathelp.com. That's assuming that there's sufficient written evidence of intent that someone intended an asset or a category of asset to be part of their trust. I file uncontested Hegstat petitions. That's all I do. If they're contested, I don't handle any kind of contested matter in the court system because I'm not set up to handle litigation. But I regularly file uncontested Hegstat petitions ex parte, which means there's no formal hearing, in Santa Clara County, San Mateo County, and Contra Costa County. Now, in San Mateo County, if you qualify for San Mateo County, which means the trustee is in San Mateo County, or if the trustee is from outside of the state, there's real estate or some other asset that's in Santa Clara County, those can be filed, heard, and granted the same day. Typically takes me 24 to 48 hours to get it drafted, distributed, so everybody so they can sign. But then once I have that, I can file it directly in San Mateo County. In Contra Costa County, I can do the same thing if we can demonstrate urgency in the petition to the court. Urgency would be things like, if we don't get this granted, a house is going into foreclosure, or there's a sale that needs to be closed, and if we don't get it granted, we'll lose the sale. Or maybe the person in question, maybe there is someone that is in advanced years, and unless we get this granted before they pass away, it's going to cause complications for the estate. And then for other counties across the state of California, including my own county of Santa Clara, we can file uncontested ex parte Hegstat petitions in Santa Clara County as long as all interested parties, which is typically the beneficiaries of the trust, waive notice of any hearing and they consent to the petition. So that's really, really neat. I help families from all over the state of California. You yourself might be a beneficiary of a trust where you found out, oh, your brother down in Los Angeles is the successor trustee of your parents' trust, and their house was not in the trust. It was taken out for a refinance. Have your brother contact me. I can probably help and fix that problem within a couple of weeks. That's what I do. Then we also have older irrevocable trusts often can contain inflexible terms that can frustrate surviving beneficiaries. I can go to court, uncontested, ex parte, San Mateo, Contra Costa, Santa Clara County, as I mentioned, helping families modernize obsolete administrative rules or even changing the terms of the trust using probate code sections 15403 and maybe 15409. So I can do the same thing. You go to Irrevocable Trust Doctor, you'll be able to actually find out about that. And this is the thing. If you have a family member that is going to be inheriting but they've become a special needs person since the trust was set up. You don't want them inheriting directly. We can go to court and fix that problem. We can also go to court and often build in asset protection planning for the inheritance for the children. Many older trusts don't have anything like that. They just left things outright to children. That could be a bad thing entirely. We can go to court and fix that. There's a lot of things that we can do going through the court system to modify a trust that is what I call a broken trust. That's why I'm the irrevocabletrustdoctor.com as well. So we're coming up on the end of the show today, and I urge you, if you've got an issue with an old trust and you want to have it reviewed and get some feedback, I'm happy to take a look at it. You can book a meeting with me, 15 minutes, for me to take a look at it. And if it turns out that there's issues, we can talk about what we can do to fix those issues and get your plan updated and bring it into the 21st century. But that's all for today. This is estate planning attorney Bob Bergman, your host of Plan Your Estate Radio. You have a great rest of the week, Bay Area. Goodbye.
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5: Breaking news this hour at Town Hall. I'm Bob Agnew in Washington. The U.S. sending another aircraft toward the Middle East now in the war against Iran. Reports say a Marine Expeditionary Unit and the USS Theodore Roosevelt are heading to the region, making it the third aircraft carrier sent to Iran. The Expeditionary Unit also includes more than 7,000 sailors in all and about 2,000 Marines. Far-left voices already calling a stop terrorist attack a setup now. Here's correspondent Willie Nelson.
22: Conspiracy claims are already spreading after passengers stopped an attacker on a Fly Dubai flight carrying about 170 Israelis. The attacker stabbed the captain and failed. Osama Sablami, who raised more than $350,000 last week for Michigan Democratic Senate candidate Abdul Saeed, says Prime Minister Benjamin Netanyahu fabricated the attack to help in upcoming elections. Willie Nelson, The White House.
5: The U.S. economy created far fewer jobs than expected in September.
23: The government's always closely watched monthly jobs report is out, and it has missed expectations. The Bureau of Labor and Statistics says 29,000 non-farm payroll jobs were created in September, down from the 162,000 seen in August. Most analysts were expecting today's numbers to come in at right around 84,000.
2: That is correspondent Bernie Bennett reporting on Wall Street right now. The Dow is up 225 points. Investors seem to be happy with what they've seen. Vice President Vance says it's time to believe in the GOP while discussing a wide range of topics in an interview on Thursday.
3: Vance spoke with Fox News.
4: This is not the time to sort of gripe about all the little things. There are obviously, I think every single person who voted for us in 2024 could find something where they wish maybe congressional Republicans had gone further.
3: In the interview, Vance said that with the midterms approaching, Republicans need two more years to get more great results. He went on to talk about several key issues, saying that immigration was his most important issue and blamed former President Biden for putting the country in an atrocious hole. I'm Mark Mayfield.
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26: I'm Charles Payne, and this is the Fox Business Report.
27: The major averages are trying to hold on to solid gains in afternoon trading as bond yields tumble on a soft jobs report. September's payrolls rising just 29,000, which was well below forecast, while the unemployment rate ticked higher to 4.2%. Interest rate hike fears are fading with the report, with the futures market pricing in an 82% chance that the Fed will leave interest rates unchanged this month. The Magnificent Seven big cap tech stocks are mostly higher, led by Tesla and Nvidia. The AI chip bellwether is up over 2% and hitting an all-time high. Bitcoin is jumping to two-week highs as investors embrace risk. Energy stocks are falling, along with the price of crude. And Paramount's chief executive David Ellison said he would rename his combined company Skydance after acquiring Warner Brothers Discovery. That's your Fox Business Report. I'm Hillary Barsky, invested in you.
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32: Good afternoon, fellow investors, and welcome to the October 1st, 2026 edition of Invest Talk. I'm your host, Luke Guerrero, and I am ready to dive in with all of you to Q4 of 2026. That is right. The year is just barreling along. There are 3 months left. And because we're headed to the end of the year, it does not mean that you can lose focus. In fact, some of the moves you make heading into 2027 will likely impact you far off into the future. To that end, before we talk about today's market performance and run down our show topics, let's tackle this caller question now.
33: Yes, Luke, this is Eric from Utah calling about TJX, company TJ Maxx. Looks to be hit a, I know after last earnings it had a decline. On an uptrend. What's your thoughts on TJ Maxx for the following 6 months to year as far as technicals and fundamentals?
32: So the question's on ticker TJX, which was formerly TJ Maxx. They have not just that business, but a couple other well-known discount stores, Marshalls, Home Goods, being among the banner flagship stores that they have. It is a name that we hold for clients in one of our strategies. We've held it for a couple years now. And in fact, going back to 2022, this thing has been a perennial outperformer relative to its industry. But this year, it's been a bit struggling a bit. And most of that has been in the past month or so. When you look at it on its face, you saw an earnings report that had $15.2 billion in net sales, 5% year over year. You had diluted EPS at 1.36. That was up 24% year over year. You had gross profit margins at 33.4%. And you had guidance both being raised. And so you look at that, you say, huh, what is going on here? What I think happened is, if you take a look deeper into earnings, you see that about $219 million of the pre-tax profit, about 14 cents of earnings per share, came directly from one-time tariff refunds. What that means is that the 24% headline diluted earnings growth, well, I mean, that's pretty overstating what the actual underlying growth rate was, which was about 11%. But there's still a lot of positives here. You have comparable sales growth at 4%. That beat the company's own internal plan. And so what we see, at least for the foreseeable future, is just a little bit of a drawdown, because you're seeing this growth and you're saying, okay, it's not as great as it sounded. But at the same time, maybe we need to take a look at this, take a pause. It was trading at pretty elevated valuations. Right now, it's trading at about its average. I think this is a pretty solid value for a name that is still consistently growing and has been seeing a bit of margin expansion in the recent past. That is TJX, TJX Companies. Thanks for the call. We had a great show for you yesterday. Justin talked all about the Trump Xi Summit, and more specifically, what the investment playbook looks like after this meeting. He also answered a listener question on Otis Worldwide Corp, that is ticker OTIS. If you want to hear about both of those topics, I encourage you to check out yesterday's episode of Invest Talk. And remember, the best way to never miss an episode is to subscribe wherever you get your podcasts. All right, today we got a lot packed into the next 45 minutes, including my main focus point on the data center backlash and focusing on if it's a real investment risk for AI infrastructure, because there has been a massive wave of blue-collar jobs tied to data center construction, but you're seeing in these communities a lot of opposition. And is this going to threaten the pace of expansion? Meaning that investors who might be betting on AI infrastructure, you have to understand the human and political factors that may slow the boom. We also have some voice bank calls ready to play, including one on portfolio commission. That'll be an interesting one. And another on Centrus Energy Corp, ticker LEU, as well as some questions that came in from the comment section of the Invest Talk YouTube channel. And hopefully we hear from some of you live throughout the show. We're headed into break. As always, it is a quick one. Please remember, you can call anytime and leave your questions on the InvestTalk voice bank. If you're listening via our live stream or possibly AM 1220 in the Bay Area, I encourage you to call now at 888-99-CHART. When we come back, we'll talk about today's market activity.
0: Serious investors are certain to have finance and investment questions.
1: 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It's Goldman Sachs, NASDAQ.
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8: This isn't really a copper play. 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
9: Hey guys, Brian from North Carolina here. I'm a big fan of the show. I haven't missed an episode in over 5 years.
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32: Well, we started off the quarter with a overall positive day, albeit just slightly. The Dow was up 4 bips, S&P 500 up 20, NASDAQ up 4, and Russell 2000 up 35. If you look at the difference between the S&P and the equal-weighted S&P, you know, we saw the equal-weight outperforming the cap-weighted index in spite of that. Looks like we're still on track for a seventh straight weekly decline. Some of the best performers, energy, software, healthcare distributors did really well. Some of the worst, life insurers, managed care, large cap banks. Treasury's a bit firmer. We did see some curve steepening at the short end. Yields were down pretty substantially, about 6 to 9 basis points. Same time, dollar index was up 60 bips. Gold finished up 40 and silver was up about 1%. Crude oil settling up 2.7. Now, you know, I think a lot of the positive performance, because again, when you see the equal weight outperforming the cap weighted index, that typically means that there's bigger breadth. There's more performers that are positive because they all have an equal weighting. And so a lot of that was helped from lower yields. You know, it's not as common sometimes to see energy doing really well and then that breadth very positive. But, you know, I think with the move in the yield certainly offset any of those energy-related concerns today. Now, you did see on the long end yields moving the opposite direction. They actually hit a fresh 24-year high. The reason being was September ISM manufacturing, and that kind of continued to reflect these cost pressures we have been talking about that everybody has been seeing. And then you had slight concerns about re-escalation, the president reportedly sending a third carrier battle group into the Gulf region. Digging in a bit to the data today, September ISM manufacturing missed despite advances in new orders and employment. We had a weekly initial jobless claims at 197,000. That was below the 200,000 consensus. We had continuing claims at 1.70 million. That was below the 1.730 forecast. Looking ahead to the rest of the week, you know, we have the September employment report, which caps off the week on Friday. I think, honestly, the most interesting thing we saw today, not really a data bit, but we did get a bit of Fed speak. And afterwards, we had some echoing of what Governor Williams said earlier in the week about this lack of urgency at the Fed to hike rates again. As a result, looks like the October rate hike odds are now down to about 26%. All right, why don't we keep things moving and take a look at this question that came in via one of our web forms on our website. And it's from Alex from Texas, and it's on ticker CEX. It says, like others, I have been looking to divest from Realty Income. I came across CENX. My question is, do you think this is a better allocation of capital? Seems to be cheap and may have hit its bottom, or is this another falling knife? Really appreciate your insights. All right, CENX is Century Aluminum Company. They are, as you could guess, an aluminum producer. So they operate smelters not just in the United States. They got smelters in Iceland. They got some in Jamaica. And they have been doing not so great over the past 3 months. You know, we talked a while ago about some of the structural benefits to aluminum companies because of aluminum prices, because of how much of the aluminum supply chain runs through the Gulf. And so since the beginning of this incursion, you've seen the price of this company really start to move up. It was trading about $30 a share. Then it reached a peak of about $65. Now it's back down to trading at $35.99. That does put it at the low end of its valuation range. I mean, it's trading at 3.3 times price to forward-looking earnings. The low of the past 5 years is 3.2. And this is all in spite of the fact that net sales was up 20% year over year, though it did miss consensus again. A lot of pricing is about market expectations versus what growth actually was. Earnings per share based on consensus as well. And taking a look at guidance, it looks like they guided essentially flat. So you have coupled with disappointing earnings. Not disappointing because they expected better. Analysts expected better. You have guidance that just stays flat. There is a lot to like here. When they did release earnings, looks like management said all their assets are running at full capacity for the first time in over a decade. So that definitely means a lot for what they can pump out in terms of turning product into revenue. But I mean, it was a pretty sizable miss, 8 to 10%. It looks like versus consensus. Sometimes you have companies that get a little bit ahead of themselves on both the upside and the downside. I think this thing ran up because of the structural issues within the sector itself, within the market itself. I mean, it's not too overly levered. There's not too much debt. Free cash flow projected to be $807 million this year. Return on equity projected to be 45.9%. But when it comes down to it, things that happen within a company can't be superseded by what is happening on a macro environment. And so if you're not capturing what the market expects in terms of revenue growth, in terms of bottom line earnings per share growth, it's going to punish you. Now, it has come down to a point where, again, it has not been cheaper in the past 5 years. So if you believe in the bull case here, which is their assets are now firing, their balance sheet looks solid, there is continued strength, then certainly this would be a good area to pick it up. I am of the opinion that it's probably going to be one of those situations where it's a bit of a pullback after a huge run up here. So certainly I like aluminum in general. And from what I can see, I like Century Aluminum, which is actually something we talked about, again, a while back in one of our videos on our YouTube channel. I encourage you to check that out. The CEX, thanks for watching. All right, folks, we still have plenty more to go today. Got a great main focus point for you today. Couple of stories, which I just realized I forgot to tease at the top of this show, and plenty of answers to your finance and investment questions. Just because it's a new quarter doesn't mean anything changes. Feel free to give me a call at 888-99-CHART.
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12: I'm Dan Loney with Your Money Now. Shares of Nike are down more than 4% today after posting mixed results for its latest quarter. Revenue was a miss overall, with its China segment seeing a 22% decline in the quarter. The sportswear maker also noted that they will be making staff layoffs in 2027. Third quarter numbers for Ford Motor Company showed a 6.6% year-over-year decline, with just over 507,000 light-duty vehicles sold. It held on to the number three spot in U.S. sales, just ahead of Hyundai. Hyundai in that quarter saw a 5.4% increase with over 500,000 vehicles sold. Still, both performed better than Wall Street had expected. Ford shares, though, are slightly lower today. Wall Street is higher, with the NASDAQ right now headed towards a record high at the close. The Dow Industrial Average is up more than 200 points. The NASDAQ is up right around 300. Oil prices are pulling back. West Texas crude down 1.5% at $91 a barrel. And that is your...
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32: Understandably, as we get towards tax season, ways to reduce your taxable income are going to be top of mind. And for roughly 144 million Americans who take the standard deduction, there is a new charitable deduction available that not a lot of people are really discussing. So I really want to make everybody aware of this because under the One Big Beautiful Bill Act, starting this year, a new above-the-line deduction allows standard deduction filers to deduct 1,000 single or 2,000 joint for cash gifts to public 501c3 charities. And that's on top of the standard deduction. You don't need to itemize. It is permanent and it's available to everybody. At the same time, Congress created a break for non-itemizers. It made itemized charitable deductions worse. There is a 50 basis point off AGI floor now that applies to itemized charitable deductions. So at $200,000 AGI, adjusted gross income, the first $1,000 of your giving is not deductible at all. $400,000, first $2,000, and for top bracket filers, a new 35-cent cap limits the value of each dollar of deduction. A $2,000 gift saves $700 instead of $740. There was a Vanguard report that I saw where they kind of walked through this a little bit. So at $200,000 AGI, a $1,000 charitable gift claimed on Schedule A produces zero itemized benefit. The floor essentially eats it entirely. The same 1,000 claimed above the line as a non-itemizer delivers full value. So for many people, the non-itemizer route is now strictly better than itemizing the same gift. I think this is very important, especially if the gift you're giving is appreciated stock. So long-term appreciated securities remain deductible at fair market value for people itemizing. That's the only place where itemizing still wins. If you are somebody who gives between $1,000 and $5,000 annually, which is most charitable households, the math kind of flipped. If you're not itemizing already and you give cash to qualified charities, you now get a deduction you didn't have before. If you're itemizing and you're AGI is above $200,000, the first chunk of your giving, it no longer counts. So this is something that I think is important to keep in mind because U.S. charitable giving hit $617 billion in 2025, the first year above $600 billion. Most of that giving happens in Q4. If you haven't already modeled out these new rules into what your year-end giving plan is, I heavily encourage you to talk to your tax advisor before Thanksgiving, because for a lot of people, the arithmetic has changed. Why don't we pivot back to the InvestTalk voice bank? You know the number, 888-99-CHART.
2: Hey, Luke and Justin, Bill from Philadelphia here. 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And I think they have a few contracts.

0: nuclear fuel company that sells low enriched uranium, hence LEU. And they have seen over the past couple of years some pretty significant growth, and a lot of that demand has really come from hyperscalers, right? Because there is an immense energy requirement in order to consistently run these data centers, and nuclear is for a lot of companies within that plan. Most recently, revenue was up $176 million. That was 14% from the previous year. A lot of that was driven by the sales of low enriched uranium. Gross profit operating income was pretty solid for the quarter at $50 million and $10 million, respectively. They reaffirmed their guidance. But in spite of all this, it's doing really poorly. Down 57% over the past 52 weeks, down 42% over the past 9 months. One of the reasons could be that it was up 264% in 2025. You know, I think that when you have a situation where, I mean, they had a pretty solid quarter. They had a backlog surging to 4.5 billion. I think you just have a bit of a re-rate here from the bonanza that all of these uranium companies saw in the end of 2024 into 2025, and where they are now. I mean, it's trading at 50 times price to forward-looking earnings, which is still a little bit of expensive here. I think there is a lot of upside, but because of the volatility of a name like this, I mean, 52-week beta is at 2.35. You got to be careful at your entry point. Understanding that next quarter's earnings is likely to be a catalyst if they can continue to ride through this wave of growth that they're seeing. I think there can be a big benefit here. But as always with volatile names, size your positions accordingly. On the next Invest Stock, we'll look into this story. Wall Street is back in charge. What institutional money flowing into markets means for retail investors. Institutional investors are reclaiming their role as the primary driver of market moves, displacing the retail trading frenzy that dominated recent years. Understanding how professional money managers think and act can give you individual investors a crucial edge.
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3: I'm Bob Agnew in Washington. President Trump says it should not be so hard to put somebody to death in an execution. Mr. Trump made the comment yesterday when he was asked by a reporter about the botched execution of Krista Pike in Tennessee. She survived two lethal injections on Wednesday. Republican Senator Marsha Blackburn of Tennessee said the state should consider making the electric chair its primary method of execution after that failed attempt. The Indian pilot who landed a passenger plane after being stabbed mid-flight says he couldn't let everybody else die. The man was captain of the Fly Dubai passenger plane, taking 174 people from Dubai to Israel earlier this week when he was stabbed in the cockpit by his co-pilot, who was subdued by passengers. Earlier today, the pilot spoke from his hospital bed in a video call to the Indian Prime Minister, and the Prime Minister praised his bravery and said his presence of mind saved a lot of lives. This is SRN News.
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5: Another thing we do as years come to an end is we start to reflect. So I wanted to take a look back at what has been going on with data centers because it has been a huge year. But it hasn't been without its opposition. So if you take a look in the first quarter of 2026, local community opposition blocked or delayed 75 data center projects worth $130 billion in planned construction. That is the same number of projects that were affected in all 12 months of 2025. So the pace essentially doubled. Then you look at Q2, it continued. There is a organization that tracks this. It's called Data Center Watch. They documented 45 more developments disrupted across 27 states, valued at $68 billion. 20 projects have been outright canceled, representing nearly $42 billion in investment. And the public sentiment on data centers is pretty overwhelming. There was a survey Gallup did in March, which found 70% of Americans oppose data centers being built where they live. 55% are strongly opposed. There was a June poll that found only 14% would support a data center near them. 142 organized advocacy groups across 24 states are now actively fighting new construction. 30 states have introduced legislation addressing concerns. And so this matters pretty enormously for the AI investment thesis because the entire build out depends on getting these things permitted and getting them built fast. I mean, the hyperscalers are planning to spend $650+ billion on CapEx this year. NVIDIA's 70% growth forecast assumes the demand for GPU continues. Memory companies have take or pay contracts running into 2028. Beyond, and every single section of the AI supply chain from chip design to power generation to cooling is essentially priced for this continued and rapid expansion. I mentioned this months ago on the show, where I started to see community opposition as being more effective than it had been, and thought that this is possibly the bottleneck. And now what we're starting to see is this physical expansion hitting a wall of this organized opposition that is not getting discouraged because they've seen success. They're in fact getting empowered. I mean, the backlash is real. It reflects a lot of genuine concerns that people have about massive data centers that are costly, that employ very few people once they are built, that are loud, that consume enormous amounts of water for cooling, that strain local power grids, and have been credibly linked to rising electricity bills. There was the XAI facility in Memphis that built methane gas turbines that were accused of polluting the local community. Construction disrupts. That is inherent And a lot of times you have NDA practices that are being used for developers in order to push products through approval processes without there being public input at all. Now, to be a bit balanced here, right? There are real jobs that are created. You have construction jobs, you have operational jobs, you have maintenance jobs. They do generate tax revenue. They do anchor local infrastructure investment. And, you know, the AI capabilities they support are certainly not going to go away. So the question isn't really going to be, are these built? But eventually, where are they built? But nonetheless, I mean, this introduces some pretty specific risks for anybody who's invested in AI. You have certainly timeline risk, right? If these projects were supposed to be online in 2027 or 2028, and they're being delayed by these permitting fights, every month of delay is a month without revenue for the developer. So the AI build out timeline that Wall Street has priced into valuations assumes that these things get built and get built at the speed at which they were promised. And increasingly, that is not the case. There's also a concentration risk in terms of where they're built. If half the states in the country are making it harder to build, the projects that do get built concentrate in fewer locations. And so that drives up land costs. It strains local utilities more intensely. It creates these single points of failure for data center fleets. If you look at it today, Virginia already hosts roughly 70% of U.S. internet infrastructure. So you add more capacity in these already strained and saturated regions, that doesn't do much for resilience of this technology. And then, of course, you got political risk, right? This is bipartisan. You're seeing this in red communities. You're seeing this in blue communities. They do not want their electricity bills to subsidize AI. And so when a political issue cuts across party lines at the local level, it actually tends to produce legislative risk that restricts data center development, kind of changes the economics of the sector entirely. Now, this exposure, although it will hit many sectors, it's kind of obvious which ones it's going to hit. You think of your REITs, your data center REITs, your data center developers, construction and engineering firms. They are certainly exposed to these timeline delays. Higher costs certainly affect these companies as well. You know, who doesn't it affect? Chip companies, right? They sell to whoever builds, wherever they build, doesn't really matter. Memory companies, they have contracted revenue regardless of where this goes. I think power equipment manufacturers, they supply the installation that gets approved. And in a lot of ways, I think the backlash itself creates a bit of a premium for this existed already permitting capacity. So it benefits those companies that have already have operating data centers in desirable locations. Data centers are fungible. If one company doesn't want them, another one can come in and utilize that capacity. The reason why I think it's critical to bring this to everybody's attention is because this backlash is not a fringe movement. It is something that has become politically mainstream. It is more and more a social force that has already disrupted roughly $200 billion in planned investment. So understanding that for a lot of companies that are priced to perfection, this could be a thorn in the side of the AI infrastructure thesis. All right, let's pivot back to the InvestTalk voice bank and play a question that came in earlier to 888-99-CHART.
3: Hello, my name is Devin. I am 36 years old. I'm a regular listener, and I had a quick question about my portfolio. So I just started investing not too long ago, about 7,000 invested, and I was wondering what you suggest for the amount of positions in my portfolio for an account size, that amount, and how many tickers you think is appropriate for that amount. Thank you.
5: Sure. So, you know, generally speaking, for a large portfolio, you get less diversification benefit so long as you have 30 names, 30 to 40 names that aren't perfectly correlated with each other. Research has shown once you get beyond 40, you're not getting additional diversification benefit in terms of correlations within your portfolio. Now, that becomes a bit rougher for somebody who's early on in their investing journey and has what I heard, and apologies if I got this wrong, it was a little difficult to hear, what I heard was $7,000 in their portfolio. I think, frankly, for somebody who has $7,000 in their portfolio, it's more advisable to deploy a kind of like a core satellite approach. So you have your core investments, be it some sort of index that tracks the U.S. market, international markets, some sort of mix, okay? The benefit of that is you're getting broad exposure to a bunch of names. The problem with having a $7,000 portfolio and running it as all stocks and doing it in a diversified way is that you lock out a lot of your universe because of position sizing. There are companies that you are unlikely to hold because they are trading over $500, $600 per share. So you can get exposure to these things by having the core structure of your portfolio designed around these ETFs that give you that exposure. And then with the rest of the positions, with the rest of the weight, pick a couple names. Pick a couple names that you believe in, that you understand, whose thesis you think is going to provide outsized returns. So for somebody who's just starting out, I think this is a great way to give you broad diversification, broad exposure, and teach you a little bit about investing along the way. Thanks for the call. Why don't we make it two in a row?
6: Hello, Justin and Luke. This is Miguel calling from Lake Forest, California. I actually have a question about a company called Carvana, ticker symbol CVNA. I would like to know your opinion on this and fundamentals of this company. I will listen on the podcast. Thank you. Bye.
5: Carvana. What a company. So Carvana is kind of like an e-commerce online platform for buying and selling used cars. So their value prop here is that they have essentially vertically integrated this online retail with reconditioning a car that they buy from somebody. In fact, I looked up the value of my fiance's old Honda CRV, and now they won't stop telling me how much they'll pay for it, even though we don't have any more. But they also combine that with this growing finance warranty business. It has struggled historically. I mean, when it first came out, it first IPO'd, it went gangbusters, as a lot of this class of business did. And then through the pandemic, things started to get real rough. It was trading below $1 per share at one point. Now it's trading about $63 per share. Most recent quarter, I mean, revenue was up. They saw record retail units sold. Guidance, they raised a bit slightly. In spite of all this, it's still down 25% year to date. It just started trading back near that 2021 level at the beginning of 2025. They have had 10 straight quarters of record growth, but margins are declining. And I think that I don't want to ignore the fact that this was a genuinely pretty remarkable turnaround to have 10 consecutive record quarters. But at the same time, you're having this compressing gross profit per unit and a revenue growth rate that's going to probably normalize lower. And so you can't judge based on the past success. It is, where do we move from here? And the car business sucks. It just does. The car business is bad. It is hard. It is costly. And it has been historically a pretty good destroyer of capital. And for a lot of people who saw this thing go down 98% in 2022, that kind of jives here as well. So I don't want to take away from the turnaround story, but with margin compression going on, I think buying this thing at 30 times price to earnings leaves you a little bit too much risk on the downside. Thanks for the call. All right, let's take a look at Opera, ticker O-P-R-A, because this question came in from YouTube that says Opera has had a really nice run over the past couple months. Wondering your thoughts on this. All righty. Well, Opera is ticker O-P-R-A, and year-to-date, it is up 24.51%. It is down, though, 12% over the past 3 months, so I wouldn't say it necessarily has had a pretty good run. It is a name that we hold for clients in maybe two of our strategies, but certainly at least one. They are classified as a marketing company. What they do is they develop these browsers that are really focused around digital wallets for a really long time. They have shifted towards streamers. But they've seen revenue just explode from $165 million to $740 million this upcoming year. They beat on every headline metric in their most recent earnings and raised their full-year guidance. I think that this is another case of this clean beat and raise getting sold off anyway, right? Their revenue growth is genuinely and has been accelerating. Their core segments look healthy. Their full-year guidance was raised. I just think this is a bit of a expectations maybe embedded in the stock that may simply have been running a bit ahead of execution. From a valuation perspective, you know, it's trading at below its average. We like this name because the business is growing, the business is consistent, and the business is pretty well diversified amongst geographic streams here, and gives you a little bit of ex-US exposure. So we hold it. We like it. Certainly approve of ticker O-P-R-A. Thanks for watching. Well, if you haven't heard already, our upcoming in-person event is coming to you live in Irvine, California. It is free to attend, but space is limited, so I encourage you to go to investtalk.com and check it out. This is Invest Talk. I'm Luke Guerrero, and we have one goal here: to help you achieve your financial freedom. 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
10: I'm Dan Loney with Your Money Now. Oil prices are on the decline after a report came out that G7 countries are going to release 100 million barrels of diesel fuel and oil. The deployment of those reserves will begin immediately and continue over the next 4 months. The release of diesel fuel will be front-loaded over the next 20 days. West Texas crude is down more than 1% at $91 a barrel on the news. Luxury EV maker Rivian reported a 46% year-over-year increase in delivered vehicles during the third quarter. That amounted to more than 19,000 vehicles going out in the period. But shares of Rivian are down 4% today. To reach its full-year target on deliveries, Rivian will have to send out more than 23,000 vehicles in its fourth quarter. Wall Street is higher across the board. The Dow Industrial Average is up by more than 200 points. The NASDAQ is up almost 300. And that is Your Money Now.
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4: In the early days, InvestTalk was Jerry Klein and Steve Peasley. Now the torch has been passed and a new generation of hosts is on the job. Justin Klein and Luke Guerrero. 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
5: Looks like we got a live call. Let's go to Sammy from San Francisco. How can I help you?
16: Hey, thanks, Luke, for taking my call. Yeah, I have a question about SpaceX. It went IPO recently. I didn't buy any at the time. What's your take now? Is this a good time to get in, or should I wait longer? If so, what's a good entry point?
5: Sure. So SpaceX was the largest IPO in history. It had a pretty volatile few months as a public company. It is down. It was down really significantly. I mean, it spiked up to 185 per share, traded down at 108. Now it's settled somewhere around 148 per share. I think there's some good things with it, right? It has a pretty profitable, mature Starlink business that is, in a lot of ways, they hope offsetting what has been a igniting of a pile of cash, because they've been rapidly cash burning with their AI infrastructure unit that is spending really at an incredible pace. You know, it is a stock that I think the long-term thesis is, at least to make it a $2 trillion company, is around AI and space, but you're paying an enormous premium today. They have one good thing going with them is this Anthropic compute contract that they're hoping can fund the AI build out long enough for the business to prove itself. But I would say you have a company that is burning a lot of cash and kind of wasting a lot, not waste, I don't want to use the word waste, but going through a lot of what the good portion of their business is doing. For me personally, it's far too volatile and they have a lot to prove in terms of long-term profitability. But even if I love this name, even if I loved it, at its 52-week beta of 5.1, which is crazy volatile, even if I loved it, I still wouldn't buy it, because generally speaking, on average, companies that IPO underperform the rest of the market in the first year. It doesn't mean this one will, but investing is about tilting things in your favor. And what has empirically been shown is one of the best things you can do is to avoid IPOs for the first year of trading. So on SpaceX, ticker SPCX, gonna have to pass. Thanks for the call. All righty. We don't have much time left, so let's talk a little bit about mergers, because the Merger Market, which is a publication, published its 9-month 2026 report this morning, and both halves of this story are kind of true at the same time, that global M&A through September is $4.44 trillion across 32,000 deals, up 27% year over year. But 72% of the volume landed in the first half. So people talk all the time, and we mention it as well, about what a crazy year it has been for mergers. But seemingly, all of that happened in the first 6 months of the year. What changed? Well, I mean, oil. Oil spiked. Rates moved. Tariffs escalated. The trade deficit widened. And because of this, we've seen deal counts falling faster than dollar volume, right? We're seeing these mega deals can still happen. They're driven by this strategic necessity, not really financing conveniences. They want these liquidity events. But those $500 million mid-market deals, the ones that affect the companies most investors own, those kind of stopped. Because the mid-market is where financing rates matter most. So understand that in a healthy market, a lot of acquisitions happen, and a frozen deal market has two effects. If you own a company that was a possible target, the premium's gone for now. The M&A bid that put a floor under your stock doesn't really exist. No acquisition revenue jumps, no synergy math. And with that, markets can become a bit more volatile. This is just a way to show how rising financing costs affect more than you initially think about. I'm Luke Guerrero, and this completes another episode of Invest Talk. I want to thank you for joining us and encourage you to tell your friends and family members about our free podcast downloads, which they can get at iTunes as well as Spotify. 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
21: Breaking news this hour at Town Hall. I'm Bob Agnew in Washington. The U.S. is sending another aircraft carrier to the Middle East in its war with Iran. Reports say a Marine Expeditionary Unit and the USS Theodore Roosevelt are heading to that region, making this now the third aircraft carrier sent to Iran. President Trump says Iran needs to come to some decision soon or face the consequences.
22: President Trump says it's time for Iran to make a choice, accept a fair deal, or cease to exist. Today he told reporters more oil is flowing out of the Strait of Hormuz since even before the start of the war, with the U.S. Navy in full control of the waterway.
21: That is Chris Caraggio reporting. The Indian pilot stabbed in that dramatic mid-flight incident earlier this week says he couldn't let everybody else die on the plane. Mark Mayfield has more.
23: Smit Machar was the captain of a Fly Dubai passenger plane that was taking 174 people from Dubai to Israel earlier this week when he was stabbed in the cockpit by his co-pilot, who was subdued by passengers. Earlier today, Machar spoke from his hospital bed in a video call to Indian Prime Minister Narendra Modi, and said he kept fighting because he could not let everybody else die. Modi praised his bravery and said his presence of mind saved lives. I'm Mark Mayfield.
21: President Trump is now one of the few presidents ever to visit a tribal nation while in office. Here's Michael Krasner.
24: So you have to pretend I'm on the ticket.
25: Trump held a rally Thursday at the Choctaw Nation Event Center in southern Oklahoma, where he was getting his Republican followers pumped up for the midterm elections. He's now only the third president to visit the Choctaw Nation while in office, following Teddy Roosevelt and Barack Obama. The Choctaw Nation says the use of the venue was not a political endorsement, though Choctaw Chief Gary Batten was among the dignitaries in attendance. I'm Michael Kastner.
21: On Wall Street this hour, the Dow is up by 231 points, and NASDAQ up by 310. You'll find more on these stories at townhall.com.
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1: Some 10 million Americans are not seeking treatment for high blood pressure despite being eligible to do so. Here's correspondent Keith Peters.
2: That's according to research from the American Heart Association and the American College of Cardiology. A cardiologist at Cleveland Clinic says hypertension may account for up to 300,000 deaths that could be prevented if one is able to get blood pressure under control. Symptoms may not be noticeable, so blood pressure screenings in childhood and adulthood should be done at checkups. Keith Peters reporting.
1: The U.S. economy created a surprisingly few and low number of jobs in the latest report, according to the government's data. It's out with its most watched report, the monthly jobs report, and it missed expectations this time around. The Bureau of Labor Statistics says 29,000 non-farm payroll jobs were created. They were expecting about 84,000. Breaking news at Town Hall.
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28: I'm Liz Klayman, and this is the Fox Business Report.
29: The major averages are moving higher in afternoon trading following a soft jobs report, which is fueling bets that the Fed will hold interest rates steady when they meet this month. Stocks appear from session highs as bond yields move higher. Job growth slowing in September, with U.S. employers adding 29,000 jobs during the month. That was far short of expectations. Today's report signals that the labor market remains steady and may not be able to deliver consistent and sizable employment gains like it did in the past. The unemployment rate ticked slightly higher and was up 4.2%. Tech is the best performing S&P 500 sector, while healthcare is lagging. And Nike stock is down 5.5%. The sportswear retailer missed first quarter revenue targets and issued downbeat annual guidance as its turnaround efforts falter. That's your Fox Business Report. I'm Hillary Barsky, invested in you.
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4: 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We're all back from Cleveland. He is back at HQ headquarters in Mount Pleasant, South Carolina. Well, we now have a physical presence in downtown Charleston, which is pretty cool, on Calhoun Street. And I can't wait to get my desk set up there and work with you together, Barry, from that South Carolina office. We got a lot going on in the market today. Holy cow, we've got non-farm payrolls coming in cooler than expected. We've got interest rates dropping for the second straight day. You know, I always say nothing goes up forever. And just when it looked like there's no stopping interest rates from rising, they're starting to cool off, level off, and they're starting to come back down to earth. And it's the old, greed and fear kind of dynamic at work. Eventually, those yields get so juicy that you get the buyers coming back in. And when you can get a 10-year yield at, 5.3% or something like that, that's pretty attractive.
5: Yeah, 5.19. Yeah, 5.19.
4: Yeah, so now down, you've got buying going on. Yeah, and the bond market is bringing down interest rates, and you've got rising AI stocks today because the multiple on the market is rising. And I think a big factor today is a big aircraft carrier just left San Diego, California, my hometown, headed for where? The Strait of Hormuz. And how many troops was it that were being sent? 10,000, 50,000, something like that?
5: Yeah, I think additional 10,000, yeah.
4: Iran's got to be going, you know what? They mean business here. And that's bringing down oil prices. Oil prices are down 4% today. I think Trump would like to bring down gasoline prices before the midterm election, but he's only got like 4 weeks left to do that. But he is sending in the forces today, and it is bringing down oil prices. Okay, thoughts on Cleveland. For me, Barry, the highlight of the trip was the corned beef sandwich. What was the name of that place? Do you remember the name
5: I think it's Slivin's, or Slimans, if we get
4: Who
5: that wrong.
4: Who told us about that?
5: Cleveland corrected. Yeah, we had a client told us about it. Matt and I met with them yesterday around 10 o'clock, and we thank them for the recommendation. And man, I'm telling you, that thing was fantastic.
4: Was a good corned beef sandwich.
5: I could eat a pile of that stuff. So
4: yeah, and the coleslaw. Now, the 100 people or how many ever we had at the workshop on Wednesday are going, you mean you met with all of us and the highlight of your trip was a freaking corned beef sandwich? They're not too happy.
5: My guess,
4: what are we?
5: Well, my guess
4: liver?
5: Is a, yeah, my guess is that room is a lot of folks in that room have probably had that sandwich before. So they're they're probably nodding their head in agreement a bit would be my guess.
4: And if you haven't had one, go get one. Okay, jobs. You know, it's an important thing. And today we get bad news, which is good news. That's how it works. Interest rates are coming down and the market is going up on bad news. That's how it works. Non-farm payrolls cool more than expected in September. The September U.S. non-farm payroll report, the economy created 29,000 jobs versus a consensus expectation of 85,000. And let's not forget that we got 133,000 in the prior month. So maybe it kind of all evens out over time. You beat 1 month, you're under 1 month, but if you even it out, it's pretty close to the consensus. The unemployment rate actually went up a tick, 4.2%, which is pretty much considered full employment. 4.1 was the consensus. why is the market having such a good day on such bad news, Barry?
5: Yeah, well, in terms of we know that the Fed has a dual mandate, one being employment and the unemployment rate, and of course the other side of it being inflation. The inflation has been certainly the culprit over the last five years or so. Jobs haven't really been much of an issue at all. As you say, always bad news is good news. So in terms of the employment rate cooling, that dampens some of the potential expectations for potential rate hikes down the road. So as interest rates tick down, we've seen that contraction in the PE multiple, and so today we're getting a tiny bit of expansion in the multiple when we look at the green on the screen in the markets. I will say one important note too is they revised down the August number, which is pretty strong. It came in originally last month at 162K. It was revised down to that 133. So you even had a cooler number from August than we thought. So it's those two combinations are what's kind of driving it today.
4: Well, the last time I looked, the probability for a rate hike at the next meeting was 45%. It's dropped considerably. I think it was up in the 80 or 90% area at one time. We'll have to see where it goes after today's weak jobs report. But the market loves it. Dallas Fed's Lori Logan is saying that the Fed needs to do at least two more rate hikes. That's what she said in the speech yesterday. When we go to Dallas, we're going to have to visit her and say, why do we need two more rate hikes, on our way to Heartache Barbecue or Pecan Lodge or wherever else the greatest place is right now? I know Ken over there at Salem. He always lets me know the hot barbecue joint, Barry.
5: Yes,
4: we had corned beef in Cleveland, but in Dallas it's definitely brisket and, barbecue on the menu.
5: And that beef rib, we got to get that beef rib's great. But yeah, we'll take some shoot us some emails. We'll take some certainly some advice from those in the Dallas Fort Worth area. Fire them over, and we'll do a little sampling while they were there, Bill.
4: Yeah, yeah. You know, yesterday I asked for anybody living in California, what are you paying for gas right now? And unleaded's over $6 a share, $6.50 a share. And most stations are out of diesel. So, therein, I guess, is an argument for the restrictions on diesel exports. But our trading partners aren't happy because we promised them diesel exports. So you got a fine line to walk there. And diesel, which is up over $7 in California, is also unavailable in California. Crude oil is coming down today. The USS Theodore Roosevelt, I used to see that out my office window. I was on the 19th floor in the premier building in San Diego. It was a 20-story building at Front and Broadway. It's the old AT&T building. I don't know what it is today. I think it might be the Morgan Stanley building now. I was on the same floor as Morgan Stanley. And my office on the south looked towards Mexico. I could see way down into Baja. I could see the east county of San Diego, the south county. But the premier view was Point Loma, the harbor, the naval station, the boats, the sailboats, the fishing boats going out through the harbor. And parked right across from my office were the aircraft carriers. I think we have two or three in San Diego. And we have Ballast Point, which is a major nuclear submarine base. And we have the 32nd Street Naval, or the 32nd Street, Naval, not air station, but where a lot of ships are parked. And the Navy SEALs. I used to watch them train all the time there. SEAL Team 6, which trains
5: Top
4: in
5: Gun.
4: San Diego. Yes, we had Top Gun in Miramar. But today we've got the USS George Washington, or the Theodore Roosevelt, joining two other aircraft carriers in the Middle East. And that's helping interest rates, oil prices, and the stock market, believe it or not. We'll be right back.
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14: Now, Comcast's NBC Universal is cutting jobs in its global streaming technology organization. Reuters reports that the number of employees affected would depend on the outcome of consultations with employees. Most of the cuts are at Sky, Comcast's European media arm, although some U.S.-based NBC Universal employees will be impacted. New research says that Americans spent more than $160 billion last year using buy now, pay later plans. Reports say that experts are increasingly seeing people use the plans for everyday expenses like groceries, bills, transportation, and sometimes rent. Pay in four installments accounted for about half of the $160 billion. Wall Street stocks continue to move higher. The Dow Industrial Average is up by more than 200 points. Meanwhile, the NASDAQ continues to move up 300 points. West Texas crude is down 1% at $91 a barrel, and that's your
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0: And welcome back here to the second quarter of today's Best Stocks Now show. Well, I think there are several catalysts, Barry, that have come along here. I think the incident with the pilot, the co-pilot, and that plane, that's a miracle. It literally is a miracle that that plane did not go down and kill everybody on board. But I think there's strong suspicion that Iran was linked to that. There was an attack in the UK yesterday or this morning. They believe that Iran was linked to that. In addition to that, there was a projectile that hit a tanker in the Strait of Hormuz. And I think that that's a reason, a big reason behind the increase of troops in that area. Another aircraft carrier headed to that area. They're not there on a pleasure cruise. I think you know, all hell could break loose on Iran if this, especially the jetliner, if that's traced to Iran. Now, the problem
1: Bill, particularly after the midterm election. I mean, to me, it's right now Iran's kind of, you know, I don't like to use the word negotiation with them, but in terms of you know, it's in Iran's best interest to stretch it out, right, to pass the midterm election. But you know, after the midterm election, you know, to me, all the cards go back to the U.S. in terms of
0: You know what? I think it's going to hit them before the midterm election.
1: Yeah, maybe now,
0: because I think that changed the whole dynamic. The airplane attack. And the attempted attack in the UK, I think that changed the dynamic. Now, the problem is global diesel inventories. Diesel. Why is diesel so important? Well, cruise ships, container ships, trucking, railroads, et cetera, rely on diesel fuel, which is up over $7 per gallon right now. Diesel inventories are already tight. A lot of diesel comes from Russia. They're a top exporter of the fuel, and Putin has put the screws on that. He's banned exports through October, and Putin said that Russia will not supply diesel to global energy markets until sanctions against his country are lifted, which I don't think that's going to happen as long as they're hitting Ukraine. And taking Ukrainian territory. In the meantime, the European Union's Energy Task Force is scrambling, and they just decided, I just saw breaking news, that they're going to release diesel stockpiles, and that's driving prices of oil down 4% today, to help ease the supply pressure after the Trump administration was said to have told some European countries, including France and Germany, to draw down emergency diesel inventories or face a potential U.S. diesel export ban. So he wants them to hit to go to their inventories, their emergency supplies first, before we step into we're not going to step in. If they don't do that, they're going to face a ban on our exports. So Europe's in a tight spot, Barry. They've had bad energy policy for a long, long time. Whether you like it or not, it has hurt their economy big time. And when push comes to shove and things get tight in the oil markets, they feel it the worst.
1: Yeah,
0: we have major energy production here and major stockpiles and under the ground drilling going on. Europe doesn't have that luxury.
1: Yeah, and we have a diversified energy base, right? I mean, in terms of, you know, whether it is, you know, whether we do have some nuclear, whether we do have some solar, even some wind, but, you know, obviously, coal, hydroelectric power, natural gas, plenty of natural gas, right? Plenty of oil. And so, for them, and frankly, they put all of their, you know, they put all of their ducks all eggs in one basket when they went with Russian gas. You know, they thought they were going to, you know, reduce their carbon footprint and essentially move that carbon footprint to Russia, and then just pipe in all the gas that they needed and energy they needed. And you know, frankly, they picked a poor partner in that
0: very poor partner.
1: Yeah,
0: and You know, their inflation is now running at a lot hotter rate than ours is because they really have soaring gas and diesel prices. Their inflation rate hit 3.8% in September. So the Eurozone, and I've seen some analysts. I don't like the European markets right now at all, and I'm watching them sell off. And I've seen a lot of analysts calling for a 10% correction in the European markets because of the tight, they've got a tight pinch on their fuel supplies and prices and inflation right now, and their growth is already sluggish. Venture Global signs a 20-year

0: dispatch, which has been the second best sector this year behind AI. But that is, you know, that just points out the differences between us. Now, yesterday, I don't know if you noticed this, but Amazon bought another 20-year chunk of energy from Constellation Energy, a stock we used to own, until we realized that nuclear is a long-term option right now. Yes, we do have nuclear capacity, but to build new nuclear, you know, the Westinghouse companies that are nuclear, they just, it's going to take a long time. And the small modular reactors, they're long-term projects. They're not going to come online anytime soon. Now, one of these days, we're going to read that one of these SMR companies, small modular reactors, has sold one, and it's up and running at a data center in Texas, and that would be the breakthrough, but it hasn't happened yet. NVIDIA in focus as Morgan Stanley reinstates as a top pick. Well, I think as I talk to work, that's a breakout on NVIDIA today to new all-time highs. Barry, you're closing in on $6 trillion now, $5.6 trillion now. I would say I really focused on about three or four stocks at the presentation I made on Wednesday night, and NVIDIA was definitely one of those three or four stocks. I used it as an example of Can Slim. It has all those characteristics, especially the something new with the chips that morphed from computer graphics cards. NVIDIA hitting a new high. That's another N for NVIDIA. We'll be right back. But I must do the wrong call. Hit us in a bad
1: place. And I wonder what's good for. I've been in a right place. Hello, this is Barry Kite with Gunderson Capital. As a seasoned financial planning practitioner and chartered financial analyst, I'm here to help you.
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6: This is Seth Leibson for townhall.com. One week after Israeli Prime Minister Bibi Netanyahu reminded the United Nations of the Entebbe terrorist attack, an international pro-Palestinian plane hijacking where four Israeli hostages and Netanyahu

0: Netanyahu's brother were killed, another hijacking of a civilian airliner destined for Israel was attempted. Media has downplayed it, but it took courage and honor for the civilian passengers to subdue the terrorist and rescue the plane, their families, and fellow passengers. Had the terrorists been successful, no doubt there would have been celebrations throughout the Islamist world, from Gaza to the West Bank and in New York, just as there were the day after the terrorist slaughter of October 7, 2023. One passenger, Yaniv Hayoun, was particularly heroic in Wednesday's rescue. The world should know his name as it should know what he stood for, innocence. Thank God we have Todd Beamers and Yaniv Hayouns among us. Thank God some can still distinguish between them and those that would kill them, and us, in the name of and for a delusion on behalf of depraved and malevolent values.
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2: With SRN News, I'm Bob Agnew in Washington. The U.S. is sending another aircraft carrier to the Middle East that will make a total of three in the region as U.S. continues its war against Iran. President Trump, meanwhile, is warning the Iranian regime that it is time now to make some very important decisions or face the consequences. Also at SRNNews.com, the president set to rally Republican voters in Alabama today as part of his tour touting the economy ahead of the midterms. The visit comes as local officials break ground on Mobile's new $4 billion bridge project, and tomorrow the president will be in Ohio on behalf of GOP candidates there. Lawyers for Tennessee death row inmate Krista Pike say she was unconscious and on a ventilator as of last night. That came after the failed attempt to execute her earlier in the week. Tennessee Governor Bill Lee is pausing all executions in that state for the rest of 2026. More on these stories at SRNNews.com.
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0: And welcome back here to the second half of today's Best Stocks Now show. You know, Barry, as I taught the workshop on Wednesday night, we had a full house, however many that was. There were no empty seats, that's for sure. There were a few cookies left. I was a little surprised, but I grabbed a couple on the way out for breakfast, you know. But, you know, the Tan Slim methodology, which is from the early 90s, I want to say, and the Tan Slim book, How to Make Money in Stocks by William J. O'Neill, is a little bit outdated. So I still teach that methodology, and I have a hard time with an acronym because I added a major component to Tan Slim that was missing, and that was upside potential or valuation. But I got to thinking about it, Barry. You missed yesterday's show, and I came up with the acronym QUANT with two T's at the end, QUANT. The Q is quarterly earnings, all right, which we saw Micron report 1,132% earnings greater than the same quarter last year. The U is upside potential. The A is annual earnings growth, which you're seeing phenomenal annual earnings growth. I would use NVIDIA as an example there. How do you think NVIDIA has become a $5.6 trillion company? And let's not forget the U in quant for NVIDIA suggests that NVIDIA could become a $10 trillion company 5 years from now. Believe it or not, and that is based on the earnings that are out there. The N is similar to the one in Tan Slim, something new. You have something new in NVIDIA, a new high today, a new product about, 4 years ago, changed the world. You have ChatGPT with their new product, right, when it came out, N. But in quant, I have two T's. The first T would be the track record of the stock, which Tan Slim doesn't really address. It doesn't address only in the fact the L is a leader or a laggard. And for me, a leader has superior performance as a stock. That's how you separate a leader from a laggard. But I would use the T as for track record. Just like a baseball player has a track record, a racehorse has a track record, a CEO has a track record, a stock has a track record. And guess what the last T would be?
1: I know what that one is. That's got to be. Got to be technical.
0: That's right. And a look at the chart or technical analysis. So I think, you know, maybe we write a book, Quant, with two T's. And go through that pretty much sums up our strategy and the criteria that we use to select or narrow down the stock market to what we consider to be the best candidates out there. And, of course, that's how we found NVIDIA.
1: Now, did you come up with that on the plane, Bill? Did you come up with that on the plane while you're sitting there?
0: You know, sometimes when I wake up in the morning, I get a good thought in my head, and bang, it fit perfect. I go, wow. And, you know, the other thing is, which led me to it, Android, which is on Google, the Google phones, the Android phones, and I'm in the Google Play Store with my app, they made me change the name of the app to the Gunderson Quant ratings. And you add another T, and you've got it all covered. So I don't know. I think at the next workshop, we'll try it out. I think it works a lot better than Tan Slim. In Dallas, I taught a workshop there maybe 5 years ago when we were on a different station. And that station eventually got bought out. And there was not another station to be on. And now here we are back in Dallas on the biggest station in Dallas. It's time for a new workshop. And I got to believe that we'll have some people come to us that were at that workshop 5 years ago. We have a lot of legacy clients. From our first go around there, because we were on for several years in Dallas before they sold the station. And now we're back on again. So it will be good. I'm looking forward to revisit Dallas. A lot of history there in Dallas, including JFK, right? Some infamous events there in Dallas. Okay.
1: Well, your dad used to have billboard there at Texas Stadium, right? I mean,
0: yes, we had three Marlboro billboards at the. It was actually a single pole in the parking lot of Texas Stadium with three faces, triangular faces on it. I think it was triangular. It was either triangular or there were two faces. It was 30 feet by 90 feet. It was massive. It was a massive billboard. It was for Marlboro, the Marlboro Man. It was hand-painted by my father and myself in San Diego, California, and sent by semi-truck to the Dallas Stadium. We changed that thing out about three times or twice per year. And I want to say we painted one for inside the stadium behind the goalpost. I don't remember, but
1: that's the one I'm thinking of. That's the one I'm thinking of. I believe in watching games. I don't think it. I don't think it showed up in the old Dallas TV show. It may have actually been. You know, they showed the picture when they're the music was on for the intro to Dallas, and you saw they showed the Texas Stadium on the inside.
0: Yeah, might have been in there.
1: Might have been in there. I got to go back and look at that shot.
0: I'm sure with AI, JR, you could find a photo of the Marlboro billboard at the Dallas Stadium, Irving, in Irving, Texas. The old one, not the new one. It was in the parking lot. And I'm sure there's one there of some of those Cowboys that we painted. Anyway, okay, Anthropic, if their prospectus wasn't scary enough about wiping out all mankind, they're also going to put in their and by the way, Anthropic has now announced that they're going to go public before the end of the year, which there's only less than 3 months left. That's going to be a massive IPO, probably this month, maybe this month or early next month.
1: The big investment banks are happy. Yeah.
0: Yes, and the other one, OpenAI, is not going to go public until next year. So Anthropic is going to be the first one to go public. But they're also going to now list the negative attitude of government towards them. They have their first, OpenAI has its first lawsuit. Never mind. Yesterday I talked about the liability that these companies have, are going to have, if things go haywire. But they're likely to go public before Thanksgiving. So by the time we get to Dallas, you'll probably have a new IPO. Morgan Stanley and Goldman Sachs are thought to be the lead agents on the IPO. You know, Barry, during the workshop in Cleveland, I had a gentleman approaching me, and he was dressed. Oh, man, he was sharp. And he was on a cane, and he says, I want to just introduce myself. He opened up the Morgan Stanley office in Cleveland many years ago. Yes. And I talked with him. We had a good chat. And he's an old-timer in the business a long, long time. Okay, I talk about our winners, and sometimes things happen in the market. I think this is a temporary thing myself. Seagate and Western Digital are major suppliers of memory, disk drives, not the flash memory, but the hard memory, the disk drives, and cloud memory. And all of a sudden, Toshiba is going to enter into their space. Toshiba is out of Japan. To me, it's an overreaction. Seagate's expected to make $57 per share. And I'm not so sure next year. I'm not so sure that Toshiba is ramped up and ready to roll and be an immediate competitor. I'd have to look into that. That's something you could look into there. I'm sure we can ask AI and get the answer right away.
1: They're saying that they're going to be ramping up production. So I mean, like you said, it's not something that affects this quarter. Likely not next quarter. Maybe not the next four quarters. But no. You know, as you say, you know, stocks follow earnings, and that could make those prices and cut margins down the road. But like you said, you got to. It certainly looks like an overreaction, at least for something that's not going to happen.
0: CJ down 13.6%, but it's an $817 stock, and Western Digital is also down 12%. We own both of those stocks. It's down 407. It's down to 407, down 12%. We'll be right back.
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8: I'm Dan Loney with Your Money Now. The FAA says that the new software glitch on some Boeing 737 MAX aircraft is not a flight safety issue. Boeing flagged it last month, but this determination opens the door for certification of the last model in the company's best-selling family of airplanes, the MAX 10. The FAA said it would issue a special bulletin to airlines on how to deal with the issue should it arise. Shares of NVIDIA are higher by more than 1% today, but earlier in the session, the chipmaker set a record high at over $237 a share, with its market cap at a record level of $5.7 trillion. The continued spending on AI infrastructure has led to NVIDIA's gains and a more than 20% stock surge in the last year. Wall Street is having a solid Friday session. The Dow Industrials are up more than 200 points. The NASDAQ is up by more than 300. West Texas crude was down 1% today at $91 a barrel.
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10: .gov.

0: And welcome back to the final segment of today's Best Docs Now show. I'm working on the newsletter today. I'll reveal another one of the terrific 35, which may be the fabulous 40. I don't know. We've added a few more this week to the list. I will be featuring one or two, more than likely one, this week in the newsletter with a nice write-up on it. Seagate, let's go back to that Seagate story for a minute. Seagate currently has about a 40 to 45% market share in storage worldwide. Western Digital is second at about 35 to 40%. And Toshiba is a distant third at 10 to 15%. But more importantly, Seagate, they make the storage that the hyperscalers continue to buy, which are the high capacity nearline drives to store AI training data, logs, and archives. That accounts for the vast majority of ship storage capacity, which Seagate has a commanding position in. The other part of this story is, how long does it take to get this up and running? And, you know, there's another, it's that supply-demand equation. When demand is out of whack and prices go bazookas, companies are going to get in on the act. And you've seen it in the memory with the Chinese company ramping up, Micron building new plants, SanDisk building new plants. But it takes a while. That's not something that just comes back online just like that. And as I read this story on Toshiba, they are going to invest $380 million in the Philippines to expand facilities to create a more stable supply for components needed for AI infrastructure. The expansion in the Asian country would be Toshiba's first major investment in hard disk drives in roughly 5 years.
1: And that last sentence, Bill, tells you everything you need to know in terms of, as we were talking about, you know, Micron and some of those companies were, you know, essentially commodities for a long time. And then, of course, they've, you know, gotten a new renaissance. And if you look, you know, so the fact is they haven't invested in hard disk drives in over 5 years. And of course,
0: the demand was not there.
1: Right.
0: Yeah.
1: Right.
0: So now all of a sudden the demand is there. By the time they get the factory built, the demand will have dwindled, you know, but that's just the way it works. So personally, I think you're seeing a massive overreaction in both Seagate and Western Digital today, which have commanding positions, have existing capacity, existing, you know, they're rolling them out now. But, you know, the market is known for knee-jerk reactions, and you're seeing a knee-jerk reaction right now. This story surprises me. Tesla smashes third quarter delivery expectations as European demand recovers. Maybe that has something to do with the rising price of gas in Europe. But Tesla's having a good day. Not only is it because the NASDAQ is having a good day, interest rates are down, multiples are expanding today, but Tesla had 486,000 deliveries, beating the 462,000, and Tesla's up 5% so far here today. And even Rivian, a stock that I worry about greatly, their survival as a going concern, because they continue to lose money. I don't see them ever being profitable. That's just me. Rivian also delivers 45% more vehicles in Q3 than last year. But Rivian stock is down 2.1%, while on the other hand, Tesla's having a very good day. It's up 5%. Now, we had somebody ask us about this following stock. Okay, Raytheon wins a $24 billion contract for SM-6 missile production. These obviously are missiles that we're using a lot of. They support anti-air, anti-surface, ballistic missiles, etc. But, you know, Raytheon stock has not done well. And we did a little bit of deep dive into Raytheon, which continues to slide. Raytheon's down about almost 20% from its high. Raytheon is getting hit with huge tariff costs this year. So they obviously have a lot of this stuff built overseas, the parts, which are being paying tariffs on. They're paying tariffs to get those parts. So they're in a bad position as far as the tariffs go, and that's hurting their earnings. Raytheon's going to see 9% growth in sales this year, just 9% single digit. Their earnings are going to see maybe 10 to 15%, somewhere in there. It's really a 10% grower, which doesn't meet our criteria for stocks, our quant with two T's criteria.
1: Quant.
0: Yeah.
1: Give it a little two T hit in the back, so we're not so we're not just strictly quant. You guys, maybe it's not a hard.
0: Well, you got to change something, or we'll get sued for copyright infringement on the word quant. We're going to add another T to it. Maybe it'll be in the dictionary someday. Okay, the last one here, or Wikipedia at least. The last one here is the disaster du jour. The disaster of the year, the disaster of maybe the last 5 years. It's been just an absolute disaster. HOKA came along first, then came On, and now you've got Nike, which is down 48% over the last 12 months. It's lost half of its value. It's now a $52 billion company. Not that long ago, it was a $100 billion company. It's now in negative territory for the decade. For the last 10 years, you've lost about 25% in Nike stock. It's been kicked out of the Dow. You know, I just would say that barrier to entry is an issue there. Just thinking off the top of my head, they're wide open to disruption, innovation, cheaper products. The guy that set the mile record here recently was wearing Brooks shoes. HOKA took a big chunk out of Nike. And then along came On, who just signed Mbappe, wooed him away from Nike. That's one of the ugliest charts in the entire market. Anyways, we have no exposure to Nike. It's down another 5.7% and hitting a new like 10-year low, down to $33 per share. Unbelievable. 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I feel very positive that we can help them out. 855-611-BEST. 855-611-BEST.
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5: Breaking news this hour at Town Hall. I'm Bob Agnew in Washington. Israel's Prime Minister Benjamin Netanyahu says a co-pilot who's accused of trying to take over a Fly Dubai flight to Israel as a terrorist attack this week had undergone Islamist radical indoctrination.
6: Netanyahu said Israeli investigators uncovered the information while examining the Omani national accused of attacking the plane's captain during Wednesday's flight from Dubai. Passengers and crew subdued the suspect before the plane carrying 174 people landed safely in Saudi Arabia. United Arab Emirates is investigating possible terrorist intent, with Israel expected to participate. I'm Mark Mayfield.
5: The U.S. economy created far fewer jobs than expected in September. That points to a surprising soft spot in the labor market. The Bureau of Labor Statistics says 29,000 non-farm payroll jobs were created in September. That's down from the 162,000 seen back in August. President Trump says, despite what the press may be reporting, he is invested in the upcoming midterms.
7: Says, oh, I don't know. Trump really, his heart isn't in it. My heart's in it. I would be home right now if my heart. My heart is in it.
5: There has been an increase in illegal immigration attempts at the Texas border with Mexico of late.
8: Luckily, our agents and our Texas law enforcement officers were there, and they were able to push them back.
5: That's Hector Garza with the National Border Patrol Council. Healthcare providers in Colorado urging women not to put off their mammograms as Breast Cancer Awareness Month gets underway.
9: The earlier you catch it, the better prognosis you may have. 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
5: More U.S. forces are on their way to the Middle East.
10: Reports say a Marine Expeditionary Unit and the USS Theodore Roosevelt are headed to the region, which would bring the total number of carriers in the area to three. The news comes as President Trump said it's time for Iran to make a choice.
5: That is correspondent Tammy Trujillo at the close on Wall Street. The Dow up 250 points. More at Town Hall.
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18: I'm Taylor Riggs, and this is the Fox Business Report.
19: The major averages are trying to hold on to solid gains in afternoon trading following a soft jobs report, which is easing expectations for a potential rate hike by the Fed. September payrolls rising just 29,000, which was well below forecast, while the unemployment rate ticked higher to 4.2%. Tech is the best performing S&P 500 sector, while healthcare is lagging. The Magnificent Seven big cap tech stocks are higher, led by Tesla and Nvidia. Shares of the AI chip bellwether are up over 2% and hitting an all-time high. Nvidia's riding high on continued spending on AI infrastructure. Tesla stock is up 5%. Third quarter EV deliveries declining 2% year over year, but were up slightly from the previous month. Tesla also reported growth in its energy business. Tesla will be reporting its full quarter earnings on October the 21st. That's your Fox Business Report. I'm Hillary Barsky, invested in you.
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21: Women and girls, but they think that, you know, she kind of have cross-gender appeal as well, too.
22: Yeah, and look, they sold out
17: within, I think, an hour or so.
21: A few minutes, I think, some of them.
17: Really?
21: Some color.
17: And they actually are now going on eBay for a lot more. So in case you're still in the market, Romaine, for the wife, you got to hit eBay up.
22: Okay, so are we getting Caitlin blue or are we getting warning code?
21: I like the blue,
22: the yellow.
21: But I think the blue is sold out.
23: Well, warning code is sold out too, so you're not getting either, Emily. But you know what?
22: Maybe
23: you can
22: in the secondary market.
23: You can save your money and actually just get yourself a
21: this
23: Rolex.
21: This girl knows
23: watch.
21: How to work secondary markets, can I just say? All right.
17: Ooh, yeah, oh, let's go.
21: That's
17: for
21: not
17: a watch.
21: Sneaker.
17: That's
21: but that also requires a rule book.
22: Yeah, and a secondary market.
21: How do we do it?
23: I don't know. Carol's back. always off the rails with you.
21: I know.
23: Yeah, we just showed some nice Rolex watches on the screen for our radio audience.
21: This is a great story by our Chris
23: But it's a great
21: Rouser,
23: story. It's really just about the idea of how hard it is to get your hands on some of these things. And we've seen this in the luxury space. You know, you've seen this with Hermes. You see this with Ferrari. The idea is that if you want the greatest and the best of products that they have to offer, well, you kind of have to spend a lot of money on maybe some of the stuff that you don't necessarily want to get up to the front of the line.
21: I just think it's fascinating. You talked to Chris Rouser, man. He knows how to get watches, sees all the different markets, but you know, you kind of have to have a plan in order to figure out how to do it, maybe get your name on a list or something like that.
22: This story kind of reminded me of the bond market that I write about, not to get too technical, but the private investment grade bond market. There's a lot of talk of dealers, of relationships. You have to know someone to get the deal that you want. And of course, there's a secondary market, but it's not always straightforward to get in.
21: There's a Rolex I've been dying to get my husband, and I should have bought it years ago when it wasn't that expensive, and now it's...
17: You missed your window.
21: I can't do it. Maybe Romaine will help me out here.
23: Oh, I thought you were going to say maybe you'll just give me one instead.
17: Yeah, I wouldn't bet on it, Carol.
21: That's not going to happen. Mm. All right, guys. Mwah. Have a great weekend. that'll do it for our cross-platform radio, TV, YouTube, Bloomberg Originals. Romaine and Emily continuing there on the close on Bloomberg Television. And Alexis and I back here on Bloomberg Business Week daily on radio. We will see you again, same time, same place, on Monday.
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21: All right, everybody, we're just talking about watches and keeping time, if you will. And it is just about 1 month to the day, 32 days to be exact. Thank you, Juan, for reminding me. Until the midterms, they really are just around the corner. What will the outcome be? There's been lots of speculation. Check out the prediction markets. There's lots of betting. But the outcome will determine policy changes. Does it stay the same? President Trump is certainly concerned about another impeachment.
17: And does it affect the market? I mean, does a blue wave, you know, next month, what does that mean for the stock rally?
21: A lot of questions, and we're all watching. Nathan Dean is also on top of it all. He is a senior U.S. policy analyst for our Bloomberg intelligence team. He's out there in D.C. Nathan, it's been a bit. I'm glad to have you back with us. We are getting close. First of all, top of mind for you as you think about policy when it comes to the midterms.
25: So really, you know, if we have this scenario where the Democrats take at least one chamber, it's going to push President Trump into two other avenues of getting his policies through. And that is reliance on power of the presidency, which really speaks geopolitics in the energy sector, and then tariffs in the consumer sector, and then also a push on deregulation, which we're telling our clients is that expect a flurry of proposals between now and the first half of next year, which primarily is impacting financial services and crypto. The SEC and CFTC in particular are working on seven measures that all should be out before Thanksgiving.
17: Nathan, what we saw happen today with the G7 saying they're going to tap their oil reserves now to sort of ease the crunch for not only gasoline but also diesel. We know this is something President Trump has desperately wanted to do. His approval rating is quite low amongst even now some Republicans who say they're really concerned about the cost of living. Is this going to make a difference for him in the midterms, and is it just too little too late?
25: It's a little too little too late. I mean, if you think about all the affordability measures that President Trump has been pushing over the last year, only really one of them really went into fruition. And this was a bill about preventing private equity and other type of corporations from purchasing single family homes, which we at Bloomberg Intelligence don't think it's going to have much of an impact, at least not for another 3 to 5 years. So the challenge for President Trump right here is to try and actually change the behavior to try and get some, traction for the Republican Party going into the midterms. We don't see any evidence of that happening. So what's going to happen is that if the Democrats do take at least one, if not both chambers of the House, President Trump's going to effectively ignore Congress and go back to those other ways of implementing policy. And there's one thing I haven't really mentioned, and that's artificial intelligence.
0: Right.
25: We at Bloomberg Intelligence don't think there's any type of policy coming down from the federal level anytime soon that's going to stop or prevent or restrict any type of CapEx spending for artificial intelligence. Artificial intelligence is going to be under President Trump's watch until January 20th, 2029 at 12:01 when the next president takes that oath of office.
0: Yeah, I mean, this past week has shown that he is certainly interested in a big way. You just think of those senior top tech names just around him outside the White House holding that press conference. All of a sudden, I feel like he's very keen to be very, very involved in all of this. Having said that, Nathan, you know, we've had a Congress. I don't know what they've been doing, but it's just you've had a president, right, who can take executive actions and executive orders and do so much. I think there's an assumption that not as much will get done, but he can still do a lot. You've been kind of saying this, right? There can still be a lot of policy implementation that impacts financial markets, business cycles, and so on.
25: Absolutely. Now, you know, first off, we'll have a gridlock Congress, which generally is good for the fixed income markets because you don't have the opportunity for a reconciliation like bill to drive up the U.S. deficit. Sequestration sort of constrains the government on that. And so our, you know, rates strategist Ira Jersey has been telling his clients that's probably a good thing from the deficit perspective. But then there is legislation that is going to get done. Let's just, you know, there is these bouts of economic populism on both sides of the aisle. And one bill, just for an example, it's a bill called the Credit Card Competition Act. It would open up additional competition for Visa and MasterCard, so better for American Express and Discover / Capital One. That type of bill does have certain pockets of support on both sides of the aisle. That is a bill that could pass in the next congressional session. Mm-hmm. But to your point, President Trump, what do presidents do in their second half of the second terms? They go geopolitical because Capitol Hill begins to ignore them. And that's really where tariffs are going to come into play next year. And we actually think 2027 is the year of the tariff, not 2025.
0: Wow.
25: Because in 2025, President Trump was not on firm legal grounds. Now he is in 2027, so expect a lot more tariffs to come back, or at least tariff threats to come back, and that's certainly going to have lots of impact from consumers to automobiles to retail.
0: I got to say, too, Nathan, when you say geopolitics, I think about how much has been done just so far in this administration, and I can't even fit, you know, care to venture where else it might go, Alexis, at this point, in terms of the U.S. war in Iran and just so many different things overseas.
17: You know what I also find interesting, Nathan, is how a lot of companies on their earnings calls recently were talking about the tariff refunds and how much that actually helped their bottom line. I mean, isn't that a deterrent for the president, or I guess not, the fact that, you know, the government might be on the hook to pay back some of these tariffs if the courts say so?
25: So we're not actually through. I mean, most of the tariff refunds, we're about halfway through the process right now of those tariff refunds are coming back to those companies. So you should see those for another quarter or so. But when it comes to President Trump and his tariff strategy, it's an effective way for him, a tool, if you will, to conduct negotiations with other countries. Now, he doesn't always implement that tariff, but there is a thought out here that right now we're currently about 5 basis points below where the blended effective tariff rate was in 2025, which is around 15-16%. You know, our general view is that we're going to go back to where we were in 2025. So you're going to see a slight increase in global tariffs. But really, the main question is specifically some of those relationships where things get a little bit muddy. And I'll just call it the United States and Canada. If you're looking at the big three automobile makers, certain cars go across that border 15 times before they're completed.
17: Right.
25: And if relationship between the United States and Canada goes south even further, mm-hmm. and tariffs go up, well, there's a lot of implications there, from potash to automobiles. There's a lot of things here. And President Trump is going to want to get the deal done sometime this year, if not next.
0: And listen, this is a president who's proven that he can focus on things even when there's so much going on. But I think about the distraction of another impeachment and how that might impact things. President Trump has predicted that Democrats would impeach him for a third time if they retake control of Congress. So, you know, he's been out there trying to help the Republican candidates that are running in these midterms. But talk to us about how you guys are factoring the possibility of another impeachment for President Trump and what that would mean for what he can or cannot get done. And also how the global world or stage might look at him.
25: Yeah, so, you know, Representative Raskin and Representative Garcia, who are the ranking members of the House Judiciary and Oversight Committee, actually insinuated earlier this week that they are not interested in an impeachment against the president. Look, it'd be the third time. President Trump would probably welcome it. It allows him to fight. That's something he likes to do. There are going to be pockets of the Democrats out there that are interested in impeaching the president. But right now, we just don't think that's in the cards. Now, what is in the cards, however, is investigating what the Democrats have been calling corporate corruption. Now, this means bringing CEOs to the Capitol Hill and having them testify. And the White House has already insinuated that the communications between companies and the White House is privileged information. So there could be a scenario where we'll just pick on the AI CEOs because they were here in Washington this week. The Democrats bring them to Congress and say, did you have this weird or this, you know, conversation with the president? And these CEOs will have to come back and say, based upon the legal advice from the White House, we can answer that question. It's somewhat uncomfortable. Now, it leads to headline risk, not a huge investing impact point of view, but there have been instances over the last 10 years where CEOs come to Congress, they don't perform well, and it begins to ask questions, and investors begin to get a little bit concerned. So we expect a lot of that to take place next year.
17: You know, President Trump is already the most impeached president in our country's history at two. So he might be able to break his own record there, right? And be impeached for a third time.
0: All right. It's a shame there's nothing to keep you busy, Nathan. All right. Have a good weekend. We really appreciate it. That is, of course, Nathan Dean, senior U.S. policy analyst at Bloomberg Intelligence, joining us from D.C. Hey, we're going to stay with politics when we come back, and really the Trump White House, including the DOJ, not reopening the criminal probe into former Fed Chair Jay Powell or Miles Miller, catching up with the Attorney General Todd Blanche. And then we're going to get to the other email that the other U.S. Attorney General Pam Bondi, now former. We're going to do that with Jason Leopold.
17: It's some good stuff, guys.
0: Did you follow that?
17: I actually did.
0: It was a little crazy.
17: It's all right. It's Friday.
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7: This is Seth Leibson for Townhall.com. 1 week after Israeli Prime Minister Bibi Netanyahu reminded the United Nations of the Entebbe terrorist attack, an international pro-Palestinian plane hijacking where four Israeli hostages and Netanyahu's brother were killed, another hijacking of a civilian airliner destined for Israel was attempted. Media has downplayed it, but it took courage and honor for the civilian passengers to subdue the terrorist and rescue the plane, their families, and fellow passengers. Had the terrorists been successful, no doubt there would have been celebrations throughout the Islamist world, from Gaza to the West Bank and in New York, just as there were the day after the terrorist slaughter of October 7, 2023. One passenger, Yaniv Hayoun, was particularly heroic in Wednesday's rescue. The world should know his name as it should know what he stood for. innocence. Thank God we have Todd Beamers and Yaniv Hayuns among us. Thank God some can still distinguish between them and those that would kill them, and us, in the name of and for a delusion on behalf of depraved and malevolent values.
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8: I'm Dan Loney with Your Money Now. The markets finished the week on a high note. The Dow Industrial Average up 250 points, finishing the day at 51,177. The NASDAQ was up 319 points, and the S&P 500 gained 56. Skilled trade workers are on the rise, and that is expected to continue for the foreseeable future. According to a report from Jobs for the Future and the Burning Glass Institute, about 1.7 million skilled trade jobs will be open every year through 2035. Infrastructure demand is a big reason why, but net new jobs in the sector will be around 600,000 a year due to retirements. The jobs report showed only 29,000 jobs added in September, and that has lowered the chances of an October interest rate increase. The FedWatch tool from the Chicago Mercantile Exchange shows only a 17% chance of a hike this month by the Fed. 1 week ago, it was 36%. And that is Your Money Now.
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9: Criminal probe into former Fed Chair Jay Powell regarding the renovation of the Fed headquarters building. Lanch says Powell did not act appropriately on building oversight, but they are satisfied with the Fed IG report. For on-demand news 24 hours a day, subscribe to Bloomberg News Now wherever you get your podcasts. I'm Amy Morris. That's a Bloomberg Business Flash. Let's go back to Bloomberg Business Week Daily with Carol Masser and Alexis Christophorus.
21: All right, Amy, thanks so much. You are listening to Bloomberg Business Week Daily. Carol Masser along with Alexis Christophorus. She is in for Tim Stenovic on this Friday. It's been quite a week and a lot going on, certainly when it comes to news once again out of Washington. As we mentioned earlier, Bloomberg News has learned that the Department of Justice will not be reopening its criminal probe of former Fed Chair Jay Powell over cost overruns related to the central bank's renovation project. And that is according to Attorney General Todd Blanche, who spoke exclusively to Bloomberg News senior reporter Miles Miller.
10: Do you believe that Jay Powell acted appropriately, and would you consider criminal investigation into Jay Powell?
11: Well, I think it's pretty clear he did not act appropriately as far as oversight, and that's what the Inspector General concluded. Not making mistakes and not having any sort of oversight over the folks doing billion-dollar projects isn't necessarily a crime. And so I'm not going to talk about a criminal investigation. We closed that criminal investigation, as you know, and there's nothing. We're not reopening a criminal investigation into him. But just there's a big difference between whether he did anything wrong and whether he should be held accountable and whether there's any criminal conduct. And so I think the IG report speaks for itself about what the board did and did not do. And I think that we should focus on that sort of accountability. And I think that's what the president expects me to do. And that's what we're doing.
21: And that, of course, is U.S. Attorney General Todd Blanche speaking with our own Miles Miller. Miles is, of course, Bloomberg News senior reporter. And you can catch the full interview, do so, with the Attorney General. You can find that on Sunday on Bloomberg this weekend. All right, we're staying with news and focus on the White House, Washington. At this time, we also like to check in with Jason Leopold, who uses the Freedom of Information Act to uncover a lot of information. And it really is a goal of understanding the U.S. government, how it works or doesn't at times. This time around, he dug into a former U.S. Attorney General and her secret email address. So let's get the story with Jason Leopold. He's Bloomberg News senior investigative reporter. He's the author of the FOIA Files newsletter. It comes out each Friday. You can read it, subscribe to it on the Bloomberg terminal or by going to Bloomberg.com/newsletters. He also hosts the podcast Disclosure. He's a busy dude. We'd like to remind you he's
0: also executive producer of the documentary The Real Wolf of Wall Street. Find that on streaming. He is back with us from LA. I was just in your neck of the woods. It was a little warm there. I know. Well, it was literally about a 24-hour trip.
12: Oh, man. Well,
0: I'm sorry.
12: Next time. Okay, I'm sorry we miss each other. Next time, definitely.
0: Hey, talk to us about what you've been up to. Break this one down and what you want to know about Pam Bondi.
12: Sure. So people don't the public probably is completely unaware that that this takes place. But the Department of Justice has a practice that attorneys general, any attorney general that's serving, their email address, it's an alias that they use. It's not Pam Bondi or Pamela.Bondi at usdoj.gov, which is generally how, you know, many of the emails there are. It's a secret email address. And for the past, this is going to reveal a lot about me. For the past, 12 years, every time an attorney general leaves, exits the Justice Department, I file a FOIA request to find out what their email alias is. And there's always a story behind the email alias they chose. And for example, Eric Holder, he used Lou Alcindor, which was Kareem Abdul-Jabbar's birth name. other attorneys general have used, the names of a high school or street they grew up on, grandparents, great-grandparents. And, you know, this is a practice, by the way. It may seem like, you know, Jason, you're a weirdo. Why are you doing that? Why are you filing for these records? But I want to get on a serious note that for people like me who request government documents, particularly documents from the attorney general, if you don't know what the alias is, you know, an agency

0: for one simple request, which is not even a document. It's just like, give me the email alias.
1: But now anyway. you said, and you just sort of touched on it, but I mean, how do these, why does it matter that they have an alias, I guess? And then what does that mean for a reporter like yourself? I mean, in terms of just sheer transparency.
0: Exactly. Thank you for asking that question. One, they have these email aliases in place that the DOJ says is to protect against security threats, spam, hacking. That's essentially, you know, what it's there for. But it's the DOJ is not being transparent, you know, when they're doing that, because obviously during their time that they're serving, nobody knows what the email alias is. You know, it remains secret. So when you're trying to obtain records from the Department of Justice through the Freedom of Information Act, it means that a FOIA officer may not be able to capture all the records. Now, DOJ says that they already know, you know, what the email alias is, but it's not the same as knowing exactly where to look.
1: Keep going.
0: I was just going to say, we finally got Pam Bondi's email alias. It's Grace May. Grace.may, M-A-Y-E, at usdoj.gov. That's what she used during her 14-month tenure. Usually, as I mentioned, there's a story behind it, and this one is very simple. It was Grace May is the name of Bondi's maternal grandmother.
2: Hey, one thing I want to ask you.
0: Yes.
2: What do you do with it now? Like, can you more requests under this email now?
0: Yeah, and I'm, you know, we're sharing it with the public. It's, you know, I consider it a public service, you know, that now I'm going to, you know, file a request for, you know, for certain emails on certain subjects using that, you know, that email address and directing the agency that this is where, you know, they should search for, you know, the email account that they should search. So I think it's really important in the interest of transparency of, you know, like I said, while it may seem, you know, it's one of my sort of side FOIA projects, but I'm trying to make it easier for the public and even, you know, for me to just be able to obtain some of these records. So it took a FOIA to find out what it is and now other FOIAs to go after some of
1: them. So wait, Jason, so when you get the alias email and you find it out from the government, do you go on like a little investigation of your own to figure out why they chose that particular email?
0: Yes, that's the fun part.
1: That's fun. So wait a minute, though.
0: That is the fun part.
1: I read that one of them stumped you. Somebody used Abraham Rose as their email. What was that about?
0: So that was Merrick Garland. And
1: Under President Biden.
0: I was actually going through Bible passages. I couldn't figure out what this was. And it turns out that, you know, a grandfather named Abraham, grandmother named Rose. It was actually another Bloomberg editor who figured it out because I was left stumped. And so to me, that's just sort of the fun part. As you know, I like to also have fun with the FOIA. And, you know, this is fun, but it's also, you know, it's going to lead me down the path of now trying to get documents on a more on a higher level.
2: It's amazing too how many, and I guess this makes sense. I think about when I have to do, I shouldn't even say, but when you have to come up with kind of names or something to remember, be it a password, like you do lean on sometimes family, grandmothers, mothers, right, maiden names. You do things like that.
0: Yeah, and that's why, you know, that's why I like just kind of putting the puzzle together is fun. Hey, you know. We're working really hard here. You gotta have fun every now and then, even with the FOIA.
1: Fun with the FOIA. That's like gonna be
0: fun
1: a thing
0: with the
1: now.
0: FOIA.
2: Well, especially after I feel like so much of what you have to do is real serious. So I'm gonna turn to that. Like what are you thinking about now that's kind of interesting, especially as we get ready for midterms, we're trying to figure out what comes next.
0: It. Yeah, I mean the midterms being a month away. What that's going to mean if Congress changes hands, Democrats are in control. You know, we're seeing what's happening with the poll numbers as far as the House. And, you know, what are the investigations that they are going to launch? Because we know that there's going to be lots and lots of investigations and probably should come as no surprise.

0: guys, but investigating Epstein and the Justice Department's handling of that is going to continue. There's going to be an attempt to get more documents that the Department of Justice has withheld. So, kind of getting a sense of what that will look like, which will probably dominate the next 2 years.
1: So, if you were Attorney General, what would your secret email be?
2: Ah, good question.
0: I was trying to figure that out with Todd Blanche, like,
2: Right.
0: doing a deep dive, again, side project. Maybe I could pull it out before, find out that email address
2: I
0: before he
2: think
0: actually
2: you could
0: leaves.
2: be like a PI now. It's a side job for you,
1: I think
2: Jason.
1: what's just so funny is it's a pretty serious job, right? But they kind of have some fun with this.
0: Yes, exactly.
1: All right.
0: And so do I.
1: All right, you do, which is lovely, and we appreciate, as
0: Thank
1: always.
0: you.
1: Jason, be well. Next time in LA, I'll
0: You too.
1: catch
0: Have
1: up.
0: a great weekend.
1: Yeah, you too. Jason Leopold, he's Bloomberg News senior investigative reporter. He is author of the FOIA Files newsletter. It comes out every Friday. Read it and subscribe on the Bloomberg Terminal. You can also head to bloomberg.com/newsletters. He's also host of the podcast Disclosure. We've talked to you about the new documentary that he executive produced. It's The Real Wolf of Wall Street. So you can find that on streaming. What would your name be?
2: So cool. What would mine be? But if I tell you that,
1: I
2: I mean,
1: know.
2: like, then you're going to know my passwords and my other stuff. So I have to keep something secret, Carol.
1: I know.
2: You know,
1: I was
2: that's how
1: going
2: it
1: to say
2: goes.
1: something that I've been playing around with in our chat, but maybe I won't go there about what you could
2: I
1: use.
2: think, just keep it a mystery. There's got to be a little mystery, you know?
1: No mystery in a glass of wine makes me super happy. We're going to go there. We're winding down the week. Stick around, folks. We're back in a moment.
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12: With us for a new dawn, Bob Agnew in Washington. More U.S. forces are heading to the Middle East as President Trump issues a dire warning to Iran. Reports say a Marine Expeditionary Unit and USS Theodore Roosevelt are heading to the region, which would bring the total number of carriers in the area now to three. The president told reporters more oil is actually flowing out of the Strait of Hormuz now since before the start of the war. President Trump says it should not be so difficult to execute a death row inmate as happened this week in the state of Tennessee. The president made the comment when he was asked by a reporter about the botched execution of Krista Pike this week. She survived two separate lethal injections. The president called it an interesting situation and added it shouldn't be very difficult. The family of ICE shooting victim Renee Good is seeking justice. A lawsuit filed recently goes after the U.S. government for wrongful death. More on these stories at SRNNews.com. With the Wall Street Business Report, I'm Bob Agnew. The U.S. economy created far fewer jobs than expected in September, pointing to a surprising soft spot in the labor market.
13: The government's always closely watched monthly jobs report is out, and it has missed expectations. The Bureau of Labor and Statistics says 29,000 non-farm payroll jobs were created in September, down from the 162,000 seen in August. Most analysts were expecting today's numbers to come in at right around 84,000. The unemployment rate, while it didn't change significantly, did tick up from 4.1% to 4.2%. In addition to the weakness in September, the August jobs count was revised lower to reflect a gain of 133,000, while July switched from a gain to a loss as payrolls fell by 10,000. Bertie Bennett, Washington.
12: Wall Street closed higher after that weaker-than-expected report that raised hopes the Federal Reserve will hold rates steady this month. The Dow was up 250 points. For the Wall Street Business Report, I'm Bob Agnew.
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1: I know she well. It's been a while since we spoke with our last guest. He is Yannick Benjamin. He's a sommelier and restaurateur, also making hospitality accessible to all people, everyone, as a co-founder of Wine on Wheels that unites the hospitality industry and wine lovers to support people living with disabilities. It's something he knows a lot about. It's something we have explored with him many times, and we welcome him back. Yannick, good to have you back.
14: It's great to be back. Thank you so much.
1: How are you doing? Tell me about your world. You've been in restaurants. You've been obviously in wine for a long time, something we've talked about. How's it going?
14: Life is amazing. The weather's perfect here. It's October and 2 weeks away, or almost, you know, a little bit past 2 weeks, but then Wine on Wheels, October 18th.
1: Well,
14: so busy.
1: Tell us about that organization.
14: Sure.
1: For those who might not be in the know. And it's been a few years, so how has it been going and the impact that you guys have been making?
14: For sure. We're keeping ourselves very busy. And as I always say, we're trying to turn wine into hope, right? Mm-hmm. Wine on Wheels was started in 2012. I was in a car accident in 2003. It feels like forever.
1: Yeah.
14: And I'm paralyzed. And I realized, along with my colleague, that there was this void of helping other people with disabilities that simply did not have that same kind of love, care, and support that one needs to overcome in this very life-changing situation. And so through my love of wine, through my love of hospitality, and trying to gather everyone under the same roof to raise money for worthy causes. And that's what we do.
2: What is it about wine that sort of brings people together?
1: Oh, my God. You know what?
2: Well, come on now.
14: Wine is communal, right? And we have to even think about the ancient Greeks at the ancient Agora. And they're getting together, and they're drinking wine, and they're having these incredible conversations, right? So this is what wine is for me. And what I love about Wine on Wheels, I think of ourselves as, you know, there's Socrates and there's Diogenes the Cynic, and we're having great conversations and a mosaic of different people from all around the world.
2: You know, it's so funny you mentioned, I was in Greece recently for vacation, and I was in the ancient Agora.
14: Oh, yes.
2: And you just sort of let your mind go there and go, what was it like to be here? And I think with a glass of red, would have been pretty incredible.
14: Well, I'll tell you, the wine back then was very different. It was probably harsh. You know, they were dumping honey and herbs and spices, so very different.
1: What I do want to ask, though, Wine on Wheels, it's fun wine, and we're going to sample some in just a moment. You have this event. But tell us about the specific things when you get down to the details, what you guys are doing to make a difference. Because I remember having these conversations with you. It's a tough time when you realize, you know, you're disabled. It's going to be difficult to get around. So what is it that you guys do?
14: Of course. I mean, I don't want to state the obvious, but certainly if you have a long-term disability and trying to navigate the healthcare system is incredibly challenging.
1: Yeah.
14: For example, there's this lovely lady who I've been friends with, and she's also on the board of Wine on Wheels. Her name is Natalia Mendez. She's an incredible advocate. She's a quadriplegic, and she is the head and CEO of Women on Wheels. And they're doing tremendous work to empower women who have a disability. So through Wine on Wheels, through the money that we raise, we support this organization. We want to see more people with disabilities out in the workforce. We want to see more people with disabilities independent and living their best lives. Keep in mind, there's 1 in 4 Americans that identify as having abilities. So these are numbers that we cannot ignore. And so hopefully, with whatever little we can do, we want to try to help these individuals.
2: So you have this event coming up, October 18th. Tell us what it is. What's it all about?
14: So I've gathered some of the best sommeliers, wine professionals under one roof. They're all going to be behind tables pouring some of the most fantastic wines. We're going to have a couple of food tables.
2: And
14: we're going
2: to Where?
14: City Winery down. In the Meatpacking District. It's an incredible space, incredible venue, great staff.
2: Great view.
14: Great view. Beautiful. So instead of having Eggs Benedict for your Sunday brunch, come on down and visit us. It's from 12 to 3. So,
1: well, have your Eggs Benedict first.
14: Maybe, exactly. You should have your Eggs Benedict first.
1: You brought us some wine.
14: Yes.
1: And so talk to us about, first of all, you've got a big bottle here.
14: Yes.
1: This is going to be auctioned off.
14: That's going to be auctioned off. This is, I think, one of the greatest winemakers, Domaine Christian Moreau, great family, in the heart of Chablis, northern France, 100% pure Chardonnay. This bottle, along with a couple of vintages, this is called the Jeroboam, generously donated to Wine on Wheels for our auction.
2: Amazing.
14: So it's a great opportunity to have a very rare bottle for probably half the price that you have in the market. So silent auction really offers that. And I'm so grateful to Christian Moreau for supporting us.
1: Is it egregious to ask, like, how much does a bottle like
2: this
1: often go for?
14: You know, the rarity is there. You're not going to, you can't just go into a store.
1: It's not just size, but it's rare.
14: Yeah, like I want a Jeroboam of this 2008, let alone Chablis, Grand Cru.
1: Incredible.
14: So there's no price on it.
2: If somebody's hearing this right now and they're like, I've got to get my hands on it, how can they participate in the auction if they don't go to City
14: Winery? Great question. Go on our website, wineonwheels.org. Or DM me, Yannick Benjamin, or Wine on Wheels, and we will figure it all out. But yeah, you can just go on our website, and it's all there, for sure.
1: All right. So you gave us, you brought in some for us to sample. So let's start with the white or the red? So what
14: should we start with? Yes, so I brought these two wines because I just came back from Argentina, and I was completely impressed. And this is just a slight example of wines that we'll have the classics, we'll have the Cabernets, we'll have the Pinot Noirs, we'll have the Chardonnays, we'll have the Sauvignon Blancs. But I wanted to bring also the other side of wine that's so interesting, so fascinating. And these are unbelievably friendly priced, you know, wines, budget friendly. So the first wine, this is called La Montañista, and we are in Argentina, but in Salta. This is a grape called Torontés. Creamy, fresh, floral, nice citrus aromas, super complex, layered. I was so impressed by the wines of Argentina, because we think of Argentina as Malbec country, but there's certainly more to it.
2: This is so much lighter. I would never think this was an Argentinian wine.
14: Yeah, for sure. And there's tons of small little producers like that. They're doing such a great job.
2: That's when you say budget, though, what are we talking about in terms of price?
14: Anywhere from 20 to 25, even slightly lower. So I think it's really reasonable.
1: That's one of the things I've learned over, you know, the last few years talking to you and others in the industry. You don't need to spend a ton of money to get a great bottle of wine. And your guys are discovering vineyards all around the world that just offer up some great things.
14: The quality of wine has never been better, honestly. And especially like in South America, I mean, it's just unreal. I mean, across the world, but what they're doing right now
1: is pretty amazing.
14: It's amazing, yes. And then the other one, I brought another kind of
1: a very unique
14: grape in Argentina. It's called Criolla. Okay. It's light, it's fresh, it's got nice tartness to it, cranberry rhubarb aromas, you know, just an easy drinking wine. And this is a type of wine that you can actually put on ice, chill
2: it. It's a good table wine.
14: It's a good table wine. And this is something that's quite inexpensive, under $20. You know, you can't go wrong. But I wanted to bring that because Roca Madre, Lo Montañista, great little producers that are doing a tremendous job really representing their countries in the best possible way.
1: How tough is it on the little producers, though? And to get noticed.
14: Oh, it's not easy. I mean, the amount of wine that's out, unbelievable. Yeah. It just doesn't stop. So it requires a lot of work. It's not just about making the wine or harvesting the grapes. It doesn't stop there. You've got to market yourself. You've got to put yourself out there.
2: There are some vineyards that are closing in California.
14: Yeah, I know. I just think that there's been an influx of overproduction, and I think that a lot of people hedged their bets because of the pandemic, because drinking spiked up.
1: Right. Mm.
14: But I think things back to normal or getting there, I think we're overreacting.
2: Younger people are not drinking as much, is what I keep hearing.
1: I wanted you to go. Yeah, I'm glad you went there. Yes. What's going on there?
14: I mean, listen, the people that follow me, I see a lot of young people drinking. I mean, there's always a reset, you know? I mean, they're 10, 15 years ago, people were freaking out about gluten, and so, but now every block you go to, there's a pizzeria. There's still people making pasta. There's still a Italian restaurant.
2: Yeah.
14: So it's one of those things. Things kind of work full circle.
1: I do have some young members of my family. Yeah. That do
14: everything in moderation.
1: Wine on Wheels, October 8th. Again, where can people find information?
14: Go to wineonwheels.org. Go on Instagram, Wine on Wheels as well. Yannick Benjamin, we would love to have you. It's going to be a great event.
2: Thanks for bringing the wines. They were really yummy.
14: Oh, well, thank you so much for having me.
1: It isn't Friday or Bloomberg Business Week Daily on a Friday without some wine.
2: I will note to self, always do the show on a Friday.
14: Exactly.
1: Yannick, so good to see you.
14: Well, my pleasure. Thank you.
1: Our pleasure. 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Be sure to check out their site.
2: I'm going to finish the bread.
1: Cheers.
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21: I'm Dan Loney with Your Money Now. American Airlines will soon allow travelers to use a combination of cash and AAdvantage miles for a flight. It's a way to make their loyalty program more attractive to the consumer. United, Delta, and other carriers are already offering this option. Dave Ellison has noted which brand will continue when the merger of Paramount Skydance and Warner Brothers Discovery occurs. The new company will be named Skydance, and that pushes to the side over a century of culture and entertainment with those two legacy brands. Shares of Seagate Technology were off sharply today, Western Digital as well. The declines are tied to rival Toshiba doubling its production capacity for hard disk drives used in data centers. As part of doing so, it'll invest $380 million to expand operations in the Philippines. Wall Street finishes the week on a good note. The Dow gained 250 points, ending the day at 51,177. NASDAQ added 19 points. The S&P 500 was up 56. That's Your Money Now.
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1: Yeah, it's been a story that's been, you know, going on for a few years, yeah, trying to find its way. We talked with our Poonam Goyal also about Nike. She's followed it. Seems to think that Elliot Hill, the CEO, who's been there for a few years already,
2: needs more time. Is what she was
1: just needs more
2: just
1: time.
2: Needs time to,
1: it's a big ship if you think about it.
2: Yeah. And she was also saying how the next catalyst for the stock is probably their investor day, which is
23: and
2: next month.
23: We'll definitely get more details, too, about that efficiency plan they also announced and that outlook, because they have a restructuring plan ahead, too. Mm-hmm. But we'll learn more in that. I think that day, like you were saying, it's going to be a turning point for the company, definitely.
2: Okay, moving on. You brought another tidbit. Boeing, it has really been a roller coaster ride for this company, and so many different headlines driving the stock. So what can you tell us?
23: Sure. You just said it. It's been up. It's been down. It's been up. It's been down. First, we had that software glitch on their 737 MAX, narrow body models. Then we had them winning over Northrop Grumman for the Army's next generation fighter
2: jets.
23: That
2: was big for Boeing,
23: and
2: right?
23: That was really big.
2: Yeah.
23: It's already an important sort of like step for them. Then an unionized white collar workers ratify a new contract, averted a costly strike. And then today, a couple of hours ago, the FAA went back to the software glitch and said, listen, this is not a safety issue for pilots.
2: Okay.
23: So the stock, it's very much, again, just like going with the flow with Boeing. It started Saturday. Even today, we're not seeing the stock seeing.
2: I would have imagined the stock to rally more on this news.
23: Totally.
1: What did it do for the week overall?
23: It dropped about 2.3%.
2: Okay.
23: But the they have been steadily declining for the last quarter. This is one of their worst months, I think, this year, and it's been steadily declining maybe for 4 weeks. So
2: month. Yeah. At the equity BQ function on the terminal, and Boeing is down about 11% year to date.
23: Yeah.
19: But you look at the week. Down 7% on Monday, up 2% on Tuesday, up 3% on Thursday. It's been a bit of a roller coaster ride.
23: It's definitely a market reaction to it. They've been moving on every news.
2: Yeah.
23: And you see where they're most like interested in. I think the turnaround story for Boeing, it's very much on the delivery. So anything that could delay the certification of the next models.
2: That makes sense.
19: Just quickly, about 30, 40 seconds here. Carnival, ticker CCL. What do you got there?
23: A lot of demand in Europe, and they also raised its full-year outlook. The company also said that both occupancy and pricing are record levels for 2027. And 2028, it's off to an excellent start. So that demand in Europe basically dispels concerns across the cruise industry that geopolitical tensions are sort of like impacting sailings in
2: that
23: region.
2: Are they outperforming their competition right now, Carnival?
23: The advance this week about 16%. Actually, I'm going to look into that.
2: Get back to us on that.
23: Yeah,
2: all right,
23: sure.
2: Give you some homework.
19: But up 16% almost 16% this week. But I think, they've been bouncing around too. They're down about 15% for the year. And I'm just going to pull up Royal Caribbean because you ask about competition.
2: Yes. Yeah.
19: And Royal Caribbean is just down about 0.5%. Yeah. So a little bit different in terms of the tune. Arvelis, thank you so much.
23: Arvelis
19: Bonilla Ramos joining us with Stocks on the Move. Check out Stock Movers podcast. That was Stocks on the Move for the week. They are 5-minute episodes, big winners and losers in the market. You can find it on Apple, Spotify, or anywhere you get your podcasts. That's going to do it for this week of Bloomberg Business Week Daily and for the Friday edition. Got to say, we can't do it without our team. We like to call everybody out. We were on the West Coast as well, Tim and I, so it gets a little bit tricky. But our thanks to Brendan, Mark, Ryan, Alice, Derek, Katie, Justin, Sophie, Victoria, Lauren, Bijan, Austin, Sebastian, Elizabeth, Cece, Anna, Juan, Talia. We appreciate all of you that make this happen. And if I forgot anybody, get in my ear now. Okay, I'm not hearing yet.
2: And thanks for ushering me through. It was a lot of fun.
19: We love you.
2: A lot of fun being with you here.
19: We love you. Come anytime.
2: I'm going to take you up on that. As long as you have a wine segment, I'm here.
19: 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I don't blame you. That'll do it. 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
5: News this hour from Town Hall. I'm Keith Peters in Washington. Mental health experts are seeing an increase in the number of people struggling with financial stress and depression tied to online gambling platforms. Scott Pringle reports.
6: Liz Ward with Penn State Health Advancement thinks easier access to gambling than ever before has resulted in more people dealing with mental health problems.
24: We're definitely seeing a lot of depression coming back into the mental health piece with this addiction. A lot of guilt, a lot of shame, kind of a higher risk of suicidal ideation and thoughts as well.
6: A study by Epic Research shows the number of those being diagnosed with a gambling disorder rose more than 60% since 2018, with the biggest increase among young men. I'm Scott Pringle.
5: The U.S. economy created far fewer jobs than expected in September, pointing to a surprising soft spot in the labor market and broader economy. Bernie Bennett reports.
25: The government's always closely watched monthly jobs report is out, and it has missed expectations. The Bureau of Labor and Statistics says 29,000 non-farm payroll jobs were created in September, down from the 162,000 seen in August. Most analysts were expecting today's numbers to come in at right around 84,000. The unemployment rate, while it didn't change significantly, did tick up from 4.1% to 4.2%. In addition to the weakness in September, the August jobs count was revised lower to reflect a gain of 133,000, while July switched from a gain to a loss as payrolls fell by 10,000. Bernie Bennett, Washington.
5: Texas is once again in the crosshairs for another flash flood risk today. Millions of people in Dallas, Austin, and San Antonio are on alert. Parts of the Midwest, Ohio Valley, and Northeast could also see rain as a massive front slowly pushes eastward. On Wall Street, the Dow by 250 points, the NASDAQ rose 319, the S&P advanced 56. More at townhall.com.
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30: I'm Charles Payne, and this is the Fox Business Report.
31: The major averages ending the trading week higher following a soft jobs report, which is fueling bets that the Fed will hold interest rates steady when they meet later this month. Stocks pairing from session highs as bond yields moved higher. Job growth slowing in September, with employers adding just 29,000 jobs during the month, which was far short of expectations, while the unemployment rate ticked up slightly to 4.2%. Most all of the 11 S&P 500 sectors rose, with tech the best performer. The Magnificent Seven big cap tech stocks were also mostly higher, led by Tesla and Nvidia. The Dow winners, Caterpillar, Goldman Sachs, and Alphabet. The Dow decliners, IBM, Johnson & Johnson, and Amgen. The Dow up 250 points, the NASDAQ higher by 319, S&P 500 up 56. That's your Fox Business Report. I'm Hillary Barsky, invested in you.
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34: Owner of the Bears, the NFL franchise announced plans in June to leave Illinois after more than 100 years, opting for a new stadium project in Indiana. Indiana officials hailed the team's plan to move, with Governor Mike Braun saying it would provide an economic boon. With the Bloomberg Business of Sports Report, I'm Michael Barr.
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36: On the latest edition of the Bloomberg Surveillance Podcast, from the Council on Foreign Relations, Rebecca Patterson.
37: I would not be adding to treasuries here.
38: Okay.
37: Now, if you're a very long-term investor and you're going to buy it and hold it till maturity, fine. But I still think yields have more upside from here. Okay. I would be looking at other ways to have diversification in my portfolio. The problem right now, both of you know this, is if you're looking for countries that have better fiscal situations, we're talking countries like Singapore and Norway. And because they have good fiscal situations, they don't issue a lot of debt, so their debt markets are not very deep. So where you want to own the bonds, there aren't enough bonds to own.
36: It's almost a double R-starred America.
37: Ooh, I love that.
36: He liked it, too.
37: I love that.
36: And, you know, and Wallace game theory is like to die for at Washington State. It's a double R-starred America. What is the Federal Reserve Bank president in Cleveland? What does she do
0: worried about runaway inflation and higher rates.
37: I mean, you have to set policy for the whole country. So you might have big disparities between Minneapolis and Duluth. You have to set policy for the headline, not for certain pockets. That was part of the trouble the Fed got into in recent years when they started focusing on full employment instead of just having a neutral employment rate. And they wanted to, there was a diversity element that came into it, and it was seen as the Fed getting out of their lane. I think right now, inflation, even though we had a benign report earlier in a few days ago on core PCE, I think inflation's sticky.
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2: You're listening to the Big Take Podcast on Bloomberg Radio. I'm David Gura. Today on the show, we're talking about the football club Manchester City and the punishments the club could face after being found guilty of a financial sham. Tell me about this club, Manchester City, and its place in the Premier League, in British soccer, more generally.
3: Well, I'm going to upset a few people here by saying that Manchester City is not a big club. And I'm sure I'll get some hate mail after saying that.
2: Giles Turner has been running Bloomberg's coverage of the business of sports, and he's recently become our UK national editor.
3: And so Man City fits squarely within my remit, for better or for worse.
2: This club saw a stratospheric rise over the past two decades.
3: They were sort of a footnote, especially to the success of their rivals, Manchester United. And then obviously everything changed in 2008 when Abu Dhabi-backed vehicle bought them, backed by the royal family, and almost overnight their fortunes changed.
2: This week, Man City's fortunes changed again, but for the worse.
4: The league CEO says the team broke Premier League rules for nearly a decade.
3: If they cheated and didn't win anything, everyone would laugh and think, idiots, you know, what a waste of money that is. But they won everything. And I think that's what makes people so upset.
2: I'm David Gura, and this is The Big Take from Bloomberg News. Today on the show, inside the Manchester City cheating scandal that could tank a team full of global superstars and change the future of sports investment. In 2008, back when Manchester City was that mere footnote Giles described, an investment vehicle backed by a top official in the United Arab Emirates, who's a member of the royal family, bought majority control of the club.
3: This was a time when the Premier League was starting to get bought by increasingly wealthy people. You had to own a sports team, right? It's turned multimillionaires into billionaires. Valuations of sports teams are going up. States are buying these football teams. Private equity teams are buying these football teams. You know, billionaires. We've just seen Jeff Bezos buy a stake in Liverpool, right? This is sort of the pinnacle of this movement. So I think that it's part of the story of sport being not just a hobby, not just the, you know, the owner of the local timber mill wants to own the local team because he wants to support his community. Those people don't exist anymore, right? These are assets that make people a lot of money and give people a lot of power.
2: You mentioned the success on the pitch, the trophies that they've won. Has this been a good financial investment for that UAE-backed investment vehicle?
3: I think it's far more than a financial investment. If you just talk about the money, football clubs lose money, right? It's really hard to make money unless you win all the time. And even when you win, you still have to keep spending year after year to attract the best talent, which obviously gets increasingly more expensive as other teams want to take that talent for themselves. But it's far more than that. It's soft power. I don't think anyone in Abu Dhabi is thinking about the bottom line. They were thinking about how to win and how to make this asset something far beyond a football club, which they succeeded to do.
2: You mentioned that teams often lose money, but also that they can turn millionaires into billionaires. Can you just explain how sports teams do make money? Are they just assets that make their owners money when they're sold, or are these kind of living, breathing organisms that do bring in money for some owners?
3: It's become almost like gold in a way. I think if lots of people think they're valuable, they are valuable. Obviously, you can make lots of money because there's only a finite amount of these assets, right? And you own one. And if people still want them, that's great. But also there's this belief that You can get more and more people to watch them. You can make people spend more and more for advertising. You can build these stadiums into social hubs that have restaurants and theatres. And there's also tax reasons, right? They're very good for allowing people to have lots and lots of losses on various parts of their business, right? And so you add all those things up and they're a desirable asset.
2: Let's start at the beginning. I'm curious when this club first faced allegations of financial mismanagement.
3: Well, it started so long ago, at a time when, I don't know, football managers were probably still wearing suits on the touchline, right? I mean, it started in 2009, but it only really came to light in 2018 when a bunch of documents were published by a German publication, and it seemed to look like that the accounting of Man City wasn't all that it added up to be.
2: So, Josh, this document drop kicked off years of investigations into Man City's operations, and this week we finally got the results. The biggest finding is that the club artificially boosted its financial results by more than £900 million between 2009 and 2018. Walk us through, in very simple terms, what the club did.
3: So the rules at the time were that you cannot lose over a certain amount of money over a three-year rolling period. The aim of these rules was to stop football clubs going bankrupt, to stop people and new owners coming into a club, spending all their money on a star striker or 10, messing up the club. Club doesn't win anything, loses lots of money, threatens to go bankrupt, the owner leaves, right? So Man City got around this by being sponsored by companies from Abu Dhabi, and then those sponsorships were essentially topped up by hundreds of millions over years and years. And so every other club was trying to stick to these rules and sometimes failing, right? But no one was cheating to this extent. As you said, it's 900 million over the course of 10 years or so. And that's a huge amount of money you can spend on extra players. Bearing in mind that the club was already doing its own sponsorship deals, getting money from people coming into the club, redeveloping its stadium, making money the normal ways you make from having a successful club. But they wanted to speed things up to such a dramatic extent. And the only way you do that is creating different ways you could funnel money into a club and pretend it's legal. And this isn't a new thing. Every league has this problem. Recently, you had this with the LA Clippers, right? Sort of very circumspect accounting to make sure a player gets paid more than he really does so he stays at your team. But I think what is so shocking with this instance with Man City is not only the scale, but also the time frame it went on and the success they had afterwards.
2: How good is the parallel between the Premier League's financial fair play rules and what I think of here in the States, the you know, salary caps that we have in the NBA, for instance?
3: The US is far, far better at running its sports than the Premier League. Every member of a US league is roughly pulling in the same direction, right? They want teams to succeed. They don't like failure. It's embarrassing. Football here is not like that. Everyone hates each other. Everyone's competing for a various amount of different titles. Everyone's competing for the players and doing it in ways that is incredibly expensive where you don't make money. If everyone made money, I'm sure everyone would be a lot happier. And over the past few years, the government has decided the Premier League has done such a bad job of this, it's created an independent football regulator, which is this entity that is now, it started last year, is supposed to be managing, at least in terms of imposing regulations and making sure that these clubs don't lose too much money, are managed in a fit and proper way. And this is going to be the first really big test for this regulator, which can put people in prison.
2: Giles, how has Man City responded to what it's been found guilty of? There is an appeals process. They have until October 2nd to reply.
3: Their response has been the same as it has been for years. They refuse to admit any wrongdoing. They are incredibly defensive. Every opportunity that Man City have had to deny this, fight this, be obstructive, they've taken. If you talk to other club owners, they are exasperated about how Man City have been behaving, because it's gotten in the way of just getting on and trying to run the league. Their CEO has come out and done a video to employees, you know, saying they're still innocent and saying they're still going to fight it.
5: Irrefutable evidence has been provided to the Premier League Commission that shows that it could not happen and that it did not happen. This includes bank statements, money transfers, witnesses, and everything necessary to categorically...
3: And you know what? There is an outside chance they may win the appeal. They did it before. Not the same, but for this is a similar enough instance where UEFA, the European governing body, had a go at Man City and won. But Man City kind of got off on a technicality when they did their appeal. And I don't know if this will happen again, but given how confident the Premier League has been in its statement this week, it's hard to see that Man City managed to avoid a very bad punishment, either losing titles or getting relegated.
2: Let's talk punishment. What could the Premier League do to punish this club?
3: The biggest thing that it can do really is to relegate Manchester City. That means pushing it down a league or two. It has the possibility of completely decimating a team, because if you're a star player, how much these days do you really love the team that you play for? Or how much is it just a company that you're working for?
2: Uh-huh.
3: And that's a huge question itself. But a lot of these star players were attracted to Man City because of its previous success. But if you're that player and you've just moved for £100 million and then suddenly next season you've got to play in a much smaller stadium in the wind and the rain with only, 10,000 people watching you, that's not what the players want. But also the club itself doesn't make much money. You lose lots of money by getting relegated. Money comes from broadcasting rights, which is distributed by the Premier League. And not many people watch lower division football in England. And so are you willing to put your career on hold? But also, the club will also have to follow the rules, right? You presume when they get relegated and can't pump lots of money into it. And they might not get promoted.
2: Charles, is a guy like Erling Haaland screwed right now? I mean, he's a huge star, won a ton of new fans during the World Cup. And he's got a contract with Man City through the early 2030s. I mean, does he have much recourse here if there is relegation?
3: Sometimes in these contracts with players, you do have various clauses that allow them to be bought out for various reasons. But you never can tell. Sometimes famous clubs get relegated and their best players stick by them, and it creates a story in itself. And maybe that's Man City's, little tiny silver lining of redemption, that they can still say to everyone that, we were cheated, not the other way around, and we're going to prove you all wrong. And I'm sure Netflix would want to get in a dressing room and film that, I think.
2: In terms of what else is on the table, could we see this club stripped of past titles? Is a ban from competition on the table?
3: Yeah, I'm almost certain it will get stripped from all its titles. But this is a problem in itself. If you strip a club from all its titles, who wins, right? And it can get very complicated. For example, let's say that Liverpool came second by a few points that season. But if you strip Man City of its title, you have to assume that it cheated in every game it played and therefore award that club no points for every game it played. Now, Liverpool could have done quite well against Man City that season. Maybe 1-1 and drawn one and got 4 points. But the team that was third might have lost to City twice, right? And then they could be awarded 6 points. And then suddenly they win, right? This is why I think they don't want to go down this path of, awarding titles and trophies to other people. It gets so complicated so quickly and you just get more lawsuits, which may also happen, by the way. Other clubs may decide to sue Man City.
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16: I'm Dan Loney with Your Money Now. Tesla shares were up almost 5% today after posting a solid third quarter delivery number. The EV maker sent over 486,000 vehicles to customers in the period. Expectations were for 461,000. The total number, though, was down 2% for the quarter year over year. It also reported an almost 10% growth in its energy business. And for the year to date, Tesla sales are off 16%, but that's better than the overall decline for EVs, which is around 30%. Comcast NBC Universal is cutting jobs in its global streaming technology organization. Reuters reports that the number of employees affected would depend on the outcome of consultations with employees. Most of the cuts are at Sky, Comcast's European media arm, although some U.S.-based NBC Universal employees will be impacted. Wall Street finishes the week on a good note. Dow Industrial average up 250 points at 51,177. NASDAQ added 319. S&P 500 up 56. That's Your Money Now.
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45: You're listening to the Big Take Podcast on Bloomberg Radio. I'm Sarah Holder, and today on the show, we're talking about the money pouring into the 2026 midterm elections. Bill Allison and Bill Ferries, I have to address the fact that we have two Bills in the proverbial room. And Bill Allison, we were sort of joking behind the scenes here that we could call you Dollar Bill, just given your focus on campaign finance. Has anyone ever called you that before?
46: I don't think anyone's ever called me that, at least not in a long, long time.
47: We're going to start.
45: I'm Sarah Holder, and this is The Big Take from Bloomberg News. Today on the show, I sit down with Bill Allison, who covers campaign finance, and Bill Ferries, who's managing Bloomberg's coverage of the 2026 U.S. midterms, to make sense of the money fueling the battle to control the Senate. and how it could shape the U.S. presidential race. So, Bill F., I'll start with you. Democrats need to pick up 4 seats in the U.S. Senate to capture a majority there. Even a few months ago, it seemed like Republicans had a good chance of holding on to their majority. But now, a bit more than a month before the midterm elections, there are more states that are seen as toss-ups.
0: Yeah, I think it's one of the big surprises of this campaign cycle, because if you step back 6 months or a year ago and looked at the prospects of the 2026 midterms, you would have said this is going to be a much harder case for Democrats. A four-seat pickup seemed like a real stretch even this spring, when you started to see some of the frustration build nationally over the economy and the war in Iran and things like that, all those things that have continued. But now we're at the point where, you know, the map still is shifting almost every week. I think there's about 9 seats that are kind of in that toss-up or lean Democrat, lean Republican category. And it's not states that we expected. I mean, we're now looking at Kansas as a state where Democrats potentially have a shot at winning a seat that they haven't held since Franklin Delano Roosevelt was president.
45: Well, Bill Allison, we are on track for record spending this year on the midterms against this backdrop of sort of a shifting map, really contentious races, a lot at stake. What kind of numbers are we talking about here, and what's driving all this spending?
46: It's really through the roof. I mean, it's a lot of it is focused on the Senate, too. I mean, if you look at the House

0: Donald Trump's super PAC, which raised, well over $400 million. There's never been a president that has done this. And he's trying to unload that money in various Senate contests. You had the Senate Leadership Fund, which is tied to Senate leadership, and that's just taken in, $25-20 million contributions from, some of the wealthiest Republicans. You've got the parties, which have raised, the Republican parties have raised probably $100 million more than Democratic Party committees. And then the last factor, which is kind of a wild card, which we're just starting to see a lot of spending, is Elon Musk's super PAC, which has put in about, more than $20 million. So that's where the money's coming from. And it's really focused on these, the same, 10 or 11 races where they're toss-ups or they're lean one way or the other. And there's a good chance that party control is going to rest on, which of these states goes Republican and which goes Democrat.
1: And how does this spending volume and these spending trends sort of compare to previous years? Why are we seeing so much more spending on this midterm election? What's changed?
0: I think it's a couple factors. I mean, obviously, the politics have become much more polarized. People feel like they have a lot more to lose if the other party wins. But we're seeing things that we haven't seen in previous cycles, one of which is, and we saw it last time with the crypto super PAC that basically just spent on that one issue. We're seeing the same thing this time around with gambling super PACs funded by gambling companies, sports betting companies. There's obviously the AI super PACs, which are different from the other industry super PACs, is that there's two sides there. So they're spending sometimes on different sides of races, sometimes on the same side of races.
1: So new corporate interests are sort of throwing their hat in the ring, so to speak,
0: Exactly.
1: from a spending perspective.
0: Exactly. These new, and that we haven't seen before, because it previously been kind of like partisan groups and issue-oriented groups, and now we're seeing corporate interests. But all of the other groups seem to be flush with a lot more cash than they used to be.
1: And there was also the Supreme Court case that was decided in June that removed limits on how much national groups can spend in coordination with campaigns. Can you say a little bit more about the significance of that case and how that's impacting what we're seeing on the ground today?
0: One of the very strange things is, Republicans do have more money collectively, but their candidates are trailing the Democratic candidates in terms of fundraising. And the reason why this is important in advertising is that if you're a candidate, you get the lowest unit rate available when you're buying ad time. So you get much more bang for your buck than a super PAC does. The Supreme Court lifted those limits that a party can spend in coordination with a candidate, where they can come up with the same message, they can figure out the strategy together. And now that that's lifted, the Republican Party committees, particularly the National Republican Senatorial Committee, is really supplementing what its candidates are spending. So that's really kind of sort of leveling the playing field.
1: Bill Allison, you wrote last week that the National Republican Senatorial Committee outspent its Democratic counterpart on advertising by nearly 46 to 1 in August. Bill Ferries, I'll throw this to you. Is that a sign of strength from the Republican side, or is it a sign that the Republican Party is getting nervous about their positioning, again, even in these states that used to vote reliably red?
2: I'd say it's probably a sign of strength in some ways on the Republican side, but maybe what really jumps out at me is probably a sign of weakness on the Democratic side. When we still talk to Democratic donors and strategists, we still hear them refer to the hangover from 2024, their frustration that the Harris campaign, went through more than $1 billion in her brief run. And, got defeated in pretty much all of the swing states. And there's this frustration with the Democratic Party brand by people who have long supported it. And some of that money is shifting, as Bill pointed out, to the candidates. You have candidates like Senator John Ossoff in Georgia, who is having no problem at all raising a lot of money. Look in Texas right now, where James Talarico has really pulled together a funding juggernaut that has forced Republicans to try to figure out how to help Ken Paxton out. So there's enthusiasm for some of these candidates, but a lot of questions about the party and questions among donors about whether that's really where they get the most bang for their buck.
1: We've talked a little bit about big money, super PACs, PACs, some of these committees themselves, but I am wondering how you're thinking about direct contributions from individual donors and how Republicans and Democrats stack up there.
0: I mean, Democrats are doing much better with the limited donations that campaigns can take. It's $3,500 is the maximum donation. They're doing better with small dollar donors, the Act Blue platform, which small dollar donors use to donate to Democratic candidates, is raising about three times as much money as Win Red, the Republican alternative. the graph

0: grassroots donor enthusiasm sometimes mirrors the voter enthusiasm. I mean, we know that from polling that suggests that Democrats are much more fired up to go to the polls. They're more enthusiastic also about, you know, clicking on those links and sending in the $20, the $10, the $15 to candidates that they support. I mean, a lot of the money that you're seeing both John Ossoff and James Tallarico, an incumbent and a challenger, raising are coming from those small dollar donors.
1: And are there differences in how Democrat and Republican candidates and campaigns are spending the money they have on hand, whether from these PACs or from individual donors?
0: I think that one of the biggest differences is that because Republicans have this big outside money advantage in super PACs and party committees, is that you have candidates less able to control their own message. You know, the Democratic candidates, because they're paying for their own ads, can really control their own messages 100% and get a little bit of supplemental from, you know, the super PACs and the outside groups. So I think that that's one of the biggest differences, is how much control of the message there is.
1: Bill Ferries, we've talked a lot about the role money can play in these races that could determine control of the Senate. What are the other issues animating these races?
2: There's clearly huge frustration, bipartisan frustration across the country with just the cost of living, affordability issues. And, you know, that's been accentuated, I think, by the war with Iran and the jump in gas prices. There's been this cumulative effect of not just going to the gas station for weeks, but for months now and seeing those higher prices. And then beyond just, you know, the commuter costs, we're seeing the diesel prices spiking and farmers in very Republican heartlands in the Midwest suddenly having to pay much higher diesel costs for much longer.
1: And these are issues that are really hitting key battleground states, right? Like Maine, Alaska, the Midwest.
2: Exactly. And it's what's helping put, for the Democrats, places like Kansas, Iowa, Ohio in play in a way that I don't think most people saw coming when we were doing this 6 months ago or a year ago.
1: And of course, these midterms could be read as a referendum on Trump's policies, but I'm wondering where Trump himself fits in.
2: He has also tried to increasingly make the midterm elections about himself. He's told candidates, please pretend that I'm on the ballot. You know, he does believe that he has a record to run on when he talks about the tax bill that went through last year and his immigration policies. But we're not seeing him deployed to the real battlegrounds. We're seeing him go to more kind of hardcore Republican places. You know, we're talking about Oklahoma, Alabama, Tennessee. You know, we noticed when he had the midterm convention in Dallas, Susan Collins from Maine did not show up there. There were other candidates who, you know, just didn't make an appearance. And the White House has acknowledged that there are candidates who need to stay focused on campaigning in their districts and not showing up with the president. So it's going to be very interesting in these last few weeks as the president ramps up some of that travel to look at where he's going and who the audience is.
1: And Bill Allison, Trump also has this huge war chest. Where have you seen the impact of that money showing up?
0: Well, one of the interesting things about that is that, you know, yes, he has this huge, it's branded MAGA Inc., which is obviously his slogan. But the super PAC is using basically a couple of cutouts. One is called No Going Back PAC. It's almost like a branding exercise that, you know, that MAGA Inc. in some of these races won't necessarily have as much of an impact with voters as something that they don't know what it is. So that's how he's spending the money. But one place where you're seeing an awful lot of it is Texas, you know, which is kind of unexpected that, you know, in the sense that Texas is normally a really Republican state. Ken Paxton has historically not been a great fundraiser. If you look at what's being spent on the Republican side right now, it's about $170 million is booked from September 1st through the end of the election. Of that, $600,000 is a little less than $600,000 is from Paxton's campaign. So, you know, so clearly it's the outside spending that's really doing a lot in that race.
1: This has been the Big Take podcast on Bloomberg Radio. I'm Sarah Holder, and I spoke with Bill Allison and Bill Ferries about the money pouring into the 2026 midterm elections. You can hear the rest of the episode on The Big Take, wherever you get your podcasts.
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20: With SRN News, I'm Keith Peters in Washington. Progressive lawmakers are looking to crack down on flock cameras. Senators Bernie Sanders, Alexandria Ocasio-Cortez, and Jeff Merkley unveiled legislation to ban federal agencies from using automatic license plate readers. The Ban Flock Act would also pause federal grant funding to state and local governments with contracts with companies like Flock. Attorneys for Tennessee death row inmate Krista Pike said she was unconscious and on a ventilator as of last night. It comes after the failed attempt to execute her earlier this week. In a filing, Pike's lawyers asked for a judge to keep all evidence related to her failed execution. On Wall Street, the Dow by 250 points, the Nasdaq rose 319. More details at srnnews.com.
21: With the Wall Street Business Report, I'm Bob Agnew. The U.S. economy created far fewer jobs than expected in September, pointing to a surprising soft spot in the labor market.
22: The government's always closely watched monthly jobs report is out, and it has missed expectations. The Bureau of Labor and Statistics says 29,000 non-farm payroll jobs were created in September, down from the 162,000 seen in August. Most analysts were expecting today's numbers to come in at right around 84,000. The unemployment rate, while it didn't change significantly, did tick up from 4.1% to 4.2%. In addition to the weakness in September, the August jobs count was revised lower to reflect a gain of 133,000, while July switched from a gain to a loss as payrolls fell by 10,000. Bernie Bennett, Washington.
0: Wall Street closed higher after that weaker-than-expected report that raised hopes the Federal Reserve will hold rates steady this month. The Dow was up 250 points. For the Wall Street Business Report, I'm Bob Agnew.
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1: 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I'm Sarah Holder, and today on the show, we're talking about whether the bond market could break the stock market.
41: We're just like swinging between fear and greed every day based on the latest headline, you know.
1: Where are we today?
3: Mike plays fear, I play greed.
41: Today we're fear, yes. Today we're fear.
3: Doesn't he look fearful?
1: I'm Sarah Holder, and this is The Big Take from Bloomberg News. Today on the show, could the bond market break the stock market? And will the AI trade keep delivering? I sit down with Bloomberg executive editor David Papadopoulos and managing editor for equities, Mike Regan, to pick apart the economic indicators we're seeing right now and where they're headed.
41: Well, you know, one of the things we've seen of late is the real big spike up in bond yields across the globe, and definitely here in the U.S. In Treasury bond yields, they've gone quite a bit higher over the past month or so, which has got some people starting to worry that that could break the stock market, because if you can get higher returns, now north of 5% on many U.S. Treasury bonds, well, heck, why do I need to take all the risk and buy stocks?
1: Break the stock market. That doesn't sound good.
0: I mean, I think that's a fair concern. Now, the only issue is, you know, every time you see that yield go up a little bit, if you own that bond, that means the value of your holding goes down a little bit. So I think what the market is doing right now is trying to figure out, all right, how high is this yield going to go? When is it sort of safe to jump in with 2 feet and start buying bonds?
41: Yeah, and Sarah, on that point, that last one's very important. The last 5 years for bondholders in the U.S., it's kind of been brutal. I mean, 2022 was a total wipeout. It was when the Fed suddenly said, holy smokes, we have a major inflation problem coming out of the pandemic. They started raising rates at a breakneck pace. And as Mike was saying, rates are going up and bond yields are going up, the price of the bond collapses. So honestly, Sarah, it's from that period to now, if you just have held a 10-year treasury bond or a 30-year treasury bond, you're still down money because you took such a loss on the price side. So, yes, people are seeing those yields go higher and higher. And at some point, they're saying, hey, I'm going to jump in and just take that 5% yield or that 5.5% yield. But I think some of them have indeed been a little bit spooked that is this the right moment to jump in, or are they going to keep going higher? Anyway, when I say, you know, break the stock market, it's just this idea that are you getting to the point now where yields on bonds are so attractive that, hey, I don't want to worry about stocks and what could happen to the economy in a recession. I just want to put my money in a 10-year treasury bond, clip 5%, 5.5%, and
1: take it to the bank. Is that happening, though? That is the typical way that things happen, right? People see higher... reallocate. Is that what you're seeing right now?
0: So, yeah, this is not a theoretical discussion right now. This is the discussion that's happening, I think, with financial advisors, with pension funds, with asset allocators. Is it time to sort of shift our ratio? We had a really interesting story out this morning looking at some research from Wells Fargo, and they pointed out that investors' allocation to equities is at 72%. And you assume, okay, the balance is mostly bonds. That's the highest, I think, since like 1969. It's the highest
1: invested in equities, you know, it's been in decades.
0: You always hear that 60-40.
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13: I'm Dan Loney with Your Money Now. Luxury EV maker Rivian reported a 46% year-over-year increase in deliveries of vehicles during the third quarter. That amounted to more than 19% going out. Shares of Rivian, though, were down 3%. To reach its full-year target on deliveries, Rivian is going to have to send out more than 23,000 in the fourth quarter. New research says that Americans spent more than $160 billion last year using buy now, pay later plans. Reports say that experts are increasingly seeing people use the plans for everyday expenses like groceries, bills, transportation, and sometimes rent. Pay in four installment plans accounted for half of the $160 billion. Wall Street was able to pick up gains across the board today. The Dow Industrial Average up 250 points at 51,177. NASDAQ was up 319. S&P 500 gained 56. West Texas crude was down 1.5% today at $91 a barrel. And that's Your Money Now.
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15: GDP, the Buffett indicator. Mike, what does that ratio typically signal and how are you reading?
0: Well, if I were to channel Warren Buffett, I think he'd say it's no time to be greedy. You know, I think he's viewing it as, you know, should you be greedy towards stocks or should you be fearful? And, you know, whatever it's at now, I think 240% roughly.
15: Something like that.
0: Is the highest it's ever been. He always thought, I think, 200% was the danger zone. That said, over the years, he sort of softened his whole tone on this. For one thing, that ratio, it's not a mean reverting ratio. In other words, it doesn't tend to come back and average a certain amount over the lifetime of the data series. It kind of trends higher, and it has for a long time. And there's, you know, you'll see people explain it away as, well, the S&P is a lot more than just the U.S. economy now. There's this, you know, significant and growing percentage of revenue from overseas. And there's just sort of this structural reason why it would continue to expand. That said, it is kind of an alarming number to think the stock market's, you know, almost 2.5 times the size of the economy. So certainly, you know, any hiccups in the stock market, when it's that elevated, would have a major ripple effect on the sort of Main Street economy as well.
15: Does it mean a correction is coming?
0: I wouldn't, and Buffett himself would say it's not a timing indicator. It's just another sign that, you know, the stock market is very, to put it nicely, very fully valued.
1: And
0: some, some may say overvalued. Mm-hmm. Now, I could give you the opposite side of that argument as
15: Please
0: well,
15: do.
0: Which is, the earnings growth is just spectacular mm-hmm. right now in the stock market. I mean, we're looking at for 2026 about a 29%. Growth in S&P 500 earnings. That's, you know, amazing growth. Even for next year, it's looking like about 19%. If you go as far out as 2028, about 16%. Now, those numbers, the farther out you go, the more they tend to change. But that's tremendous profit growth expected for the stock market.
15: I want to read some of these statistics because they really shocked me. You know, obviously, we know that the Mag 7 stocks have been buoying the stock market for a while now. As of the end of August, Bloomberg reporting shows tech-heavy stocks making up more than half of the stock market. Goldman Sachs estimates that about 40% of the S&P's total market value comes from AI infrastructure companies. What does that say to you?
0: So a few things. You know, if you are in the camp that you believe this is AI is a bubble, which it very well could be, but you have to believe that those earnings I'm talking about is where the bubble lies. That, yes, the growth is 30% this year, 20% next year, but that's not sustainable. That eventually that growth will revert back to single digits. And I think that's really what the market is waiting for to see. You know, is this backlash? Is all this concern about AI going to sort of affect the outlook for profits for next year and beyond?
1: I guess what I would say about the AI boom, and does it ever pop at all? Is it a bubble that pops? I mean, I think financial historians will tell you that anytime you have this kind of innovation in an economy of this scale,
41: there's always froth and a mania that comes with it. Mm-hmm. And sooner or later, at some point, there is a bit of a bursting of the bubble. It could be painful in the short term, but it certainly doesn't need to be fatal. But does it happen in a day, a week, a month, a year, 5 years? I don't know. Mm-hmm. I'll just say there was a story that we ran on how Rajiv Jain, kind of a big shot in the fund business, and who was a long AI skeptic, just loaded up on AI stocks. Mm. That the pain for him just became too great to pay the price. And his funds were really, in recent months, underperforming the broader market. You could say, hey, I think this thing is a bit of a bubble that's going to pop at some point. But can you hold on to that conviction long enough before it forces you to capitulate? In the case of Rajiv Jain, it appears it's made him capitulate. Now, he says he's seen some things of late that have made him believe more in it, that it's here to stay. So, but I just thought that was sort of emblematic of that tussle that's going on right now.
8: 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I'm Sarah Holder, and I spoke with Bloomberg's David Papadopoulos and Mike Regan to pick apart the economic indicators we're seeing right now and where they're headed. You can hear the rest of
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18: News this hour from Town Hall. I'm Keith Peters in Washington. The Pentagon is prioritizing anti-drone technology development, Matt Mattinson reports.
19: That's according to a new memo from Secretary of War Pete Hegseth. It instructs the Department of War to treat delays in the employment of counter-unmanned aircraft systems as an operational risk. This as drones have been deployed in conflicts across the world, notably in Ukraine, as the country blocks Russia's forces using unmanned systems. They're also used at the U.S. southern border as the Department of Homeland Security works to counter smuggling operations from cartels. I'm Matt Mattinson.
18: A sports performance psychologist is highlighting the negative mental health aspects of pushing children too hard when it comes to youth sports. Scott Pringle reports.
20: Dr. Joseph Glasso at Baker Street Behavioral Health says his practice is seeing an increase in families seeking help for their children, feeling stress and anxiety over the pressure to perform well.
21: Because they're so invested in these sports that they're just overwhelmed. Their bodies, their minds are overwhelmed, and they're having trouble keeping up with things that they need to do in their daily lives.
20: He says the business of youth sports is getting pushed to younger ages. Glasso says if a child is not having fun, it's either too much or the wrong sport. And he says if your child is not growing as an athlete or being a good teammate, that's also a sign it's too much. I'm Scott Pringle.
18: Thousands of flights could get more expensive or canceled if an airport on a remote island in the Pacific Ocean doesn't get a $100 million infusion. The Midway Atoll Airport has no commercial air service, but is an emergency landing option for the thousands of flights that cross the Pacific each year. On Wall Street, the Dow up by 250 points, the Nasdaq rose 319, the S&P 500 advanced 56. More on these stories at townhall.com.
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26: I'm Charles Payne, and this is the Fox Business Report.
27: The major averages closing out the trading week higher following a softer than expected jobs report for September, which is fueling bets that the Fed will hold interest rates steady when they meet later this month. Stocks trimming from bigger earlier gains as bond yields continue to spike. The Dow and S&P 500 were lower for the week. The NASDAQ notched weekly gains. September payrolls rose just 29,000, which was far less than economists were forecasting, while the unemployment rate ticked higher to 4.2%. Oil prices fell with West Texas Intermediate crude settling around $91 a barrel. Tech stocks fueling Friday's gains with shares of AI chip bellwether Nvidia rising over 1% after hitting an all-time intraday high. The Dow up 250 points, the NASDAQ higher by 319, S&P 500 up 56. That's your Fox Business Report. I'm Hillary Barsky, invested in you.
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30: Today is Friday, October 2nd, 2026. We have a great show for you tonight. As always, I want to thank you very much for being here. It's a Friday, so I'm going to do the week in review. The quarter just ended, so I'll do some quarter in review and set the stage for what may happen going forward in Q4. But for now, I have some housekeeping and then some notes from Gary, and then we'll dive into it. So housekeeping is, as you know, this is a show about you and your money and all of the fun points in between. If you don't get the show in your city, you can go to GaryK.com, rewind, fast forward, listen on any device for free anytime you want. 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You can email, ask about his money management services. 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Gary updates members there several times a day, does nightly webcasts, shows you the charts. And here you can listen to him, but with Conviction Leaders, you can also see the charts, and I like that as well. And it's pretty much every day. So it's really, really just powerful stuff. All that's available at convictionleaders.com. All right, some notes from Gary. Make sure that I do my job and convey the messages. Gary said he was worried about how yields finished today. They opened lower and they finished higher. We'll see what ends up happening there. Obviously, yields are important, so we'll watch those. That's high level, a big thing to focus on. Next thing, Gary says leading areas continue to lead, and the semiconductors, AI stocks are beginning to come on and awake again from their consolidation. Early in Q2. They had a huge explosive run, SMH, if you look at the semiconductor index, and a lot of these semiconductor stocks, massive, massive rally. And then most of Q3, they just consolidated, which is normal. They built the base. As they did that, other areas took over. But that's why Gary's saying coming back on, those areas were quiet for a little bit. Oil led a lot during Q3 and some other areas as well. for obvious reasons, since oil prices went up a lot. But now the AI, big cap tech, are starting to lead again. Gary says we remain on a void for most areas of the market, though some areas bounced today, like the transports as oil came down a little bit. But most of the things do not impress. Next, Gary says they were trying to spin the employment number, but it was not good. The jobs number came in at 29,000 jobs, which pretty much stinks, and will probably be revised down just like the last 2 months. And then in other news, Seagate, STX, and Western Digital both gapped down today on news that, I believe it's Toshiba. Let me double check here. It was one of them. It was one of the big, basically on news that there's more competition in the space. So yeah, I think it was Western Digital, Seagate. Yeah, it's, Toshiba. Toshiba's going to boost its production of a key AI storage product, potentially hurting the strong pricing power that Western Digital and Seagate currently enjoy. So STX and then WDC both fell a little bit on that news, but they both rallied back by the close. So those are the notes from Gary. Just want to make sure I do my job and read those notes to you as they're delivered to me. So, you know, I'm the messenger. Make sure I get that job done. Now we'll talk about the market and what happened and what's going on. Today, thanks to marketterminal.com, right at the open, I saw the QQQ, the NASDAQ 100, break out of a nice cup and handle pattern. It broke out, hit a new all-time high. That's the NASDAQ 100, folks, not some small penny stock. It's NASDAQ 100. Then it sold off. After at around 10, 10:30-ish, 11 Eastern, you started seeing sellers show up, and you had a weak close for pretty much for the QQQ and pretty much a lot of other stocks that were acting well as well. NVIDIA, NVDA, also right at the open today, thanks to marketterminal.com. I saw that breakout as well, above 234.76, and it closed in the lower half of the range as well, but above the high of the last 4 or 5 days and going back the last several weeks. So a little breakout there, a weak close in NVIDIA, also in the NASDAQ 100. Not the end of the world, it's just not the best on a short-term basis. We are up a lot, so I wouldn't be surprised to see some, you know, a little pullback here. Even this little breakout could fail, could roll over and then take off again. I mean, we're up 3 weeks in a row in the NASDAQ, and they're pretty strong up weeks. I think four of the last 5 weeks, if I'm not mistaken, four of the last 6 weeks were up in the QQQ. So again, if you go back to July, I think you've only had two down weeks in the NASDAQ 100. So clearly some accumulation happening beneath the surface. It's not front and center so everyone can see it. It's there. It's just you have to focus and pay attention. And that's kind of my job here, to make sure I see things and I share them with you so you can see them too. So, yeah, going back to that July low at the end of July when that guy Leopold was over-leveraged and he kind of was forced to capitulate and give up a lot of his stock, we've had two down weeks in the QQQ and the NASDAQ 100. Every other week since the end of July has been up. That to me is strong. And we broke out this week and hit a new all-time high. Yes, we did pull back. Yes, it's not the cleanest breakout because it's a weak close, but it's still a breakout nonetheless, and it's an all-time high. The last time we broke out to an all-time high was just recently. It rolled over and just continued forming that handle. It's binary at this juncture. One of two things is going to happen. Either this breakout works and we have a strong Q4 and it rallies, or the breakout fails, we roll over, and then we go back into the base and we're still basing again. I mean, that's really it for the NASDAQ 100. Those are the two scenarios. Now, just because the breakout fails doesn't mean that the move is over. Lots of times you see breakouts fail and then it takes some more time before they get going again. And that's normal. It happens. But when, you know, let's say the whole idea of a breakout, somebody called me this morning, actually is a listener to the show, and had asked me a question about a breakout. The whole idea of a breakout is that it's an inflection point. Something has changed. So if a stock is trading between, let's say, 50 and 55 for 6 months, if that stock's going to double and go to 100, it has to get above 55 first. So if for 6 months it gets near 55 and it falls down to 50, then gets back up to 55 and falls, you know, those two areas, support would be 50 in that example, and then resistance would be 55. Again, if the stock is going to break out and double and triple and quadruple, it has to break out of that range first. And it's normal to see stocks trade in those trading ranges because that's just how markets work. It's psychology 101. Think of somebody who runs a race. You can't run a race and just keep running forever. Eventually, you have to pause and just take a breath, take a breather. Markets do the exact same thing. And by the way, it applies to just about all freely traded markets, not just stocks. You see this in commodities and futures and currencies. In anything that's publicly traded that I've followed that has price and volume, again, that's freely traded, you see this phenomenon happen over and over and over again. So that's where the expression, the markets take the stairs up and the elevator down. It goes up, like what happened in Q2. It goes sideways for Q3. And then what I'm thinking is going to happen here, and again, this could change tomorrow if the breakout fails and we get a lot of selling. Guess what? You have another leg higher in Q4. I've seen this thing happen over and over and over again so many times. So from my stance or my quote-unquote thought process here, we're in a situation where the S&P 500 is less than 2% below its all-time high, less than 1.5% below its all-time high, right? The NASDAQ 100 hit an all-time high today. That's strong. Now, under the surface, there's a lot of weakness. Yes, 100%. But when you zoom out and look at the major indices, okay, the big cap tech are leading. You can look at Apple. I think Apple is, what, 2% below its all-time high? Hold on a second here. I don't want to misspeak. Yeah, about between 3 and 4, but 3.3, around 4, less than 4% below its all-time high. That's Apple. NVIDIA, NVDA. By the way, Apple is AAPL. NVIDIA is less than 1% below its all-time high. Again, I can go on and on and on, but you get the gist of it, right? Under the surface, there's always areas that are going to rotate. And I call that the great mini rotation. In the old days, there was a rotation out of stocks into bonds and vice versa. It was called the great rotation. So I've noticed a phenomenon after trading stocks and markets for decades now, since the 90s. It's called the great mini rotation. This is not a scientific term, or this is just my observation, where the major averages just move sideways or grind higher, like what's happening now. And then under the surface, you have a lot of weakness. And leading areas, like the semiconductors led in Q2, they paused in Q3, and they passed the baton. Think of like a relay race to the energy stocks. And then they started leading while the semiconductors paused. And now semiconductors are kind of waking up again while energy stocks are pulling back. And then other groups can come and go as well. Financials, XLF, no bueno. I don't like to see a market where financials are in trouble. Granted, the bond yields that Gary keeps talking about, and he's right on, spot on the money, 100% concerned about it. It could be a real big problem. It's one of those things like musical chairs, where as long as the music's playing, it's fine. But once the music stops, look out below. So up next, that's all the time we have for right now. Up next, we've got a lot more to cover. I'm Adam Sarhan. This is the one and only Investor's Edge.

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10: 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So for now, we've got a situation where I was talking at the beginning of the show about the major indices, the great mini rotation. It's just something that I've observed over the years where you have the major indices grind higher, and then sectors rotate, leadership rotates under the surface. Again, just a recent example, Q2, semiconductors, the SMH was leading, and then the other areas were kind of lagging. That led the market to a huge rally, and then you consolidate, you move sideways. It's normal, it's healthy, it's how, you know, the market takes the stairs up. That's what they mean. Goes up, Q2, sideways, Q3, and then there's a chance it goes up again in Q4. It doesn't have to go up, but there's a chance it does. So, okay. Under the surface, there's areas of the market, pockets of a lot of weaknesses. Again, Gary's mentioned them, and he's on it like white on rice. He does a phenomenal job of calling that out. Areas to avoid. I don't want to be in lagging areas. And there's sometimes leading areas turn into lagging areas. Like the financials. Look at the XLF. When you have a chance, it's below the 200-day moving average. No bueno. It's not a good sign. Transportation stocks, you can look at the IYT. But the XLF is the financials. If you want to look at the IYT, you can see that as well. And that had a pretty big pullback recently. It's below its 200-day moving average. Again, no bueno. Those two areas are very important areas of the market. The semiconductors, the SMH, was quiet. It had to consolidate that move in Q2. It did that for Q3. And now it's coming up the right side of a big potential cup pattern or a new base. And it got below its 50-day for a while. And it was living below its 50-day for several weeks. And then just recently got back above its 50-day. So again, things change. Fungible is a word. It means flexible. Things change. And in the markets, things change. It's very easy to be very rigid because in life, you know, our brains, the way that our brains were just created throughout centuries of living as humans, it's programmed, it seeks certainty. But the future, by definition, is uncertain. But we want certainty. There lies a big disconnect for many people. Second big disconnect is the emotions. The emotions come in and they're like, oh, guess what? Emotion, we make emotional decisions. Most people aren't even aware of it. In fact, my book was called Psychological Analysis. It was number one on Amazon every day for 3 months. Thank you everybody for supporting it and leaving nice reviews on Amazon. The whole idea is that it teaches people how to make rational, not emotional decisions with their money. But we're still making emotional decisions. If you have a mind, you have a bias, you have biases. There's something called cognitive biases, which impact our judgment, impact our ability to make objective decisions. Most people have no idea they're making emotional decisions. You ask them, they're like, oh, no, I'm making rational decisions. I'm not emotional with the market. I'm not emotional with my money. Mm-hmm. Sure. Right? It's another one of those. Ray Dalio talks about that, where if you study history, you study humans. It's like, okay, you're not the first person going through that. So when you understand how, think of it like a user manual. In the old days, we used to have paper manuals that how things work. And you'd open the manual up and you'd read it. There is no manual for the brain on how the brain works, on how we make decisions. Everyone's different. Everyone has different motives, different, you know, pain, pleasure associations on different things. Great. Different drivers, different factors that impact their decisions, different cognitive abilities and levels of intelligence, so on and so forth. What we do with the information, the market's just sending out information. I always like to say the market's speaking and then ask, are you listening? The market's speaking to us all day, every day. It's not verbal. Like right now, I'm verbally communicating with you. But the markets are speaking non-verbally. You see stocks breaking out. Like this morning, I opened up my screen on Market Terminal. I saw QQQ breaking out. I saw NVIDIA breaking out. I saw AMD breaking out. I saw SMCI, a little mid-level breakout. I saw Lite, L-I-T-E, getting ready to break out. You know, I've got setups on Market Terminal, not just breakouts. And so many more. There was over 20. I'm like, okay, something's happening here. It's not just, like Gary says, Aunt Mary and Uncle Bob doing the buying and doing the selling. Then we look at volume. And Market Terminal, I got volume. The big institutions can't hide. When they're managing billions and billions and billions of dollars, they're going to move in and out. It shows up in volume. I want to see stocks that have high volume, especially if they're breaking out on high volume. That tells me something has changed. It tells me the big institutions are in there buying. And the reason why I focus on breakouts is because it's a catalyst. And it's binary. Either the breakout works or it doesn't. And just because a breakout doesn't work doesn't mean it can't set up and break out again. Sometimes it does. But if it's, again, that example between 55 and 50, if the stock's trading between 55 and 50 for 6 months, if it's going to double, it has to, by definition, break out above 55. Now it could break out and go to 56 and go back to 54 and then go to 56. You know, it can futz around and go back and forth and up and down, left and right, and drive somebody bonkers before it actually ultimately goes this 70, 80, 90, 100. But that's just the way the market works. So my job is to get aligned with what's happening in the market and put my biases aside, put my thoughts aside, and really just be as objective about this as possible. One of the, you know, conflict resolutions, one of the things people like doing is avoiding conflict. So it's called avoidant attachment style or avoidant behavior. You can Google it, you can AI it, do whatever you want to do to learn about it, but it's just part of how we all our brains function and work. And one of the, I guess, interesting things for me, at least, I love psychology. I'm not a psychiatrist. I'm not a psychologist, by the way. I'm just a practical investor, and I understood at a very early age that success in this business depends on me. In your case, it's on you, right? There's no one's going to come give me money. No one's going to come teach me how to do something. I've got to, if I want it, I've got to, you know, upgrade the user like we upgrade cell phones. I've got to upgrade my ability to interact and be in harmony with the market. So, okay, if I'm going to take full responsibility for my actions and I'm responsible for my performance, I want to perform at an elite level, just how my brain's wired. If I'm playing basketball, I'm going to shoot a lot of baskets. If I'm going to study basketball, watch a tape, and so on and so forth. Football, baseball, you know, so on and so forth. Okay. But now, in this business, we have the pleasure of studying. There's charts, there's history, there's former winners. You can go back 100 years and look at stocks, so which I've done, by the way, and so on and so forth. And you

0: bust since. When I started in the late 90s, it was in the middle of the dot-com bubble. I didn't even know what was going on. I would just see stocks go up so much. I'm like, oh, my goodness. And then there was a huge crash, 2000, 2002. And then there was a housing bubble until 2008, and then that crashed. And then there was, you know, easy money from the Fed. They printed money, so on and so forth, and then onwards and upwards. And it just repeats over and over and over again, human nature. All right, up next, we've got a lot more to cover. I want to thank you very much for being here. This is the one and only Investor's Edge.
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9: Dan Loney with Your Money Now. The markets finished the week on a high note. The Dow Industrial Average up 250 points, finishing the day at 51,177. The NASDAQ was up 319 points, and the S&P 500 gained 56. Skilled trade workers are on the rise, and that is expected to continue for the foreseeable future. According to a report from Jobs for the Future and the Burning Glass Institute, about 1.7 million skilled trade jobs will be open every year through 2035. Infrastructure demand is a big reason why, but net new jobs in the sector will be around 600,000 a year due to retirements. The jobs report showed only 29,000 jobs added in September, and that has lowered the chances of an October interest rate increase. The Fed Watch tool from the Chicago Mercantile Exchange shows only a 17% chance of a hike this month by the Fed. 1 week ago, it was 36%. And that is Your Money Now.
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14: 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With SRN News, I'm Keith Peters in Washington. The government's always closely watched monthly jobs report is out, and it has missed expectations. The Bureau of Labor Statistics says 29,000 non-farm payroll jobs were created in September, down from the 100s.

0: 62,000 seen in August. Most analysts were expecting today's number to come in at right about 84,000. Attorneys for Tennessee death row inmate Krista Pike say she was unconscious and on a ventilator as of last night. It comes after the failed attempt to execute her earlier this week. In a filing, Pike's lawyer has asked a judge to keep all evidence related to her failed execution. They added her medical team is working to save her life and her arms are swollen and blistered. More details at SRNNews.com.
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0: 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All right, so a few things here, folks. We spoke about the market. Week in review, and then I'll give you some breakouts. Spoke about decision-making, the power of being intellectually honest with yourself, understanding what actually drives our decisions. It's the emotions. Spoiler alert. And more importantly, how to create guardrails to protect ourselves from those emotional decisions. And that's by planning in advance, by having a plan and then trade your plan. You know, I do a lot of my work on weekends and nights when the markets are closed because I want to find those leaders. I want to find those breakouts. I want to find the stock setting up to break out, which, by the way, all that's available on Market Terminal. I just click on the setups and right there, I got them. So I want to be able to be in a situation where it's very easy to, at least very easy for me to see, hey, listen, I want to go out there and say, you know what, I can make sense of the market. I can listen to the market while it's speaking. You know, that's the market speaking. My job's to listen. So how do I do that? Is just look at what happened. Look at price, because price doesn't lie. So when you look at their week in review, here we go. Let's dive in. For the week, the NASDAQ 100 led the way, hit a new all-time high, broke out of a nice base this week. Nice base, you know, stares up. Look at a weekly chart for the QQQ. Nice rally in Q2, move sideways for Q3, and now we could be beginning, potentially, another leg higher in Q4. We are entering earnings season over the next few weeks, and that's going to drive markets. That's going to be a big piece of the puzzle going forward because earnings are important. And we'll see what happens. The big banks report first, the kickoff earnings season, and then after that, we've got a lot more earnings that come out, tech stocks, so on and so forth. But for now, it's a really good looking weekly chart of the NASDAQ 100. The S&P 500, the SPY, it's right below it. It hasn't broken out yet, but it's still in that basing phase, and it's about to break out. It looks like it's about to break out. It's 1.5%, less than 1.25% below an all-time high. It's just really strong. And you have every chance in the world to fall. It hasn't. And folks, to me, instead it actually broke, the NASDAQ broke out. To me, that tells me everything I need to know. We had oil prices near 100. We had bond yields going bonkers, highest level in over 25 years, 20 years, whatever it's been since the early 2000s. You've got all these reasons. Jobs report is soft. Last two, you know, other jobs reports have been revised lower, so on and so forth. Fed's raising rates. All these reasons why the market can fall. Instead of falling, it breaks out. Somebody asked me recently, why are you bullish? You know, bullish, not bullish. I'm just listening to the market. There's areas to avoid, absolutely, but there's areas that are working. So again, the week in review, that's the NASDAQ, that's the S&P. I want to look at the Dow, the next one up. That one's not as strong. In fact, ended it lower this week, bouncing off of its longer-term 200-day moving average. It's only 30 stocks, but weaker on a relative basis. It's about 6.5% below its all-time high. And then the mid-caps, the MDY, the Dow is DIA if you want to follow the ETF. The mid-caps had a big week this week. It was below the 200-day, and it closed above it. That's a big defensive week on a weekly chart, and that's about 7% below its – or 6.6% below its all-time high. So again, just pulling back. Why? Because it's more sensitive to higher interest rates of mid-cap stocks. And then the small caps, the IWM, same thing, bounced off of its 200-day moving average, and that's about 8%, 7.5% to 8%. Roughly, I'm rounding here, about 8% below its all-time high. And that's pulling back also because the Fed raised rates and they're likely going to raise again. We'll see. Today's jobs report led many people to say, oh, the Fed doesn't have to raise in October. That's okay. They're probably going to raise again if inflation stays high. Now, if inflation starts coming down, which could happen, then the Fed might not have to raise again. But again, it's one of those wait and see things. And we'll see what happens in the lease. We'll see what happens with all food and energy prices. Not just energy. It's also food. Take a look at corn, CORN, ETF that tracks corn prices. Thankfully, that's been coming down a lot over the last just week, the last several sessions. Soybeans, SOYB, you know, all this stuff goes into inflation. SOYB down substantial, like down a decent amount this week. Not as much as corn, but down. Let me check. Soybeans is down about 2% for the week. Corn is down about 4.5. Yeah, 4.4. So corn is down more for the week. But again, you can see just food prices are coming down. Wheat, WEAT, is down about 3% for the week. That came down a lot over the last several weeks. So if corn and soybeans and wheat and other things, sugar and all these things, coffee, all this stuff, these commodities start coming down, energy prices start coming, oil prices start coming down, guess what's going to happen to future inflation reports? It'll come down also. Again, just connecting dots on a high level. That's all this business is about. And anticipating, not predicting, guessing, oh yeah, this will happen, that'll happen, so on and so forth. No, it's very simple. Most likely, if you're looking at inflation as being public enemy number one right now, which in my opinion it is, most likely if oil price, food and energy prices go down, what's going to happen to inflation? It's going to likely go down. Well, okay. That's it. Like, keep it that simple. Overthinking is common for people like us that watch markets because there's a joy, pain and pleasure. There's a pleasure associated with being smart and feeling good and being vindicated that your idea is right when you make money in the market. It feels great. Not even good. It feels amazing. Why? Because it's not just about the money. In fact, it's not. It's about the money. Of course, that keeps scores, but it's about being right. And that feeling of being right and having the market prove you right, vindicated, validated, whatever word you want, it is tremendously intoxicating. Remember the emotions I said earlier. The emotions are driving our decisions. People can fight the market, and I did that early in my career too, to no avail, by the way. It's a losing trade. I don't recommend people do it, but people do it all the time. Fight the market to prove themselves right because they'd rather prove themselves right than make money. Taking small losses is an easy way to avoid that trap and having to stop before I enter, knowing how much I'm going to risk before I enter, treating it like a business. Enter here, exit here, risk this much, so on and so forth. Guess what? All of that helps me remove the emotions from the decision-making process. I'm still going to have a lot of losing trades, and that's okay if my losses are small and my winners are bigger than my losses. A lot of people get caught up with the number of wins versus number of losses. Oh, I need to be up a certain amount. It doesn't even matter. Providing what matters is the size of the win compared to the size of the loss. Why? Just math. Imagine you have two traders. Trader A loses out of 10 trades, loses 9 trades in a row, wins on the 10th trade. Trader B wins 9 in a row, loses the 10th one. One has a 90% win rate, the other one has a 90% losing rate. Which one would you rather give your money to? Of course, the guy who wins 90% of the time. Not necessarily. Why? Because the guy that lost 9 in a row, if they lost 1 9 times or minus 9, the 10th trade they win 10, net net they're up 1. You've heard me say this before. And the other one that won 90% of the time only won 1 each time. The 10th trade they lost 10, net net they're down 1. Even though they were right 90% of the time. It's not about being right or wrong, folks. It's about making money. It's about being disciplined. It's about really controlling, protecting yourself from some of the dark side or the dangerous side that resides in all of us. We have a good, bad, smart, smart, dumb, however you want to separate it, angel, devil, whatever words you want to use. All of us have a good, smart side to us and then a side that could be destructive if it's not controlled. That's the part. And in my book, I call it Schmelf. So it's not about a character, about a person. It's a Schmelf. It's like a Tasmanian devil. There's cartoons in the book that runs around inside my brain that causes me to make emotional decisions, and usually they're destructive decisions if it's unchecked. And that's where the discipline comes in. So before I buy a stock, I ask myself 3 questions. Where am I going to enter? Where am I going to exit? And how much do I risk if I'm wrong? Now, all of a sudden, I've distanced myself from the stock or from the market or from that investment or whatever the case may be. Because frankly, it's not about that investment or that market or that trade. It's about doing that trade 1,000 times or 1,000,000 times. I like to say 1,000,000 because it's easy to illustrate that point. If I do, if I eat a cookie 1,000,000 every single day for 1,000,000 years, is that good or bad? Yeah, probably bad for me, not a good thing. All right, I'm not going to do it. That helps make the decision very easy. Oh, I still eat cookies, I'm human. But again, at least my brain to understand. When I exaggerate something, it's easier to see it. When I take myself out of the equation, it's easier to see it. What would I tell someone else, not Adam, Axe or Alan or whatever? It becomes much easier. All right, up next, we've got a lot more to cover. I'll go through some breakouts for today. This is the one and only Investor's Edge.
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2: With the Wall Street Business Report, I'm Bob Agnew. The U.S. economy created far fewer jobs than expected in September, pointing to a surprising soft spot in the labor market.
3: The government's always closely watched monthly jobs report is out and it has missed expectations. The Bureau of Labor and Statistics says 29,000 non-farm payroll jobs were created in September, down from the 162,000 seen in August. Most analysts were expecting today's numbers to come in at right around 84,000. The unemployment rate, while it didn't change significantly, did tick up from 4.1% to 4.2%. In addition to the weakness in September, the August jobs count was revised lower to reflect a gain of 133,000, while July switched from a gain to a loss as payrolls fell by 10,000. Bernie Bennett, Washington.
2: Wall Street closed higher after that weaker-than-expected report that raised hopes the Federal Reserve will hold rates steady this month. The Dow was up 250 points. For the Wall Street Business Report, I'm Bob Agnew.
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5: I'm Taylor Riggs, and this is the Fox Business Report.
6: The major averages ending the trading week higher, but were mixed for the week. The Dow and S&P 500 posted weekly losses, while the NASDAQ notched gains. A soft jobs report on Friday is fueling bets that the Fed will hold interest rates steady when they meet later this month. Job growth slowed in September, with employers adding 29,000 jobs, which was far short of expectations, while the unemployment rate ticked up slightly to 4.2%. Most all of the 11 S&P 500 sectors rose, with tech the best performer, while healthcare lagged. The Magnificent Seven big cap tech stocks rose across the board, led by Tesla and Alphabet. Oil prices fell, with West Texas Intermediate crude settling around $91 a barrel. The Dow up 250 points, the NASDAQ higher by 319, S&P 500 up 56. That's your Fox Business Report. I'm Hillary Barsky, invested in you.
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9: I'm Dan Loney with Your Money Now. American Airlines will soon allow travelers to use a combination of cash and AAdvantage miles for a flight. It's a way to make their loyalty program more attractive to the consumer. United, Delta, and other carriers are already offering this option. David Ellison has noted which brand will continue when the merger of Paramount Skydance and Warner Brothers Discovery occurs. The new company will be named Skydance, and that pushes to the side over a century of culture and entertainment with those two legacy brands. Shares of Seagate Technology were off sharply today, Western Digital as well. The declines are tied to rival Toshiba doubling its production capacity for hard disk drives used in data centers. As part of doing so, it'll invest $380 million to expand operations in the Philippines. Wall Street finishes the week good note. The Dow gained 250 points, ending the day at 51,177. NASDAQ added 319 points. The S&P 500 was up 56. That's your money now.
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0: 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So, few things here. You are in a situation where the NASDAQ 100 is leading. It broke out, hit a new all-time high. I want to listen to the market. The way that I listen to markets is I look for themes. That's really powerful. I look for breakouts. I look at price action. I look at volume. I want to see what's actually happening in the market. I zoom out. I look at weekly charts, yearly charts, quarterly charts, monthly charts, daily charts. I try not to go intraday because it's just mainly noise. Frankly, most of it doesn't even matter. And I look for breakouts. And again, the breakout, the reason why a breakout's important is because there's a catalyst. Something has changed. If that stock is going to double, it has to break out first. I explained it earlier. Okay, let's go through. I woke up today. Markets, you know, I woke up early, but the market, ding, ding, ding, the 9:30 Eastern bell goes off. I want to see what's breaking out instantly in real time. I built Market Terminal. I used to scan 1,000 stocks and miss breakouts. Now, thanks to technology, we got to use it as a tool. Why not? It just gives it to me. It gives me breakouts. And I saw NVIDIA, NVDA, breaking out right at the open, or right around the open, a few minutes, right after the open. QQQ broke out right around the open. AMD broke out right around the open. Now, some of these, AMD, NVIDIA, pulled back and closed below their breakout points. So on Market Terminal, we have an all breakout section. There's a top breakout section. There's a high volume breakout section. And there's a below breakout point section. Palantir actually was on the list also. It broke out. And then by the close, it closed below its breakout point. In fact, it closed down. And it negated the breakout, or just the breakout wasn't confirmed because it didn't close above it. So we take those stocks off of the breakouts page. There's 26 stocks that closed below the pivot point or the breakout point. And then there's high volume breakouts, some of them that worked. And there's top breakouts. You can see those also. Those are ones that are closer to all-time highs or 52-week highs, because you can have mid-level breakouts, 52-week high breakouts, so on and so forth. TER, large cap stock, broke out today on volume. VIAV broke out today on volume. ENTG broke out today, semiconductor stock. ARW was a nice breakout today. 237.33, closed at 241.81. SMTC broke out today. And again, these are not buy and sell recommendations. Let me be very, very clear. These are just stocks breaking out. Strong days, you see 20, 30, 40, 50 breakouts. Quiet days where the market's down a lot, you might get four or five breakouts or no breakouts. Again, it all depends on what the market gives us. The market giveth and the market taketh, right? So whatever the market gives us, I'm going to run with. Really, that simple. I'm not going deeper than that. It's keep it as simple as possible. Why? Because, you know, the military says KISS, keep it simple. You know what the last S is for? I always like to keep it's simple, because there's a certain level of genius when it comes to simplicity. And Einstein, I think, had a great quote. Is if you can't explain it to the fifth grader, you don't know it, or something along those lines. I'm going to mess up the quote. But elegance and simplicity. Clarity with simplicity. Somebody comes to me with a complicated whatever strategy or whatever they're saying, I'm just, it's not for me. Now, it doesn't mean it can't work. I'm sure it can. It's just, it's not for me. I prefer simple whenever possible. CLS and the greatest minds in history are able to simplify things to the least common denominator. Elon Musk, love him or hate him, richest man alive today, if not ever, literally launches SpaceX the day he rings the IPO bell, one of the biggest IPOs ever in history. Now, whether it works or not is irrelevant. Literally says we're taking the fiction out of science fiction. Wow. SPCX is a ticker there. And again, not, by the way, that was a breakout today also. The recent high was 158.13, and you closed at 158.95. Good action there. Mid-level breakout. And that IPO'd around 150, went down to 104, and then bounced back, built a little handle. You almost have like a head and shoulders bottom forming here for SpaceX. But again, breakout nonetheless. We're taking the fiction out of science fiction. A 5-year-old can understand that. A 15-year-old can understand that. A child can, right? Simplicity and genius. It's just, to me, that the simpler things are, the better. So again, these are not buy and sell recommendations. These are just stocks breaking out. It's how the market speaks to me and how this market speaks to all of us. The only question is, are you listening, right? So CLS, another breakout today. MXL, mid-level breakout there. IMOS, gap up, semiconductor stock broke out there. MTRN, big breakout there. SEI, mid-level breakout there. Energy, oil, and gas stock. AVT, Avnet, broke out a few sessions like about a week and a half ago, 2 weeks ago. Broke out again now. Built a little base and broke out again. ELPC, another breakout there. PI, that's a buyout. Forget that one. TNK, tankers are doing very well. I remember back in 2007, tankers were doing well. Solar stocks were doing well, and potash stocks were doing well. And then 08 came. So whenever I see those three areas, the solar stocks doing well or tankers, or I have like, you know, not PTSD, but some memories of what happened right before 08. I'm not saying that's going to happen now. It's just something that I link to because I remember 2007 very clearly. DAC, ECO, another breakout. NNBR, now we're going to smaller cap stocks. Those are mid caps. Now first it was large, then it was mid, now it's smaller cap. NNBR, AZTA, healthcare stock, big volume today on that breakout. MTW, big gap up a few months ago, built a little base, broke out, another base, broke out. MTW, NAT, breakout there. Another tanker, by the way. Again, that's how I say the market's speaking to me. Listen to themes, look for sectors. So far we've got several tankers broke out. Semiconductors right at the open. AMD broke out. NVIDIA broke out. QQQ. Again, things move. There's a lot more breakouts. You can go to marketterminal.com if you want to get them, but we're almost out of time, so I just want to wrap up here in the next minute or so and just put pieces together. Now, we're in a bull market. Surprises in bull markets tend, not always, but tend to happen to the upside. We have earnings season coming up in the next few weeks. I'm going to take my time. If this breakout in the QQQ fails, we roll over. Hey, I'll get a lot more defensive very, very quickly. If the S&P 500 breaks out, the QQQ keeps running and breaks out, the other indices act well and lift higher, great. I'm ready for a strong Q4. That's what I mean by being prepared. Right? Ben Franklin had a great line. Failing to prepare is preparing to fail. Prepare. It's either going to go up, down, or sideways. There's a simplicity for you. Any stock, any market, up, down, or sideways. I believe that's all the time we have. As always, this was a pleasure. Thank you, everybody, for being here. Have a great weekend. This is the one and only Investor's Edge.
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15: Palo Alto, San Francisco.
17: News this hour from Town Hall. I'm Keith Peters in Washington.
15: Employers hit the brakes on hiring in September.
17: The Labor Department says just 29,000 non-farm payroll jobs were created last month. That's down from the 162,000 added in August, as well as the 84,000 that most analysts were expecting. Unemployment ticked up nationally to 4.2%. The question now, was this report a one-off or is it the start of a trend? And although jobs and the broader economy are expected to be major issues in the midterm elections, the next report, which measures employment in October, won't be out until November 6th. That's 3 days after the vote. I'm Daria Albinger.
15: G7 countries will release up to 100 million barrels of diesel and crude oil reserves. The move follows a March release of 400 million barrels that helped keep a lid on global gas prices.
18: President Trump says Europe has agreed to release a massive amount of diesel oil reserves. This comes as prices for diesel have recently surged. AAA reports Friday's national average for a gallon of diesel is $6.37. The president says the process of releasing the diesel reserves will begin immediately. I'm Brad Siegel.
15: Attorneys for Krista Pike are releasing an update about her condition following Wednesday night's botched execution attempt. They say she remains in critical condition at a Nashville hospital, is unconscious and on a ventilator. Pike is also being treated for swollen, burned, and blistered arms, which her legal team says is a result of the pentobarbital that was injected into her twice during that failed execution. On Wall Street, a good day as the Dow was up by 250 points. The Nasdaq rose by 319, with the S&P 500 advancing by 56 points. Oil near $91 a barrel. More at Town Hall.
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27: 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I'm your host, Luke Guerrero, and I'll be with you over the next hour as we dissect what happened in the market, talk about the stories that matter, and most importantly, answer your finance and investment questions. 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Okay, in just a bit, we'll talk about the market today and those show topics. But why don't we tackle this caller question now?
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27: 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It is the nation's largest provider of EMS services. So that's emergency medical services. Yes, I said EMS services. So services. Anyway, it is the only EMS provider that has both air and ground medical services. And so this company, as you mentioned, has been around for at least since 2023. That's where I'm seeing financials go back to. But it recently IPO'd on May 13th of this year, saw that initial IPO volatility, climbed to $15.47 per share, then dove back down to $9.89, where it is currently trading today. Revenue growth, a bit sluggish, 3.3% year-over-year revenue growth. They had a net loss of $28.3 million in this quarter compared to a quarter a year ago where they had a net gain of $800 million. They reaffirmed guidance at their most recent earnings in spite of that EPS miss, so they didn't couple that with an earnings cut. But I think what you have going on here is an interesting situation because in spite of this earnings miss, you actually saw a 9% climb in the stock price after earnings were released. Now, of course, you've seen a subsequent decline because earnings was back in August 12th. And this thing has actually dropped off pretty significantly on 9/18 from 12.53 to 9.89 where it trades today. I think this is an interesting one as a company. They seem to be very liquid. They have pretty solid free cash flow for a company of this size. It's about $508 million. Their free cash flow is $489 million. Their return on equity is pretty solid, honestly, for a company within this space. But one thing that management noted from a performance perspective was, well, employee wages and benefits, those costs are rising. And you see that not just within this industry, but across the board. So after a confusing headline quarter, I think this thing is likely to be volatile. From a, is it going to have what we call a going concern, i.e. it's going to continue to exist, most likely. I mean, I'm seeing a lot of debt here as of 2025, though they may have sorted out some of those debt pressures coming into 2026. Either way, for a company to be employed at, I think it's perfectly reasonable. But to invest in this company, well, it falls within my general IPO restriction. Remember, we don't like buying things until they've traded for a year because there's a whole bunch of stuff that goes on that is not inherent to the underlying value of a company within that first year of trading, such that in aggregate, IPOs tend to underperform the market in the first year. So for now, ticker GMR, GMR Solutions, sorry, that's GMRS, GMR Solutions, gonna have to pass. Thanks for the call. Well, we had a great show yesterday. We looked into the data center backlash and what it meant for investment in AI infrastructure. We also answered a listener question on TJX, that is TJX Companies, formerly TJ Maxx. If you want to learn more about data centers and hear my answer to that question on TJX, I encourage you to check out yesterday's episode. And in fact, I think the best way to never miss an episode of Invest Talk is to hit subscribe wherever you get your podcasts. On to today, where we got a great show to end this week. And it all starts with my main focus point on Wall Street being back in charge because institutional money managers are seeing flows into the markets. And what does that mean for retail investors? They are reclaiming their role as the primary driver of market moves. It has displaced the retail trading frenzy that we saw in the first half of this decade. So understanding how the professional money moves, understanding how those managers think and act can give individual retail investors a crucial edge. We also have a couple more stories, including one on pensions making a return to the workplace. Story about taxes and how some investors in Fidelity funds might be seeing taxes in spite of not seeing the money coming through. And should we have time at the end of the show, we'll take a look at the new car market and how a lot of buyers feel left behind. We also have some voice bank calls ready to play, including one on stocks and taxes and another on SPS Commerce, that is ticker SPSC. We also have some questions that came in from the comments section of the InvestTalk YouTube channel. And most importantly, you can call me live. We're going into a break. When we come back, we'll talk about today's market activity. If you're listening via our live stream or on AM 1220 in the Bay Area, give me a call now at 888-99-CHART.
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27: Market trading a bit higher today across the board. You saw the S&P up 73 bips, the Dow up 49, the NASDAQ up 119, and the Russell 2000 up 94 basis points. Some of the stocks leading the way, semis doing pretty well today. Big tech was pretty broadly higher. Road and rail companies, private equity, investment banks, networking names, those are some of the best performers. Some of the worst performers, athletic apparel continues to struggle. Home builders, obviously mortgage rates up, that's a big effect on that. And then pharma and biotech rates up in general. Companies that take a lot of financing, gonna find capital a bit more expensive. Same time, treasury is a bit weaker. It was pretty choppy. You saw the curve flattening a little bit with yields up 6 to 7 basis points at the front end. You remember yesterday, yields were down a bit at the front end, at the long end, pushed a bit higher. Same time, the dollar index was off 20 basis points after finishing at its highest level since April of last year on Thursday. Gold finished down 1%, silver down 1.2%, and crude oil down 1.9%. Not really much to this action today. I think a lot of it was centered around what was a softer than expected September payrolls report. Because if it's softer than expected, then the print in a way strengthens the case for an October Fed pause. Maybe, right? The Fed didn't mention at the last meeting. We are focused on inflation. We are not focused on the labor market. How much of it will impact their decision to cut one more time before the end of the year, it stands to be seen. And you can really see it on the bond market because you had yields pacing higher in spite of this. You had the barely any change from 27 basis points of hikes through year end to 17 basis points of hikes through year end. So the market's still expecting one more hike before the end of 2026. On the data front, September non-farm payrolls rose 29,000. That was well below 90,000. In August, 133,000. The unemployment rate came in at 4.2. A bit of a bump higher. The expectation was a hold at 4.1. Average hourly earnings was up 10 basis points month over month. That was below the 30 basis point August number. But not much else. Looking ahead to next week, we get ISM services on Monday. We get ADP private payrolls and export-import data on Tuesday. We get New York Fed consumer inflation expectations, as well as the September FOMC minutes on Wednesday, initial claims on Thursday, and the University of Michigan consumer sentiment on Friday. All right, why don't we answer a question that came in earlier to the InvestTalk YouTube channel. And it's on ticker QS, which is QuantumScape. QuantumScape is a company that they always like to say this. It's a good way of putting this. It means they're burning money, but they're called pre-revenue. They are trying to create these solid-state lithium metal battery technologies for electric vehicles. And the question was, is it still okay to hold QS? Well, this thing has struggled since the pandemic. It was trading at $114 per share. Now it's trading at $4.57. It is down 56% this year. It is, as I mentioned, pre-revenue, which means it's burning a lot of cash. It is a systematic underweight across the board from the analysts that cover it. It is incredibly speculative, meaning it's going to be incredibly volatile. And generally speaking, when I look at a company that is pre-revenue, I think pretty unlikely I'm going to buy it. I was searching for a joke there. I didn't quite get one. It's Friday. We're all ready for the weekend. But either way, you know, this classic pre-revenue move, you know, things aren't looking great for the company. They're just burning through it. So is it still okay to hold it? Well, it is okay to hold it. I just wouldn't. That is QS. Thanks for the call. Sorry, that was a YouTube comment question. Why don't we slip in another listener question now?
3: Say that I buy a stock, put $10,000 in it, and eventually it goes to $20,000. If I pull that initial investment of $10,000 out and sell, is that taxable? Even though I'm pulling the original amount that I invested in, and there's essentially no capital gains. Just a little confused in that aspect of things, and looking forward to hearing your answers. Thanks so much.
27: Great question. So if it's in a taxable account, so if it's in a taxable brokerage account, the way that works is it's based on tax lots. So even though you're buying $10,000 of shares, each share has its own acquisition cost. Once you sell one share of a company, one share of anything in this account, you will owe taxes on the difference between what you sold it for and what you bought it for. If there's a gain, you will have a capital loss if there is a loss. It has nothing to do with the value of the money you put in. It has to do with the asset that is being sold. So yes, if you sold that $10,000, you would owe on $5,000 worth of gains. Thanks for the call. We are headed into a break. When we come back, my main focus point on institutional investor money, important stories that matter to your financial life, and also more answers to your finance and investment questions. Remember, our 24/7 InvestTalk voice bank never closes, so you can leave your finance and investment questions anytime on 888-99-CHART.

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11: All right, this next one is a bit time sensitive, and it affects anyone who owns a mutual fund in a taxable account. That's because next Friday, October 9th, Fidelity shareholders in certain funds will receive a capital gains distribution. Now, that isn't because you sold anything. You didn't take profits. You did nothing, and you're still going to owe taxes on gains that the fund realized inside the portfolio. Fidelity Puritan, one of the most widely held balanced funds in America, is distributing $2.78 per share. That is a 9.79% of NAV distribution. Nearly 10% of the fund's value is being paid out as a taxable gain. Fidelity Balanced is distributing 2.907 per share. That's 8.19%. Now, these are estimates, but they should be finalized in the coming days. Most Fidelity bond funds, they show zero. The gains are concentrated in the equity-heavy balanced funds, the ones people hold because they think they're the safe one. And for anyone holding these in a taxable account, surprise, you're getting a distribution. And the December cycle is likely to be even better. Capital Group's 2026 estimate, updated September 21st, shows their new economy fund at 20 to 25% of NAV, American Balanced at 12 to 15%, Fundamental Investors at 11 to 14%. The reason why this happens is because of the structure of a mutual fund that most people don't understand. You don't have to sell anything for you to be on the hook for gains, because gains are distributed from the fund. When you buy an ETF, a share is created through an authorized purchaser, and a basket of securities is handed to the ETF based upon what they require. That same basket is sold whenever you redeem your shares, meaning you are paying for that taxable event. Mutual funds are different. They get cash. They buy shares. They have to sell shares. So when they sell it at a gain, they are required by law to distribute it to you. And this means that you can owe taxes on a fund that's down for you personally. If you bought the fund at its high point and it's declined since, but the fund sold stocks inside the portfolio that it had held for years at a profit, you get the gain. Your personal loss is entirely irrelevant to the fund's distribution obligation. Another reason why this is important is because there's a bit of a timing trap here. If you're thinking about buying a mutual fund in late October or November, you should always be checking the estimated distribution first, because buying before the X date means you're buying someone else's embedded gain. You will owe taxes on profits that were generated before you owned a single share. Make sure, generally, that you buy after the X date. And all in all, this is exactly what I was talking about at the top. This is the structural reason why ETFs have taken market share from mutual funds. ETFs use this in-kind creation redemption, and they avoid this exact situation. As always, check your accounts. If you own any of these funds from Fidelity, October 9th is next Friday. Plan accordingly. I want to briefly mention the newest KPP Premium newsletter, which will be distributed tomorrow. This week in the Insights section, we discussed why the earnings season could be especially important as strong profit expectations collide with higher interest rates in an upcoming Fed meeting. In the portfolio management section, we discussed what to look for before making a portfolio change. In the consumer watch section, we looked at how Micron's AI-driven growth connects to the memory and storage inside laptops and other household devices. If you're interested, visit investtalk.com and subscribe. The newsletter will come to your inbox Saturday mornings. Why don't we play one more question before our next break?
2: Hi, it's Susan from New Jersey. I'm calling about a stock, Exxon, A-X-O-N, Exxon Enterprise. What would be a good entry point? It looks expensive. Thank you. Bye-bye.
11: AXON is Axon Enterprise. We used to get questions about this name all the time, but we haven't recently. What it is a safety technology company. So they have taser weapons, they got body cameras, they have counter drone systems. And they've seen revenue grow pretty significantly. It was up 35% year over year in the most recent quarter. Revenue's growing at 32.5% on an annualized basis going back the past 5 years. Same time, margins, though, they're falling. You are seeing net margin fall from 12.4% just 3 years ago to 7.6. Return on equity, though, pretty stable, in fact, growing up to 15.5. And in spite of the good results, company's not doing well, down 27.22% over the past 52 weeks, down 42.63%. That's over the past 52 weeks, down 27.22% over year to date. And what's really happened here is you've just kind of had a clawback in valuations, right? You had another solid quarter, but underneath it, I mean, margins are compressing meaningfully. And so people are re-rating this. They are not willing to pay 100 times price to forward-looking earnings like they were before. Momentum's been pretty poor. So for now, I'd keep this one on my watch list. Seems a bit like a falling knife scenario. That is Axon Enterprise, your AXON. On the next Invest Talk, we'll look into this story, Emerging Markets Under Pressure, How Oil, the Dollar, and Iran are hammering developers.

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1: With SRN News, I'm Keith Peters in Washington. Reports say Dubai co-pilot accused of stabbing the captain of a passenger jet mid-flight was previously banned from flying over fears he had adopted radical ideological views. He was grounded by Oman Air in 2024 after the airline found out he had been visiting radical Islamic websites and was assigned to a desk job. The government's always closely watched monthly jobs report is out and it has missed expectations. The Bureau of Labor Statistics says 29,000 non-farm payroll jobs were created in September. That's down from the 162,000 seen in August. On Wall Street, the Dow up by 250 points, the NASDAQ rose 319, the S&P advanced 56. More details at SRN News.
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2: 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Turbulent times call for clear-headed insight. 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
1: If you take a look at flows data or reporting on flows data, you might have seen CNBC's headline, Wall Street Money Takes Back Over from Small Investors as Driving Force of the Stock Market. It's because institutional options flows hit roughly three times a typical September level through month end. Institutional equity flows, they increased over the past five sessions. And retail trading, who has been the dominant force for almost 3 years now, kind of pulling back a little bit. In a lot of ways, this resilience is an interesting signal for where and what type of investors are willing to take on risk. Meaning, the smart money's not panicking, they're selectively buying, and what they're buying is still AI. Meta surged 13% in a week. Institutional traders rotated in while retail was stepping aside. Now, obviously, there is a more nuanced version than this, right? It's not just retail stepping out and institutional smart money stepping in. If you

0: look at Citadel's market structure report, you see retail volumes hit new records in May and June. Retail options premiums on Citadel platforms hit a record in June as well. So there still is a structural bid out there, at least through the end of summer, or rather the beginning of summer. But what changed was a couple things between June and September. You had treasury yields, right? The 10-year went from 4.38 in late June to 4.814 last week. That's the highest it's been since November of 2023. Mechanically speaking, when you have a risk-free rate surge, retail investors who tend to be more yield-sensitive than institutions, they rotate into money market funds. CDs, you'd rotate into those too. Short-term treasuries, you're seeing attractive yields for the first time in a while. So essentially, they're not leaving, they're just moving to other investments. Then you have seasonality, right? Retail participation historically dips in September. Summer trading is over. People go back to school, expenses start to hit. And so this is something that cyclically we just tend to see. But if the money's smarter and more longer, more focused on a longer time horizon, wouldn't that mean the market gets less volatile? I mean, historically, the answer is kind of more predictable in direction, but violent in reversals, right? Institutional investors, they trade a large size. They have tighter risk limits. They have algorithmic execution. When they're all positioned the same way, that means that a catalyst forces them to de-risk. It hits harder. It hits faster than a retail-driven sell-off because they tend to move in unison. Retail investors, in contrast, right, they're panicking individually. They're not panicking as a group. So they tend to sell in a bit of drips. But here's what you really should be watching, right? First is 13Fs. Every institutional investor with more than 100 million in assets has to file these forms. It shows their holdings. They lag by 45 days, but they certainly can be very informative if you want to watch flow data. Then you got options flows. You'll see unusual options activity, large block trades, sweeps, opening positions. You can do that on several free or low-cost platforms. So when you see 10 million in call options on a stock you own, someone with deep pockets probably just made a bet. That's certainly a signal. Then you have ETF fund flows, right? Those are published daily. Billions are flowing into an ETF sector in a week. That's probably institutional rebalancing. It tells you which sectors are getting fresh capital, which are seeing redemptions. And then the last thing, which everyone tends to ignore because they can be complicated, credit markets. I talk about CDS spreads all the time. When institutional credit investors buy this protection against a company's debt, it often means they believe the company is weaker. You've seen CDS spreads on hyperscalers extend because of how much credit they are taking on. We have kind of been in the shadow of this meme stock era, and it might be over. Not because retail's disappeared, right? That Citadel data made that pretty clear, but because the conditions that fueled meme stocks reversed. Stimmy checks spent. Crypto speculation has kind of migrated to perpetual futures. Yields at 4.85%. That's an alternative to being speculative. Positioning-wise, I think it's always wise not to fight institutional flows. It doesn't mean follow them blindly. Institutions are wrong all the time. Smart money can be dumb. But when institutional money is moving decisively into a sector or out of one, trying to swim against that type of flow and current kind of requires either incredible timing or a thesis that is genuinely something that is being missed, and most retail investors don't really have either of those things. So the better approach is to identify the areas where institutional retail interests align, so quality companies, strong fundamentals, reasonable valuations, and own them regardless of who is buying. The reality is the market does not care where flows come from, right? It cares about price and volume. And right now, price and volume signals say institutional money is being selective. It's concentrated in AI. and surprisingly resilient despite the turbulence we've seen in the macro picture. It might not trade, rather change your next trade or your portfolio, but the scope of it is really important to understand. Now, on Fridays, we generally make time to fit in a quick rundown of key benchmark numbers. The 2-year Treasury yield was at 4.833. Last week, it was 4.9. 247 weeks ago, it was 0.64. The 10-year, 5.281. Last week, it was 5.21. And 245 weeks ago, it was 1.762. Gold, $4,147 per ounce. That is $121 less than last week. 61 weeks ago, it was 3,348, and 240 weeks back, it was 1,806. Silver, $60.59 per ounce. That is $3.34 less than last week. 138 weeks ago, it was 2,280, and looking back 238 weeks, it was 2,394. Oil, $91.08 per barrel. That is $2.79 less than last week. 106 weeks ago, it was $67.79. 148 weeks back, it was $74.30. And 247 weeks ago, it was $66.62. National average for a gallon of regular gasoline is $4.39, a 10-cent decrease from last week. 174 weeks ago, it was $3.56, and 222 weeks back, it was $4.25. California, it was averaging $6.40 per gallon, a 12-cent increase compared with 1 week ago. 151 weeks back, it was 5.32, and 227 weeks ago, it was 5.87. For comparison, North Carolina gas is averaging 4.05 per gallon today. That is $2.35 less than gas in California. All right, I've been talking a lot, so why don't we go to our voicemail bank for a fresh listener question.
1: 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They do cloud-based supply chain management services, and was interested in your thoughts on if this would be a good buy here. I've been watching it for some time, and I think it could be a good possible pickup at this level. Wanted to get your thoughts. Thank you so much, and love what you guys do. Take care.
0: As was mentioned, SPS Commerce, it is a supply chain network for cloud-based retail supply chain management. So they do the data storage, they do the analytical software for retailers and suppliers and distributors and grocers. And the stock has had a pretty solid past 3 months. It's up 39.42%. It's still down, though, 21.20% over the past 52 weeks. The reason why it's up, a lot of that has to do with revenue being up. It's up 6% year over year. That was a solid beat, about 6%. Earnings per share was down a bit, but that was pretty much driven by losses on them divesting from a business. So again, it's when you have these one-time issues, it's always important to understand the difference between what is recurring and what is not. In terms of guidance, looks like they didn't really raise guidance, pretty muted move there. I think a lot of the gains we've seen, I mean, 11.1% of it came on earnings call day itself. I mean, that's pretty strong and immediate positive reaction. I think divesting from parts of your business that kind of drag down the company as a whole certainly is very bullish. I like that the valuation is cheaper than it's been for quite some time. I mean, it's 16 times price to forward-looking earnings compared to 43 times as its average over the past 5 years. I mean, this thing is systematically run down from $209 a couple years ago to $82.35. And it looks like maybe it found some solid support in the 50 level and momentum might be turning around here. One issue is their core business is growing single digits. And so my concern is, or my question is rather, you know, with headline guidance reduced how long is that impact going to be felt? With, it's kind of difficult to surmise after this divestiture, given that it happened intra-period, intra-quarter. What is what? Obviously, demand is there. But the company that exists today is different from the company that I'm looking at for financials. So for me, I would want to see a little bit of a stronger turn in momentum here. I think from a technical perspective, things are moving in the right direction. Again, divesting from businesses, business segments that aren't doing well is always a good thing. And that core business growth around the high single digits, it's not nothing. So I think the time might be approaching. I think valuation looks pretty solid. There is probably less risk of a move to the downside than an upside here, but there's also a reason why there's a consensus hold target here. So until I see some meaningful improvements in performance post-divestiture, I think I would still keep this on my watch list. That is SPS Commerce, ticker SPSC. Thanks for the call. It looks like we got plenty of time, so why don't we answer another listener question now?
2: Hi, guys. My name is Preet Singh. I'm calling from Post Falls, Idaho. I'm calling regarding ticker symbol HALO. I like their technology. They've invested a lot of money in the past, and it looks like it's finally paying off, but it is a little expensive. So I've started a 25% position here, and I'm just going to build it over the next couple of years. But I just wanted to see what you guys thought about the company, as well as some good entry points. I'll listen on the show. Thank you so much, guys.
0: So Halozyme Therapeutics is a biopharma company. So they are a biopharma royalty company, as well as a drug delivery company. They've done really well going back to 2020, really. I mean, relative strength versus the S&P is solid. They're up 63% year-to-date. They're up 53% over the past 52 weeks. They've outperformed the S&P and the industry over the past 3 years. They've outperformed the industry for every year going back to 2020, with the exception of 2023, then 2021, where it was pretty much flat comparison. Revenue growth is at 40% on an annualized basis, and it's still pretty solid. I mean, it's supposed to grow from $1.3 billion to $1.8 billion this upcoming year. Total revenue is up 48% in the most recent quarter year over year. That kind of blew away the consensus. And you had a bit of a guidance raise, which was pretty solid as well. It's an interesting one. You know, biopharma names tend to be pretty volatile. The beta on this is 0.61 over the past 52 weeks, so you're not seeing as much volatility as the overall market. I think a lot of the growth here in, or rather the price performance, has to do with this royalty growth. I think it is certainly a company that is in a lot of ways firing on all cylinders. So you have a pretty comprehensive beat on every single metric. And this is the second quarter they've done that, all while they have about $1 billion in buybacks to return capital to shareholders, which is something that we always like. They also have a pretty big backlog of future royalty waves, if you will. And so this is a pretty strong multi-year growth story here. It comes down to, is it very expensive? I mean, it's trading at 10 times price to forward-looking earnings. That's about where it's been over the past 5 years. This is a strong performer. You know, it is a decent-sized company, $12 billion, got very little debt, solid cash flow. I like it. That is ticker H-A-L-O. Thanks for the call. This is Invest Talk. I'm Luke Guerrero, and we have one goal here: to help you achieve your financial freedom. Our work continues after this break, our final break, so get your questions in now at 888-99-CHART.
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8: I'm Charles Payne, and this is the Fox Business Report.
9: The major averages ending the trading week higher following a soft jobs report, which is fueling bets that the Fed will hold interest rates steady when they meet later this month. Stocks pairing from session highs as bond yields moved higher. Job growth slowing in September, with employers adding just 29,000 jobs during the month, which was far short of expectations, while the unemployment rate ticked up slightly to 4.2%. Most all of the 11 S&P 500 sectors rose, with tech the best performer. The Magnificent Seven big cap tech stocks were also mostly higher, led by Tesla and Nvidia. The Dow winners, Caterpillar, Goldman Sachs, and Alphabet. The Dow decliners, IBM, Johnson & Johnson, and Amgen. The Dow up 250 points, the Nasdaq higher by 319, S&P 500 up 56. That's your Fox Business Report. I'm Hillary Barsky, invested in you.
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0: 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And yet at the same time, sales are pretty strong. Sales are pretty strong. They're hitting records. And the answer is in who's buying. A lot of it comes from strong fleet sales, wealthier people, those with more access to credit. I mean, for them, the market's pretty strong. Asian brands are doing particularly well. The Detroit 3 are doing very well. But the mass market American buyer, in a lot of ways, and you know this, has been priced out. The market is being carried by businesses, by affluent households, by credit extension. And the latter can be concerning. J.D. Power September data, the average monthly payment hit a record $821. Even with financing rates at 6.6%, the lowest September level since 2022, that lower cost of financing was not enough to offset these structural affordability pressures. How that manifested itself, especially because 29.4% of trade-ins carried negative equity, is that 13.9% of loans ran 84 months, 7 years, on a depreciating asset. An 84-month loan on 6.66%, which is where they were, on $45,000 after a trade-in cost you $679 a month. Over the life of the loan, you'll pay $11,828 in interest. By month 36, when most people start wanting a new car, you still owe $30,000 on a vehicle maybe worth $22,000. You're $8,000 underwater, and 30% in that exact situation are rolling that negative equity into their next loan, so you're starting the cycle over and over again on higher balances. So for all you listeners out there whose car might be 11 years old and debating whether to repair or replace, there has never been a more expensive time to buy a new car. Unless the repair exceeds the car's value or creates a safety issue, the math on a new vehicle at $50,000 doesn't look good, and it doesn't work in the buyer's favor. Keep the car running. Understand that there has never been a better time to buy used. And when the cycle turns, because cycles always turn, you'll be in a far better financial position from strength instead of from desperation. I wanted to give you one final reminder this week that the date is coming up, 3 weeks away, October 24th. It is a Saturday, and we are hosting our first InvestTalk Retirement Summit. Justin will be there. 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We have industry experts to talk to you about real estate and taxes and answer any and all of your questions. 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All right, folks, that does it for another week of InvestTalk. 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